0: pink dress and a blue sash, just like the child Jesus, you know, dressed just exactly like the child Jesus. And it was just so delightful to see that. It's a beautiful tradition in the Hispanics. And I remember there was a woman who lived near Bogota for a time. She said that they would often do that. They would dress up as they went to the Child Jesus Shrine in Bogota, Colombia. So what remarkable things, you know, God did through Mother at the shrine in Hanceville. And it continues to be a place of pilgrimage and so many blessings for so many people.
1: Right, and the idea of so many people being touched more than we'll ever know, at least on this side. Topics for today: Did Our Lady Die? When What You Want in Prayer Doesn't Happen, St. Joseph, a Man of Great Action, and God Wants You to Put in Some Effort. Really? I thought he just, I thought you just kind of say, Lord, you know what I want. I don't even tell you what I want.
0: Yeah. You know, it's really delightful. This is the first time I heard this story of Mother Angelica's father's death. And what a surprise she received when she got the news of her father's death. And so we can never really predict how God is going to find a way for the good of a soul, for the salvation of a soul. And she said something in here I think is important for us to hear. She said, conversion and praying for conversion is one of the hardest things because it takes perseverance.
1: Right, absolutely. And a word we used to always hear in the old confirmation days, fortitude. And that idea that whatever you do, keep praying for that person because you don't know what impact it's going to have. And her story is really, it's almost like a Padre Pio-like story.
0: Yeah,
1: right?
0: It really is. Recently, I was talking with a mother. I've talked to her over the years, and she was just grieved over her son's life, just really horrible with drugs and so many other things. And I was surprised. I had a conversation with this young man, and there's an older man who he's working for that's kind of been a father figure that's kind of led him out of that darkness to a better place. So God wants the good of every soul. We just have to persevere in our prayers.
1: Right, but an important thing is for us to remember that it does take effort on our side as well. And keep at it. God wants you to put in effort.
2: We have a call from our audience, and I don't want to miss them. Hello?
3: Hi, Mother.
2: How are you?
3: Good. How are you?
2: Fine. And what is your question?
3: I have a husband who I've been praying for his conversion for about 2 years, the Rosary Divine Mercy Chaplet, and it just things just keep getting worse. And I don't understand why God won't change him so we could have a happy family, because my four-year-old daughter is suffering because he walked out again. And I just can't understand why God won't change him to keep praying for it. Like, wouldn't he want us to be a happy family instead of being this way?
2: Yeah. Well, it's very hard. Very hard. But perseverance again. See, that's part of fortitude, huh? Perseverance is part of fortitude. I have to keep on doing the same thing. No matter how I feel. Well, we're going to mess up once in a while. But at the same time, I keep trying. See, our Lord wants effort. He knows we're not always going to be successful. Effort. And so when somebody leaves like that, or that takes a lot of courage and a lot of strength. Don't ever feel that it's hopeless. And you know, when I became a religious, I used to pray for my father once in a while because I didn't know him that long, that much, but still, he did come and see me in the monastery and cried and told me to tell my mother he was sorry. A long time to succumb to that. A long time. When I found out he died, I called the hospital and I said, did a John Rizzo come in the hospital? Said, yes, he was dead on arrival. Well, my dear father had not been to Mass, I think. Maybe when he was married, and that's it. But I knew when he came to see me, he was sorry. Sincerely sorry. And I said, well, did anybody anoint him? Or she said, well, you know, she said, that was a strange thing. She said, I was on duty at the time, and a priest came along in a brown habit. I said, brown habit? She said, yes, and anointed him. Well, I almost jumped out of my skin. A prayer answered at death. See, so never give up. Sometimes our prayers are only answered at death. And I really feel he was saved. Why? Because there was not a priest in my city of Canton, Ohio, in a brown habit anywhere. I don't know who anointed him, because he was already dead, so he couldn't go to confession. But somewhere along the line, you see, what seemed so hopeless was filled with hope. And I prayed for him. I was pretty sure he'd be in purgatory. Say, how do you know? Well, I don't. Who knows where anybody is? But considering whoever the priest was, God sent him for a reason. So never lose hope on anybody. Just don't expect it to be done in your time. That was such a surprise to me. I guess my prayer was not as filled with trust as it should have been. I don't know. But it happened. God heard me years ago. And he never forgets. See? So please don't stop. Whatever you're praying for, a conversion is the hardest. Like I said, the people are getting the graces you're praying for, they don't listen. In Italian, we say "cogidosta." Simply means hard head. We had one of the patriarchs here not too long ago. Well, yeah, it was a couple of years ago, I guess. And he was on the show with one of the Eastern churches. And after the show, he said to me, what was your father's nationality? I said, Calabrese. Oh, he said, testaduro. I said, yeah, testaduro. Which again means hard head. And he was talking to me. He wasn't talking to my father. He was talking to me when he said testaduro. So, see, there's something. Why did I say that? That has nothing to do with the subject at hand. Anyway, whatever the reason, sometimes it takes time. Just don't stop. Don't get discouraged or disheartened. God has his time. And unfortunately, God so often has to wait for us to say yes.
1: And moving ahead, a topic that comes up quite a bit. Mm-hmm. Did Our Lady die? We hear different opinions. Mm-hmm. What was Mother's?
0: Yes, that she did, because she shared in everything that Christ endured. And I actually did a little research on our EWTN website, and they actually have a teaching by Pope John Paul II. It was on his Wednesday catechesis on the Blessed Virgin Mary. And he says the same thing, that having been closely associated with Christ's redemptive work, it was fitting for Mary to share the experience of death before partaking of the resurrection. And he continued, because some will bring up the pronouncement of Pope Pius XII, he mentions that he made no pronouncement on the question of Mary's death. Nevertheless, Pius XII did not intend to deny the fact of her death, but merely did not judge it opportune to affirm the solemnity of the death of the Mother of God. So that was his opinion, that because of her love, because she shared in everything, that she shared in his death too, and his resurrection, of course.
1: Right, and I like how Mother talks about her own, and she said, I have my own rendition of the scriptures here that work out to fit into my perspective on these things.
0: Mm-hmm. And that she makes a distinction too, you know, that our Lord ascended by his own power, but she was assumed by the Lord's power. So it wasn't something, you know, her assumption wasn't just on her own you know, ability, but it was something God had granted to her.
1: Mother also alludes to the fact that we all may be surprised, assuming we get to purgatory, mm-hmm. who else is there?
0: Yes. And so Bishop Sheen says the same thing, that there's going to be those three surprises that we're surprised to see. Some people we didn't expect, others we expected and weren't there, and that we're there.
1: That's right. And there'll be people who are surprised that we made it, right?
0: Right.
1: The question is, did Our Lady die?
2: We have another question. Hello?
4: Yes, Mother?
2: Yeah.
4: Good evening, Mother.
2: Good evening.
4: I have a question about Mary.
2: Okay.
4: When Mary was taken up to heaven, mm-hmm. Did she already die, or was she taken before she died?
2: No, she was dead. See, Our Lady imitated her son all the way. She died. If you go to Jerusalem, you see her laid out. And of course, tradition and a lot of whatever says that, as usual, Thomas was late. And so they went to the tomb, and she wasn't there. She was raised into heaven by her son. See, our Lord raised himself, but Mary was assumed into heaven by the Lord. She didn't suddenly wake up and go on her own. See, that's the difference. Jesus rose on his own. The power of Jesus. On the third day, I shall rise. But Jesus, I'm sure, took her by the hand and said, come. And I'm sure that she must have appeared. And this is not in the book anywhere, so don't say Mother said Our Lady appeared to the apostles. I don't know. I'm just imagining she did. Don't make up stories. I do have my own rendition of scripture, but I think it makes it interesting anyway. But I'm sure she appeared to them. They knew she rose. She was assumed into heaven. So she died first, just like her son did, and then she was 3 days, and then the Lord assumed her into heaven. So you should say, well, did she go to purgatory? No. Nuh-uh. There'd be no purgatory for her. You and me, yeah, we'll see each other over there. And you'll say, are you Mother Angelica? I say, yes. Ah, I can't believe you're here with me in purgatory. Yep, and I'll tell you why I'm here in purgatory.
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6: When Jesus teaches, we are invited to ponder the unfathomable ways of God's justice and mercy. But these teachings are here for us only if we humble ourselves. But how do we do it? Find out next on Breaking the Bread. Echoing the complaint heard in last Sunday's readings, our first reading again presents a protest that God isn't fair. Why does he punish with death one who begins in virtue but ends up falling into iniquity while granting life to the wicked one who turns away from sin? Jesus takes up the question in the parable in this Sunday's gospel. The first son represents the most serious sinners of Jesus' day, tax collectors and prostitutes, who by their sin at first refused to serve the Lord in his vineyard, the kingdom. At the preaching of John the Baptist, however, they repented and did what is right and just. The second son represents the leaders of Israel, who said that they would serve God in the vineyard, but then refused to believe John when he told them that they too must repent and produce good fruits as evidence of their repentance. Once again, this week's readings invite us to ponder the unfathomable ways of God's justice and mercy. He teaches his ways only to the humble, as we sing in this Sunday's psalm. And in the epistle, Paul presents Jesus as the model of that humility by which we come to know life's true path. Paul sings a beautiful hymn to the incarnation. Unlike Adam, the first man, who in his pride grasped at being God, the new Adam, Jesus, humbled himself to become a slave, obedient even unto death on the cross. In this he has shown sinners, each and every one of us, the way back to the Father. We can only come to God to serve in his vineyard, the church, by having that same attitude as Christ. This is what Israel's leaders lacked. In their pride and vainglory, they presumed their superiority, that they had no further need to hear God's word or God's servants. But this ends up being the way to death. As God tells Ezekiel, we should always be emptying ourselves, seeking forgiveness for our sins and frailties, confessing on bended knee that God alone is Lord, to the glory of the Father, Son, and Holy Spirit. This is Scott Hahn for Breaking the Bread.
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1: And thank you so much for staying with us for part two of Mother Angelica Answering the Call. I'm Doug Keck, along with Father Joseph Mary Wolf. Next up, when what you want in prayer doesn't happen. Now, this is kind of typical for most of us, isn't it, Father?
0: Yes, but we have to realize that God is a father. So our fathers did not always say yes to us because, and thankfully they didn't, because we didn't always want what was good for ourselves. And they could see a little farther than we could, being older and more experienced. And, of course, our Heavenly Father sees all things. So sometimes he does say no or wait or not yet.
1: Right. It's not that you get what you're asking for. You get what you need, so to speak, to quote the old song. And there's always an answer. Sometimes we get it and we don't like it. And there's nothing wrong with continuing. I remember even Mother talking about the idea of, should she pray for her own healing? At the time, right?
0: Yeah. And she says here, ask once a day, she thought. It reminded me of this book that I had read by a spiritual son of Padre Pio. His name was Adolfo Affetato. And he had this big exam. I think he was studying to be a lawyer. And he was asking Padre Pio to pray. And he said, well, just go to the chapel and ask, send your guardian angel. So he went five times during that day to ask for Padre Pio's prayers, and he goes to see Padre Pio later, and he says, what do you think, I'm deaf? Why'd you send him five times? Once was enough. So Mother says, ask once a day. That's a good guideline for us, I think.
1: That's right. Our Lord is not hard of hearing. When what you desire in prayer doesn't happen.
2: We have a call. Hello?
10: Hello, Mother.
2: Hey, where are you from?
10: New York.
2: Oh, good. Now, what is your question?
10: Mother, in the book of Mark, chapter 11, verse 24, Jesus says, I give you my word. If you are ready to believe that you will receive whatever you ask for in prayer, it shall be done for you. And what do we do when you are ready to receive it and you pray on it and it doesn't happen?
2: God answered your prayer. He said, no. You know, we don't look at no answer as an answer, or it just isn't ready. Sometimes we pray for a conversion. But we have to realize, before our dear Lord, even God converts or gives people the grace is always there, they don't answer. It takes time for a person to admit they're in trouble, and they need time for that will that is so set against God sometimes to turn. It takes time. And that's fortitude. You can always ask for something with courage. And constant prayer is fine, but not nervous prayer. You know, like, I need this, Lord. I need it. I need it. I need it. I need it now. Yeah. I hope you weren't praying for patience. I need it now. See, we have to have that. You know what we took a couple of weeks ago was the gift of fear of the Lord, which filial fear, which doesn't mean we're scared to death or shaking in our boots. It means I love my Father in heaven, and I've asked him for something. I can drop it. He heard me the first time. Some people have some grave moral problems, and they really want to stop. They really want to quit. They really want to change. But their wills are weak. Why? Because they have been giving in all these years. It takes time. Whatever you're asking for, ask him once a day. You want to do that? Just once a day. Then go about your business, loving him, praising him, thanking him. And then if he says yes or no, know for sure he is going to do the very, very best for you. We have a Father in heaven that is capable of anything and everything. But there are some things that God, I can't say he can't do, but if our dear Lord puts a square peg in a round hole, it's still a square peg. It's just in a round hole. He doesn't make the square peg round. Right? Well, some of us are in that position. We expect him to put a square peg in a round hole. Well, he will. It's still a square peg. Some people have square heads. They just don't answer. They're just not ready to change their lives. Whatever you're asking for, keep asking in a loving way and just say, Lord, I leave it to you. I can't do anything about this situation. Or I need conversion. I'm not making headway. But you're trying. You're making headway. You're trying. You want to change. You know you should change. Those are all graces from God. So maybe we're being answered and you don't know it. In either case, please keep praying, but not with impatience. If I know he loves me, and I think you know he loves you, if whatever you're asking for is his will, fine. If it isn't, fine too.
1: And closing out this week's program, near and dear to your heart, Father, the yes. topic is St. Joseph, a man of great action.
0: Mm-hmm. Yeah, I've done a lot of reading about St. Joseph since he is my patron, of course. I'm so grateful to have him as a patron. And there's a lot we don't know about him, but we call him the patron of a happy death. So we call him that because we see him dying in the arms of Jesus and Mary. So he's not mentioned during the public life of our Lord. He's mentioned the last time when Jesus is 12 years old. So the tradition has been that he died in the arms of Jesus and Mary, perhaps before the public life of our Lord or sometime during the public life.
1: And certainly he stood by our Blessed Mother in those early days and obviously was mm-hmm. the protector of our Lord throughout.
0: Yeah, so just an important role that he would have been there. As Mother says, we're sure in God's providence that he would have been there throughout the young life of our Lord and taking care of Our Lady and providing for them. But perhaps, you know, when our Lord began his public ministry, that his role was complete. Mm-hmm. And so we know he's a great man of action, but also of prayer.
1: Right, and really a great example for all fathers. St. Joseph, a man of great action.
2: We have another call. Hello?
9: Father?
2: Oh, where are you from?
9: Rochester, New York.
2: And how old are you?
9: 11.
2: And what can I do for you?
9: I want to know when did Joseph die and how he died?
2: Well, sweetheart, we don't really know. We only know that the last time we hear about St. Joseph is at the finding of the child Jesus in the temple. And it is a wonder, isn't it, huh? Some visionaries, approved by the church, have said he died before the ministry, the 3 years of our Lord's ministry. Some say he died earlier. But I am not sure, and I don't think anybody is sure. We only know for sure that he was with our Lord and our Lady at 12. It says that our Lord went back with them to Nazareth and was subject to them. So I would think the Eternal Father would keep St. Joseph with our Lady until our dear Lord began his public life, or at least close to that, when our dear Lord would take care of his mother and himself. And that's one of the parts of St. Joseph. It's so beautiful, the hidden life. He's a man of few words, but great action. He was heroically virtuous whenever the time came he had to be. And so it's a kind of a mystery, honey. It's one of those wonderful things when we get to heaven, we can find out. We can go up to him and say, "Oh, Joseph, how old were you when you died?"
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0: 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I'm Father Cedric Pizzegna, the host. 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I'm Father Cedric Pizzegna. So glad that you tuned into the program. Going to talk about seasons in our life and how they all have meaning. And I believe that you're going to come into a new and better season. This comes from Ecclesiastes chapter 3. For everything there is a season, and a time for every matter under heaven. Time to be born, time to die, time to plant, time to pluck up what is planted, time to kill, time to heal, time to break down, a time to build up, a time to weep, a time to laugh, time to mourn, and a time to dance. I am producing a series called We Walk by Faith and Not by Sight. And in this episode, I want you to believe whatever season you're in. It could be a season of suffering, could be a season of desolation, could be a season of depression, that you're going to come into a new and better season. We walk by faith and not by sight. We don't always see the seasons that are coming, but we can believe for something new and something better. Grew up in Massachusetts. We have all kinds of seasons there. And I saw a survey that said that people's favorite season, if you were to have an opinion in the survey, what would you come up with? It's probably not winter. That finished last. And it's not summer. That finished third. The favorite season that people have is fall, followed by spring, and then summer, and then winter. I remember growing up in Massachusetts, I loved the fall season because of the orangey leaves and the pumpkin leaves and the red leaves and the fluorescent yellow leaves that we had. Loved to go leaf peeping. Then there would be the frosty, cold winters that would come, gives way to spring and the blossoms and the birds. And then summer, we would have summer just like they do in the South, get hot and humid. But my point is that we're very familiar with seasons, at least in the North. In the South, you don't get as many. But the bottom line is we all understand what a season is. And just like we have seasons of weather, we have seasons in our life. Just like nature has different seasons, people have different seasons. And I'm believing that you're going to come into a better season, and me too with you. Farmers have seasons, for example. They have seasons of planting, sowing, growing, reaping, health seasons, flu season. COVID was there for a season. By the way, a season can be a certain amount of time, but it varies in length. You can have a cold for a week, or you can have COVID, long COVID, for years. Those are seasons, but they don't necessarily all have the same amount of time, so I want to express that right in the beginning. Of course, there's a TV season, fall season, you have the new episodes that come out. Sports, you have football season, baseball seasons, you've all heard of that. In the Catholic Church, we have a multiplex of seasons. Starts off with Advent in purple, different colors, go into the Christmas season with white, then we go into ordinary time with green, go into Lent with purple, Easter with yellow, then back to ordinary time with green. So seasons are different lengths of time. They're marked by different colors. I'm just trying to express to you that just like the background of health and the church and farmers and weather, just like that, we have seasons too. We just heard from Ecclesiastes 3, which, by the way, was set to song by the rock group The Byrds back in the 60s. Remember that song? It was called Turn, Turn, Turn. It was about a time to be born, a time to die, time to laugh, time to cry, time to be happy, the time to be sad, time to grieve, time to rejoice. The Bible's telling us that we go through seasons. There's different times in our life. And a season in nature is demarcated by temperature. Season in the church is demarcated by time and color. And our seasons are demarcated by different beginnings and endings. We'll talk about that in a minute, but first of all, I wanted to tell you, what do our seasons look like? They're not all the same, but in the human makeup, we all have different seasons. For example, a season of emotions. Maybe you're up, maybe you're down, you have SAD syndrome. SAD syndrome is a seasonal disorder. It could be your emotions, could be your mind. Maybe you're positive or not so positive. You've been in a season of negativity and grumbling and mumbling and complaining. That can happen. How about spiritually? You can be in a season of consolation, but a lot of people are in a season of desolation. Now, I want to tell you that can change. I'll talk about that in a little while. Seasons change, by the way. Sometimes you can be stuck in a season for a while, but by the grace of God, you can move. There's one constant in life, and that's change. People physically can be in a season of suffering, sickness, or maybe strength and health. Financially, you could have a stable job, or you could be promoted. You could be looking for a job, or maybe you can't find a job. Those are all seasons, too. Relationships have seasons. I noticed in community, depending on the makeup of the community, it can be a community of peace, it can be a community of strife. You can have a good relationship with somebody, tough relationship with somebody else. But even in a marriage, you go through seasons. For example, the honeymoon phase and the faithful stage and the empty nest stage. Different seasons in relationships. Your emotions, relationships, finances, all kinds of different seasons. And then seasons start and they finish. There's demarcations that separate one season from another. As I said before, When it comes to fall or winter or spring or summer, temperatures demarcate the seasons. Length of time demarcates seasons in the Catholic Church. And for human beings, we have beginnings and endings also. There are different stages and seasons in a human being's life. For example, I remember studying psychology in college, sociology. We studied about Erik Erikson, among others like Kohlberg and others, tried to describe the seasons of life that we go through from infancy to old age. Seasons and stages like being mature finally and having generativity, integrity. But not everybody gets to those seasons. They get stuck in lesser seasons. The bottom line is now, I want you to try to identify the season that you're in. There's all kinds of different aspects of our being, as I said, intellectually, emotionally, relationship-wise. How are you doing? How would you describe the season that you're in? If you're in a good season, yay, I hope it lasts a good long time. But as I said, seasons change. And if you're in a bad season or a hard season, seasons change. Thank you.

and I'm believing for something better for you. Gail Sheedy wrote a book about stages and transitions and seasons in our life, and she talked about it in an interesting way. She said that there are crisis moments in people's life that moves us from one season to another. And a crisis moment doesn't necessarily mean a hard or bad moment. It could be something like an ordination to priesthood or a wedding, new job, promotion, pregnancy, or grieving the loss of a loved one, divorce, losing a job, a health problem. These crisis moments demarcate and move us. They can be a catalyst for moving us from one season to another season. Think about when I was a young man and started college, lived in Massachusetts. I went to church very infrequently. When I got into college, I got all these new ideas and meeting all these different people. Finally ended up dating and had a breakup with a girl. And I started seeking God in my life. That breakup in college was a crisis moment for me. Started seeking God, and nothing happened right away. But then God moved in my life in a very beautiful way, and I started having these religious experiences and spiritual experiences that thrust me into the rest of my life. If you're struggling right now in your spiritual life, and oftentimes people get into desolation, I am praying that this episode right now will be a crisis moment for you. What I mean by that is that it will thrust you, will be a catalyst to bring you into something new with God. God's grace is flowing right now. We walk by faith and not by sight. Believe in the grace of God to touch you right now, to somehow bring about a manifestation of change in your life spiritually. As you read the Bible, you're going to understand. As you pray, it's going to get deeper. And I'm praying for graceful touches for you. So that happened to me in college. Wonderful. Another crisis moment for me is when my father passed away. I loved my dad. He loved me. I bear his name. I'm a junior, Cedric Jr. My dad was my best friend and biggest supporter. Having his funeral was very hard for me. He was married to my mom for over 50 years, raised three children, and having that funeral was like a rite of passage for me. I remember how hard it was, but through grace, I got through it. And then I remember my mom. When my dad died, they had been married for over 50 years. My mom was like jello. I was with her when he passed away, very suddenly in his sleep. I was with her the next morning. And she was like jello. I remember hugging her and I had to hold her up. My mom, like many of us, were so dependent on dad because dad was so generous and so nice. She was so dependent on him for everything, the banking and the housing and all the stuff of life. Well, at first she was like jello, but I'm so proud of my mom because by God's grace, she came into a new season when my dad passed away. She got strong, became her own person, stayed in the house, did the banking, did the shopping, and she did that for years upon years upon years after dad died. And I'm proud of her because she came into that new season and really became her own person. I'm thinking any of you who may be grieving right now, going through a hard time because you've lost a loved one. We grieve for a season, and then it gets better. We keep grieving, but the pain is less intense. And you move on. Remember that song by Celine Dion in the movie Titanic, "My Heart Will Go On"? I am praying that your heart will go on, and that the grieving season for you will bring you to an even better season in your life. And like my mom, you'll come to know yourself in a way that you never did before, embrace God in a new way, because we walk by faith and not by sight. We don't always get to choose the seasons that come into our life, but God is in them. He won't abandon us, and he's going to use the seasons of our life to raise us up.

Our seasons challenge us to grow, to mature, and to become all that we can be. God is interested in our character, our integrity, and who we are as a person. He allows us to go through the ups and downs that seasons inevitably bring because we're human and our experiences are the theater of growth. Don't be afraid of the seasons. Allow them to change you for better. It's important that no matter what season you have, up or down, to walk by faith. Faith believing that God is working in and through you. A friend of mine, she grew up in Oregon, got married, had four children. Her husband wanted them to move to California. She was used to living in Oregon, didn't want to move to California. Became a new season for her, demarcation, moving. She got depressed, she cried because she had to move, got down to California, and then she started to meet people, got involved in church, kids went to school, got involved in a Bible study, and lo and behold, she really liked it. They lived for years in California, and lo and behold, they had to move back to Oregon. Then she got depressed again because they had to go back to Oregon. The bottom line is that she went through different seasons in her life and she dreaded the seasons, but those seasons actually helped her to become a better person. And that's what I'm hoping for you, that the seasons in your life will actually form you and shape you and help you to become all that you can be. Remember, it's important that we don't just go through seasons, but rather our seasons better us and help us to become everything that we can be. It's the sum of our seasons that shapes us and forms us into the person that God wants us to be. And we've all been through a lot of seasons in our past. We have seasons ahead of us, and we have to keep believing for better seasons. God is at work. Believe for new and better seasons.

You can't always change the past, but we can learn from the past, and we can change the future. And that's the thing about the new seasons to come. They're times of change. Live and learn from the past, and live for the future. Live for the present, because new seasons are coming. Exposé, a rock group, sang a song, and it was called Seasons Change. And in the song, they simply sang, seasons change, feelings change, peoples change. The only constant in life, and that's a metaphor, it's ironic, the only constant in life is change. Don't be afraid of change, and don't stay stuck. The bottom line is that we're all going to be going into new seasons. We have to be open for it, and we have to walk by faith, not by sight. One of the simple ways of demarcation of a season is time. And I read a book called The Fourth Quarter of Life. And this book really touched me, because I think as we grow older, we don't realize that we're moving into a new season. The first quarter of life, 1 to 20 in this book. Second quarter, 20 to 40. Third quarter, 40 to 60. Fourth quarter, 60 and on. As I film this, I'm in my 60s. I didn't realize it, but I'm in the fourth quarter of life. Most people don't. 70 is the new 50, right? But still, the bottom line is if you're 70, how many more years do you have? He talked about being in the fourth quarter of life and not resting on your laurels or not always looking back to what you've accomplished, but finishing strong. I want to encourage you, especially those who are in the fourth quarter of life, not to say, oh, I'm old and my best years are behind me. Rather, finish strong. That's what happens in a football game or a basketball game. If you want to watch a basketball game, just watch the last 2 minutes. That's usually what really matters. And the team that wins is the team that finishes strong. And that's so crucial. Even though you can feel young when you're in the fourth quarter, oftentimes people, they retire and go on cruises all the time. And I'm not against cruises, but retiring, and you start to atrophy and you don't become all that you can be. When I look back on my life, I've accomplished a lot of different things, written books and produced and preached. I'm really glad about that, but I don't want to rest on my laurels. It's not just the past. I'm hopeful and believing. Remember now, we walk by faith and not by sight. I'm believing, and I have this plaque on my bureau at home, I'm believing that the best is yet to come. We have to keep learning, growing, preparing, not just for our death, but for our future. Who knows what good things God has for us. And I want to keep expanding, learning, reading, reaching out to more people, influencing the best I can. And I hope you're the same way. You want to finish strong. You want your best to be ahead of you. When I run or jog or walk, usually I do some laps around a school. They have a track there. And when I finish, I always do that last lap faster than all the other laps that I've done, because I want to finish strong. I don't want to just barely make it. I want to be strong and finish strong. And it's the same way in life when it comes to seasons. Whatever season you're in, you have to progress. You have to go forward. That's what Paul the Apostle said. He said, forgetting what lies behind. Paul had a lot of good things in his past, too. He said, forgetting what lies behind. He had a lot of bad things in his past, too. So that's good for all of us. We forget the past. We forget the bad thing. We celebrate it. We remember the good things. Yeah, that's okay. But we let go of the past, and all we have now is the present and the future. You live and learn, and then you go forward. And that's so crucial, because God has good things for us. We press on to the things that God has.
That's what I'm hoping for you, my viewers, my partners, those of you who donate to my program. I'm so grateful for you, because what you're doing is helping me to live my dream. And my dream is to reach out to as many people as possible in as deep a way as possible with the gospel of Jesus Christ. As many people as possible through television, radio, social media. And you've helped me by your donations, and I so appreciate that. And we are reaching a lot of people, but I want to reach more. It's not like I'm going to get to 70 years old and say, okay, that's it, I've done enough. No, it's God puts that dream in your heart, and God has given you dreams. And that's another way that we demarcate seasons. Sometimes we push ourselves. Our dreams can be a catalyst that move us into new seasons. I know it has been for me. And I want you to keep pressing on. Keep dreaming, reaching for the stars. And then part of my mission statement is to reach out to as many people as possible in as deep a way as possible. What I mean by that is many of you are buying my books, and I'm so grateful for that, or purchasing the DVD and the CD of my programs. This series is so good. It has to do with walking by faith and not by sight. Because you know the way we are, we all want to see it. Then we'll do it. But there's no guarantees in the future. When it comes to seasons, we don't know exactly what comes before us. But when you walk by faith, I love what it says in the scriptures, Proverbs, the path of the righteous grows brighter and brighter until the noonday sun. That's hope, that we can expect, because we're believers, that as we go forward, it's going to get better. It's going to be brighter. I know the plans I have for you, says the Lord. That's Jeremiah 29:11. This is hope. Plans for your welfare, not your woe. Plans for hope, a future full of hope. That's why I wanted to talk about seasons in this episode, that we move through seasons, that we're all in a season, and that there are better seasons to come. So one of the things that I do is write books. One of the wonderful privileges that I've been given in my ministry is to write books. I've written 25, and I'm planning on writing more so that I can continue to reach out to you in as deep a way as possible with the CDs, the DVDs, with books, through social media, of course. When I say as deep a way as possible, what I'm giving you in this episode is the tip of the iceberg. Talk about seasons of life. It all has to do with growing in intimacy with God, that blessed assurance that comes through your relationship with the Holy Spirit, and believing that God has new manifestations, new revelations, new illuminations and knowledge for you and for your heart. And that's what really is a catalyst in my prayer life, that I don't believe that those touches that God gave me in college or all along the way were just for yesterday, but there are new ones to come, and it's going to be good, that God will continue to move us into new seasons, especially in our relationship with Him. Let me sum up now. We're used to seasons. They're all over the place. Weather, TV, sports world, health world. Seasons come and seasons go. The Bible tells us that there's a time to be born, time to die, that we all have seasons in our life. And whatever age you are, whatever season you find yourself in, we walk by

0: 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May Almighty God bless you, the Father, the Son, and the Holy Spirit. Amen.
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11: Daniel Feliciano, Bremerton, Sardisi. 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
12: 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Mary, Seat of Wisdom, pray for us. 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
14: 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Knights of Columbus Communications Chair Tim Dunn and Washington State Council Deputy Greg Mahoney bring you the stories about community efforts that change lives for the better. 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
15: Welcome, everybody, to another episode of Knights in Action. My name is Tim Dunn. I am the Communications Director for the Knights of Columbus Washington State Chapter. Today I'm flying solo. Our State Deputy Greg Mahoney is out working on a couple of other things as we approach, we finish up Easter and approach a couple of other major events that are going on. Greg's asked me to fly this one by myself. And so in today's show, we have Mike Rutland. Mike is the State of Washington Knights of Columbus Membership Director, and he's also a field agent. And we'll tell you what that means here in a little bit. Mike, welcome.
16: Well, hey, Tim, thank you so much for having me. I've

0: looking forward to this all week.
1: Great, great. So, Mike, you've got a long history as a knight. Why don't you tell us a little bit about yourself?
0: Well, I started with the Knights of Columbus 40 years ago at Clark Air Base in the Philippines. It was one of my friends who invited me to join, but I came up with this typical excuses that, listen, guy, I don't have time to do this. Because when I was in the Air Force, I was traveling all over Southeast Asia with the Air Force, and my time was a premium, especially with my family.
1: Right.
0: But he was persistent, and he said, you know, just give us a try. And I did. And then I found a whole new world open to me, and I found so much more time that I could spend with the Knights of Columbus. And it's been a roller coaster ride. I've made friends around the world that joined with me, and we're still friends today. We still communicate 40 mm-hmm. years later.
1: That's great.
0: So it's an awesome experience that I have.
1: So, across how many different states and I know you've got at least two countries, the United States and the Philippines, but how many other states have you been active with as a knight, the Knights?
0: Let's see, there is,
1: or is it mainly Washington?
0: No, it's, when I left the Philippines, I came back to, Arizona. Mm-hmm. I was in Arizona for just a little bit before I went over to Korea. But the crux of my involvement with the Knights was in the Philippines, where I was the Grand Knight. And then when I came back to when I finally settled in Virginia, I was a Grand Knight there, and then a state youth chairman.
1: Mm-hmm.
0: But then when I moved out here in Washington, so it would have been Arizona, Virginia, and Washington State.
1: Okay,
0: is the states that I've been in. Yeah.
1: Okay, so for those who listen to us regularly, we'll let you know that a Grand Knight is the knight that is in a church council that is the one that's responsible for that council and works with the parish priest to work on the knights at that particular parish and lead the knights at that particular parish. So, Mike, just kind of in general, what does the Knights as a fraternal organization do for the members? Sort of high level.
0: In two sentences, we change lives and we save lives.
1: Mm-hmm.
0: That's the highest level. We offer so many things for Brother Knights to do. Whether they want to be involved with charitable work, mm-hmm. whether they want to be involved with Habitat for Humanity, it is a whole myriad of things that we can offer them.
1: Right,
0: and that and basically though, we also help men become better fathers, better husbands, mm-hmm. Better leaders in their community.
1: Mm-hmm. So. You stated it when we were first talking that the complaint that you will sometimes hear, or not the complaint, but the response you'll sometimes get when you ask somebody to be a knight is that it takes a lot of time. I've got other things that I'm doing. How do I balance the knights against everything else I do? What do you tell people? What do you tell men who are otherwise considering the Knights of Columbus who say, well, it just takes up too much time?
0: Well, I tell them, I said, listen, when you join the Knights, there is no time commitment for you. There is what you can, when you can, because your family is more important to you and to you, and so you take care of your family. Now, if you can give us 15 minutes, 20 minutes, an hour, that's great. We'll take anything we can get. But I found that busy people can always find time to do something. Whereas people who are not so busy usually can never find enough time to do anything.
1: Right. When you talk to young fathers, maybe men who are even grandfather age, you know, doesn't nights take them away from their family and their kids? That 15 minutes, that hour that that is being asked of them to, you know, help with the nights, doesn't that sort of affect the time that they have with wives and kids and family and grandpas and all that?
0: Well, the thing is, the Knights of Columbus is the largest Catholic family fraternal organization in the world.
1: Mm-hmm.
0: And typically, it depends on what's being asked of the Knight. A lot of times when we have events, it's families are there and we all join together and we have a great time.
1: Mm-hmm.
0: So we encourage the family, because when the Knight joins, it's just not him; he's bringing his whole family.
1: Right.
0: Okay. We're taking every Catholic man to deepen their faith, to be more involved with their family, to be more involved with their brothers, their fellow Catholics.
1: Mm-hmm.
0: But so it doesn't really take away from your family. Now there may be a meeting that you go to that's typically it's just the Knight and other brother Knights, and for a long time the Knights of Columbus was like that. There were things that were just restricted to the membership. But, you know, those days are gone. That was when we first started in 1882, because there was a lot of men leaving the Catholic Church to join secret societies.
1: Mm-hmm.
0: And so that's what Blessed Michael McGivney, who was our founder, he realized that. And he realized that he needed to do things to attract people back.
1: Right.
0: And so we kind of evolved in along those lines. But our new Supreme Knight, Pat Kelly, he says, you know, those days are gone. We are more parish oriented.
1: Mm-hmm.
0: We are more family oriented. It's a wonderful thing, because even our meetings, it's open to valued guests, and a valued guest could be family members.
1: Mm-hmm.
0: You know, so it's more inclusive nowadays, and it's something that all Catholic men should really explore.
1: And it's also not one, you know, if you want to come and see how the meetings work and, you know, meet the rest of the brothers, it's not like you have to come in and go through the ceremonies. You can just come in and sit down, and the Knights are open to that. And we'll let you, you know, interact prior to becoming a member. Correct?
0: Yeah. Well, absolutely. That's the best way, is to come in and try us out, to see what we're about.
1: Mm-hmm.
0: You know, we are not my grandfather's Knights of Columbus anymore.
1: Mm-hmm.
0: I know it was. I remember those days a long, long time ago, when my grandfather became a knight.
1: Right.
0: And we are so different. We are so different today, and people will be surprised at what we do and how we can help.
1: So for the men out there that are 18 and over, what's the process for them to become a knight, Mike?
0: Well, it's to get in touch with a brother knight or a member of a local council. And then we have a way to join online now.
1: Mm-hmm.
0: using an iPhone. It's kfc.org/join. The mm-hmm. the membership document comes up. We fill it out with the we usually use a field agent's promo code, which is his first initial and last name,
1: mm-hmm.
0: and that gives that individual free membership for his first year. And then when he fills out all the information and he hits the join button, he'll get an email to confirm that he's joined.
1: Mm-hmm.
0: And then he just pushes the little blue button that says confirm, and he's a knight. It's that simple.
1: And then he's directed to his local church and the
0: council
1: at his church based on those questions, right?
0: Right, because joining the Knights of Columbus is a process.
1: Mm-hmm.
0: Okay, the first part of that process is filling out the online application. The second part of the process is going through an exemplification where they're taught our three main principles of the Knights of Columbus, which is charity, unity, and fraternity.
1: Mm-hmm.
0: And that takes about 30 minutes. Once that is complete, he is an exemplified knight, and then he can be transferred into a local council where he can start his journey with his fellow brothers.
1: Thank you, Mike. I'd like to thank my guest, Mike Rutland, from the Washington State Council. He's our membership director. We'll be back after this break.
2: Knights in Action is taking a short break. Please stay with us.
3: The Divine Praises. Blessed be God. Blessed be His holy name. Blessed be Jesus Christ, true God and true man. Blessed be the name of Jesus. Blessed be His most sacred heart. Blessed be His most precious blood. Blessed be Jesus in the most holy sacrament of the altar. Blessed be the Holy Spirit, the Paraclete. Blessed be the Great Mother of God, Mary Most Holy. Blessed be her holy and immaculate conception. Blessed be her glorious Assumption. Blessed be the name of Mary, Virgin and Mother. Blessed be Saint Joseph, her most chaste spouse. Blessed be God in His angels and in His saints. Amen.
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2: More than pancake breakfast and fish fries, Knights in Action is back.
1: Welcome back, everybody. This is Tim Dunn. I am the communications director for the Knights of Columbus State of Washington Council, and you are back with us on Knights in Action. As I said earlier, my partner Greg Mahoney is away from us today. He's got a couple of other things he's got to take care of. And with me is our State of Washington Membership Director, Mike Rutland. Mike, welcome back.
0: Thank you, Tim.
1: So you talk about volunteering and things like that. What, I mean, you know, we our tagline for the show is pancake breakfast and fish fries, but it's not just that. It's a whole lot more. What else is there that Knights do?
0: Well, you know, you talked about pancake breakfast and fish fries as a tagline. And a lot of times, that's what we're known for. That's how people sometimes are first introduced into what we do.
1: Right.
0: They attend one at their parish. But it is a whole lot more. We teach men, you know, as I said in the first half, how to be better fathers and better husbands. Mm-hmm. To be better leaders in the community, to get them more in touch with their faith through our CORE program, CORE meaning the heart of Jesus. Okay, mm-hmm. And it's a wonderful time for knights and parish men to come together and fellowship, pray, and study some scripture.
1: Right.
0: So we help them also deepen their faith.
1: Right, and we've touched on the faith portion of it in prior shows. We had Father Ryan from the Seattle Archdiocese Vocations Office talk to us about the Knights' support for vocations. And why don't you tell us a little bit about the RSVP program that helps support vocations?
0: Well, we can with the Knights of Columbus. Each council takes on the responsibility of adopting a seminarian and then sending them correspondence to keep them on track and keep their spirits up. But then we also send them some money, usually around Christmas time, because it's being in the seminary, there is really no visible means of employment or income.
1: Mm-hmm.
0: So we help them out with there, and then in turn, the Supreme back in New Haven helps also with some matching funds, and it's just a win-win situation.
1: Mm-hmm.
0: To inspire people to keep them on track, and then support them in their walk as they become priests.
1: Right, and when we had Father Ryan with us, he was talking a little bit about cost, but it's, you know, the support that our Knights councils give to the vocations and to the seminarians. Actually, you know, they don't have the best cars. They don't have, you know, that sometimes they just need a tank of gas to get home. And that, you know, the money that local councils give to those seminarians, helps them out quite a bit as part of their process of becoming priests. And
0: and the thing is, here in Washington, we have Bishop White Seminary over in the Spokane area, mm-hmm. and through the Knights, there are councils that have pledged donations to the seminary.
1: Right.
0: And to help them and with all the expenses that they have. As a matter of fact, I think they have they renovated an old convent over there,
1: mm-hmm.
0: and it's now renamed Father McGivney Hall. So I mean, yes, we're very involved with the seminarians.
1: So we've also in past episodes talked about Casey Help and supporting mm-hmm. for the unborn. Little different, but they're both talking about life and health and how do we support those in need in a hospital who might need durable equipment and supporting for the unborn, things like our ultrasound program and the program we talked about in Spokane, Maddie's Place, which was an award winner at the Supreme level, actually the number one award level winner this past, what was it, last year, I think it was. For programs done by the Knights. That's also a focus, correct?
0: Yes. That you had mentioned Casey Help. That was when that was started, it was, you know, there was a need. A lot of times people can't afford durable medical equipment. They got somebody coming home and they can't bring them home unless they have a hospital bed or some walkers or some wheelchairs. And Casey Help is standing there ready to jump in and lend them the equipment free of charge.
1: Mm-hmm.
0: I remember we were at a meeting, and there was a lady sitting. We were at breakfast, and there was a lady sitting off to the side, and she looked very, very distraught. We approached her and said, "Is everything anything wrong? Anything we can help you with?" She relayed the story about her mom needing a medical bed. Mm-hmm. And that they didn't have the money, and they didn't know what they were going to do. Well, it just so happens that we put her in touch with the director of KC Help, and the bed was delivered,
1: right.
0: And she was able to take care of her mom. I mean, it was awesome, and the tears of joy that she had because Knights sprung into action and helped someone in the community was overwhelming.
1: Right, and you know, as we continue on, there's. One of, I think, our real hallmark programs now, which is the Coats for Kids program. Maybe a couple seconds on what that is and how successful it's been and how it helps recruit people into the Knights.
0: Oh, God. You know, across the nation, but especially up here in Washington, there's a lot of kids. When the winter comes or the fall comes, you see them walking around in shorts and just a shirt There's a definite need, and what the Knights have done, and I believe they've given their 1 millionth coat out now.
1: Yeah.
0: But up here in the state of Washington, councils raise money, buy cases of coats for, mm-hmm. for kids for various ages, and then the Supreme, at the headquarters, they match those coats. So if a council buys eight cases of coats. The Supreme gives them another eight cases
1: mm-hmm.
0: for matching, so we're able to give 260 coats away to kids who would go cold during the winter because they don't have one.
1: Right, and then probably the other, I guess, food related program that probably tastes a little better. I don't know; it depends on your taste. And Pancake Breakfast and Fish Fries is our Tootsie Roll program, which supports those with intellectual disabilities. Talk about that a little bit.
0: Yes. The Tootsie Roll program, I was involved in Virginia, and then when I got up here, Kim Washburn is the Tootsie Roll, is Mr. Tootsie Roll.
1: Mm-hmm.
0: And that is, we stand outside of like a Fred Meyer or other kind of store, and we just give Tootsie Rolls away for a donation. Here, mm-hmm. Have a Tootsie Roll, right? Have a Tootsie Roll. And we collect an awful amount of money, and we're able to donate that money mm-hmm. to the Washington State Special Olympics,
1: mm-hmm.
0: and you know, and we are right now the Knights of Columbus in the state of Washington is a gold producer, for donations. But not only do we do that, but certain councils, like our council here, we go and we do events for Special Olympics for the swim meets because we're right next to the aquatic center,
1: right.
0: And we make sandwiches and we give them out to the Olympians. It's a wonderful thing to see them.
1: Mike, you started earlier when we were talking a little at the beginning about being a field agent for the Knights, and I think some people, hopefully most people, are aware that the Knights has a very highly rated insurance program. Can you talk a little bit about the field agents and the insurance programs and the relationship between the insurance programs and the councils?
0: Sure. We have, in the state of Washington, we have one general agent, and he's responsible for four states, Oregon, Washington, Alaska, and Hawaii. In the state of Washington, we have 23 field agents who are strategically positioned around the state, and we're assigned councils to help with protecting Catholic families. And what we offer a various amount of products of between life insurance, annuities. We even have two asset advisors in the state of Washington who can assist Brother Knights with investments. And so, yeah. And so what we do, we take on the mantra of saving lives and protecting families as a field agent.
1: There is some benefit from the Knight actually purchasing insurance that actually comes back and helps the council, correct?
0: Yes, it does. It comes back in many, many ways. The premiums that someone would pay for insurance or the monies that they would invest with the Knights of Columbus, that's the interest in the way the Knights invest that money is what helps the Knights of Columbus not only for local councils, but Knights of Columbus worldwide in fulfilling what we need to do. The canopy in St. Peter's Basilica was in total disrepair. And because of the investments that the Knights have made because of the insured members with us, the Knights of Columbus paid for the entire thing. The Maui fires, we were able to give families $1,000 right off the bat, to help them to try to get back on their feet for at least the first couple of days before we could help them even more. Even here in Washington State, the fires up in the Colville area, the Knights of Columbus were there with money in hand to help people to start to put their life back together.
1: Mm-hmm.
0: But that's all possible. That's all possible with people who are insured with the Knights of Columbus.
1: Right, right. And again, it's we're able to give. Even when you donate outside of, even the insurance program, if you don't donate to Knights of Columbus Charities, 100% of that will go to actually funding things. And that's the other thing that the insurance program helps us with, is to fund the administrative processes for all the money that is used to support things like, natural disasters and providing food and things like that. So,
0: absolutely.
1: So there's wonderful benefits there. So, Mike, I'm sold. Tell me again how I join.
0: Well, you and I would get together, and then we would I'd pull up my phone and go to kfc.org/join.
1: Mm-hmm.
0: We'll fill out the paper. We'll fill out the application. I'm going to give you free membership for 1 year.
1: Mm-hmm.
0: So that way it's like being able to go into a car dealership,
1: right,
0: getting the keys to a car, driving off the lot, not having to bring it back for a year,
1: right,
0: to try us out. And trust me, once you get around the Brother Knights, it's an awesome, awesome experience. We even had just recently people who have come into the Catholic Church during the Easter Vigil, and men were joining. Because I've asked one question. You went through a year of training. Now what?
1: Right.
0: Are you going to? How about surrounding yourself with men who share the same faith as you do? mm-hmm. believe the same things that you do, and have the same values as you do. That's what the Knights of Columbus is all about.
1: Great. Mike, I really appreciate you you talking with me today. Thanks, Mike, for sitting and talking with me today. I know Greg would love to have listened and talked to you as well, but in his stead, I hope you had a good time, and I appreciate the all of the insight and information you've given us. My thanks again to Mike Rutland, the State of Washington Membership Director for the Knights of Columbus. My name is Tim Dunn. This is Knights in Action.
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9: This is a digital moment with Sandra McDevitt. Did you know St. Michael's Sword is a straight line connecting sites dedicated to St. Michael from Israel to Ireland? St. Michael's Sword symbolizes St. Michael's defeat of the devil, good versus evil. Salomon's Monastery in Haifa, Israel is the start point. Next, Greece says St. Michael, Panamoritus. The line continues to San Angelo in Italy, where St. Michael dedicated a cave to himself. Piedmont, Italy has Sacre di St. Michael. Normandy, France is next with Mont Saint-Michel. Cornwall, England boasts St. Michael's Mount. Finally, the very craggy island of Skellig in County Kerry, Ireland. All places of pilgrimage and all connected by a straight line. I'm Sandra McDevitt for EWTN Radio.
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14: Welcome back to the Word on Fire show. I'm Brandon Vaught, the host of the podcast, and I'm here with Bishop Robert Barron. Bishop Barron, good to see you again.
15: Hey, Brandon. Always a joy to be with you.
14: If you were just with all of your fellow priests in the Archdiocese of Los Angeles for one of your regular presbyteral days where they gather for a camaraderie, usually for some sort of retreat or set of talks, and this time you were one of the main speakers there, what'd you talk about? What was the gathering like?
15: It's a good gathering. We have two a year in LA. One is Chrism Day, which is around, you know, right before Easter, and then we have this one in late September. And we also, you know, I just got back about a month ago from La Quinta. We went out, all of us, for a kind of a convocation. So I've been getting together a lot with the priests. And a long time ago, they asked me, I've spoken at Chrism Day a couple times, and now this one. They asked me to share what I've been doing on the nuns, you know, the unaffiliated. So I brought in my PowerPoint, and I did two presentations. So the day began with the Archbishop giving a report, a kind of update, and then I had two sessions, and with a little time for Q&A, not a lot, but it was a good crowd. I mean, the priests really come for those. There were probably, I don't know, 600-700 people in the room, and all priests, so all interested in pastoral things. And, you know, I've said, look, after the sex abuse scandal, this is problem one in the church. So there was, I think, a lot of interest in it.
14: You know, we talk about this problem of the nuns usually on a very broad, abstract level, but these priests are on the ground in parishes, yeah, working with actual families. Was there sense that this problem is just as urgent on the ground level as it is sort of in the general broad national level?
15: Yeah, I think so. I think so. I also heard from some priests when I laid out the statistics, some of them were shocked at the statistics, you know, especially that famous, for every one that joins us, 6.5 now or whatever are leaving. Several people, some of the priests told me they did presentations to their own staffs based on my talk and how their staffs were flabbergasted when they saw the statistics. And I used your line, Brandon, I quoted you to say, you know, that we're hemorrhaging young people in the church. And that's a way of summing up the problem we're facing. But, you know, these guys, they're interested in finding solutions. So the second talk was all about, here are 9 things we can do to address this issue.
14: All right. Well, today we are going to be talking about smartphones. I got my smartphone here. Bishop Aaron's, I know, is not too far away from him. In particular, we're talking about smartphone addiction. This has become a very prominent topic in the culture. I think as many people have begun recognizing that for all the great, tremendous things our phones allow us to do, they're also dangerously addictive. Before we get into the discussion, let me tick off a few statistics here. So study from MIT found that students who were asked to give up their phones, college students, for just 24 hours, just a day, suffered from anxiety and confusion. Like, I try to picture what that must have been like. Another study from the Journal of Computer Mediated Communication found that young people suffered from withdrawal symptoms like increased blood pressure and heart rate when they were separated from their phones. A few numbers here. Average person checks their phone 47 times a day. Average person uses their smartphone 3 hours per day, about half that time on social media like Facebook, Twitter, Instagram, and Snapchat. 40% of people check their phones on the toilet. 61% of people sleep with their phones, and 75% of people reach for their phones when they wake up. Okay, yeah. So Bishop, what do you make of all this, first of all?
15: Oh my gosh. Well, gosh, there's a lot we could say, Brandon, and you know, I'll raise my hand, guilty of you know, many of these things. But you know what? I remember distinctly when I got my first cell phone. It was in the year 2005. So I was 45 years old at that point. I didn't have a cell phone until I was 45. And I traveled a lot. I mean, I was always getting on airplanes. And, you know, if the ride wasn't there to meet you, you had to find a payphone or something. The young people don't even know what a payphone is.
14: Yeah, what is that?
15: Yeah, it's this weird ancient contraption. But I didn't have one until I was 45. I you know, jetted around the world, did doctoral studies in Paris. I lived my life for all those years without a cell phone. I got it because I had arrived in Oakland, California to give a talk to all the priests. And I missed my ride. Like, we weren't coordinated right. He couldn't find me. I couldn't find him. And I was truly stranded. And I went looking through a phone book. Again, young people don't know what that is. A phone book, looking for the number of the archdiocese. I mean, it was so crazy. So when I finally got home from that trip, I said to this friend of mine who kind of, they were still kind of novel, you know, I said, I maybe should get one of these cell phones, you know. So that's when it happened. Then, of course, this revolution, you know, the iPhone revolution happens. And, you know, so I graduated to this. And now it is true. I'll confess it. I'm dependent on this little machine in an extraordinary way. If you had told me in 2004, when I was 44 years old, that someday you're going to be so attached to your phone that you're going to go through some kind of withdrawal if you lose it, I would have thought you were out of your mind. I would have said, oh, come on. You know, I've lived very successfully without it for 44 years. But it's like, you know, people that know how to make addictive foods, the inventors of these machines, and they were geniuses, but they did know how to produce something that is indeed very addictive.
14: You know, I've read a lot of books over the last few years assessing the whole landscape of technology, particularly social media, Silicon Valley companies. And that fact really stuck out to me, that among the smartest people in our entire culture, you know, those with computer science backgrounds, technology degrees from the best institutions, many of the smartest people are in Silicon Valley right now trying to figure out new ways to keep you more addicted to your devices and apps. It's like, so our pitiful wills are competing against the brightest minds in our culture. It feels like that, doesn't it?
15: Yeah. And of course, things are addictive because at some level, they're very good, right? They wouldn't be addictive unless there was something about them that was very good. And I'll say it, these are very good. These are wonderful machines. And just thinking in the course of the day, Brandon, I've used this, the Waze app to get to where I was going. When I'm traveling, it's my alarm clock. If I don't have the phone, I don't have a proper alarm clock. I use it for, email. I've checked email several times. And when I woke up this morning, that's true. Not quite the first thing I did, but very shortly, I sat down with this phone to see, okay, did any emergencies happen? Any important emails come in? And then I glance at the news to see, okay, what's going on? And I almost force myself after that to say, okay, put it down. Just put the cord back in because now we got to go pray. And when I go to pray in my chapel, I make sure I don't have this with me. I keep it up in the room, charging because I don't want it as a distraction. So my point is, yeah, this is a great little device. And I've used it for like a compass. Sometimes really when I'm a little bit lost and where's North? Oh, there's North. I've used it to find out where the constellations are. It's, it reminds me, again, this is going to date me, but when I was a little kid, Batman had his utility belt. Remember? Do you remember that at all? Was that on reruns when you were growing up?
14: I've seen it, yeah.
15: The campy Batman from the 60s, the TV show. Right. And he has this utility belt. It became this joke, like, whatever situation he was in, he had the right, solution. Well, these things are a bit like that, aren't they? As it's dark. I can't see. Put my key in the door. Oh, put the light on from my phone. What direction am I going in? Oh, let me check. Hey, who wrote, this symphony? I'll find out. So they are wonderful. They're good. And that's why they draw us in.
14: We've talked a little already about some of the functionality that smartphones provide, like the ability to check email, maps, constellations, measuring. How about the thing you mentioned last, which is the access to all the information the world has ever known? What are the implications of that? What does that mean that like anybody alive today can find anything they want to know within just a couple seconds on their phone? Is that good, bad? What ramifications does that have?
15: I think it's both good and bad. And, I say this as a researcher, someone who's written a lot of books and articles and, the sheer agony of going to libraries and looking things up let's say you're writing a sermon and you say like, gosh, who said that? Or where is that in the Bible? Well, in the old days, I actually got my Bible off the shelf and I would kind of page through it and look for things. Now I'm working on a sermon. All I got to do is, click on, my search engine, put in this statement. Oh, there it is. Romans 4:57 or whatever it is. So it's wonderful. It's wonderful. But I do say this precisely as a researcher and someone interested in the life of the mind. There was something wonderful about the slowness of the old process that you were kind of compelled to look and to search and to wonder and to make connections that you wouldn't have made otherwise. So the speed is great. The accessibility. And it's weird to say, isn't it, Brandon? But, the entire Summa Theologiae of Thomas Aquinas, I can get it through this if I want it, right? Dante's Divine Comedy, I could find it on here. What's the quadratic formula? I could find out on this thing in seconds. When is Easter in the year 2027? I could find out in 5 seconds. So wonderful. But I wonder, does the speed compromise us in a way? That there's something beautiful about a Chesterton looking through old books. What would G.K. Chesterton think about a smartphone? I think it's an interesting question. I think he'd delight in them in a way, wouldn't he? Think of like a Ben Franklin, someone like that. I think would delight in these devices. But I suspect Chesterton, too, would have some reservations.
14: I think you're probably right. Now, we could talk about all these different effects of the smartphone, but I want to stick with this theme of addiction for the rest of it, because I know a lot of people, friends, family, myself, yourself, at times we recognize the addictive qualities of these tools. And I think what many people are realizing too is these aren't just accidental features of the smartphone. They're baked into it. I mean, this is what these devices and apps are designed to do. I know lots of neuropsychologists have identified features in these apps, like Facebook's little red notification icon that is like a jackpot lever. Like you want to log in to see, hey, did I get another, you know, update or notification or whatever? I guess as a bishop, as a spiritual teacher, I'd ask you this. Why do we care so much about this endless loop of feedback on these social media apps, likes, notifications, comments, what people are saying about me or the things I'm sharing? Why do we care so much about this?
15: Because we need affirmation, and that little beep or that little buzz or whatever it is that says, hey, oh, someone's paying attention to me. Someone is responding to me. That gives our ego a little boost. And that is, think of, you know, rats in a maze or something, and they give these little, you know, stimulations that make them do what the experimenter wants. In a way, that's what's going on, is we get a little boop, a little stimulus. Oh, someone, you know, someone is reaching out to me. And that's understandable, and it's a little bit dangerous, too. And the addictive thing, I mean, I get it when I'm going through, like, a Facebook feed. And you know, maybe you start by something came up and you start looking, and then you're just doing this looking and you think, what am I looking at here? You know, what is so interesting? And the answer is practically nothing, but it's just like maybe there's something new, maybe something fresh will appear. So yeah, I've had to sometimes just almost like grab myself by the scruff of the neck and say, get away from this thing and look up. There's something about this thing. It's like the mark of our time, isn't it? Do you find this, Brandon? Sometimes I'll find that even my hand will start falling asleep in a certain way, and I realize I've been holding that darn phone too long, you know? Or I even find I might be at the end of the day, I'm watching a movie on TV, but okay, I got kind of bored with that, so I pick up my phone. And I'll start looking at something. I'm like, what am I doing? There's the movie. You know, the movie is one step removed from reality. Now I'm two steps removed from reality. So I think all of that we got to be really wary of. And I think by a set of practices, make sure you get away from it. Do you know one thing? I just discovered this the other day. I didn't realize it's keeping track of you. Of course it is. Of how much time you're spending on
14: the screen. Apple's got the screen time feature, which is really disheartening to look at.
15: Sobering.
14: Yeah.
15: No, and I think though, Brandon, turn it around. That's a good thing. If people were to say, let me check that. You know, I've been on this darn thing way too much today. And maybe set some limits and say, look, I don't want to go beyond 2 hours or beyond an hour and a half or something. And maybe use that little feature and say, all right, too much. And emergencies, okay, I get it. You know, an emergency, sure. But how about a book? How about a conversation? I know I'm rambling here a bit, but this is something Gene Twenge's book, you know, on the iGen reminded me of. How we learn as young people social cues. And it's, you know, by looking at people and looking at their faces and seeing their reactions and seeing what involves them and what turns them off. But if I'm going through life like this, I'm not noticing that. Or you're in a doctor's waiting room, right? And every single person, they're all like this. But in the old days, you know, maybe you'd see someone, maybe some you knew someone. Hey, how you doing? Oh, are you sick? And or how's your mom doing? You know, you reacted and interacted in a very personal way. But now this, right? And the minute I'm addicted this way. The minute, let's say, a conversation ends, boom, I'm right back to this. So I think all of that is quite bad, is quite impersonal. And we're like living in these little isolated spaces dictated to by these machines. And I think all that is really regrettable.
14: Well, this smartphone phenomenon is new, but addiction and attachment is ageless. It's not new at all. And the Catholic tradition offers a lot of help in response. A lot of our greatest spiritual masters have thought deeply about unhealthy attachments. And so for the rest of this episode, I want you to maybe share some of the insights from our great spiritual minds on what they would think about this smartphone addiction and more importantly, how to help us manage it or break it, okay? Yeah. So let's start off with St. Augustine. If St. Augustine was time-traveled here to the 21st century and saw millions of people with necks craned down on their smartphones, checking them first thing in the morning, last thing at night, what would he say and what advice would he offer?
15: You know, again, I think someone like Augustine would get it because Augustine had such a restless mind and wanted to know everything about everything. And I think he'd be fascinated by that. I think he'd love the fact that, hey, I can get access to all of Cicero on this thing. Are you kidding? You know, so I don't want to just, oh, these are just horrible things. I think Augustine would have said, wow, how wonderful. But at the same time, Augustine would have known about the restless heart, and he'd be worried that we were putting a lot of energy that should be going into a loving quest for God and service of neighbor into this thing. So I'm going to pour my spiritual energy that ought to be directed outward to God and outward to our neighbor into this machine. So I think that might be Augustine's great caution.
14: You know, you mentioned how excited Augustine would be to have access to the writings of Cicero on his phone. It reminded me of the story you've often told about Aquinas and him saying, gosh, yeah, what I wouldn't give to have access to Chrysostom's commentary on Matthew or something like yeah. that, right?
15: Thomas would have loved an iPhone in a way. Sure, I totally get that. If he said he had all of Aristotle, are you kidding? Available to him. Thomas had to rely on William of Morbeck, his friend, to do translations from Greek into Latin. And then there was a handful of these texts floating around the Christian world. Thomas, you know, had some of them in his libraries. Oh, he would have died for the access that gives you to information. No question about it. But, you know, he was an Augustinian too in his deep conviction that we're wired for God. And see, if you're wired for God, then this addictive stuff becomes a counter wiring. It's as though another force has reached into the works and rewired you. And that's a deeply serious spiritual problem. Now, you know, the talk I gave at Google, remember, a couple years ago, and I used Aquinas and Lonergan, one of his disciples, the mind that wants to know everything about everything. The search engine is a bit like the intellectus agens of Aquinas, the agent intellect, the active intellect. So all of that, I think he would have appreciated. Thomas would have.
14: How about somebody like St. Francis, you know, who obviously emphasized simplicity of life so much? What would he say amidst this smartphone revolution?
15: Well, you know, maybe with Francis in mind, you'd think of how much time, energy, attention, and money goes into this new world, right? Once you get this phone, and I got to get a better one, and built-in obsolescence. I always felt, I've said this many times, that the one thing Karl Marx got right, I think, was that a capitalist political economy tends to produce products with built-in obsolescence. I think that's true. So that's maybe would be Francis's concern.
14: Well, we can hardly talk about attachments and addictions without thinking of St. John of the Cross, one of the greatest spiritual masters. I think he might in some ways be the patron saint that we need when it comes to this area. What do you think he would say? What advice would he offer?
15: I'll tell you. I think I know exactly what he would say. When he would see all of us like this, and again, watch it. Everyone watching this, try this little experiment. Next time you're out in public, any place. Name another product, maybe the telephone or television when they first got going. Everybody has one of these. And they're so precious to us. It's like
14: Gollum. Yeah.
15: My precious. But it's true, isn't it? Like if this were taken from me, I get that what you said earlier, that people would go into a kind of withdrawal. Well, you know what John of the Cross would do? Give that to me. And he'd put it away somewhere. Because you are way too obsessed with that stupid thing. And I want you praying. I want you reading. I want you caring for people. I want you involving in life. You're way too involved. Take it away. And I think that's not bad advice. How about get someone that you love and you say, look, I know I'm addicted to this thing. And so I need you to control me a bit here. Take it away from me. Maybe I'll say, hey, you know, I'm not going to use it in the morning or after dinner. I'm not going to use it. Or one thing I think, Brandon, every single family, when you sit down for dinner, these things should just be, have the kids put them in a box or something. They should just not be around. It drives me crazy when you're at a restaurant and you see it, right? There's three people at a table and they're all independently on their little stupid machine.
14: It breaks my heart.
15: It's crazy. And kids, I know it. Now your kids are coming of age and when they reach their teenage years, and I know every teenager in the world. You know, I don't want to talk to mom and dad. I want to look at my machine, but take them away. Put them in a box. Do something drastic. That'd be John of the Cross.
14: Okay, final question. Maybe put on your spiritual director hat for this one. You're working with somebody. They come to you. They say, Father, you know, I'm really struggling with this. I think it's affecting my spiritual life in bad ways. I'm not praying as much. What are some good examination of conscience type questions that you would use to help someone assess whether this is just a normal attachment or something that has sort of crossed the line?
15: Yeah, take a good hard look at that little report that you have now of how much screen time. Take a good hard look at it. Maybe over the course of like a week, and just tell yourself, okay, if this thing is reaching whatever that is, like 3 hours or something, like, okay, that's too much. Take a look at that. Be real objective about it. And then take concrete steps to reduce that. Say, how about by next month, I want to be down to 2 hours, you know, or then make one of these judgments like, I'm not going to use it after dinner, period. And I'm not going to use it. Or then do it more positively. I'm going to spend much more quality time with my wife, my husband, my kids, my friends, right? I'm going to go out and do something. I'm going to go bowling rather than have my head bent over this stupid screen. Another, you know, Gene Twenge thing was that correlation between screen time and depression. I found that very telling. And that she said it's pretty clear correlation. The more screen time you spend, the more depressed you are. And I don't think that's puzzling, really. Screen time versus walk outside, breathe the air, look up at the mountains. I mean, go for a bike ride, talk to a friend. I think all of those are better options. And again, please don't mistake me. I don't gainsay anything I said positively about these things. They're great. They're great. They are. And they're worth using, but they are addictive. And I would take some concrete steps to get past it.
14: If listeners are looking for a good book, Cal Newport's book titled Digital Minimalism, one of the best I read. I highly recommend
15: it.
14: It's got a ton of practical tips. For example, if social media is your addiction, he recommends deleting all the apps and only using the web browser on your phone to check it, which is a lot clunkier and harder. And so you don't get sucked in. It's got a lot more practical tips like that. So check that out. Cal Newport's book, Digital Minimalism. Okay, now it's time for one of our questions from our listeners. If you have one that you'd like to ask Bishop Barron, visit askbishopbarron.com. You can record your question on any device. Today, we hear from someone in Bishop Barron's own state of California. Her name is Kristen, and she's got a question about the saints in heaven. Here's Kristen.
16: Hi, Bishop Barron. My name is Kristen from California. My question is about whether the saints feel emotions. We know to be in heaven is to experience eternal happiness. We also believe saints intercede for us. So if someone dies and goes to heaven, then sees a loved one on earth in despair or struggling with sin, do you think the saint has feelings as we understand them? Thank you.
15: No, thanks for that. Questions about heaven are always very speculative, you know, because the great biblical warrant is eye has not seen, ear has not heard what God's prepared for those who love him. So we don't really know what that blessed state will be like. Can we say in its definitive form? So, you know, we can speak of a kind of interim time, let's say the soul apart from the body, waiting for the general resurrection. But let's say heaven in the full sense. Is it an embodied state? Yeah. God doesn't give up on his creation. He didn't say, I made a mistake by sticking these angels in these funny animal bodies, and so I want to get rid of those animal bodies. No, God made us as we are, and he wanted us to give him glory that way. And in heaven, we will, both in soul and body, right? So emotions belong, you say, both to soul and body. There's something soulful about an emotion because you have to have taken something in, understood it, desired it, feared it, whatever. But then emotions always register and to some degree are produced by the body. Remember, as William James said, I've always found this intriguing. It's not that I feel sad, therefore I cry. Rather, I cry and therefore I feel sad. The body signals to the soul, if you want, what it's feeling. Okay. My point there is, I think, yes, if heaven is a truly embodied state, we'd have emotions. Now, you're pointing to an interesting sort of anomaly. Is there an embodied heavenly state that is not with everyone else in definitive salvation? So now looking, as it were, at those who are still in the earthly struggle. And we could argue that. It's hard to adjudicate that question. in the general resurrection, when everyone has, you know, reached their final destination, so to speak, there we wouldn't be feeling this sort of, you know, anguish and longing for someone still on earth. You know, bottom line, what we mean by emotion, which is a kind of

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4: This Sunday is the 26th Sunday of Ordinary Time. In it, we have a confrontation between Jesus and the chief priests and elders of the people. Jesus reveals to them, "Amen, I say to you, tax collectors and prostitutes are entering the kingdom of God before you." This must have astounded them as much as it astounds us today. How could tax collectors and prostitutes enter the kingdom of God before the chief priests and elders of God's holy people? Jesus says the answer is, because they believed. They believed in St. John the Baptist when he came in the way of righteousness. They repented from their ways and followed what they saw as a truth open for them. And of course, this message is poignant. It comes just a few chapters before these same chief priests and elders will refuse to believe Jesus himself and crucify him. And so Jesus reveals that the true greatness of a person doesn't lie in their outward position. It lies in the disposition of their heart. And this is a challenge for us as well. Many Christians today seem to live their lives as if their friendships, their jobs, their health were enough to guarantee their relationship with God. We can have many things on the outside and sometimes very little on the inside. But Jesus is offering us something much more. He says to begin with the inside. Accept God's love for you deep in your heart. Form a real relationship with God, and then everything that you don't have seems to be of little account, and everything that you do have suddenly finds a new and higher purpose. One of the greatest messages of Christianity is that the greatness of a person is measured by love, and there is no greater way to love than by belief in God. Now is the time to begin again. Now is the time for faith.
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6: 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The Bible in a Year reading plan and all Bible in a Year episodes can be found at ascensionpress.com/BIY or on the Ascension app. Today we will actually meet Ezra. Father Mike describes him as more of a scribe than a prophet. He dedicates himself to studying the law of the Lord and to live it out correctly. And we're going to be hearing a lot more about him in the days ahead.
7: Hi, my name is Father Mike Schmitz, and you're listening to The Bible in a Year, where we encounter God's voice and live life through the lens of Scripture. Using the Great Adventure Bible timeline, we'll read all the way from Genesis to Revelation, discovering how the story of salvation unfolds and how we fit into that story today. The Great Adventure Bible Timeline was developed by Jeff Cavins and is provided by Ascension, who produced and funded this program. It is day 270. We're reading today from Ezra chapters 7 and 8. Also, did I ever mention this? Ezra and Nehemiah. Nehemiah is the book we're going to start the day after tomorrow. Is actually the same scroll. So it's the same story. It's kind of part one and part two. It was originally, as I said, written on the same scroll, and somewhere in the Middle Ages, it was divided up into two different books. And so, just FYI, so when we hit the end of Ezra and begin the beginning of Nehemiah, I don't want you to think that Nehemiah is better than Ezra. It's the same book. So there we go. I got to say it and got to work it in better than Ezra. Okay, as I said, it's day 270, reading Ezra 7 and 8, Zechariah the prophet 7 and 8, as well as Proverbs chapter 20, verses 12 through 15. The book of Ezra, chapter 7, the arrival and work of Ezra. Now after this, in the reign of Artaxerxes, king of Persia, Ezra, the son of Sariah, son of Azariah, son of Hilkiah, son of Shalum, son of Zadok, son of Ahitub, son of Amariah, son of Azariah, son of Merioth, son of Zerahiah, son of Uzi, son of Buki, son of Abishua, son of Phinehas, son of Eleazar, son of Aaron, the chief priest, this Ezra went up from Babylonia. He was a scribe skilled in the law of Moses.

which the Lord, the God of Israel, had given. And the king granted him all that he asked for the hand of the Lord his God was upon him. And there went up also to Jerusalem, in the seventh year of Artaxerxes the king, some of the sons of Israel, and some of the priests and Levites, the singers and gatekeepers, and the temple servants. And he came to Jerusalem in the fifth month, which was in the seventh year of the king. For on the first day of the first month he began to go up from Babylonia, and on the first day of the fifth month he came to Jerusalem, for the good hand of his God was upon him. For Ezra had set his heart to study the law of the Lord, and to do it, and to teach his statutes and ordinances in Israel. The letter of Artaxerxes to Ezra. This is a copy of the letter which King Artaxerxes gave to Ezra the priest, the scribe, learned in matters of the commandments of the Lord and his statutes for Israel. Artaxerxes, king of kings, to Ezra the priest, the scribe of the law of the God of heaven. And now, I make a decree that any one of the sons of Israel or their priests or Levites in my kingdom who freely offers to go to Jerusalem may go with you. For you are sent by the king and his seven counselors to make inquiries about Judah and Jerusalem according to the law of your God, which is in your hand, and also to convey the silver and gold which the king and his counselors have freely offered to the God of Israel, whose dwelling is in Jerusalem, with all the silver and gold which you shall find in the whole province of Babylonia, and with the freewill offerings of the people and the priests, vowed willingly for the house of their God which is in Jerusalem. With this money, then, you shall with all diligence buy bulls, rams, and lambs, with their cereal offerings and their drink offerings, and you shall offer them upon the altar of the house of your God which is in Jerusalem. Whatever seems good to you and your brethren to do with the rest of the silver and gold, you may do, according to the will of your God. The vessels that have been given you for the service of the house of your God, you shall deliver before the God of Jerusalem. And whatever else is required for the house of your God, which you have occasion to provide, you may provide it out of the king's treasury. And I, Artaxerxes the king, make a decree to all the treasurers in the province beyond the river. Whatever Ezra the priest, the scribe of the law of the God of heaven, requires of you, be it done with all diligence, up to 100 talents of silver, 100 cores of wheat, 100 baths of wine, 100 baths of oil, and salt without prescribing how much. Whatever is commanded by the God of heaven, let it be done in full for the house of the God of heaven, lest his wrath be against the realm of the king and his sons. We also notify you that it shall not be lawful to impose tribute, custom, or toll upon any one of the priests, the Levites, the singers, the doorkeepers, the temple servants, or other servants of this house of God. And you, Ezra, according to the wisdom of your God which is in your hand, appoint magistrates and judges who may judge all the people in the province beyond the river. All such as know the laws of your God, and those who do not know them, you shall teach. Whoever will not obey the law of your God and the law of the king, let judgment be strictly executed upon him, whether for death, or for banishment, or for confiscation of his goods, or for imprisonment. Blessed be the Lord, the God of our fathers, who put such a thing as this into the heart of the king, to beautify the house of the Lord which is in Jerusalem, and who extended to me his merciful love before the king and his counselors, and before all the king's mighty officers. I took courage, for the hand of the Lord my God was upon me, and I gathered leading men from Israel to go up with me. Chapter 8. Heads of families who returned with Ezra. These are the heads of their fathers' houses, and this is the genealogy of those who went up with me from Babylonia in the reign of Artaxerxes the king. Of the sons of Phinehas, Gershom. Of the sons of Ithamar, Daniel. Of the sons of David, Hattush. Of the sons of Shechaniah. Of the sons of Parosh, Zechariah, with whom were registered 150 men. Of the sons of Pahath Moab, Elihoenai, the son of Zerahiah, and with him 200 men. Of the sons of Zattu, Shechaniah, the son of Jahaziel, and with him 300 men. Of the sons of Adin, Ebed, the son of Jonathan, and with him 50 men. Of the sons of Elam, Jeshiah, the son of Ataliah, and with him 70 men. Of the sons of Shephatiah, Zebediah, the son of Michael, and with him 80 men. Of the sons of Joab, Obadiah, the son of Jehiel, and with him 218 men. Of the sons of Bani, Shelemith, the son of Josaphiah, and with him 160 men. Of the sons of Babai, Zechariah, the son of Babai, and with him 28 men. Of the sons of Azgad, Johanan, the son of Hakatan, and with him 110 men. Of the sons of Adonikam, who came later, their names being Eliphelet, Jeuel, and Shemaiah, and with them 60 men. Of the sons of Bigvai, Uthai, and Zekur, and with them 70 men. Ministers for the temple.
I gathered them to the river that runs to Ahava, and there we encamped 3 days. As I reviewed the people and the priests, I found there none of the sons of Levi. Then I sent for Eleazar, Ariel, Shemaiah, Elnathan, Jarib, Elnathan, Nathan, Zechariah, and Meshulam, leading men, and for Joiarib and Elnathan, who were men of insight, and sent them to Iddo, the leading man, at the place of Cassaphiah, telling them what to say to Iddo and his brethren, the temple servants at the place of Cassaphiah, namely, to send us ministers for the house of our God. And by the good hand of our God upon us, they brought us a man of discretion of the sons of Mahli, the son of Levi, son of Israel, namely, Sherebiah, with his sons and kinsmen, 18. Also Hashabiah, and with him Jeshiah of the sons of Merari, with his kinsmen and their sons, 20. Besides 220 of the temple servants, whom David and his officials had set apart to attend the Levites. These were all mentioned by name. Fasting and prayer for protection. Then I proclaimed a fast there, at the river Ahava, that we might humble ourselves before our God, to seek from him a straight way for ourselves, our children, and all our goods. For I was ashamed to ask the king for a band of soldiers and horsemen to protect us against the enemy on our way, since we had told the king, the hand of our God is for good upon all that seek him, and the power of his wrath is against all that forsake him. So we fasted and besought our God for this, and he listened to our entreaty. Gifts for the temple. Then I set apart 12 of the leading priests, Sherebiah, Hashabiah, and 10 of their kinsmen with them. And I weighed out to them the silver and the gold and the vessels, the offering for the house of our God, which the king and his counselors and his lords and all Israel there present had offered. I weighed out into their hand 650 talents of silver, and silver vessels worth 100 talents, and 100 talents of gold, 20 bowls of gold worth 1,000 derricks, and 2 vessels of fine, bright bronze as precious as gold. And I said to them, "You are holy to the Lord, and the vessels are holy, and the silver and the gold are a freewill offering to the Lord, the God of your fathers. Guard them, and keep them until you weigh them before the chief priests and the Levites and the heads of fathers' houses in Israel at Jerusalem, within the chambers of the house of the Lord." So the priests and the Levites took over the weight of the silver and the gold and the vessels to bring them to Jerusalem, to the house of our God. The return to Jerusalem. Then we departed from the river Ahava on the 12th day of the first month to go up to Jerusalem. The hand of our God was upon us, and he delivered us from the hand of the enemy and from ambushes by the way. We came to Jerusalem, and there we remained 3 days. On the 4th day, within the house of our God, the silver and the gold and the vessels were weighed into the hands of Meremoth, the priest, son of Uriah, and with him was Eleazar, the son of Phinehas, and with them were the Levites, Jozabad, the son of Jeshua, and Noadiah, the son of Binui. The whole was counted and weighed, and the weight of everything was recorded. At that time, those who had come from captivity, the returned exiles, offered burnt offerings to the God of Israel, 12 bulls for all Israel, 96 rams, 77 lambs, and as a sin offering, 12 he-goats. All this was a burnt offering to the Lord. They also delivered the king's commissions to the king's satraps and to the governors of the province beyond the river, and they aided the people and the house of God. The Book of Zechariah, Chapter 7. Hypocritical Fasting Condemned. In the 4th year of King Darius, the word of the Lord came to Zechariah in the 4th day of the 9th month, which is Chislev. Now the people of Bethel had sent Sherezar and Regemmelech and their men to entreat the favor of the Lord and to ask the priests of the house of the Lord of hosts and the prophets, "Should I mourn and fast in the 5th month, as I have done for so many years?" Then the word of the Lord of hosts came to me, "Say to all the people of the land and the priests, when you fasted and mourned in the 5th month and in the 7th for these 70 years, was it for me that you fasted? And when you eat and when you drink, do you not eat for yourselves and drink for yourselves? When Jerusalem was inhabited and in prosperity with her cities round about her and the south and the lowland were inhabited, were not these the words which the Lord proclaimed by the former prophets?" Punishment for rejecting God's commands. And the word of the Lord came to Zechariah, saying, "Thus says the Lord of hosts, render true judgments. Show kindness and mercy each to his brother. Do not oppress the widow, the fatherless, the sojourner, or the poor. And let none of you devise evil against his brother in your heart." But they refused to listen, and turned a stubborn shoulder and stopped their ears that they might not hear.
They made their hearts like adamant, lest they should hear the law and the words which the Lord of hosts had sent by his Spirit through the former prophets. Therefore, great wrath came from the Lord of hosts. As I called, and they would not hear, so they called, and I would not hear, says the Lord of hosts. And I scattered them with a whirlwind among all the nations which they had not known. Thus the land they left was desolate, so that no one went back and forth, and the pleasant land was made desolate. Chapter 8. God's Promise to Zion. And the word of the Lord of hosts came to me, saying, Thus says the Lord of hosts, I am jealous for Zion with great jealousy, and I am jealous for her with great wrath. Thus says the Lord, I will return to Zion, and will dwell in the midst of Jerusalem. And Jerusalem shall be called the faithful city, and the mountain of the Lord of hosts, the holy mountain. Thus says the Lord of hosts, Old men and old women shall again sit in the streets of Jerusalem, each with a staff in hand for very age. And the streets of the city shall be full of boys and girls playing in its streets. Thus says the Lord of hosts, If it is marvelous in the sight of the remnant of this people in these days, should it also be marvelous in my sight, says the Lord of hosts. Thus says the Lord of hosts, Behold, I will save my people from the east country and from the west country, and I will bring them to dwell in the midst of Jerusalem. And they shall be my people, and I will be their God, in faithfulness and in righteousness. Thus says the Lord of hosts, Let your hands be strong, you who in these days have been hearing these words from the mouth of the prophets, since the day that the foundation of the house of the Lord of hosts was laid, that the temple might be built. For before those days there was no wage for man or any wage for beast, neither was there any safety from the foe for him who went out or came in. For I set every man against his fellow. But now, I will not deal with the remnant of this people as in the former days, says the Lord of hosts. For there shall be a sowing of peace. The vine shall yield its fruit, and the ground shall give its increase, and the heavens shall give their dew. And I will cause the remnant of this people to possess all these things. And as you have been a byword of cursing among the nations, O house of Judah and house of Israel, so will I save you, and you shall be a blessing. Fear not, but let your hands be strong. For thus says the Lord of hosts, As I planned to do evil to you when your fathers provoked me to wrath, and I did not relent, says the Lord of hosts, so again I have planned in these days to do good to Jerusalem and to the house of Judah. Fear not. These are the things that you shall do. Speak the truth to one another. Render in your gates judgments that are true and make for peace. Do not devise evil in your hearts against one another, and love no false oath, for all these things I hate, says the Lord. Joyful Fasting. And the word of the Lord of hosts came to me, saying, Thus says the Lord of hosts, The fast of the fourth month, and the fast of the fifth, and the fast of the seventh, and the fast of the tenth shall be to the house of Judah seasons of joy and gladness, and cheerful feasts. Therefore, love truth and peace. Many peoples will be drawn to Jerusalem. Thus says the Lord of hosts, Peoples shall yet come, even the inhabitants of many cities. The inhabitants of one city shall go to another, saying, Let us go at once to entreat the favor of the Lord, and to seek the Lord of hosts. I am going. Many peoples and strong nations shall come to seek the Lord of hosts in Jerusalem, and to entreat the favor of the Lord. Thus says the Lord of hosts, In those days, 10 men from the nations of every tongue shall take hold of the robe of a Jew, saying, Let us go with you, for we have heard that God is with you. The Book of Proverbs, chapter 20, verses 12 through 15. The hearing ear and the seeing eye, the Lord has made them both. Love not sleep, lest you come to poverty. Open your eyes, and you will have plenty of bread. It is bad, says the buyer, but when he goes away, then he boasts. There is gold and abundance of costly stones, but the lips of knowledge are a precious jewel. Father in heaven, we give you praise. Thank you so much, God. You are good and you love us. And gosh, how easy is it for us, God, to be numb to your love? That you love us so well. You love us so consistently. You love us faithfully. And how easy is it for us to be indifferent to your love? Lord, help us to seek your love, to be aware of it, to be conscious of it, to notice it, to receive it this day and every day.
In Jesus' name we pray. Amen. In the name of the Father, and of the Son, and of the Holy Spirit. Amen. Okay, so Ezra, kind of important for us to note that there are roughly 60 years between chapter 6 and chapter 7 of the book of Ezra. So kind of, you know, roughly 57 years, 60 years, give or take. And now we are introduced to the prophet Ezra, or sorry, to the scribe Ezra. He's not, well, I guess he's kind of a prophet too. You know, all these technical terms. He is a scribe. He's a priest. In fact, we get his pedigree, and he comes from Aaron, right? He's in the line of, he's a son of Aaron, the chief priest. You know, when I say son of, I mean, if we heard he is the Ezra, son of Sariah, son of Azariah, all the way down to Eleazar, son of Aaron, the chief priest. So this Aaron, he goes up, and this is part of this next wave, right? The next wave of people. Remember, there were three waves of departure from the Holy Land to Babylon. Now, there are three waves of return. That first wave was marked by Zerubbabel. Remember, we heard of all but him for the last couple of days. This second wave is marked by Ezra. The third wave is going to be marked by Nehemiah, or kind of the marker, the person there is that. But there's something so remarkable is that Ezra has incredible favor with King Artaxerxes, the king of Persia. It is remarkable. I mean, we already heard some incredible stories about the decree of Darius and the decree of Cyrus earlier on, about how here are these foreign emperors, these foreign kings, essentially, who are saying, yes, I will give you all of these things so you can go back home to the temple and worship God. And it's remarkable. And what happens is Ezra notes, all this happens because the hand of the Lord was upon me. It's not because I was so great. It's not because I was super skilled. It was because God's favor was there. And it's worth noting whenever we have these blessings in our lives to be able to say God was present. And it's not just a coincidence. This is something that happened because God is good. So in verse 10 of chapter 7, there's this line. It says, for Ezra, you know, it says, why was God's hand upon him? It says, for Ezra had set his heart to study the law of the Lord and to do it, and to teach his statutes and ordinances in Israel. There's these three things that Ezra had dedicated his life towards, and he had set his heart to study the law of the Lord, which is what you're doing. And this is really great. Here for the last 270 days, you've been listening to and studying in many ways, right? Letting God's word form your mind, form our vision, and penetrate our hearts. So he had set his heart to study the law of the Lord. That's first, number one, to study. Second, and to do it. He wasn't just this kind of antiseptic kind of laboratory. I'm studying this because it's good to know. He studied it in order to do it, in order for that to actually change his own life, change his own heart. And that's remarkable. And thirdly, it says to go on and to teach his statutes and ordinances in Israel. So these three things, Ezra had set his heart to study the law of the Lord, to do it, and to teach it. And that is just, there's something really, really remarkable about this, where I think it's worth noting. That's what we're doing. We're striving to understand the word of God so that we can live it. And then whoever we teach it to, that might be to our children, it might be to the people around us, it might be to, you know, at a religious ed class, or in my case, to the students here on campus, or to all of us who are journeying through this Bible in a year. It's just it's a remarkable gift. So here, Artaxerxes has this letter, all these gifts. But one of the things that is really interesting, I thought, was that in chapter 8, it says, Ezra, speaking in the first person, says, I proclaimed a fast there at the river Ahava. Ahava means love, FYI, in Hebrew. I proclaimed a fast there that we might humble ourselves before our God and to seek from him a straight way for ourselves, our children, and all our goods. And he says, why? Because, or for I was ashamed to ask the king for a band of soldiers and horsemen to protect us. Since we had told the king the hand of our God is for good upon all who seek him, and the power of his wrath is against all that forsake him. And so basically he's like, we really talked up the fact that God has got our back. We don't need any extra help. And we better ask God then. And I think there's something really good about this, because we're going to contrast this a little bit with Nehemiah. In Nehemiah chapter 2, Nehemiah sees that the king actually does give them an armed escort from Babylon all the way back to Jerusalem, to Israel. And he sees that as, yeah, it's God's favor. Yeah, God is providing an armed escort through Nehemiah, or sorry, through the king for Nehemiah. And here is Ezra, who's, you know, I was ashamed to ask the king for an armed escort because I'd already talked up and bragged up our God who would protect us because we're seeking his face. And there's something good about both of those things, because it wasn't like Ezra said, I was too ashamed to ask the king for help, and therefore I just relied on myself. He's like, no, I was ashamed to ask the king for help, so I relied upon God. And that's not bad. That's not a bad thing.
Nehemiah, for his part, saying, no, I rely upon God to give me what I ask the king for. And so both of those are completely legitimate ways to walk in the Lord. The one way to not walk in the Lord is to be ashamed to ask the king for help and also to not ask God for help. So in this case, both men, Ezra and later on Nehemiah, will have asked God for help. God provided that safety for Ezra, and God provided safety for Nehemiah in the persons of the guards and the armed escort that he had given to him. So just kind of a unique thing. And they returned to Jerusalem, and we got Ezra all the way, and the priest that he had to recruit to go back to the temple. And we're going to get the last couple chapters of Ezra tomorrow. And Ezra is going to do something interesting tomorrow, but we'll get there then. Zechariah, the prophet Zechariah today, I want to just highlight a couple things. At the beginning of chapter 7, there's this thing called hypocritical fasting. So the people, they're back in Israel, right? They're in the Holy Land. And they're basically saying to Zechariah, okay, so we've been fasting this whole time here in Judah, in the land of Jerusalem. We've been fasting on the 5th month and the 7th month. Can we keep that up? Is that done now that y'all coming back? All the exiles are returning. Are we done with fasting in the 5th month and 7th month? Now, it's interesting to note that God had only really declared one day of fasting, the Day of Atonement, in Jewish life. Now, there were 4 more days that were introduced because of the fall of Babylon and all the tragic things that had happened. But then these people, they picked up these 2 months, in 5th month and 7th month of fasting, which is not a bad thing. I mean, obviously you think that, yeah, I'm going to commemorate these difficult times. I'm going to commemorate these difficult moments. That's a good thing to do. In fact, as Catholic Christians, we fast every single Friday. And there's a degree of penance that we do every single Friday to commemorate and remember the death of our Lord Jesus Christ. And we also celebrate every single Sunday to commemorate his resurrection. And so there's something good about this. But what Zechariah points out is he says, okay, yeah, you fast and everything. That's fine. I mean, there's nothing wrong with this. But what happens is the rest of the time you eat and drink like your lives are your own. Yeah, you give kind of God a little, you know, little pittance, right? God, we'll do this for you here. But the rest of your lives, you treat like he's not part of them. You treat like your food is yours, your drink is yours, your lives are yours. Instead of saying, no, my food, my drink, everything I eat, everything I drink, everything I do is for him. And this is one of the things that I want to highlight this, because Zechariah is dialing in on something that is common to almost all of us. How many of us have made it a regular habit to say, yeah, I go to church on Sundays, but the rest of the week is mine. Or maybe I give that tithe, I give that 10th of my income or my salary, whatever, to the Lord. But the rest of that is mine. As opposed to saying, God, the entire week is yours. God, my entire paycheck is yours. God, all my life is yours. It's a way of what fasting is meant to do, what that prayer is meant to do, is meant to get us to the core of us, I mean to say, where we realize that my entire life is God's. And so this little fasting I'm doing today, or this prayer I'm doing today, this offering I'm lifting up to the Lord right now, is a sign of the fact that my entire life belongs to him. And Zechariah points out to the Jews of the day, and he points out to us right now, that if we give God that fast, it's fine, it's good. But if we give him that fast, but then keep the rest of our lives as ours, then we're missing something. And God doesn't want us to miss that something. He wants us to become totally his. At the end of the book of Zechariah, or at least at the end of chapter 8 of Zechariah, there's this prophecy that I think is just beautiful. And that prophecy is, what's going to happen in those days? 10 men from the nations of every tongue shall take hold of the robe of a Jew and say, let us go with you, for we have heard that God is with you. And that sense of, like, here, that's us. This is us who are not born Jewish, who are born Gentiles, who are brought into the covenant through the blood of Jesus Christ. That's us saying, let us go with you to the house of the Lord. As St. Paul will say, we've been grafted onto the tree. And I'm so grateful that God allows someone like us, who are not the Jewish people, not the people of God, to become his people through adoption by baptism. I'm so grateful. What a gift. You guys, I am praying for you. Please, please pray for me. What a day. My name is Father Mike. I cannot wait to see you tomorrow. God bless.

0: That was day 270 of Bible in a Year with Father Mike Schmitz. And now we'd like to share audio from an episode of Ask Father Josh on the Ascension Presents YouTube channel. This time he's answering the question, why do people's names change in Scripture?
1: First of all, like in Catholic tradition, as well as like in Jewish tradition as well, whenever a name changes, it's typically symbolic of that person entering into a new season in their life. Like a married couple, if a man marries his wife, typically her last name changes, right? Because she's entering into a new season. She's no longer who she was before. She has now become one flesh with someone else. She has a new mission to get this man to heaven, who has a mission to get her to heaven. And so whenever names change, whether in the secular world or in Judaism or in Catholicism, it's typically that it's some symbolism of one entering a new space in their life. In Scripture, God did this over and over again. We see this with the patriarchs. Abram, his name was changed to Abraham. So Abram, the name literally means in Hebrew, exalted father. When his name changed to Abraham, his name became father of the multitudes. Jacob, his name literally meant supplanter, and his name was changed to Israel, which means one who prevails with God. Jesus did the same thing with Simon, Kepha. The Greek is Petros. And again, this signified this new role that he would play in the church. In the sacraments, we see the same thing, right? Whenever someone is confirmed, they get the name of a saint, right? Whenever someone is baptized, sometimes they're baptized in a saint name as well. And so again, it's to be invited into a new place and space because we're receiving a new mission, a new identity from God. And also this happens even outside the sacraments and consecrations in religious life. Whenever a woman or a man professes vows, quite often in religious communities, they take on a new name as a way to show the world that their new name is a sign that they have a new life.
0: 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Episodes of Ask Father Josh are available on the Ascension Presents YouTube channel. 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
0: 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The catechism used is the Ascension edition of the Catechism, which includes the Foundations of Faith approach. You can follow along in any recent version of the Catechism of the Catholic Church. A reading plan and all Catechism in a Year episodes can be found at ascensionpress.com/CIY or on the Ascension app. Today is about the Ten Commandments. The Ten Commandments were given to us from the heart of God. While we may not love the fact that they're laws we are meant to follow, we have to remember that they are first and foremost a gift because God loves us. He wants us to follow His will.
3: Hi, my name is Father Mike Schmitz, and you're listening to the Catechism in a Year, where we encounter God's plan of sheer goodness for us, revealed in Scripture and passed down through the tradition of the Catholic faith. The Catechism in a Year is provided by Ascension, who produced and funded this program. In 365 days, we'll read through the Catechism of the Catholic Church, discovering our identity in God's family as we journey together toward our heavenly home. This is day 270. Today we're talking about the commandments. We've been building to this section for quite some time, ever since we talked with Dr. Mary Healy about the commandments, the moral life. We've been, man, building towards this moment where we're going to launch into the commandments. And so we're going to hear the commandments as well as read paragraphs 2052 to 2063. And in that, we're going to hear this, man, how do I even begin? This whole new section is set up with this question. The question is, teacher, what good deed must I do to have eternal life? And there's something so powerful about how does Jesus respond? How Jesus responds is, well, it reveals to us the heart of the Father, reveals to us what God is asking of us, and also what God is doing for us. That leads into that question in the catechism here, leads into talking about the Decalogue in sacred scripture. Decalogue is another term for the Ten Commandments. And so we'll do a little intro to the Ten Commandments today as well. And as we're reading paragraphs 2052 to 2063, as we jump into this, and let's take a moment and just, as we pivot, right? As we make this new step, let's call upon our Heavenly Father and place ourselves in His presence. We're always in the Lord's presence, but just to call to mind that here we are, we're not alone. The Father who gave us these commandments, who has revealed His heart to us, is with us now. So we pray, Father in heaven, we love you. And in the name of your Son, Jesus Christ, we affirm that we do believe that you are the God who has revealed your heart to us. You are the God who has called us out of nothing and into life. You've called us into being. You've called us into your grace. You've called us into your friendship, and you've called us into your family. Lord God, as you reveal your heart to us through your word, and particularly here in these commandments, we ask that you not only enlighten our minds so that we can know what you will, but also give courage to our hearts that we can do what you will this day and every day. In Jesus' name we pray, amen. In the name of the Father, and of the Son, and of the Holy Spirit, amen. It is day 270. We have the Ten Commandments as well as paragraphs 2052 to 2063. The Ten Commandments from the book of Exodus, chapter 20, verses 2 through 17. I am the Lord your God, who brought you out of the land of Egypt, out of the house of bondage. You shall have no other gods before me. You shall not make for yourself a graven image or any likeness of anything that is in heaven above, or that is in the earth beneath, or that is in the water under the earth. You shall not bow down to them or serve them, for I, the Lord your God, am a jealous God, visiting the iniquity of the father upon the children to the third and fourth generation of those who hate me, but showing steadfast love to thousands of those who love me and keep my commandments. You shall not take the name of the Lord your God in vain, for the Lord will not hold him guiltless who takes his name in vain. Remember the Sabbath day, to keep it holy. 6 days you shall labor and do all your work, but the seventh day is a Sabbath to the Lord your God. In it you shall not do any work, you or your son or your daughter, your manservant or your maidservant, or your cattle, or the sojourner who is within your gates. For in 6 days the Lord made heaven and earth, the sea and all that is in them, and rested on the seventh day. Therefore, the Lord blessed the Sabbath day and hallowed it. Honor your father and your mother, that your days may be long in the land which the Lord your God gives you. You shall not kill. You shall not commit adultery. You shall not steal. You shall not bear false witness against your neighbor. You shall not covet your neighbor's house. You shall not covet your neighbor's wife, or his manservant, or his maidservant, or his ox, or his ass, or anything that is your neighbor's. The Ten Commandments in the book of Deuteronomy, chapter 5, verses 6 through 21. I am the Lord your God, who brought you out of the land of Egypt, out of the house of bondage. You shall have no other gods before me. You shall not take the name of the Lord your God in vain. Observe the Sabbath day to keep it holy. Honor your father and your mother. You shall not kill. Neither shall you commit adultery. Neither shall you steal. Neither shall you bear false witness against your neighbor. Neither shall you covet your neighbor's wife. You shall not desire anything that is your neighbor's. A traditional catechetical formula. Number 1. I am the Lord your God. You shall not have strange gods before me. Number 2. You shall not take the name of the Lord your God in vain. Number 3. Remember to keep holy the Lord's day. Number 4. Honor your father and your mother. Number 5. You shall not kill. Number 6. You shall not commit adultery. Number 7. You shall not steal. Number 8. You shall not bear false witness against your neighbor. Number 9. You shall not covet your neighbor's wife. Number 10. you shall not covet your neighbor's goods. Section 2, the Ten Commandments. Teacher, what must I do? Teacher, what good deed must I do to have eternal life? To the young man who asked this question, Jesus answers first by invoking the necessity to recognize God as the one there who is good, as the supreme good and the source of all good. Then Jesus tells him, if you would enter life, keep the commandments. And he cites for his questioner the precepts that concern love of neighbor. You shall not kill. You shall not commit adultery. You shall not steal. You shall not bear false witness. Honor your father and mother. Finally, Jesus sums up these commandments positively. You shall love your neighbor as yourself. To this first reply, Jesus adds a second. If you would be perfect, go, sell what you possess and give to the poor, and you will have treasure in heaven. And come, follow me. This reply does not do away with the first. Following Jesus Christ involves keeping the commandments. The law has not been abolished, but rather, man is invited to rediscover it in the person of his master, who is its perfect fulfillment. In the three synoptic gospels, Jesus is called to the rich young man to follow him in the obedience of a disciple and in the observance of the commandments, is joined to the call to poverty and chastity. The evangelical counsels are inseparable from the commandments. Jesus acknowledged the Ten Commandments, but he also showed the power of the Spirit at work in their letter. He preached a righteousness which exceeds that of the scribes and Pharisees, as well as that of the Gentiles. He unfolded all the demands of the commandments. You have heard that it was said to the men of old, you shall not kill. But I say to you that everyone who is angry with his brother shall be liable to judgment. When someone asks him, which commandment in the law is the greatest? Jesus replies, you shall love the Lord your God with all your heart and with all your soul and with all your mind. This is the greatest and the first commandment. And a second is like it. You shall love your neighbor as yourself. On these two commandments hang all the law and the prophets. The Decalogue must be interpreted in light of this twofold yet single commandment of love, the fullness of the law. As St. Paul wrote to the Romans, the commandments, you shall not commit adultery, you shall not kill, you shall not steal, you shall not covet, and any other commandment are summed up in this sentence, you shall love your neighbor as yourself. Love does no wrong to a neighbor. Therefore, love is the fulfilling of the law. The Decalogue in Sacred Scripture. The word Decalogue means literally 10 words. God revealed these 10 words to his people on the holy mountain. They were written with the finger of God, unlike the other commandments written by Moses. They are preeminently the words of God. They are handed on to us in the books of Exodus and Deuteronomy. Beginning with the Old Testament, the sacred books refer to the 10 words. But it is in the new covenant in Jesus Christ that their full meaning will be revealed. The Decalogue must first be understood in the context of the Exodus, God's great liberating event at the center of the Old Covenant. Whether formulated as negative commandments, prohibitions, or as positive precepts such as honor your father and mother, the 10 words point out the conditions of a life freed from the slavery of sin. The Decalogue is a path of life. As Scripture states in the book of Deuteronomy, if you love the Lord your God by walking in his ways and by keeping his commandments and his statutes and his ordinances, then you shall live and multiply. This liberating power of the Decalogue appears, for example, in the commandment about the Sabbath rest, directed also to foreigners and slaves. As the book of Deuteronomy further states, you shall remember that you were a servant in the land of Egypt, and the Lord your God brought you out thence with a mighty hand and an outstretched arm. The 10 words sum up and proclaim God's law. Deuteronomy further stating, these words the Lord spoke to all your assembly at the mountain out of the midst of the fire, the cloud, and the thick darkness, with a loud voice. And he added no more. And he wrote them upon two tablets of stone, and gave them to me. For this reason, these two tablets are called the testimony. In fact, they contain the terms of the covenant concluded between God and his people. These tablets of the testimony were to be deposited in the ark. The 10 words are pronounced by God in the midst of a theophany. Deuteronomy 5 states, the Lord spoke with you face to face at the mountain, out of the midst of the fire. They belong to God's revelation of himself and his glory. The gift of the commandments is the gift of God himself and his holy will. In making his will known, God reveals himself to his people. The gift of the commandments and of the law is part of the covenant God sealed with his own. In Exodus, the revelation of the 10 words is granted between the proposal of the covenant and its conclusion, after the people had committed themselves to do all the Lord had said and to obey it. The Decalogue is never handed on without first recalling the covenant. Deuteronomy 5:2 states, "The Lord our God made a covenant with us in Horeb." The commandments take on their full meaning within the covenant. According to Scripture, man's moral life has all its meaning in and through the covenant. The first of the 10 words recalls that God loved his people first. Origen wrote, "Since there was a passing from the paradise of freedom to the slavery of this world, in punishment for sin, the first phrase of the Decalogue, the first word of God's commandments, bears on freedom. I am the Lord your God, who brought you out of the land of Egypt, out of the house of slavery." The commandments, properly so called, come in the second place. They express the implication of belonging to God through the establishment of the covenant. Moral existence is a response to the Lord's loving initiative. It is the acknowledgement and homage given to God and a worship of thanksgiving. It is cooperation with the plan God pursues in history. The covenant and dialogue between God and man are also attested to by the fact that all the obligations are stated in the first person, "I am the Lord," and addressed by God to another personal subject, you. In all God's commandments, the singular personal pronoun designates the recipient. God makes his will known to each person in particular at the same time as he makes it known to the whole people. St. Irenaeus wrote, "The Lord prescribed love towards God and taught justice towards neighbor, so that man would be neither unjust nor unworthy of God. Thus, through the Decalogue, God prepared man to become his friend and to live in harmony with his neighbor." The words of the Decalogue remain likewise for us Christians. Far from being abolished, they have received amplification and development from the fact of the coming of the Lord in the flesh. All right, there we have it, the commandments. We have paragraphs 2052 to 2063. Man, so much good stuff. Let's just highlight the fact that there are three ways in which the commandments have come to us. First, you probably know the story in Exodus. Here's the first way the commandments have come to us. Remember, Exodus is the beginning of the story. Deuteronomy, remember, is that second word. That at the end of the whole journey, here is Moses recalling the story to the people of Israel. So he's telling them, here's what happened. And so we have two different versions of the Ten Commandments, but we know that ultimately they're the same commandments all told. That's why a traditional catechetical formula is also included in your catechism, because how do you sum up these Ten Commandments? Now, one of the reasons that we highlight this is because there can be a difference between the Catholic numbering and a Protestant numbering of the Ten Commandments. So that the difference in numbering simply comes from the fact that there are two versions in the Bible itself, the book of Exodus, chapter 20, and the book of Deuteronomy, chapter 5. So just keep that in mind. But ultimately, again, they're the same Ten Commandments, just given to us in a couple different ways. Then we launched into the text right today, paragraph 2052, which tells us, it just recalls to us how Jesus points back to the old covenant and makes it clear that the Ten Commandments, the laws of the Old Covenant, are not done away with, right? They're not abolished. They're not a thing of the past. They are a thing of the present. They are something that Jesus affirms and ratifies. Like he is saying to the rich young man who asks in all three of the Synoptic Gospels, what must I do to attain eternal life? And Jesus tells him the commandments, right? And then builds on that by pointing to the great commandment and the second great commandment, right? To love the Lord your God with all your heart, mind, soul, and strength, and to love your neighbor as yourself. Why the Catechism has this, among other reasons. Here's the reason I'm going to share with this, that these paragraphs 2052 to basically 2055 is to highlight the fact that there are some people out there who would say that with Jesus, the old covenant, the old commandments are defunct, right? They're no longer necessary. They're a thing of the past. Yet, Jesus himself points to the Ten Commandments as a thing of the present, right? A thing that we're all people at all time are called to observe these Ten Commandments. In fact, Jesus doesn't simply not abolish them. He amplifies them. Remember in the Sermon on the Mount, where Jesus says, you've heard it was said, do not commit adultery. But I say to you, anyone who looks at a woman lustfully commits adultery. You heard it in the past, an eye for an eye, tooth for tooth. I say to you, here's forgiveness. You heard in the past, you shall not kill. I say to you, do not even grow angry with your brother. So Jesus is not diminishing and he's not demolishing those commandments. He is affirming them and amplifying them. So keep that in mind. And then from paragraph 2056 to 2063, we have this recognition of what's the role of the Decalogue in sacred scripture. And in paragraph 2056, we are reminded that the term Decalogue literally means 10 words, right? Deca and Logos, the 10 words, the Decalogue, 10 words. And so God reveals these. Now, while there are other commandments in the Old Covenant, these 10 are preeminently the words of God. They're preeminently the, I want to say the core 10, just kind of like the love your Lord your God with all your heart, mind, soul, and strength, and neighbor as yourself are like the two greatest commandments. These 10 commandments are necessary and they are abiding, meaning we need them and they will not pass away. And also in the new covenant, it's very clear, in Jesus Christ, their full meaning will be revealed. The thing I want to highlight today, though, this is so important. And I've mentioned this before, but I love the fact that the catechism makes a big deal about this. Paragraph 2057 says this: the Decalogue must first be understood in the context of the Exodus, God's great liberating event at the center of the old covenant. And so this is God's work in setting his people free from slavery. The commandments, just like the virtues, are not meant to be straitjackets. They are strengths. The commandments are not meant to limit our freedom. They're meant to actually allow us to truly be free. So keep that in mind. This is at this. You have to understand that these commandments are, the context is the Exodus. When God is setting his people free from slavery, bringing them to a place of freedom. So we know this. We know these laws, these commandments are not meant to restrict human freedom. They're meant to grant human freedom in some ways, right? They don't grant themselves. You know, grace does that. But these laws guide human freedom. And this is so important, right? Everyone who sins is a slave of sin. And so God revealing this law to us is a way that sets us free from that slavery to sin. It's so, so important. Now, the next piece, gosh, you guys, this is so important. In paragraph 2059 is this, that these 10 words are pronounced by God in the midst of a theophany. God's revealing himself. That's what theophany means, like this revelation of God here. It says this: they belong to God's revelation of himself and his glory. So this isn't God just saying, okay, here are the rules, and I'm going to stay way, way over here, and you guys obey the rules or else, you know, bad things are going to happen to you. This is God revealing himself and his glory. And I love this last sentence of paragraph 2059. This is a highlightable sentence. This is an underlinable sentence. It says this: the gift of the commandments is the gift of God himself and his holy will. Imagine, the gift of the commandments is the gift of God himself and his holy will. And making his will known, God reveals himself to his people. That's one of the reasons, as we pointed out before, we say, Lord, how I love your law. I keep it ever before me. That's not the same thing as saying, okay, God, I love the DMV rules for driving on the road, and I just love rules because that's why. No, the fact that the commandments are rules is not the part we love. It's the fact that these commandments are coming from the heart of God and that they reveal the heart of God. That's why we say, Lord, I love your law. Why? Because the gift of the commandments is the gift of God himself and his holy will. In making his will known, God reveals himself to his people. And not only that, God reveals that he actually cares about us. I mean, think about it. If God didn't care about us, he wouldn't care what we do. If God didn't care about us, he wouldn't care how we lived. But God, in revealing his law to us and really revealing his will to us, he's also revealed that actually you matter. Your choices matter. Your life matters. So again, rather than seeing the law, the commandments, this moral life as a restriction on us and just kind of imposition by God on human beings, to be able to see this with new vision and be able to see, oh my goodness, Lord, this is how much you love us, that it actually matters to you how we live. It actually matters to you how we speak to each other. It matters to you how we worship. It matters to you how we have intimacy with each other. It matters to you how we love or don't love, how we help each other or hurt each other. It's incredible. It's incredible to this reality. The commandments, the gift of the commandments is the gift of God himself and his holy will. In making his will known, God reveals himself to his people. Oh man, it's so incredible. The commandments, in paragraph 2061, take on their full meaning within the covenant. Take on their full meaning in the covenant, right? The covenant is that intense relationship, that intimacy relationship where God says, I am yours and you're mine. So the commandments take on their full meaning in the heart of that relationship. And it's just so, so, what a gift. What a gift. God has brought us out of slavery into life. He's brought us out of alienation and into relationship. And the commandments are a sign of that. So just as we conclude today, what a gift. What a, Lord, how I love your law. Ponder on your will day and night, because his law is a reflection of his self, his identity. And God loves you and you matter to him. That's why he's given us his commandments. That's why he's revealed his will, so that we can do his will in everything. I'm praying for you. Please pray for me. My name is Father Mike. I can't wait to see you tomorrow. God bless.
0: That was day 270 of Catechism in a Year with Father Mike Schmitz. And now we'd like to share audio from a video called What Defines You with Father Mike from the Ascension Presents YouTube channel.
3: Hi, my name is Father Mike Schmitz, and this is Ascension Presents. You know, there's some times where we can, when we can, define ourselves by something, a skill that we've really spent a lot of time developing, or whether it's a, we have a musical gift, we have a physical attribute, we have, we're the funniest, we're the smartest. Sometimes we have a thing that we just use to define ourselves. What we realize as we get older is that if that thing is anything less than Jesus, if that thing we use to define ourselves is anything less than Jesus, it's going to be taken away. We'll lose it. Not like God's going to reach in and like grab it out of our lives to punish us, but just it'll go. Because we all know this, right? At some point, our youth goes. At some point, whatever is extrinsic to us, not essential to us, is gone. And we'll be left with two things: who we ultimately are, the core of who we are, and Jesus. And at the end of my life, the core of who I am is not the person who has said yes to God with everything I've got, then I'll just have a shell. But I won't be the me-est me I could possibly be, and you won't be the you-est you you could possibly be. Who am I really left with when I don't have sports, when I don't have music anymore, when I don't have someone telling me, here's your grade, when I don't have a paycheck anymore, when the kids aren't any longer in the home? Like, who am I when all of that gets taken away? Two things. One is ourselves as we truly are, not with all the other things that define us, but the person we've truly become. And either we've become that person who fully belongs to God and has said yes to God, or we become something less than that. You know, scripture says that the day of the Lord comes, when Jesus comes, it burns away all stubble, burns away every extraneous thing. Every sin we hold on to, every success we try to cling to, every failure that we try to use to define ourselves, the day of the Lord comes and just burns it all away. And all we're left with is the person we've chosen to be by God's grace and Him. And the best way to become a saint is when myself says yes with everything to His self. Have I been defining myself by something less? Have I been defining myself by something extraneous to me that just needs to get shaved off? It just needs to get burned away, needs to get taken away. Not because it's bad, but just because it's not enough. So choose Him today and choose to say yes today, and that will be enough. From all of us here at Ascension Presents, my name is Father Mike. God bless.
0: That was audio from a video called What Defines You with Father Mike from the Ascension Presents YouTube channel. 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

0: of countless service ministries. Vincent de Paul died in 1660, canonized in 1737. 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
2: 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We need to live differently, think differently. We have to live as people who have been forgiven, who have been touched by the love and mercy of God. 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
4: I am Michael Barber. I am an associate professor of scripture and theology here at the Augustine Institute, and I love being here. And one of the things that makes it such a great fit for me is the real emphasis on the importance of scripture and theology. There's only one book you can read at Mass. I love John Paul II. We'll never read John Paul II's writings at Mass. I love Thomas Aquinas. We will never read the Summa Theologiae at Mass, but we will always read scripture because it's the word of God and the very words of God. The Second Vatican Council called for integration of scripture and theology. It said that scripture has to be the very soul of theology. And so I love the heavy emphasis on biblical studies here and really reading scripture from the heart of the church. That's really my passion. I do this in books and things like that, and I've been a part of a website called thesacredpage.com, where I write with John Bergsma, Brant Petrie, and some other Catholic biblical scholars. So anyway, thanks so much.
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6: Welcome to Life Talk Northwest. This is Dan Kennedy, former CEO of Human Life of Washington. I'm delighted today that we do have a guest we've had before, extremely knowledgeable. This is Richard Dorflinger, who was the former Associate Director of the Secretariat of Pro-Life Activities for the U.S. Conference of Catholic Bishops. He worked for several decades, worked on policy, testified wherever you can think of somebody needs to testify. He's an associate scholar at the Charlotte Lozier Institute and a fellow with the University of Notre Dame's Center for Ethics and Culture and the National Catholic Bioethics Center. He's got a longer resume than I have time to tell you about. So he now is retired and lives in our state. Welcome, Richard.
7: Thank you.
6: You know, you wrote up a terrific article, and this year is the 25th anniversary of the Gospel of Life, and it appeared in the Society of St. Sebastian, and that is, by the way, you'll want to find this article because it is probably one of the best I have ever read on the Gospel of Life, highlighting the various aspects of it, and some things you might not even have noticed. And the Society, you can find the article at societyofstsebastian.org. That's societyofstsebastian.org. So before we really get started on this whole thing, why don't you give us a little background

0: on the 25th anniversary and the Gospel of Life and the kinds of things that it meant. I know when it came out, it was a godsend to us in the pro-life movement. It was a shot in the arm. It said all the things we had been saying. And why don't you talk a little bit about the impact that its immediate transmission to the world had?
1: Sure. Okay. Well, of course, it was issued March 25th, 1995, and that was very significant. Pope John Paul II wanted to issue it on the Feast of the Annunciation, as if to signal, remember that Jesus was once an embryo, too.
0: Mm-hmm. Right.
1: I begin the article with a little anecdote about what happened in my own experience just a few months later, in 1995. There was a pro-life Lutheran group that works for, you know, greater attention to pro-life themes in the Lutheran Church, and they invited us to talk with them about possible joint efforts. And so we said, "Well, that's fine." And we only had to walk down the block to where there was a big Lutheran church with a big statue of Martin Luther right in front of it. You know, he had his own problems with bishops and popes. And
0: yes,
1: so on.
0: He did.
1: We said, "Well, sure, we'll talk to you." So we go there and we say, well, the new published edition, the print edition from the U.S. Conference of Catholic Bishops of the encyclical, the Evangelium Vitae, the Gospel of Life, had just come out. We said, well, let's bring copies with us as a gift.
0: Beautiful hardbound copies,
1: Lutherans,
0: right?
1: Well, it was paperback, you know, we're cheapos, you know. But, you know, we didn't want to make it too expensive for people. So so we bring them and there are like half a dozen, you know, Lutheran academics and advocates around the table. And we said, well, you know, just to show you the latest thing that's sort of our marching orders and our inspiration in the Catholic Church, we wanted to give you these. And they looked at us, and each person reached into a purse or a briefcase and brought out their own very well-thumbed copy
0: wow.
1: of the same thing.
0: Wow.
1: And one of them said, this is the best thing we've ever read. We realized that the reason why they thought of having more contact with us was precisely because of this papal encyclical that said everything that they had wanted said as well. And the amazing thing about the encyclical was that it had some very definite messages and encouragements for Catholics as such, for all Christians, because it has an extensive use of the Bible. Every chapter has a scriptural passage as its heading and its theme, and also had some very important things to say to people concerned about pro-life issues, regardless of their religion. So it was comprehensive in just dealing with some of the very important and hot-button issues that within the pro-life movement were unresolved at that time.
0: Well, and you're right, because you point that out in a short paragraph at the beginning of your article, after you relate that anecdote, that in fact it was it did appeal to several audiences, the Catholics, and then the quotes of the Bible, certainly Protestants, could look to that and see, look, every heading has a Bible quote here that relates to what's going on and how it's interpreted, and to people of goodwill, to all people of goodwill. So it also appears to a very secular audience. As long as they are of goodwill, they'll an open mind, they'll find something here. So and then you go. And, you know, this is so critical, at least for us Catholics, that you talk about the formal declaration. Why don't you tell us about that?
1: Because there are three very formal doctrinal proclamations by the Pope in this encyclical, that there are certain things that are always and everywhere gravely wrong, intrinsically evil, as the phrase has come to be. Abortion, directly intended abortion, euthanasia, and more generally, deliberate, direct killing of the innocent in whatever form. And certainly the church had taught these things many times before, and that's one reason why the Pope was saying this, because the usual way in which teachings become accepted as unchangeable in the Catholic Church, as infallible, the usual way is for them to be taught over many years by the bishops of the world who are in communion with the Pope. You don't usually settle things by a, they say, ex cathedra
0: right, statement
1: declaration from the Pope himself. Mm-hmm. So people debated, you know, to what extent he was making a papal declaration on his own, but it became clear that what he was reaffirming something he thought was already infallibly taught by the bishops throughout the world, and that these moral teachings about the inviolability of life are simply part of what being Catholic is, and it's not going to change. And after the Second Vatican Council, when people thought various things were up for grabs, it was especially important, given all the secular pressures, secular society, the legalization of abortion, the moves for assisted suicide, this is where we stand, and it's not going to change. And that was just, such a wonderful foundation for us who have worked on these issues, to say, if you are fighting for the sacredness of human life, the Catholic Church is with you, and that is not going to ever change.
0: Yeah, absolutely. And I think for those who may not be Catholic listening to us, it's important to understand that infallible statements or infallible teachings, let me put it that way, by the Church don't make something true that wasn't true before. It just says, yes, this is true. And it's not normally done with an ex cathedra declaration, as you say, by the Pope.
1: And in fact, you know, the Pope was saying this would be true if the Catholic Church never existed, because it's a matter of natural law. It's a matter of common human responsibility not to take life.
0: Yeah. And from that, from the Gospel of Life, the U.S. bishops themselves put out an important document, Living the Gospel of Life. Why don't you tell us about that? And why don't you tell us about that is updated every year, or there is a statement that comes with it every year, and I don't think people realize the importance of this.
1: Well, yeah, the Living the Gospel of Life came out in 1998, drafted, put together by the Bishop's Committee for Pro-Life Activities. I think the person, the bishop who had the most to do with its drafting was Archbishop Chaput, who just retired from Philadelphia, who's been a tremendous spokesperson for life himself. But what happened was this document said a number of things for the first time that then have gotten incorporated into this statement on political responsibility that the bishops have put out every presidential election year, or in that year or the one before it, about the issues, the social concern of the Church and the issues that the Church especially cares about. And one thing from Living the Gospel of Life that went into all subsequent statements by the General Body of Bishops was this image of the walls and the foundation. In the Gospels, Jesus talks about the person who builds his house on sand versus the person who builds his house on rock, and the waves will come crashing and he will not be disturbed. And what the bishops said was that there are so many issues of human concern for the poor, for migrants, for health care. These are the walls of the house. The foundation of the house is the protection of innocent life from attack. And if you chip away at the foundation, the walls will not stand. Now, this is the first of our rights, is not to be killed by one another. And if that goes, then everything goes. And so the foundational aspect, the preeminent importance of the life issue of not directly taking innocent life became something that is worked into all the bishops' statements about elections ever since. In fact, there was a debate in the bishops' conference this past year about whether abortion should be again ratified as the preeminent issue, and they voted overwhelmingly to say, yes, we have to say that again.
0: We are speaking with Richard Dorflinger, formerly with the U.S. Conference of Catholic Bishops Pro-Life Committee, and now a resident of Washington State. We're going to take a short break, and when we come back, Richard, I want to talk to you because this was something that was critical, and you bring it up in your article about clearing up some confusion about Cardinal Bernardin's seamless garment. So we'll be right back.
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0: Welcome back to Life Talk Northwest. I'm Dan Kennedy, and speaking with Richard Dorflinger, and we're talking about an article he did of the Society of St. Sebastian, just a terrific article on the 25th anniversary of the Gospel of Life. And even if you've read and reread and reread the Gospel of Life, this article, I think, highlights some important things within it and surrounding it. And before we went to break, we talked a little bit about what the U.S. Catholic Bishops Living the Gospel of Life publication did, and about the importance of what they say for elections. And you also, and I wanted to ask you about, they make a point to clear up some confusion regarding the seamless garment theory. You want to talk about that a minute?
1: Sure. That's a theme that became associated with Cardinal Joseph Bernardin of Chicago. He was trying throughout the 80s to bring Catholics together who were working on different issues of social concern, you know, the social justice warriors of the Catholic Church and the pro-life activists, and saying, you know, these issues are all about human life, and there's a consistency, and if you start unraveling that seamless garment of life, you know, an image taken from the seamless cloak of Jesus that the Roman soldiers cast lots for. And I like to say that, you know, our public officials are always casting lots for it as we
0: yes,
1: watch.
0: Yes, they are.
1: So he was not saying they're all on the same level, but there were people who misused it that way, and he himself became frustrated with that, especially when a group called Just Life started bringing out voter scorecards for Catholics that, you know, somebody could be vociferously for abortion and euthanasia and so on and get a 90% rating because he was good on nine other issues that they picked out. And he said, this is not what I was talking about. And he stopped using the word seamless garment. He ended up preferring the word consistent ethic of life. And what Evangelium Vitae, the Gospel of Life, did, and this got worked into the bishop's later documents, was, yes, consistency in defending life is important, but there's also prioritizing, because there are some things that, as I was saying earlier, are at the foundation, without which you have no rights. You don't have a right to vote, you know, if somebody can kill you on the way to the election booth. If you don't have a right to life, you don't have a right to anything else. So I think that was a helpful clarification. It was a theme that had threatened to cause great dissent or discord within the Catholic Church, but also for many pro-life people to say, oh, the bishops don't really care about this. You know, they just
0: homogenized
1: it with a lot of other issues.
0: Yeah, yeah, it was a real battle.
1: Some politicians did exactly that. I'm a seamless garment Catholic.
0: Yeah.
1: And Cardinal Bernardin ultimately said, if he's for abortion, then I would say, no, you're not. But that
0: never got headlines, did it?
1: It was on the front page of the National Catholic Register one time, and I still have a copy of that. But that, it got ignored by a lot of other people. So this was a helpful resolution of all of that, to say, yes, let us be active in all of these fields of life, beginning with the right to live of the most defenseless.
0: So, it also, the U.S. bishops also made, I think, an important turn of phrase between single-issue voting and a disqualifying issue voting. And you want to talk about that?
1: Yeah, this is something that ended up in, I think, inspired by the Gospel of Life, in the bishop's later election year statements, to say, yes, it is perfectly valid to say, because somebody supports something such a grave evil as abortion or euthanasia, you simply cannot vote for them. That's disqualifying issue voting. It doesn't matter that they are for a lot of other things. You got to begin with this. Now, they contrasted that with single issue voting. In other words, I am going to vote for the guy who says he's against abortion, no matter how bad he is on other very grave issues affecting human dignity. And that is something that's harder to defend. It was, you know, I remember when I came to the Bishop's Conference in 1980, I started working in the pro-life office, and it was the Reagan-Carter election. That was the big debate among conservatives, right, among Catholics, and so on. How valid is single-issue voting? And the bishops, like a good Thomist, you know, distinguo. I want to distinguish two senses in which you might mean that. Yes, it can be, a poison pill for voting for anyone. It is not necessarily an excuse for doing a lot of other bad things. You have to examine what the person stands for in a range of things. And that, too, has become a perennial part of these documents. The bishop said, this was the sensible thing to say and the principled thing to say, and we're happy with that.
0: Yeah, and in fact, you mentioned about at the bishops, the last bishops meeting, they overwhelmingly affirmed that, in fact, they said, the quote is, the threat of abortion remains our preeminent priority because it directly attacks life itself, because it takes place within the sanctuary of the family, and because of the number of lives destroyed. And that is, so every election year, they have an introductory letter to Living the Gospel of Life that takes into account the current cultural issues, the current cultural milieu or the environment that we're living in, and what those issues are and how they relate to the Gospel of Life. And I think that is, I don't know as enough Catholics really appreciate that.
1: Yeah, it is something certainly worth reading. It is, as many have complained, it is a long document. The one we're talking about is, though it quotes from Living the Gospel of Life, it's called Forming Consciences for Faithful Citizenship. And you can look up
0: catchy
1: that
0: title, isn't it?
1: Consciences. That's I know. Well, it's, you know, when we were bringing Living the Gospel of Life forward for a final vote of the bishops, one of the bishops came up to me. He had just finished reading the final draft they were going to vote on, and said, "This document is terrific. It doesn't sound anything like us." It was just more engaging, more colorful. One of my favorite lines was that, is near the beginning of Living the Gospel of Life, was that, you know, the Catholics have spent a long time wanting to be, you know, be recognized as real Americans, that, you know, we would be assimilated. But in the process of being assimilated, sometimes we've gotten digested.
0: That's great.
1: It was just a more fun document to read, and I think that too took its inspiration from, you know, the very emphatic and appealing way that Pope John Paul II made his case.
0: Absolutely, and he also mentioned, and you bring this up in the article. He also talked a bit about contraception. Why don't you talk about that?
1: Yeah, because that was another, brickbat sort of being thrown at the church. So, well, if you guys are really against abortion, you would be helping us to promote contraception. And so there was a response to that, too, to say, well, look, yeah, contraception and abortion are different. Setting aside the fact that some things marketed as contraceptives may really act as early abortion drugs, but they have a different moral gravity. One is a sexual sin, a failure to understand the dignity of marriage, and the other is attack on life. But look, we know that the move to affirm and promote contraception has ended up becoming a movement to affirm abortion, and when people have a contraceptive failure, having told themselves they have a right to control whether they're going to have a baby, they very often then turn to abortion as the backup. This is not something that's going to, you know, be a solution to abortion, even in practical terms. And there's a lot of studies that have demonstrated this since then. So to say that solution to abortion is contraception would be to fall into an enormous trap. That's where Planned Parenthood started. Remember in the
0: yes.
1: 60s, Planned Parenthood was saying, yes, use contraception to prevent abortion, but abortion kills the life of a baby. That's not what we're talking about. It took them about 3 years to change their tune and say, well, abortion is the necessary backup to contraception.
0: Yeah.
1: So he, again, for a lot of Catholics, clarified, you know, that claim that somehow by not promoting contraception, we're part of the problem.
0: Right,
1: with abortion.
0: Right. He also touches on capital punishment. And I think that is because it's very nuanced.
1: He was saying, yes, this is also a concern regarding human life. He said, this is not an intrinsic evil the way the direct killing of the innocent is. Society does have the right to protect itself, to protect the innocent from people who would take other lives. But out of respect for the inviolable dignity of each human life, if you have any other way to prevent those attacks, you have to use those rather than taking life. Bloodless means, as he said in another statement. So what he said was, this is like a right of self-defense. You defend yourself, yes. You defend innocent life. You do not, if you have managed to subdue your attacker, you do not take the extra step of killing him. So this was a part of a drive for ending capital punishment around the world. The U.S. is one of very few developed nations that still has it in various states. But saying that pro-life concern should be there, too, not at the same level that this is always and everywhere wrong, but you would have to think of a situation that where it had broken down, society was breaking down, and there was just no other way to protect people from a killer mm-hmm. than to kill him.
0: Mm-hmm.
1: And that would be, as he said, a vanishingly rare circumstance and perhaps doesn't even exist in modern nations nowadays.
0: Right, right. He makes his outreach to the secular world for protecting human life. One of your headings here, the protection of life and the perversion of freedom. Why don't you talk a little bit about that?
1: Now, this is an area where John Paul II became very, he was a philosopher, of course, professor of philosophy, became very philosophical, talk about the nature of freedom and how freedom owes a debt to truth, the truth about the human person. You set freedom free from its bonds with the truth about other people and their rights. You end up creating chaos. You end up with might makes right.
0: Mm-hmm.
1: And, of course, the sexual revolution, which was proclaimed as freedom for women, has become a means for exploitation of women by powerful men, as the Me Too movement certainly has
0: illustrated. Boy, it certainly did.
1: And so everything he said about this has proved true, not only the unborn, but women and the poor who become exploited by abortion groups and so on. This is freedom set loose from anything that makes it have sense.
0: We have been speaking with Richard Dorfengler. Richard, I want to thank you so much for taking the time to talk to the listeners of Life Talk Northwest.
1: Thank you. Glad to be here.
0: I'm Dan Kennedy. We hope you have a blessed day and a blessed week.
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4: In saying the Rosary, Mary invites us to join her on a journey through the life of Jesus. In it, the Holy Spirit asks us to imitate the faith and love of the Mother of our Savior. Because we say the Rosary with our body and our spirit, it should touch us at every level of our being. It is no monotonous ritual, but a deeply contemplative Christian prayer. In the glorious mysteries, we contemplate the triumph of Jesus in his resurrection, the birth of the Church with the coming of the Holy Spirit, and how Jesus took his mother into heaven and crowned her as its queen. In the name of the Father, and of the Son, and of the Holy Spirit. I believe in God the Father Almighty, creator of heaven and earth, and in Jesus Christ, his only Son, our Lord, who was conceived by the Holy Spirit, born of the Virgin Mary, suffered under Pontius Pilate, was crucified, died, and was buried. He descended into hell. The third day he rose again from the dead. He ascended into heaven and sits at the right hand of God the Father Almighty, from whence he shall come to judge the living and the dead.
5: I believe in the Holy Spirit, the Holy Catholic Church, the communion of saints, the forgiveness of sins, the resurrection of the body, and life everlasting.
4: Our Father, who art in heaven, hallowed be thy name. Thy kingdom come, thy will be done on earth as it is in heaven.
5: Give us this day our daily bread, and forgive us our trespasses, as we forgive those who trespass against us. And lead us not into temptation, but deliver us from evil.
4: Hail Mary, full of grace, the Lord is with thee. Blessed art thou among women, and blessed is the fruit of thy womb, Jesus.
5: Holy Mary, Mother of God, pray for us sinners, now and at the hour of our death. Amen.
4: Hail Mary, full of grace, the Lord is with thee. Blessed art thou among women, and blessed is the fruit of thy womb, Jesus.
5: Holy Mary, Mother of God, pray for us sinners, now and at the hour of our death. Amen.
4: Hail Mary, full of grace, the Lord is with thee. Blessed art thou among women, and blessed is the fruit of thy womb, Jesus.
5: Holy Mary, Mother of God, pray for us sinners, now and at the hour of our death. Amen.
4: Glory be to the Father, and to the Son, and to the Holy Spirit.
5: As it was in the beginning, is now, and ever shall be, world without end. Amen.
4: The first glorious mystery, the resurrection of Jesus from the dead. If Christ be not risen from the dead, then our faith is in vain, St. Paul says. The resurrection of Jesus has changed everything for mankind. Our sorrow has been turned into joy, our darkness into light, our despair into hope. Jesus, we celebrate your victory over sin and death. May your resurrection fill us with the light of new life. Our Father, who art in heaven, hallowed be thy name. Thy kingdom come, thy will be done on earth as it is in heaven.
5: Give us this day our daily bread, and forgive us our trespasses, as we forgive those who trespass against us. And lead us not into temptation, but deliver us from evil.
4: Hail Mary, full of grace, the Lord is with thee. Blessed art thou among women, and blessed is the fruit of thy womb, Jesus.
5: Holy Mary, Mother of God, pray for us sinners, now and at the hour of our death. Amen.
4: Hail Mary, full of grace, the Lord is with thee. Blessed art thou among women, and blessed is the fruit of thy womb, Jesus.
5: Holy Mary, Mother of God, pray for us sinners, now and at the hour of our death. Amen.
4: Hail Mary, full of grace, the Lord is with thee. Blessed art thou among women, and blessed is the fruit of thy womb, Jesus.
5: Holy Mary, Mother of God, pray for us sinners, now and at the hour of our death. Amen.
4: Hail Mary, full of grace, the Lord is with thee. Blessed art thou among women, and blessed is the fruit of thy womb, Jesus.
5: Holy Mary, Mother of God, pray for us sinners, now and at the hour of our death. Amen.
4: Hail Mary, full of grace, the Lord is with thee. Blessed art thou among women, and blessed is the fruit of thy womb, Jesus.
5: Holy Mary, Mother of God, pray for us sinners, now and at the hour of our death. Amen.
4: Hail Mary, full of grace, the Lord is with thee. Blessed art thou among women, and blessed is the fruit of thy womb, Jesus.
5: Holy Mary, Mother of God, pray for us sinners, now and at the hour of our death. Amen.
4: Hail Mary, full of grace, the Lord is with thee. Blessed art thou among women, and blessed is the fruit of thy womb, Jesus.
5: Holy Mary, Mother of God, pray for us sinners, now and at the hour of our death. Amen.
4: Hail Mary, full of grace, the Lord is with thee. Blessed art thou among women, and blessed is the fruit of thy womb, Jesus.
5: Holy Mary, Mother of God,

0: Mary, full of grace, the Lord is with thee. Blessed art thou among women, and blessed is the fruit of thy womb, Jesus.
1: Holy Mary, Mother of God, pray for us sinners, now and at the hour of our death. Amen.
0: Glory be to the Father, and to the Son, and to the Holy Spirit.
1: As it was in the beginning, is now, and ever shall be, world without end. Amen.
0: O my Jesus, forgive us our sins, save us from the fires of hell, and lead all souls to heaven, especially those most in need of your mercy. The second glorious mystery, Jesus ascends into heaven. Jesus is the head, and we, the church, are his members. And so we hope to be with him in glory someday. St. Paul says, "You have been raised to new life with Christ. Set your heart on things that are in heaven, not the things here on earth." We pray now that the Holy Spirit will fill us with new hope every day. Our Father who art in heaven, hallowed be thy name. Thy kingdom come, thy will be done on earth as it is in heaven.
1: Give us this day our daily bread, and forgive us our trespasses, as we forgive those who trespass against us. And lead us not into temptation, but deliver us from evil.
0: Hail Mary, full of grace, the Lord is with thee. Blessed art thou among women, and blessed is the fruit of thy womb, Jesus.
1: Holy Mary, Mother of God, pray for us sinners, now and at the hour of our death. Amen.
0: Hail Mary, full of grace, the Lord is with thee. Blessed art thou among women, and blessed is the fruit of thy womb, Jesus.
1: Holy Mary, Mother of God, pray for us sinners, now and at the hour of our death.
0: Hail Mary, full of grace, the Lord is with thee. Blessed art thou among women, and blessed is the fruit of thy womb, Jesus.
1: Holy Mary, Mother of God, pray for us sinners, now and at the hour of our death. Amen.
0: Hail Mary, full of grace, the Lord is with thee. Blessed art thou among women, and blessed is the fruit of thy womb, Jesus.
1: Holy Mary, Mother of God, pray for us sinners, now and at the hour of our death. Amen.
0: Hail Mary, full of grace, the Lord is with thee. Blessed art thou among women, and blessed is the fruit of thy womb, Jesus.
1: Holy Mary, Mother of God, pray for us sinners, now and at the hour of our death. Amen.
0: Hail Mary, full of grace, the Lord is with thee. Blessed art thou among women, and blessed is the fruit of thy womb, Jesus.
1: Holy Mary, Mother of God, pray for us sinners, now and at the hour of our death. Amen.
0: Hail Mary, full of grace, the Lord is with thee. Blessed art thou among women, and blessed is the fruit of thy womb, Jesus.
1: Holy Mary, Mother of God, pray for us sinners, now and at the hour of our death. Amen.
0: Hail Mary, full of grace, the Lord is with thee. Blessed art thou among women, and blessed is the fruit of thy womb, Jesus.
1: Holy Mary, Mother of God, pray for us sinners, now and at the hour of our death. Amen.
0: Hail Mary, full of grace, the Lord is with thee. Blessed art thou among women, and blessed is the fruit of thy womb, Jesus.
1: Holy Mary, Mother of God, pray for us sinners, now and at the hour of our death. Amen.
0: Hail Mary, full of grace, the Lord is with thee. Blessed art thou among women, and blessed is the fruit of thy womb, Jesus.
1: Holy Mary, Mother of God, pray for us sinners, now and at the hour of our death. Amen.
0: Glory be to the Father, and to the Son, and to the Holy Spirit.
1: As it was in the beginning, is now, and ever shall be, world without end. Amen.
0: O my Jesus, forgive us our sins. Save us from the fires of hell, and lead all souls to heaven, especially those most in need of your mercy. The third glorious mystery, the descent of the Holy Spirit. Mary is present with the women when the Holy Spirit comes upon the apostles like tongues of fire. An ancient antiphon in the prayer of the church describes what happened. This is the day of Pentecost. Alleluia. Today the Holy Spirit appeared to the disciples in the form of fire and gave them his special gifts. He sent them into the world to proclaim that whoever believes and is baptized will be saved. We pray that we may experience the fullness of our baptism through the power and gifts of the Holy Spirit. Our Father, who art in heaven, hallowed be thy name. Thy kingdom come, thy will be done on earth as it is in heaven.
1: Give us this day our daily bread, and forgive us our trespasses, as we forgive those who trespass against us. And lead us not into temptation, but deliver us from evil.
0: Hail Mary, full of grace, the Lord is with thee. Blessed art thou among women, and blessed is the fruit of thy womb, Jesus.
1: Holy Mary, Mother of God, pray for us sinners, now and at the hour of our death. Amen.
0: Hail Mary, full of grace, the Lord is with thee. Blessed art thou among women, and blessed is the fruit of thy womb, Jesus.
1: Holy Mary, Mother of God, pray for us sinners, now and at the hour of our death. Amen.
0: Hail Mary, full of grace, the Lord is with thee. Blessed art thou among women, and blessed is the fruit of thy womb, Jesus.
1: Holy Mary, Mother of God, pray for us sinners, now and at the hour of our death. Amen.
0: Hail Mary, full of grace, the Lord is with thee. Blessed art thou among women, and blessed is the fruit of thy womb, Jesus.
1: Holy Mary, Mother of God, pray for us sinners, now and at the hour of our death. Amen.
0: Hail Mary, full of grace, the Lord is with thee. Blessed art thou among women, and blessed is the fruit of thy womb, Jesus.
1: Holy Mary, Mother of God, pray for us sinners, now and at the hour of our death. Amen.
0: Hail Mary, full of grace, the Lord is with thee. Blessed art thou among women, and blessed is the fruit of thy womb, Jesus.
1: Holy Mary, Mother of God, pray for us sinners, now and at the hour of our death. Amen.
0: Hail Mary, full of grace, the Lord is with thee. Blessed art thou among women, and blessed is the fruit of thy womb, Jesus.
1: Holy Mary, Mother of God, pray for us sinners, now and at the hour of our death. Amen.
0: Hail Mary, full of grace, the Lord is with thee. Blessed art thou among women, and blessed is the fruit of thy womb, Jesus.
1: Holy Mary, Mother of God, pray for us sinners, now and at the hour of our death. Amen.
0: Hail Mary, full of grace, the Lord is with thee. Blessed art thou among women, and blessed is the fruit of thy womb, Jesus.
1: Holy Mary, Mother of God, pray for us sinners, now and at the hour of our death. Amen.
0: Hail Mary, full of grace, the Lord is with thee. Blessed art thou among women, and blessed is the fruit of thy womb, Jesus.
1: Holy Mary, Mother of God, pray for us sinners, now and at the hour of our death. Amen.
0: Glory be to the Father, and to the Son, and to the Holy Spirit.
1: As it was in the beginning, is now, and ever shall be, world without end. Amen.
0: O my Jesus, forgive us our sins. Save us from the fires of hell. And lead all souls to heaven, especially those most in need of your mercy. The fourth glorious mystery, Mary is taken up into heaven. Mary offered God not only her soul, but her body as well. God needed it to fulfill his plan of salvation. For Jesus to become man, he had for 9 months to become inseparably one flesh with his mother. She is the flesh and blood of Jesus, the Holy One, whom the Lord will not allow to see corruption. So when her life is over, she is taken body and soul into heaven. Under her protective mantle, all Christians gather to form the church. May the prayers of this woman, clothed with the Son, bring Jesus to us and to the whole world. Our Father, who art in heaven, hallowed be thy name. Thy kingdom come, thy will be done on earth as it is in heaven.
1: Give us this day our daily bread, and forgive us our trespasses, as we forgive those who trespass against us. And lead us not into temptation, but deliver us from evil.
0: Hail Mary, full of grace, the Lord is with thee. Blessed art thou among women, and blessed is the fruit of thy womb, Jesus.
1: Holy Mary, Mother of God, pray for us sinners, now and at the hour of our death. Amen.
0: Hail Mary, full of grace, the Lord is with thee. Blessed art thou among women, and blessed is the fruit of thy womb, Jesus.
1: Holy Mary, Mother of God, pray for us sinners, now and at the hour of our death. Amen.
0: Hail Mary, full of grace, the Lord is with thee. Blessed art thou among women, and blessed is the fruit of thy womb, Jesus.
1: Holy Mary, Mother of God, pray for us sinners, now and at the hour of our death. Amen.
0: Hail Mary, full of grace, the Lord is with thee. Blessed art thou among women, and blessed is the fruit of thy womb, Jesus.
1: Holy Mary, Mother of God, pray for us sinners, now and at the hour of our death. Amen.
0: Hail Mary, full of grace, the Lord is with thee. Blessed art thou among women, and blessed is the fruit of thy womb, Jesus.
1: Holy Mary, Mother of God, pray for us sinners, now and at the hour of our death. Amen.
0: Hail Mary, full of grace, the Lord is with thee. Blessed art thou among women, and blessed is the fruit of thy womb, Jesus.
1: Holy Mary, Mother of God, pray for us sinners, now and at the hour of our death. Amen.
0: Hail Mary, full of grace, the Lord is with thee. Blessed art thou among women, and blessed is the fruit of thy womb, Jesus.
1: Holy Mary, Mother of God, Saint, pray for us sinners, now and at the hour of our death. Amen.
0: Hail Mary, full of grace, the Lord is with thee. Blessed art thou among women, and blessed is the fruit of thy womb, Jesus.
1: Holy Mary, Mother of God, pray for us sinners, now and at the hour of our death. Amen.
0: Hail Mary, full of grace, the Lord is with thee. Blessed art thou among women, and blessed is the fruit of thy womb, Jesus.
1: Holy Mary, Mother of God, pray for us sinners, now and at the hour of our death. Amen.
0: Hail Mary, full of grace, the Lord is with thee. Blessed art thou among women, and blessed is the fruit of thy womb, Jesus.
1: Holy Mary, Mother of God, pray for us sinners, now and at the hour of our death. Amen.
0: Glory be to the Father, and to the Son, and to the Holy Spirit.
1: As it was in the beginning, is now, and ever shall be, world without end. Amen.
0: O my Jesus, forgive us our sins, save us from the fires of hell, and lead all souls to heaven, especially those most in need of your mercy. The fifth glorious mystery, the coronation of Mary in heaven. Mary's whole life was veiled in a mystery of faith. Even her son will not lift this veil when she is blessed by a woman in the crowd. Blessed are those who hear the word of God and keep it, he says. Now Jesus lifts the veil, and brightness streams from Mary's crown to light up all the hidden years of washing, cooking, sewing, sweeping, caring for her own, and dealing with her neighbors. It was all for Jesus. In her, Jesus has raised up the lowly. From being looked on as of no importance, she is now Queen of Heaven. Lord, may our insignificant lives and our quiet and hidden service of you form a bright crown for us in glory. Our Father who art in heaven, hallowed be thy name, thy kingdom come, thy will be done on earth as it is in heaven.
1: Give us this day our daily bread, and forgive us our trespasses, as we forgive those who trespass against us. And lead us not into temptation, but deliver us from evil.
0: Hail Mary, full of grace, the Lord is with thee. Blessed art thou among women, and blessed is the fruit of thy womb, Jesus.
1: Holy Mary, Mother of God, pray for us sinners, now and at the hour of our death. Amen.
0: Hail Mary, full of grace, the Lord is with thee. Blessed art thou among women, and blessed is the fruit of thy womb, Jesus.
1: Holy Mary, Mother of God, pray for us sinners, now and at the hour of our death. Amen.
0: Hail Mary, full of grace, the Lord is with thee. Blessed art thou among women, and blessed is the fruit of thy womb, Jesus.
1: Holy Mary, Mother of God, pray for us sinners, now and at the hour of our death. Amen.
0: Hail Mary, full of grace, the Lord is with thee. Blessed art thou among women, and blessed is the fruit of thy womb, Jesus.
1: Holy Mary, Mother of God, pray for us sinners, now and at the hour of our death. Amen.
0: Hail Mary, full of grace, the Lord is with thee. Blessed art thou among women, and blessed is the fruit of thy womb, Jesus.
1: Holy Mary, Mother of God, pray for us sinners, now and at the hour of our death. Amen.
0: Hail Mary, full of grace, the Lord is with thee. Blessed art thou among women, and blessed is the fruit of thy womb, Jesus.
1: Holy Mary, Mother of God, pray for us sinners, now and at the hour of our death. Amen.
0: Hail Mary, full of grace, the Lord is with thee. Blessed art thou among women, and blessed is the fruit of thy womb, Jesus.
1: Holy Mary, Mother of God, pray for us sinners, now and at the hour of our death. Amen.
0: Hail Mary, full of grace, the Lord is with thee. Blessed art thou among women, and blessed is the fruit of thy womb, Jesus.
1: Holy Mary, Mother of God, pray for us sinners, now and at the hour of our death. Amen.
0: Hail Mary, full of grace, the Lord is with thee. Blessed art thou among women, and blessed is the fruit of thy womb, Jesus.
1: Holy Mary, Mother of God, pray for us sinners, now and at the hour of our death.
0: Hail Mary, full of grace, the Lord is with thee. Blessed art thou among women, and blessed is the fruit of thy womb, Jesus.
1: Holy Mary, Mother of God, pray for us sinners, now and at the hour of our death. Amen.
0: Glory be to the Father, and to the Son, and to the Holy Spirit.
1: As it was in the beginning, is now, and ever shall be, world without end. Amen.
0: O my Jesus, forgive us our sins, save us from the fires of hell, and lead all souls to heaven, especially those most in need of your mercy. Hail, Holy Queen, Mother of Mercy. Hail our life, our sweetness, and our hope. To thee do we cry, poor banished children of Eve. To thee do we send up our sighs, mourning and weeping in this valley of tears. Turn then, most gracious Advocate, thine eyes of mercy toward us. And after this our exile, show unto us the blessed fruit of thy womb, Jesus. O Clement, O loving, O sweet Virgin Mary, pray for us, O Holy Mother of God,
1: that we may be made worthy of the promises of Christ.
0: Let us pray. O God, whose only begotten Son, by his life, death, and resurrection, has purchased for us the rewards of eternal life, grant, we beseech thee, that meditating on these mysteries in the most holy rosary of the Blessed Virgin Mary, we may imitate what they contain and obtain what they promise, through the same Christ our Lord.

0: The Chaplet of Divine Mercy.
1: In the name of the Father, and of the Son, and of the Holy Spirit. Amen.
2: You expired, Jesus, but the source of life gushed forth for souls, and the ocean of mercy opened up for the whole world. O fount of life, unfathomable divine mercy, envelop the whole world and empty yourself out upon us.
0: O blood and water, which gush forth from the heart of Jesus as a fountain of mercy for us, I trust in you. O blood and water, which gush forth from the heart of Jesus as a fountain of mercy for us, I trust in you. O blood and water, which gush forth from the heart of Jesus as a fountain of mercy for us, I trust in you.
2: Our Father, who art in heaven, hallowed be thy name. Thy kingdom come. Thy will be done on earth as it is in heaven.
0: Give us this day our daily bread, and forgive us our trespasses, as we forgive those who trespass against us. And lead us not into temptation, but deliver us from evil. Amen.
2: Hail Mary, full of grace, the Lord is with you. Blessed are you among women, and blessed is the fruit of your womb, Jesus.
0: Holy Mary, Mother of God, pray for us sinners now and at the hour of our death. Amen.
2: I believe in God, the Father Almighty, creator of heaven and earth, and in Jesus Christ, his only Son, our Lord, who was conceived by the Holy Spirit, born of the Virgin Mary, suffered under Pontius Pilate, was crucified, died, and was buried. He descended into hell. On the third day, he rose again from the dead. He ascended into heaven and is seated at the right hand of God, the Father Almighty. From there, he will come to judge the living and the dead.
0: I believe in the Holy Spirit, the Holy Catholic Church, the communion of saints, the forgiveness of sins, the resurrection of the body, and life everlasting. Amen.
2: Eternal Father, I offer you the body and blood, soul and divinity of your dearly beloved Son, our Lord Jesus Christ, in atonement for our sins and those of the whole world. For the sake of his sorrowful passion,
0: have mercy on us and on the whole world.
2: For the sake of his sorrowful passion,
0: have mercy on us and on the whole world.
2: For the sake of his sorrowful passion,
0: have mercy on us and on the whole world.
2: For the sake of his sorrowful passion,
0: have mercy on us and on the whole world.
2: For the sake of his sorrowful passion,
0: have mercy on us and on the whole world.
2: For the sake of his sorrowful passion,
0: have mercy on us and on the whole world.
2: For the sake of his sorrowful passion,
0: have mercy on us and on the whole world.
2: For the sake of his sorrowful passion,
0: have mercy on us and on the whole world.
2: For the sake of his sorrowful passion,
0: have mercy on us and on the whole world.
2: For the sake of his sorrowful passion,
0: have mercy on us and on the whole world.
2: Eternal Father, I offer you the body and blood, soul and divinity of your dearly beloved Son, our Lord Jesus Christ, in atonement for our sins and those of the whole world. For the sake of his sorrowful passion,
0: have mercy on us and on the whole world.
2: For the sake of his sorrowful passion,
0: have mercy on us and on the whole world.
2: For the sake of his sorrowful passion,
0: have mercy on us and on the whole world.
2: For the sake of his sorrowful passion,
0: have mercy on us and on the whole world.
2: For the sake of his sorrowful passion,
0: have mercy on us and on the whole world.
2: For the sake of his sorrowful passion,
0: have mercy on us and on the whole world.
2: For the sake of his sorrowful passion,
0: have mercy on us and on the whole world.
2: For the sake of his sorrowful passion,
0: have mercy on us and on the whole world.
2: For the sake of his sorrowful passion,
0: have mercy on us and on the whole world.
2: For the sake of his sorrowful passion,
0: have mercy on us and on the whole world.
2: Eternal Father, I offer you the body and blood, soul and divinity of your dearly beloved Son, our Lord Jesus Christ, in atonement for our sins and those of the whole world. For the sake of his sorrowful passion,
0: have mercy on us and on the whole world.
2: For the sake of his sorrowful passion,
0: have mercy on us and on the whole world.
2: For the sake of his sorrowful passion,
0: have mercy on us and on the whole world.
2: For the sake of his sorrowful passion,
0: have mercy on us and on the whole world.
2: For the sake of his sorrowful passion,
0: have mercy on us and on the whole world.
2: For the sake of his sorrowful passion,
0: have mercy on us and on the whole world.
2: For the sake of his sorrowful passion,
0: have mercy on us and on the whole world.
2: For the sake of his sorrowful passion,
0: have mercy on us and on the whole world.
2: For the sake of his sorrowful passion,
0: have mercy on us and on the whole world.
2: For the sake of his sorrowful passion,
0: have mercy on us and on the whole world.
2: Eternal Father, I offer you the body and blood, soul, and divinity of your dearly beloved Son, our Lord Jesus Christ, in atonement for our sins and those of the whole world. For the sake of his sorrowful passion,
0: have mercy on us and on the whole world.
2: For the sake of his sorrowful passion,
0: have mercy on us and on the whole world.
2: For the sake of his sorrowful passion,
0: have mercy on us and on the whole world.
2: For the sake of his sorrowful passion,
0: have mercy on us and on the whole world.
2: For the sake of his sorrowful passion,
0: have mercy on us and on the whole world.
2: For the sake of his sorrowful passion,
0: have mercy on us and on the whole world.
2: For the sake of his sorrowful passion,
0: have mercy on us and on the whole world.
2: For the sake of his sorrowful passion,
0: have mercy on us and on the whole world.
2: For the sake of his sorrowful passion,
0: have mercy on us and on the whole world.
2: For the sake of his sorrowful passion,
0: have mercy on us and on the whole world.
2: Eternal Father, I offer you the body and blood, soul and divinity of your dearly beloved Son, our Lord Jesus Christ, in atonement for our sins and those of the whole world. For the sake of his sorrowful passion,
0: have mercy on us and on the whole world.
2: For the sake of his sorrowful passion,
0: have mercy on us and on the whole world.
2: For the sake of his sorrowful passion,
0: have mercy on us and on the whole world.
2: For the sake of his sorrowful passion,
0: have mercy on us and on the whole world.
2: For the sake of his sorrowful passion,
0: have mercy on us and on the whole world.
2: For the sake of his sorrowful passion,
0: have mercy on us and on the whole world.
2: For the sake of his sorrowful passion,
0: have mercy on us and on the whole world.
2: For the sake of his sorrowful passion,
0: have mercy on us and on the whole world.
2: For the sake of his sorrowful passion,
0: have mercy on us and on the whole world.
2: For the sake of his sorrowful passion,
0: have mercy on us and on the whole world. Holy God,
2: holy mighty one,
0: holy immortal one, have mercy on us and on the whole world. Holy God,
2: holy mighty one,
0: holy immortal one,
2: have mercy on us and on the whole world.
0: Holy God,
2: holy mighty one,
0: holy immortal one,
2: have mercy on us and on the whole world. Eternal God, in whom mercy is endless and the treasury of compassion inexhaustible, look kindly upon us and increase your mercy in us, that in difficult moments we might not despair.

0: disciples and devoted themselves particularly to the poor and to country people in general. Over time, Vincent established groups to bring spiritual and physical relief to the poor and the sick of each parish. Out of these groups grew the Daughters of Charity. He also invited the wealthy women of Paris to fund his missionary projects, founded several hospitals, collected relief funds for the victims of war, and even ransomed galley slaves from North Africa. At the same time, he gave retreats for members of the clergy at a time when there was much laxity, abuse, and ignorance among them. He also established seminaries and was a pioneer in clerical training. The patron of charitable societies, including, of course, the St. Vincent de Paul Society, died in 1660 and was canonized in 1737. There's more about the saints along with inspiration and Catholic resources at our website, saintoftheday.org. From Franciscan Media, this has been Saint of the Day.
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2: 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I'm Ace McKay. 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So let's dive right in. It is the Art of Catholic on this week's Catholics Coast to Coast.
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2: 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I'm Ace McCain. Going to bow out and enjoy the rest of the weekend. You do the same. Remember to always let God define who you are, and I'll see you again with Catholics Coast to Coast.
4: That's not an excuse, but it's true. Now, but once people rediscover the truth and the beauty and the goodness of the Catholic faith, they're like, well, why wasn't I ever taught this? Like, how come I didn't know this? And a lot of times it can even lead to some anger over what was missed in their formation. And again, it's not like, you know, they had zero culpability because the resources have always been there. The teaching has already been there. And a lot of people have been living the faith their entire lives. They have been faithful to the teachings of the church in spite of what instruction they may or may not have received in their parish or Catholic school. But we have to recognize that a lot of people simply were not taught the faith, particularly, I would say, the ins and outs of real Catholic prayer and the spiritual life. I mean, think about it. Like, how many people were ever really taught how to practice authentic Catholic meditation or even know what real contemplative prayer is? How many people even know the basic forms of prayer that are in the catechism? Like, we learn our Father.

0: and our Hail Marys. You might even know the Memorare by heart. You can sing the Regina Caeli. You can recite a litany or two. But a real interior life, like a real focus on serious relationship with the Lord, the problem is, that's pretty rare. Even today, it's rare for Catholics. You know, for too long, I think, the focus has been basically on a kind of somewhat juvenile sacramental prep and moving kids and adults along through baptism, confession, your first communion, confirmation. It's the whole assembly line. Like, that has to change. All I have is kind of personal and kind of anecdotal information from people that are running OCIA programs around the United States. But it appears that while a lot of people come into the church, a large number of them fall away rather quickly. I saw this in my own RCIA group, back in the late 90s, all these people who came in a pretty doggone good RCIA formation program, and even they fell away, a lot of them. And I think a huge part of the reason is because we don't focus upon and show how all the graces that come through the sacraments are meant to drive a real interior relationship with the Lord. I mean, we need to teach candidates and catechumens to really pray. We need to show them that the path of holiness is there for the taking, like they're meant to go down this, and that the sacraments of initiation are just that, right? They're initiation. They're just the beginning of this movement toward divine life, a movement towards literal sainthood. Yeah, I've probably told this story before on this podcast somewhere, but the night that I came into the church back in 98, I'll never forget, there was this guy, Ryan, in my RCIA class. And I mean, he was basically kind of still undecided right at the Easter vigil. And I'm thinking to myself, man, you got to make a decision. I mean, he hadn't been baptized yet. And he turned, and I'll never forget this. He turned and he said, if I'm going to do this, I want to be a saint. And it really struck me because I didn't really think in terms. So when I was coming into the church, I wasn't thinking in terms of sainthood. I was thinking in terms of learning all the things that I needed to know in order to be a Catholic. Sainthood, I'd heard about them. I'd read the books. It's a word to you at that point in the process. But I have to hand it to him. I mean, he already saw, like, it's all about sainthood. And I would say, if you just came into the church, or you're looking at the church, or maybe you're, in your well into your neophyte year, or you're 2 or 3 years in, whatever it is, realize sainthood is the goal. It's not just to be good. It's not just to be a practicing Catholic. We are literally made to become saints. The only people in heaven are saints, right? This is one of the reasons why I started the science of sainthood. And I tell people all the time, I stole the title from St. Augustine. He talks about the science of saints. St. Catherine of Siena talks about the holy science of love. There is so much more to our growth and holiness than just receiving the sacraments, right? There is a path of development that we have to engage in, or all the grace that's in the sacraments is going to be wasted. That's not true just for new people coming into the church. This is true for every single one of us. Now, this is why Jesus Christ calls the spiritual life, growing in intimacy with him, the one thing necessary in Luke 42. Because if we don't have a real relationship with the Lord, guys, we're in a heap of trouble. And I'm not just talking about the end of our lives when we're standing before him at our personal judgment. It's about our lives now. And why wouldn't we want to be in relationship with the person who made us and loves us more than anyone else? Not really focusing on our interior life is pretty nuts when you get down to it, right? We have to focus on this. And I'll pause my little rant to get off my soapbox on this. But far too many Catholics, frankly, do not have a life of prayer. And for those of us who have it, we need to show them the way. We need to demonstrate this in our own lives, right? And teach them while we focus on growing ourselves as well. But let's return to the question that I posed at the beginning of the show. What do we do when our loved ones have left the faith. Because regardless of the reasons behind their departure, it's heartbreaking, right? Because these people are walking away from the very source of eternal life, and we're beside ourselves as to what to do. And because we're so worried, the typical reaction is often to kind of nag or cajole and strategically place evangelistic books on the coffee table in a desperate effort to light a spark in the heart of the wayward. And, you know, we'll even put like a big, you know, bookmark with a picture of Our Lady sticking out from a particular page. So, you know, they'll go to the right place to read. If they'll just read what I underlined on page 72, I know they'll head right to confession. Let's be honest. Like, how many times has that actually worked? So, you know, what do we do? How do we get them back? How do we get them to desire divine life and return wholeheartedly to the sacraments? And the first thing to say on this is we have to acknowledge there's no silver bullet. Okay. Every person has a free will. You could have the perfect household. You could teach all the right stuff. You could live it to perfection as a saint. And that doesn't mean that your kid or your spouse or whomever is going to make the same decision you did. We have to accept that. Every person can choose to simply reject God, and ultimately we can't control that. Okay. And not only that, but everything, and I mean everything, is a matter of grace. Okay. The only reason I'm a Catholic today is because of grace. You know, repentance and salvation, conversion, all of that is the work of the Holy Spirit. And this is something we have to keep in mind as we worry and we labor for the salvation of others, because ultimately it's God's work. Now, that said, as members of the body of Christ, we have a definite and even powerful role. In fact, just like any good parent, God desires that we participate in his work of saving souls and drawing them back into his family. And I would propose that as Catholics, we possess a very powerful spiritual battle plan that has the ability to break through the defenses of even the most like obstinate prodigal. Now, it's not a guarantee. Again, there's no silver bullet, but this is like we have some powerful weapons at our disposal, okay? And I'm going to warn you right now, though, it's not easy, okay? It's going to require something of us. Even so, it's incredibly effective. So if you're serious about unleashing the powerful mercy of God in your loved ones' lives, here's kind of a step-by-step master plan that we can follow. The first thing you have to do is look in the mirror. In other words, do a kind of a self-assessment and see whether or not any of your own behavior is turning the other person away. Because again, oftentimes we get so worried and anxious that we do things that repel our loved ones instead of inviting them in. It's really easy to do this, especially when you get on fire with the faith and you're like, why can't you just see this? Like, just do this thing and everything will be okay. And we just don't recognize that they're just not there yet, right? And so we end up turning them away. So we have to look in the mirror. And what I really mean by that is making sure that we are personally growing in holiness. What I'm talking about here is, you know, really focusing on your spiritual growth that will help you to, you know, dampen that anger and relieve your anxiety. Because the anxiety, when we get anxious over the salvation of our loved ones, what do we do? We nag, we get impatient, it leads to anger. We don't want that, right? We have to focus on spiritual growth, which will fill us with the merciful love of Jesus Christ. And we always have to remember, you know, God stooped down to our level. We have to remember this with regard to our loved ones. There is a time when we are stooping down to theirs. Okay. Again, it doesn't happen overnight. And it takes a lot of humility, frankly, to realize that we might be part of the problem that our loved ones aren't coming back to the faith. And, you know, since humility is the taproot of all the virtues, it's an absolute necessity to exercise it. Okay. So we have to take a hard look at ourselves. We have to always remember that every person ever created is literally made for what we have in Jesus Christ. God designed us for him. So the more we resemble him, the more we grow in the interior life, the more we're going to attract people to the faith, right? And the primary way that we achieve this humility, that we grow in holiness, is step two on this little battle plan. And that is prayer. You know, the sacraments are obviously foundational to the Catholic faith. But as St. Alphonsus Liguori said, prayer is the surest way of to salvation. And I would say that he doesn't just mean that for us, but for our loved ones as well, right? Intercessory prayer. Now, what should that look like, right? How should prayer be done? And I would start with the fact that no matter what, we cannot forget the intercession and power of Our Lady. Right? Mary is the mother of God, which means she's our mother as well, since we are part of his family. And we'll dig more into Mary, you know, perhaps in a later episode. I've already done some on her, but we have to remember that as our mother, she plays a pivotal role. So just like back in the Old Testament, where she was, you know, the queen mother in the Davidic kingdom was interceding on behalf of, you know, the brother of Solomon, for example, Mary intercedes for us. She is the queen mother. And so she intercedes for the needs of her loved ones, and she loves us. And this is her whole role. So we can always entrust our loved ones to her. So Mary, certainly. Also, you know, like millions of parents and spouses, keep begging St. Monica to intercede for your lost children and loved ones. She is certainly a very powerful, powerful ally. I mean, if she could bring her profligate son, St. Augustine, back into the faith, she can help bring yours as well. Don't ever stop those novenas. But don't forget that in order to truly evangelize, we must first be evangelized. And you can't give what you don't have. So we have to first focus upon ourselves and make sure that our personal relationship with the Lord is growing and maturing. Because if you're growing and maturing in the faith and you're becoming more loving, do you think that the people around you aren't going to notice that? Of course they will. Okay. And this growth happens primarily through prayer, particularly authentic Catholic meditation. You have to have a life of meditative prayer. I use this quote all the time. St. Alphonsus Liguori, paraphrasing basically St. Teresa of Avila, says that if you don't have a regular life of mental prayer, so meditative prayer, you don't need demons to carry you to hell. You carry yourself there in your own hands. Okay, we have to have it. And if you're looking for a basic primer on prayer that goes over vocal, meditative, and contemplative prayer, as well as topics like dryness, distraction, silence, if you're a reader, you can check out my book, Prayer Works, Getting a Grip on Catholic Spirituality. You can find that on scienceofsainthood.com, Amazon, or you know, wherever. Another option is to sign up for the free trial of the first course in the Science of Sainthood, which is titled Introduction to Real Prayer. This is a powerful video course that will walk you step by step through everything you need to engage in deep, meaningful prayer that will transform your relationship with the Lord because you're learning really how to converse with him. And again, it's totally free. And there are links in the show notes for both the book and the free course, so you can check it out there. One way or the other, prayer is huge. You know, if we're going to be a reservoir of love to others, we have to first tap into the living waters of Christ's love and draw it out for ourselves. That happens primarily through prayer. I mean, the reality is that if you don't have a real life of prayer, you're just never going to grow in holiness. I mean, and to be perfectly honest, you're kind of fooling yourself that you if you think you're living the Catholic life and you're not conversing with God, right? Yeah, most Catholics don't even realize how serious a lack of prayer life is to their salvation. You know, the doctor of prayer, St. Teresa of Avila, says that meditation is the basis for acquiring all the virtues, and to undertake it is a matter of life and death for all Christians. And you're like, well, why? Well, because real prayer brings us more into contact with God. It's literally our relationship with him. You hear people talk about my relationship with God. And, you know, I have a relationship with Jesus Christ. And you're like, what is that relationship? Prayer is that relationship. Okay. If you're not praying, you don't have it. But it also, when you have this life of prayer, it allows the Lord to move more powerfully through us as well. So prayer helps us to crush our self-centered attitude and begin to put the other person first. It helps us to die to our own desires and shower others with Christ-like love. And guys, this is a huge point. People don't come into or return to the church because they were beaten into submission through apologetic arguments. You know, they don't come into the church because they were drugged by the arm or they were nagged to death. They come into the church, back to the church, because of love. They come back through relationship. Hey, I'm not sure I would have ever become a Catholic had it not been for the one Catholic family I knew leading me by the hand and getting me into RCIA. They are a wild and woolly Irish Catholic family in Chicago, and I'm forever indebted to them. You know, and once I moved to Steubenville and started the RCIA at Franciscan University, it was the patient care of my local RCIA sponsor, Mike, that helped me to get over all the final hurdles that remained in the last few months before I was received into the church. He was and is the truest of friends. I love him dearly. You know, this is really important to understand because I can, and I did read all kinds of books, right? I could come to all kinds of theological conclusions. I did all that stuff, but I'm still a human. Right? I still needed other humans to guide and welcome me into the Catholic family. And my point is that you simply cannot separate humanity out of the process. Our relationship with those people who are considering or reconsidering the church is pivotal. Okay? But again, we have to realize that we can't offer others a truly loving relationship without a deeply personal relationship with love himself. Okay, so in other words, if we're going to love others into relationship with the Lord, we already have to have that love. You know, we have to have that relationship with him. Again, prayer is that relationship with him. And as the saints show us so powerfully, a deep prayerful relationship with God, it takes us to a different level. It fuels our ascent to God. It's literally the thing that makes us like the one we love. The Catechism says that prayer restores man to God's likeness and enables him to share in the power of God's love. And that's pretty much the whole goal of the spiritual life, right? It's about becoming like Jesus Christ. But, you know, here's where things kind of get difficult, because if the goal of the Christian life is to become like Christ and extend his love to the rest of the world as part of his mystical body, what does it really look like? Right? Does it only consist in asking and petitioning for those people living in darkness, or is there a little more to it? And the answer is, yeah, there's more. In fact, there's a lot more. And you can sum it up in one word. Sacrifice. In fact, as we're going to see, it's really sacrifice that puts your prayer life on steroids. Now, even so, I know it's a term that makes us squirm. I squirm too. But if you are serious about reclaiming lost souls, sacrifice is a key. In fact, if you say you love someone and you aren't willing to sacrifice for them, do you really love them? Right? Now, what do I mean by that? What do I mean by sacrifice, practically speaking? Well, basically, I'm talking about offering up not just our prayers, but our bodies for others. Like your bodies, like how? Mortification, a voluntary self-denial. I don't know, now you're really squirming hard. You're like shuddering maybe, but hang with me here. Why is offering or, you know, mortifying our bodies and offering penitential sacrifice for others so powerful? Well, basically, it's because when you offer yourself up in sacrifice, you're doing exactly what it is that Jesus Christ did for us on the cross. Yes, he prayed. Yes, he taught. But he also gave up his own body for us. And when we offer up mortifications for those we love, we're not only imitating him, we're wielding his very power. Why? Well, because we're united to him through the sacraments. Remember, we're a union of body and soul. Okay, we're not simply spiritual beings floating around like angels. And that means if we're truly going to make a gift of our full selves, just like Jesus Christ, our body must necessarily be involved. Now, certainly, there's a kind of spiritual interior suffering that we can undergo without visible bodily suffering. But I'm talking about voluntary bodily mortification and penance done out of love for the other person. Because this is basically what we're talking about. We're talking about acts of love. That's what penance and mortification are. They're acts of love. As the great Jesuit Father John Harden said, we love only to the degree that we are willing to suffer. You know, Romans 8:17, St. Paul says that we are fellow heirs with Christ, provided we suffer with him in order that we may also be glorified with him. Hey, Christ is always our perfect example. He was beaten, bloodied, and crucified for us. Now, his exterior suffering was horrific, right? And it was a manifestation of his interior sacrificial love. He gave it all up, like body and spirit, for us. And we're called to do the same thing. Okay, we're called to offer up our whole selves, body and soul, in sacrificial love. And it's extremely powerful, not because of us, right? But because we're wielding the power of Jesus Christ. So joined to him through the sacraments, we're basically tapping into the saving power of the cross, the ultimate source of sacrificial saving love. And realize, when I'm talking about sacrifice, I'm not saying you go Rambo on yourself. And if you're a millennial or a Gen Z, you're like, who's Rambo? You can look it up, all right? I'm not saying you have to like don the hairiest of hair shirts or only consume bread and water for the rest of your life. In fact, I would advise against it. I'm talking about mortifications that are sustainable on a daily basis. Because even small things, like turn down the hot water in the shower for a minute and say a Hail Mary. Don't have that second cup of coffee. Eat all the cauliflower on your plate. Okay? These kinds of things can be incredibly powerful, especially the cauliflower. I hate that stuff. Why? Because they're sacrificial actions driven by love for neighbor that unleash the powerful mercy of Jesus Christ. They're ways that we can participate in the salvific suffering of Jesus Christ. You know, as members of his mystical body, we're wielding the power of his crucified and risen body. And of course, not only will this sacrificial love help lead other people to conversion, it's going to help us in our salvation as well. You know, Christ told St. Catherine of Siena, those who are willing to lose their own consolation for their neighbor's welfare receive and gain me and their neighbors. And so they enjoy the graciousness of my charity at all times. All right. So there you go. There's our battle plan to bring our loved ones back in the arms of God. You know, look in the mirror. Make sure that we're not the cause of pushing people away. Engage in real transformational prayer, right? Particularly meditative prayer. Okay. That's something that every one of us is supposed to be doing. Even right now, okay? And then 3, begin to offer small sacrifices in union with Christ. Okay, these are seriously powerful means that pave the way for the Holy Spirit to penetrate the hearts of our lost loved ones and also move us closer to Christ as well. One final thing with regard to all of this, it's really important. Don't get frustrated if things don't happen right away. Most of the time, they won't, right? Conversion normally takes time. It's a process, okay? Everybody has different wounds. Everybody has different issues. As St. John Henry Newman said that we all have what he calls antecedent considerations that play into our conversion process. Basically, what he means is we've all got baggage. Okay? We've all got barriers that have to be overcome so that we can move more fully into or back into the love of God. But as you're waiting and praying and sacrificing, also never forget that the Lord loves your loved ones even more than you do. And he is always showering them with powerful graces to draw them close. In fact, he loves them so much that he gave his only child so that your children and loved ones can experience his overwhelming love for all eternity. So give your family and friends over to Jesus and his mother. And in even your darkest moments of anguishing over the salvation of loved ones who seem so far away from the faith, don't forget the words of Christ himself. With men, this is impossible. But with God, all things are possible. And in closing, I want to remind you that if you're wondering what a real life of prayer looks like and practically speaking how to do it, go check out the free trial for Introduction to Real Prayer at scienceofsainthood.com. And there are links down below. In fact, if you're listening and you're in the United States, you can just text the word pray to the number 66866. You put in your name and your email when prompted, we'll send you the course. Okay, again, text pray to 66866. Again, if you're a reader, check out Prayer Works, Getting a Grip on Catholic Spirituality. There are links down below. So let's close this episode like we always do with the powerful words of St. Paul in Romans 12:12, which are always so incredibly apropos to our topic. So say it with me, guys. Rejoice in hope. Endure in affliction. Persevere in prayer.
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0: Howdy, folks. 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Recently, I got a request on YouTube from a viewer named Mary Ishia, who says, "Jimmy, would you do an episode on the sign of the cross?" Sure, I'd be happy to. The sign of the cross is a gesture in which a Christian traces the shape of the cross, often on the body, while calling on the Father, the Son, and the Holy Spirit. It's used in many different circumstances. One of these is at the beginning and end of prayers. The Catechism of the Catholic Church states, "The Christian begins his day, his prayers, and his activities with the sign of the cross, in the name of the Father, and of the Son, and of the Holy Spirit. Amen. The baptized person dedicates the day to the glory of God and calls on the Savior's grace, which lets him act in the Spirit as a child of the Father. The sign of the cross strengthens us in temptations and difficulties." Here in America, many people think that the sign of the cross as something that Catholics do, but it isn't just a Catholic practice. It's used by all the historic Christian churches, by Catholics, by Eastern Orthodox, and by the Oriental Orthodox. It's also sometimes used in the Protestant community, such as by Lutherans, Anglicans, and sometimes others. Martin Luther discusses it in his small catechism, where he says Christians should make it part of their morning and evening prayers. He writes, "In the morning, when you get up, make the sign of the Holy Cross and say, in the name of the Father, and of the Son, and of the Holy Spirit, amen." He gives the same instructions for saying your evening prayers. So the sign of the cross is not unique to any one church. It belongs to the whole Christian family, and anyone is welcome to make it. The sign of the cross has been made in multiple different ways historically, and several of these are common today. The most familiar way is the large form. The Catholic Encyclopedia states, "Most commonly and properly, the words sign of the cross are used of the large cross traced from forehead to breast and from shoulder to shoulder, such as Catholics are taught to make upon themselves when they begin their prayers." A priest also uses a form of the sign of the cross when he gives a blessing. The Catholic Encyclopedia states, "Another kind of sign of the cross is made in the air by bishops, priests, and others blessing persons or material objects." So this form isn't made on the body, but by clergymen when they're giving blessings. It's as if they're tracing the sign of the cross on the person or thing being blessed, but without actually touching it. One advantage of doing it this way is you can bless a large group of people all at once, since there's no way you could physically trace the sign of the cross on each and every person individually. There's also a smaller form. Today, this form is used just before the reading of the Gospel at Mass. The Catholic Encyclopedia states, "A third variety is represented by the little cross, generally made with the thumb, which the priest or deacon traces, for example, upon the book of the Gospels, and then upon his own forehead, lips, and breast at Mass." Today, the people do this in the liturgy also, so they use their thumb to trace a little cross on their forehead, lips, and chest, which is a way of saying, "May the gospel be in my head, on my lips, and in my heart." This small form of the cross also has important historic roots, as we'll see. It's also important to realize that the large form is not made the same way everywhere. Sometimes people use their whole hand to make it, and sometimes they just use three fingers, or more precisely, two fingers and a thumb. Also, in the West, people move the hand from the forehead down to the chest, and then from the left shoulder to the right. By contrast, in the East, the hand goes from the forehead to the chest, and then from the right shoulder to the left. This difference is not new, and the Western practice itself has changed over time. The Catholic Encyclopedia notes that the Western way used to match the Eastern. Around AD 1000, the manner of making it in the West seems to have been identical with that followed at present in the East. That is, only three fingers were used, and the hand traveled from the right shoulder to the left. Later, the West shifted to the new form we use now. However, there can be little doubt that long before the close of the Middle Ages, the large sign of the cross was more commonly made in the West with the open hand, and that the bar of the cross was traced from left to right. The arrangement of the fingers has also carried special meaning, especially in the East. At a somewhat later date, throughout the greater part of the East, three fingers, or rather the thumb and two fingers, were displayed, while the ring and little finger were folded back upon the palm. These two were held to symbolize the two natures or wills in Christ, while the extended three denoted the three persons of the Blessed Trinity. In many Eastern and Hispanic settings, people also make a small cross with the thumb and forefinger and then kiss the thumb at the end as a sign of affection for the cross. But there's one form of the sign of the cross that nobody makes, and you see it in the 1944 movie The Mummy's Curse. The Mummy's Curse is set down in Louisiana, and it has a lot of characters in it who are supposed to be Cajuns and thus Catholics. There's a scene in it where Lon Chaney Jr.'s character, the mummy, has just killed a woman named Tanta Bert, or Aunt Bertha. The characters discover her body, and one of the Cajuns makes the sign of the cross in horror. If you're watching the video version of the podcast, notice how the man standing next to the doctor makes the sign of the cross.
1: This woman is dead. Death by strangulation.
0: I just love that. Let's watch it again. For those listening to the audio version of the podcast, the Cajun character touches his forehead, then his left shoulder, then his right shoulder, and then his chest. That's not the sign of the cross. That's the sign of the lightning bolt. And nothing says Hollywood actor, fake Cajun, or fake Catholic like the sign of the lightning bolt. Now let's talk about where the sign of the cross comes from. The gesture is very old. According to some sources, it dates all the way back to the age of the apostles. One of these sources is St. Basil the Great, a bishop and theologian who wrote in the AD 300s. Basil points to the sign of the cross as an example of something Christians received from the apostles as an unwritten tradition, rather than from the written text of Scripture. He writes, "Of the dogmas and proclamations that are guarded in the church, we hold some from the teaching of the scriptures, and others we have received in mystery as the teachings of the traditions of the apostles. Both hold the same power with respect to true religion. No one would deny these points, at least no one who has even a little experience of ecclesiastical institutions. For if we attempt to reject non-scriptural customs as insignificant, we would, unaware, lose the very vital parts of the gospel, and even more, we would establish the proclamation merely in name. For example, I will mention the first and most common, who has learned through scripture that those who hope in the name of our Lord Jesus Christ are marked with the sign of the cross." So Basil the Great holds that making the sign of the cross is an apostolic tradition, meaning a tradition that has been passed down from the time of the apostles in the first century. If Basil, writing around the year AD 374, can treat the sign of the cross as an apostolic custom, then that means the practice was already an old one in his own day. He wouldn't think of something as an apostolic tradition if it had only just been invented. So we can push its date back by at least a century, back at least to AD 274. But we know it was earlier than that, because the custom is mentioned in the writings of Tertullian around the year AD 211. He writes, "At every forward step and movement, at every going in and out, when we put on our clothes and shoes, when we bathe, when we sit at table, when we light the lamps, on couch, on seat, in all the ordinary actions of daily life, we trace upon the forehead the sign." Tertullian thus describes the sign as something Christians were already doing regularly as a matter of everyday habit, and he thus indicates that the practice was widespread among the Christians in his day, and if it was widespread, then that means we have to push its date back further. Since Tertullian was writing in the early 200s, we therefore need to push the origin of the sign of the cross back into the 2nd century, or AD 100s. But could it go all the way back to the 1st century, to the apostolic age itself? It's by no means impossible, and Tertullian drops a clue that could point in that direction. Notice that he says, "We trace the sign upon our forehead." That means that they were making the small sign of the cross with their thumbs, like we do with the gospel reading. Today, we do it on our foreheads, our lips, and our chest, but in Tertullian's day, they were just doing it on the forehead. And this small forehead cross appears to be the original form of the sign. The larger version we normally make today didn't develop until later. We start to get evidence for larger forms in the AD 300s and 400s, but we have multiple early sources for the small forehead version. So why would early Christians sign themselves on their foreheads? The answer is found in the Bible. There are a couple of biblical images that early Christians connected with the practice. The first comes from the prophet Ezekiel. In a vision, Ezekiel sees God command angels to put a protective mark on the foreheads of the faithful in Jerusalem before judgment falls on the city. Ezekiel 9:4 states, "And the Lord said to the angel, pass through the city, through Jerusalem, and put a mark on the foreheads of the men who sigh and groan over all the abominations that are committed in it." Except in Hebrew, it doesn't just say to put a mark on the righteous men's foreheads. The word it uses is tau, and that means something significant. Specifically, it's the name of the last letter in the Hebrew alphabet. Now, in modern Hebrew script, a tau looks kind of like a chair that doesn't have a back, but that's in the modern Hebrew writing system. In the ancient Paleo-Hebrew script they used in Ezekiel's day, tau looked quite different. In fact, it looked like the letter X. In other words, it was two crossed lines. It looked like a cross. So that's something that early Christians would have noticed, particularly Jewish Christians who were familiar with the book of Ezekiel in the original Hebrew. Then there are several passages in the book of Revelation that say God's servants are sealed with a similar mark to protect them from divine wrath. Revelation 7 states, "Then I saw another angel ascending from the rising of the sun with the seal of the living God. And he called with a loud voice to the four angels who had been given power to harm earth and sea, saying, do not harm the earth or the sea or the trees until we have sealed the servants of our God on their foreheads." Other passages in Revelation indicate that the seal is the name of the Lamb, Jesus, and his Father. But that's too much to trace on your forehead, so the early Christians defaulted back to the tau or cross symbol from the book of Ezekiel, with the shape representing Jesus' cross, the fact one belongs to Jesus, and the desire to receive God's protection. Even without these biblical images, on the basis of Christ's crucifixion alone, first century Christians might have started making the sign of the cross. But with the biblical passages from Ezekiel and Revelation, we have an even more plausible origin for the sign. And the fact that you needed to read Hebrew to appreciate the full significance of the Ezekiel passage could suggest that the custom arose very early, when there were still a lot of Jewish Christians who read Hebrew. Even among Jewish Christians, reading Hebrew was not a given, because most Jews living outside of Palestine didn't know the language. That's how we got the Septuagint Greek translation of the Old Testament in the first place. So the most likely people to recognize the connection between the cross and the passage in Ezekiel would be Jewish Palestinian Christians, which could suggest an extremely early date for the sign, an origin within the apostolic age itself. When might you make the sign of the cross? Well, there are certain times when church law calls for us to make it, beginning with the sacrament of baptism. The sign is used several times in conjunction with baptism, such as when, at the beginning of the rite, the sign is traced on the forehead of the person to be baptized. The Catechism states, "The sign of the cross on the threshold of the celebration marks with the imprint of Christ the one who is going to belong to him and signifies the grace of the redemption Christ won for us by his cross." Of course, the sign is not part of the essential rite of baptism. That's the application of the water with the words. But it is customarily done in conjunction with baptism. The sign is also used in the sacrament of confirmation when the bishop traces a cross on the forehead with chrism. And it's used on a daily basis in the liturgy. The Mass begins with it when the priest and people sign themselves while naming the Father, the Son, and the Holy Spirit. Before the Gospel is read, the people trace the small cross on the forehead, the lips, and the heart. And priests and deacons use it to bless people and objects. Although church law doesn't require it, it's also customary to make it at the beginning and the end of a prayer. But we're not limited to just those situations. St. Cyril of Jerusalem, teaching people preparing to be baptized in the 300s, urged them to make the sign of the cross regularly and without embarrassment. He says, "Let us not be ashamed to confess the crucified. Let the cross as our seal be boldly made with our fingers upon our brow and on all occasions, over the bread we eat, over the cups we drink, in our comings and in our goings, before sleep, on lying down and rising up, when we are on the way and when we are still." Similarly, St. John Chrysostom, a little later, described the same custom and tied it to both ordinary and great moments in the Christian life. He says, "Whether one is to be newborn, the cross is there, or to be nourished with that mystical food, or to be ordained, or to do anything else. Everywhere our symbol of victory is present. Therefore, both on house and walls and windows, and upon our forehead and upon our mind, we inscribe it with much care." So Chrysostom encourages a very liberal use of the sign. We can thus make it basically whenever we want. The only caution I'd have here is that you should do it when it feels natural. Do not get scrupulous about this. Do not start building habits that you will feel like you must obey or that you're somehow sinning if you don't. Outside of the cases where church law actually calls for it, the sign of the cross is purely voluntary. It's something that you can do to please God and to ask for his protection, but it's not a divine mandate that you must do. So if you start finding yourself worrying that you might be sinning by not making it, well, that's actually a signal that you should make it less often in order to fight the habit of scrupulosity. But as long as you avoid that, make it whenever you want. When Christians make the sign of the cross, they often say something, either outwardly or inwardly, while they do it. They don't always do that, though. Sometimes there is no verbal accompaniment to the sign, either out loud or silently. Sometimes people, including clergy, make the sign of the cross in blessing so that there's no time for a verbal formula. That may happen when they just make it with a hand. And it's certainly common when they make the small form of the sign of the cross with just a thumb. That goes by really quick. But at least when people make the large sign of the cross, they often do it slowly enough that they can accompany it with specific words. For most of us today, that's the Trinitarian formula, in the name of the Father, and of the Son, and of the Holy Spirit. But it wasn't always this way, and the words have varied over the centuries. The gesture has not always been tied to fixed words, though some form of words has often gone with it. The earliest formulas were short, and they weren't yet about the Trinity. The Catholic Encyclopedia gives some examples, saying, "In the earliest ages, we have evidence for such invocation as the sign of Christ, the seal of the living God, in the name of Jesus, etc. Later, we meet in the name of Jesus of Nazareth, in the name of the Holy Trinity, In the name of the Father, and of the Son, and of the Holy Ghost. Our help is in the name of the Lord, and, O God, come to my assistance. So there have been quite a number of formulas that Christians have used, and there is no one single formula that's mandatory. The Christian words we commonly use today come from the baptismal formula that Jesus gave his disciples at the end of Matthew's gospel. In Matthew 28, the risen Jesus tells the apostles, "All authority in heaven and on earth has been given to me. Go, therefore, and make disciples of all nations, baptizing them in the name of the Father, and of the Son, and of the Holy Spirit, teaching them to observe all that I have commanded you. And behold, I am with you always to the end of the age." So when we sign ourselves in the name of the Father and of the Son and of the Holy Spirit, we're using the same words that the church uses in baptism based on Christ's instruction. We're recalling our baptism. But what does it mean to do something in the name of God? In the Bible, to do something in God's name is to act with his authority and to call upon him. So to make the sign of the cross in the name of the Father, the Son, and the Holy Spirit is to place what we're doing under God's authority and to ask God to be present. And because the sign we trace is the cross, the gesture also links us to Christ's death on the cross. St. Paul connects baptism to the cross in this way. In Romans 6, he writes, "Do you not know that all of us who have been baptized into Christ Jesus were baptized into his death? We were buried, therefore, with him by baptism into death, in order that, just as Christ was raised from the dead by the glory of the Father, we too might walk in newness of life." So Christ died for us on the cross, and by being baptized, we are mystically united to his death on the cross. We recall our identification with Christ by making the sign of the cross, and so it's no surprise that the words used for baptism came to be associated with making the sign. By using the modern formula, in the name of the Father, and of the Son, and of the Holy Spirit, we're expressing our faith in God, recalling our baptism, and asking for God's grace and protection. Now, this could raise a question for some folks. What if I'm not baptized yet? Can I make the sign of the cross? We've already seen that different types of Christians can and do make the sign, so you don't need to be Catholic. But what about someone who isn't baptized? Actually, they can make the sign of the cross too. Using the words of the baptismal formula during the sign establishes a link to baptism, but those words are not essential to the sign. As we've seen, there are many formulas that have been used in history, and sometimes no formula at all is used. The only thing that is essential to the sign is the shape of the cross, and so long as you have faith in Christ's death on the cross, making the sign can be appropriate, even if you're not baptized. In fact, a catechumen, that is, a person preparing for baptism, may even use the baptismal formula itself in anticipation of the baptism that he will receive. So making the sign of the cross doesn't have to look backwards at a baptism that's already been done. It can also look forward to one that will be received. And catechumens have historically made the sign of the cross. For example, in the early 400s, St. Augustine wrote, "Pay attention, my beloved people, and understand. If we say to a catechumen, 'Do you believe in Christ?' he answers, 'I do believe,' and signs himself."
2: 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I'm Ace McCain. Going to bow out and enjoy the rest of the weekend. You do the same. Remember to always let God define who you are, and I'll see you again with Catholics Coast to Coast.
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7: And yet they want things repeated and unchanged. 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And the grown-up person does it until he's nearly dead. 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It's possible that God says every morning, do it again to the sun. And every evening, do it again to the moon.
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9: When Jesus teaches, we are invited to ponder the unfathomable ways of God's justice and mercy. But these teachings are here for us only if we humble ourselves. But how do we do it? Find out next on Breaking the Bread. Echoing the complaint heard in last Sunday's readings, our first reading again presents a protest that God isn't fair. Why does he punish with death one who begins in virtue but ends up falling into iniquity, while granting life to the wicked one who turns away from sin? Jesus takes up the question in the parable in this Sunday's gospel. The first son represents the most serious sinners of Jesus' day, tax collectors and prostitutes, who by their sin at first refused to serve the Lord in his vineyard, the kingdom. At the preaching of John the Baptist, however, they repented and did what is right and just. The second son represents the leaders of Israel, who said that they would serve God in the vineyard, but then refused to believe John when he told them that they too must repent and produce good fruits as evidence of their repentance. Once again, this week's readings invite us to ponder the unfathomable ways of God's justice and mercy. He teaches his ways only to the humble, as we sing in this Sunday's psalm. And in the epistle, Paul presents Jesus as the model of that humility by which we come to know life's true path. Paul sings a beautiful hymn to the incarnation. Unlike Adam, the first man, who in his pride grasped at being God, the new Adam, Jesus, humbled himself to become a slave, obedient even unto death on the cross. In this, he has shown sinners, each and every one of us, the way back to the Father. We can only come to God to serve in his vineyard, the church, by having that same attitude as Christ. This is what Israel's leaders lacked. In their pride and vainglory, they presumed their superiority, that they had no further need to hear God's word or God's servants. But this ends up being the way to death, as God

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2: Good evening and welcome to The Journey Home. I'm Marcus Grodow, your host for this program. Okay, once again, we get this great privilege to relax and listen to how the Holy Spirit opens someone's heart to a deeper walk with Jesus Christ in His church. And often, I just mentioned to our guests that it's kind of surprising when people think about non-Catholic Christians who become Catholic, the first thing that comes to their mind are probably Anglicans and Episcopalians. But the one thing that they all don't think about is that the second biggest group in our database are Baptists. What are they doing coming in the church? Well, such is our guest tonight, Noel Culbertson. Noel, welcome to The Journey Home.
3: Thanks, Marcus.
2: It's great to have you here.
3: It's good to be here.
2: And I've only got half of you because your husband is here, but he came in at the same time, right?
3: He sure did, and our kids were baptized and received into the church at the same time. Yeah. So thanks be to God.
2: Well, that is not always the case, that both in a couple come in at the same time, but that's a real blessing. So let me back away and invite you to start us from the beginning. Let's hear your journey.
3: All right. Well, I grew up in a very faithful Baptist home. We did Bible studies at home. We had Bible study placemats every day at dinner. We had a little Bible study time. There was never a time in my life that I recall that I didn't believe in God or experienced that in family life. We were very active in our church. My dad originally started in ministry, but left the ministry for the sake of the family, then just really evangelized in his ordinary life all through my life. So I grew up going to Awana, and I was socially awkward and good at memorizing, so it was an excellent fit for me. And I had a very happy home, a very faithful parents, and my dad had both of my parents had an evangelical conversion experience when they were in high school. My dad's family was Christian Science, and my mom came from a nominally Catholic background.
2: And ooh, wow.
3: Yeah, so they had both had very powerful evangelical experiences, and so I grew up. I think it explained in the end a lot of my mom's hostility toward the church.
2: Yeah.
3: But but it was a good way to grow up. I was very happy, and I went on mission trips. So when I was in high school, I went to Europe to convert all of the people who went to church every Sunday but didn't know anything about Jesus. And I was naive, and so I thought, gosh, I know lots of people at my church like that. So I didn't think that it was specifically geared to Catholics, which it obviously was. But I went to Poland. This was in 1991, and 25 years later, I was back in Poland with my daughter at World Youth Day to see the Pope. So
2: wow.
3: God is good and brings all things around.
2: Yeah.
3: But that was my growing up. When I was in high school, we moved to Washington State, and I started working at a Christian camp. And my dad had come to Christ at a Christian camp, so it was very exciting to be part of a ministry that had been so powerful in his life. And we worked with lots of different denominations, and we had daily prayer with the staff. I worked with the high school students on staff and taught Sunday school at church. And around that time, I met my husband, and he had gone to school at Colorado Christian University with my sister and joined the Navy and ended up stationed in our area. So
2: he went to a Christian university.
3: Yes. Yeah, so my husband was his parents bounced around in churches, but came from a Protestant background also.
2: But he brought together the two of you, both Christians.
3: Yes.
2: Deeply committed as a foundation.
3: Absolutely.
2: Now, you mentioned, it's interesting, your dad was, or was it your grandfather who was Christian Science originally?
3: My great-grandparents were Christian Science. So my dad's father grew up Christian Science, and then my dad, they went from time to time. So it wasn't a very strong influence in my dad's household so much, but it was definitely a part of their family history.
2: Okay, so you have this Christian Science background, which, you know, I don't know a whole lot about that, but it's, I don't want to be too negative, but I would say an aberrant form of Christianity.
3: Right.
2: You know, then on the other hand, you have a fallen away nominal Catholic coming
3: right.
2: in. So I'm guessing from both of those backgrounds, you would have at least subliminally had

0: not the best view of the Catholic Church brought up.
1: Absolutely. So no church that I went to ever really outright said nasty things about the church. However, they would say things like, we don't earn our way to heaven like some people do, or okay. things like that. So it was always implied that Catholics believed things that were contrary to scripture, but it wasn't talked about really outright in more under the table sort of ways than underhanded.
0: Then you would have had a lower view of the sacraments.
1: I had no view of the sacraments at all, really. Yeah. I didn't come from a liturgical background. I was baptized when I was young, but you were not baptized unless you had made a profession of faith, okay. which I did when I was 6 years old. But other than that, we had communion once a month on the first Sunday of the month, but it was not a sacramental view okay. of life. Definitely scriptural Bible emphasis on our faith, that all that we needed to know and to love and to serve God was really we found in the scriptures. And mm-hmm. that's what we did.
0: And your husband pretty much brought that essentially the same view.
1: Yeah, essentially the same view. His parents were definitely more loose in their beliefs, but he always desired to know God. And the only way we knew how to do that was through the scriptures. So as we were dating, we went to church together. We read our Bibles together and did that. We were dated for not very long before we decided we were going to get married, and we were going to get married as soon as he came back from an upcoming deployment. He was leaving with the Navy, and he was going to be gone 6 months, and we were going to get married right after he came home. And about 6 weeks before he left, I went to a doctor's appointment and found out I was pregnant. Mm-hmm. And I was the good Baptist girl. I didn't get in trouble. I didn't go to parties. I went to church every week, and how could I possibly let this happen? Mm-hmm. And it was humiliating and terrifying, and I felt like I had let everyone down. And in that moment, and I'm sitting there in the doctor's office all alone, and the temptation flashed before me that said, you could just get an abortion and no one would ever know. Hmm. And I was pro-life, and it shocked me that thought even entered into my mind.
0: And this was while your husband-to-be was overseas.
1: He was still here, but he was at work, and in those days you didn't have cell phones. I had no way of getting a hold of him. And I thought, I have got to tell someone, because as soon as I tell someone, as soon as I confess this, it'll be real and I can't pretend like it's not real. Hmm. And so I left the doctor's office and I went right to my sister's house and said, I need to talk. And we went out and I told her, and as soon as the words came out, the temptation was gone. Because in the light of the truth, you know, the power of the lie is in the secret. Yeah. And so a few hours later, I was able to tell Stan. And in the next few days, he told the pastor. He talked to my parents. I wrote a letter to the staff of the Christian camp confessing my sin and asking for their forgiveness. And it was such a powerful instance of that, the idea of the sacramentality that you... when you confess to someone who really has the power to retain their forgiveness, and yet you receive it anyway, and it was out loud, and it wasn't just, God, I'm sorry, please don't let anyone find out about this, which was my Baptist prayer of confession prior, but that all of a sudden you have something that really needs to be said out loud, and that the power of the truth will set you free even from your sin. And it was one of the things, looking back on my conversion, this powerful instance of how confession made absolute sense to me when I eventually came to that. It was a long way off it at this point. But so I found out I was pregnant. 2 weeks later, we got married. 2 weeks later, he left for 6 months. He came home from the deployment. And 2 weeks later, we had a baby. So that was our first year of marriage. Lots of changes. But in the meantime, we served in our church, and my husband eventually became a deacon at our church. I was helping to lead women's ministry. We had a Bible study in our home. And in our Bible study, we started going through the book of Acts. And we're just ordinary people leading a Bible study, trying to grow in our faith and understanding. And each week we're reading the chapter and we're trying to read the best commentator so we have something intelligent to say and to grow in our faith. Mm-hmm. And Yet the commentators often contradicted each other, and not just in personal reflections, but in theological views.
0: And our guest is Noel Culbertson. Noel, it is fascinating that on the one hand, we professed the sufficiency of the Bible,
1: right,
0: and you would gather with that assumption. Yet it never crossed your mind that even the consulting of commentaries itself,
1: right,
0: was a bit of an oxymoron,
1: right,
0: to the idea that this is sufficient. So why do I need these other groups? So it's one thing just to even do that.
1: Right.
0: What you're saying is that in the process of doing it, on top of that itself, you realize they don't agree.
1: And these are people who have time to study. I'm an ordinary mom with little kids, and my husband is flying for the Navy, and we're doing our best to try to reach out to God. Then we get to Acts 15. And of course, as a
0: the
1: Baptist,
0: Jerusalem Council.
1: Absolutely. Yep. And so as a Baptist, we were always trying to get back to that authentic early church experience. And you know, the idea of having a Bible study in your home is akin to this house worship that they had in the early church. And we reach Acts 15, and you see the early church in action, and it met in council, and it defines scripture in a dogmatic way, and then sends out letters to the churches that are binding in faith. And you think, well, that's not how my church works. And here we're constantly trying to get back to this biblical, authentic, early church model, and yet it's very far off of what our actual experience is.
0: You know, just jump in there a little bit, because that incident, there's a part of that that a lot of folk don't recognize that I think is really significant, because I didn't see it back then when I was at a similar stage as you and your husband. And that is that often, you know, here's this council gathered to deal with this issue. Do Gentiles have to be circumcised first before they can come into the church? I mean, that's why there's a council. And then you have this group of what we call Judaizers over here. So wait a second. No, they got to be circumcised. Well, the point was, they were the sola scriptura guys.
1: Right.
0: They were saying, it says it here.
1: You must. Absolutely. And that was such a huge part of our journey, as you begin to look at it and you think, well, they're defining scriptures dogmatically, but also in a new way. And the people that were looking to scripture alone were on the wrong side of the church and the wrong side of Christ, which was shocking, really. And again, we weren't even on the path yet. And yet we didn't know we were on the path yet. And then maybe another year or so later, we were in our adult Sunday school class, and it was a discussion-based group, and our pastor was leading us through the parable of the sower, or the seeds and the sower, and, you know, goes through the different types of seeds falling on different types of soil. And he got to the part where that falls on the rocky soil and it springs up, but when the persecution comes, it withers away and dies. And so Stan raised his hand and said, you know, I know we believe that once we're saved, we're always saved, but this seems to be stating fairly clearly that there was faith there, and then it died. So how do we reconcile that? And if you're looking to turn a room full of Baptists on you, that's a great way to do it. And all of a sudden the room turned on him, and we were driving home that day from church, and we thought, well, that was interesting. Didn't expect that. And yet you're not quite willing to bet your eternal salvation on your interpretation, because what if we're wrong? What if we're just not seeing something? But it was another stone on our road on our way to Rome.
0: Yeah, that was a very interesting interpretation, your husband. I mean, I don't often see it that way, but it's there.
1: Well, and for
0: by
1: somebody,
0: grace, he was awakened.
1: And for this once saved, always saved background that we came from, it's very alarming.
0: Yeah.
1: Because obviously, just like when you read through the scriptures without your Baptist goggles on, you begin to see all the things that you didn't see simply because you were reading them through an interpretive lens, which, interestingly enough, you come to realize that everyone interprets scripture through a lens. Only Catholics admit it.
0: Yeah, one of the problems, and again, I'm just speaking from my own background, but from guys that I knew, that when you're a once saved, always saved, non-Catholic Christian, often you have a hard time with all the actual teachings of Christ. You end up liking Paul better than
1: absolutely
0: than Jesus, you know, because of that very parable. Other parables like it. You know?
1: Absolutely. And the explanation I always received growing up was that Jesus was speaking prior to the crucifixion and resurrection. So therefore, what he said, what applied to the pre-covenant, you know, the old covenant Jews, but not to the new covenant Christians. And it was an easy way to slide in to Paul and to enjoy Jesus without having to obey Jesus.
0: So the Sermon on the Mount,
1: we don't really need that.
0: Yeah.
1: And so then a few years goes by and Stan's on another deployment. And I think this was number 7 for us, 6-month deployment. And he was struggling with the fact that the only way to encounter Christ deeper is to know the scriptures better. But as a layperson with only so much time, what are you going to do? And how do you know you're interpreting it right? So he picked up right before deployment, a MacArthur Study Bible. MacArthur's not typically a road to Rome, but there it was. And he picked that up and took it on deployment so that he could deepen his faith and be a better Christian father for our kids and a leader of our family. And I ended up partway through the deployment, I got paired up with a gal named Janet on a field trip with my kids. We were chaperoning together. And we got to talking about faith and the state of the nation and the moral decay of society and all the things you don't typically talk about in polite conversation and got along famously. And we stayed afterward and talked for several hours in the parking lot and just got along really well. And a couple of weeks later, I ran into her at the hardware store and she mentioned, "I think your dad goes to our church." Now, my dad had come into the Catholic Church about 7 years before this.
0: Oh.
1: I missed that along the way. But yeah, so I was an adult. I had little kids, and my dad studied more than anybody I knew. And from the time I was a little kid, he was studying. He studied a lot about the Jewish history, the history of the temple, the layout of it. Where was Christ looking when he was crucified? And all of the connection to the church. And when I was 19 or 20, my dad was meeting with some rabbis to understand the Jewish sense of the scriptures more. They were non-messianic rabbis, but he always loved to ask questions. And he said, "Hey, I'm going down to the Feast of Tabernacles. Do you want to come with me?" I said, "Sure." So it didn't really surprise me when my dad started meeting with a Catholic priest either to ask them questions. He was trying to deepen his prayer life and found a Carmelite parish in our area. Which was recommended to him by another Baptist gal from our church. And so she was responsible for connecting him with spiritual direction. And after a couple of years of that, my dad entered the church.
0: Wow.
1: My mom was furious. But you keep working on it. You're married and you figure it out. And it was not talked about very much.
0: Were you still at home in this?
1: No, I was an adult, married, had kids, kids. So for my dad, I looked at it as a very denominational view of things. So people who love the Bible, they're Baptist. People who like liturgy and study are Catholic. And people who are charismatic or Pentecostal, and everybody finds their place. And that was not the view of the other people at our Baptist church. It was devastating to the pastor, who had been very close to my dad. My mom openly wept at church at different times, and it made family situations pretty tense. But my dad, as a sacrifice back to my mom, did not talk about it very much to us kids. My dad was very convincing and was able to articulate himself well, so he did not purposely share very much about his conversion process with us.
0: You think that subtly opened you up to the church because of what he did? It was just not a non-issue, you think? For you?
1: I would say it didn't put any roadblocks in the way for me. I would have loved to hear it. I was very open to learning about the faith and the practice of it. And I knew he was giving that up for my mom. And I always thought that was a really honorable thing. And yet I think back, and conversion is such a grace-filled, exciting time. It was a hugely isolating sacrifice that he made for her sake, which I always thought, looking back, was really beautiful. And so I ran into Janet again at the hardware store, and she says, "I think your dad goes to our church." And I said, "Oh, you go to St. Cecilia's? That's great." And I thought this was a brilliant question that she asked. And she said, what do you think of your dad being Catholic? And I gave her that explanation, that my denominational view of it, that it was good for him, not for me. And she said, well, what does your mom think of it? And I was like, oh, yeah, it's a touchy subject. And she recommended that I pick up a book by Scott Hahn because he converted and his wife really struggled. And she thought it might be something that would be helpful to my mom. And I thanked her for that and headed on my way and finished my errands. And Stan returned home from deployment, and we were getting ready to head out on a camping road trip to get reconnected after the deployment. And I thought I should stop by the church in town and ask them, where do you find Catholic books? I had never seen a Catholic bookstore. I don't think seen a priest. I had never seen a nun. I just had no connection with the church. My dad was Catholic, but I was completely disconnected from that world. And so I stopped by on my own because I wasn't going to ask my dad for help because I thought if I gave this to my mom, it would not go over well. So I stopped by the Catholic church and the doors were locked. And I thought, well, then I saw some people moving boxes around the side. So I went around the back of the building and went and asked the lady moving boxes if she knew where I could pick up this Catholic book. And she said, well, I don't have the book with me, but I have a CD by the same person. Would you be interested in that? And I said, sure. I love hearing, you know, religious talks. And so she handed me that CD. And then she said, well, would you like any others? And I said, sure. We've got a long road trip coming up. And she handed me about 30 Catholic CDs and a Seeker's Catechism and sent me on my way. So a couple of days later, we're in the car with the kids and we're doing our first trek through the night. And after the kids fell asleep in the back, we popped in the CD for the first time. And we were absolutely dumbfounded because how could we have missed? We were not inactive in our faith. We read our Bibles all the time. And how could we have missed Matthew 16 and Jesus giving Peter the keys? And how could we have missed John 6? It's all so obvious, you know, that Christ is asking us to receive him bodily. And yet, as literal interpreters of the Bible, we had completely overlooked it. And so we, like good Baptists, had our Bibles with us. And we got to the first campground and opened them up and thought, well, it is there.
0: Right. That's the first thing you want to check. Right? I don't remember seeing that there, but let's make sure.
1: Let's make sure it says the same thing in our interpretation, which it does. And it was shocking. And so you began to pore over the scriptures with new eyes. And for the first time, you're seeing things that you didn't see before. Mm-hmm. In a way, you didn't see them before. You began to take those glasses off and realize that you weren't just reading the scriptures for what they were. You were reading them through a lens of your tradition. And
0: even the kind of lens that says Matthew 16, you don't even need to worry about.
1: Right.
0: I mean, you don't even go there because they don't even tell you why. You just don't go there. Or John 6.
1: Right. You just skip it. It just wasn't part of it. You know, if you have a building campaign, you read Nehemiah. If you, you know, you have things that you always go through the epistles, of course. And it was just things that we missed. And so we continue to pore over our Bibles at every stop. And we're listening to Catholic teaching all along the way. By the time we finished our road trip, we'd listened to more than 30 hours of Catholic teaching on everything from the Eucharist to marriage to contraception. And we were absolutely blown away with what was there. And what was there was what we already knew, what we were familiar with the scriptures, only we had seen it through a completely different lens. And it was shocking. And because you knew if you pursue this, it's going to mean the end of the life as we know it in the same way. We were very connected with our church. All our friends were from the church. We were involved in ministry. My mom would lose her mind. And yet, if that's Christ, if he's present, if he has founded a church and it is there today, we are obligated to follow him. Regardless. And since we believe so strongly in the inerrancy of Scripture, we had to follow what it said.
0: Well, let me ask you, let me interrupt you rudely, sorry. You and your husband both love Scripture as well as our Lord Jesus Christ and had a view on all those verses that you would have heard in those CDs from these speakers you never heard of before. You don't know them from Boo. What was it about? I mean, because you could probably pick up a CD somewhere by somebody who had interpretation of scripture that you would listen to and immediately said, well, that's a bunch of hooey.
1: Right.
0: But these guys, there was something about it that you two were finding, at least maybe it wasn't completely convincing yet, but at least you were open to it. What was different about what they were saying?
1: Well, I think first off, it's just grace, you know, that, that God allows our hearts to be opened as we continue to seek him. And he says, if we pursue him, if we ask and seek and knock, we'll find him. And so first off, it's not attributed to us as much as the grace of God. And, and we're grateful for that. And I think the second thing is that what they said was compelling, but compelling in a literal sense, that it wasn't reaching for something. It was very plain in the text, particularly in Matthew 16 and in John 6, where it talks about the authority of the church and then also the Eucharist. And if those are true, if Christ founded a church and it's there, and he gave it the power to bind and loose in heaven, which means it has to be true because nothing unclean can enter heaven, then we have to figure out how to come in line with that and not the other way around.
0: Yeah. And one thing I was suspecting is, like I said, you could have had another CD by somebody explaining away those verses. Well, you take a verse like John 6, where it says, unless you eat my body and drink my blood, you have no life within you. That's what it says.
1: Right.
0: So you could have somebody taking that verse, but explaining it away, mm-hmm. as opposed to what I found compelling about those same kind of CDs is they weren't explaining it away. They were just saying, this is what it says.
1: Absolutely. And it's a completely different experience. All of a sudden, you're reading something for what it says and not for what it might have said if someone else was in charge.
0: And as you said, as if it through a lens.
1: Right.
0: Yeah.
1: And it was very shocking to realize that as much as Baptist looks down on Catholics for following blindly among tradition, it's exactly what I was doing myself. And I was reading all of the scripture through my tradition, only I didn't realize I was doing it.
0: Yeah, especially that whole once saved, always saved lens has to take so many scriptures and explain them away or ignore them. It really just has to. And I don't want to be critical of those that are in that theology, but you get caught in it and you just, like your husband has the audacity to even hint at challenging it and
1: it explodes.
0: Yeah. Well, let's pause there, Noel.
1: Absolutely.
0: And I just want to remind the audience that if you're interested in reading Noel's story, it happens to be called Magnet of Truth, and it was printed in one of our Coming Home Network newsletters, and you can go to our website, chnetwork.org, where you can find her story as well as many others. We'll be back just a moment with the rest of Noel's story.

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3: Welcome back to The Journey Home. I'm your host, Marcus Grodi, and our guest is Noelle Culbertson. And I've rudely interrupted you in your journey, so let's get back into it then.
4: All right. So we get home from our road trip after listening to all this Catholic teaching, and we think we're obligated to the truth to continue to look into this. So we begin scouring Catholic bookstores and we found the early church fathers we got introduced to. And at that same time, I got introduced to G.K. Chesterton, who helped my conversion move from merely an intellectual assent to the scriptural teachings to this joyful, ingenious journey into the wonder of the church and God's creation and how we live this faith out in an ordinary way. So I began reading Chesterton. I was introduced first to Orthodoxy and moved rapidly through anything I could get my hands on as we're entering the church. And I'm following his own conversion process through that into the church. And his wit and his wisdom make sense to me, you know, that the church isn't simply just a dry set of regulations, which I had never felt in my history, and yet, you know, as people look at it and go, well, the Catholic Church is so dogmatic. And you think, no, Chesterton says in his book on conversion, he says, Adam and Eve lived in a garden of 1,000 mercies, and the one inhibition was the greatest mercy of all. And anything that the church asks us not to do is a great mercy. And all we have to do is to seek to understand it. And I found that such a beautiful gateway to understanding what the church taught. But we're Baptists, so of course we're primarily studying the scriptures and the interpretations of them, as the plain text begins to say, and the church has interpreted over the years. And so we go for several months on our studying, my husband and I, before we thought we should really attend Mass at some point. it's so backwards from a sacramental understanding of things, but that's how we came to know the Lord through the Bible. But we knew what a wave that would send, a shockwave that would send through our community. So we thought, well, maybe we'll slowly back out of the church and we'll go to Mass 1 week and to the Baptist church 1 week and just slowly back out of our ministries. So it wasn't so painful for my mom, and my sister's husband worked at the church, and it was complicated. And so we settled on a date to go to our first Mass. And at that point, I told my mom and dad separately, and my dad gave me a little thing he'd written up on understanding the Mass, what you were seeing when you walked through. And I told my mom, and at first I thought, well, that went better than I expected. She was very oddly calm, which within about an hour turned to hysteria. She came back to my house and was shouting and was very upset. And I said, well, we're just thinking about it at this point. We haven't even been to Mass. We're just thinking about it and considering coming into the church based on what we've read. Well, we went to our first Mass, and We sat in the front row because we were Baptist and we were committed, which is good and bad. You can see what's going on, but you cannot see what
3: which
4: is going on.
3: That
4: you're supposed to do. So it was, and I had never been to a liturgical service before, so I'm sure I was left standing when everyone else was seated, but I wasn't super worried about it. And the responsorial psalm came on, and it was, "If today you hear his voice, harden not your heart." And we were so primed by this point and understood what the church taught, that you're seeing the scriptures come alive in a new way, and you're hearing God call to you through the liturgy. And following that, the priest gave his homily, and he was just a priest who beamed holiness somehow, and you could just see it in them. And during his homily, he talked about Cortez and his men coming to the Americas. And they got off the ships and encountered hardship after hardship after hardship. And they wanted to go back. And Cortez burned the ships, and they had to go on. And he related that to the life of faith. And I leaned over to Stan and said, "I think our ships are on fire." And then came the Eucharist. And we watched as people from every walk of life, every race, every, you know, so many ages and demographics, and they all walked up and received the Lord. And I looked over at my husband, and he was weeping. And I said, are you okay? And he said, "I'm just watching the room fill up with Christ." And we never went back. You can't. You can't when you encounter Christ present. And it was a singular grace of that. We don't have that at every Mass, but there it was, the singular grace that God had given at that particular moment as we were entering the church. And then the firestorm began. Mm-hmm. My mom was furious. She started going to counseling so she could get a handle on it. My mom was not someone who could make nice if things were, however she felt was on her sleeve. And it was it was difficult because we were very close. And she thought it was an absolute betrayal for us to come into the church when I knew what it had cost her when my dad became Catholic and my grandma became Catholic in between there. And you can discount one person and you can discount two people, but now myself and my husband came into the church and our kids were baptized Catholic, and now her whole family, she feels, is turning against her. And it was a time of a lot of suffering, and I, you know, you're sympathetic to her because of how she sees things. She doesn't see it in the same way. And her experience with the church was through her parents, who weren't great examples of the faith.
3: Yeah.
4: And you associate things, and we can't help but do it. And it's a great reminder to us as Catholics to remember that we are that person for other people. And
3: yes, she couldn't even rejoice or at least accept it as you had, as a denominational thing. You know,
4: no.
3: This is good for you, Dad, but not for me. She couldn't allow herself to rejoice in her husband's decision and your decision and your husband's decision, and say, "Well, okay, I rejoice for you. You know, this is helping you come closer to Christ. Good, that's good for you. Doesn't have to be for me," but that she couldn't even get there.
4: No, it was absolutely. If you're once saved, always saved, the one way you can lose your salvation is to become Catholic. Well, at least it showed that you didn't have an authentic conversion in the first place, or however that would have been worded. But it was a real struggle for my mom, and we came in at the Easter Vigil in 2011, and my
3: kids. Did you do RCIA and all that?
4: We did. They offered to fast track us after we met with the priest, and we declined. Because part of coming in line with the church was coming in line with her schedule and her calendar, and that it wasn't about just getting what we wanted when we wanted, but entering into the calendar of the church as well and the forms of the church. And that was, we had not been a part of that, so it was important to us that we moved through that process. So the following, we went on. My mom was furious. She didn't speak to me very often, because when she did, she would yell a lot. And so she just withdrew. And the following January, after we came into the church, my dad found out he needed a transplant. He was 59. Mm-hmm. And 10 days later, we found out my mom had a brain tumor and was terminal.
3: Wow.
4: And so all of a sudden, my otherwise healthy parents and my mom, who was not speaking to me, moved into our house, and we took care of them. Yeah. And when you think you have forever to work something out, you take your time. And when you realize you have 6 months to figure it out, a lot of healing can happen in a short amount of time. And I thank God for the grace of conversion, because before that, we had no place for suffering, or at least not in the same way. You had platitudes for suffering, but you did not have, you didn't have a real means of taking on suffering. And so we began to offer those sufferings up and to connect those with the cross of Christ. And throughout that process of taking care of my parents, we got closer towards the end of my mom's life. And a few weeks before she died, I was laying down chatting with her, and she said, "Well, I have something to tell you. I can see that you're experiencing Christ in the Catholic Church," which I thought was that was a long way for my mom to come, and I was so grateful for that. And then she gave me a sly smile and said, "I just don't know why God would do that." And yet, for someone who doesn't just say things, it said a lot. She understood that Christ, we were experiencing Christ in our life. And then my dad died, and 3 weeks later, my mom died. Wow. And but in that, right before my mom died, my mom had grew up Catholic, and she was confirmed. And we were brand new Catholics. I had never been to a Catholic funeral, and I was planning my dad's. And the next few days, when I knew my mom was close to the end, my husband said, "I really think that we need to have your mom anointed, but I don't know if that's okay." So he talked to the priest, and he said, "The priest is coming over at this particular time." And I said, "Great, except the Baptist pastor is going to be here at the same time." God was good and staggered the visits, but the Baptist pastor, who'd known my family for 20 years and who loved my parents, and came, and he couldn't read the scripture to my mom because she was unconscious. He prayed for her but couldn't pray with her, and he had nothing to offer in that moment of human experience, you know, that of death. And he left, and a few minutes later, the Catholic priest who had just come to the parish the week before, we didn't know him from anyone, and we knelt along around the bedside, and the church had something to say when there's nothing to say, and something to do when there's nothing to do. Because otherwise, it's just they're going to a better place. Don't be sad. They're going to be with Jesus. And you thought, but there is a place for suffering. Even Jesus wept. And it was so beautiful. And it was such a stark contrast in that moment, side by side, to experience that. And then as the following October, so another month later after my parents passed away, I was at my grandparents' house. And my grandpa asked if that RCIA thing was still going on. And I said, "Yeah, it is." And he said, "I've never in my life needed something bigger than myself to deal with something. And with the loss of my son, I need something bigger than myself." And my grandpa was baptized at 84 years old and came into the church. And it was a beautiful experience to be together with my grandparents and my parents, and I thought back to my mom's devotion. She had a devotion to Our Lady as a kid and said the rosary, had a little shrine in her closet. And I was thinking about it as I went on. I thought, all those now and at the hour of our death, now and at the hour of our death, and that my mom's childhood prayers could have had a piece in our conversion so that at the hour of her death, she was close to the arms of the church. And then that following December, we were at the Christmas midnight mass, and you celebrate this high feast of the incarnation of God, God coming to man and connecting with us. And the very next day I was at daily mass, and it's a feast of Saint Stephen the Martyr. So you go from the high of the incarnation to the low of the first martyr, and that's life, and that's conversion. These graces infused through the process of conversion, and this, you know, this joy mixed with the sorrow, and yet neither are in vain. And even the calendar of the church speaks to the human heart and our experience with Christ.
3: You know, Scripture talks often about, especially 2 Corinthians talks about, that we're comforted that we might comfort. Comforted that we might comfort. And I think as you look back on your life, you see ways in which the Lord had prepared you in unique ways for how you can comfort others now that you've come into the church.
4: Absolutely. And it continues on, and we begin to see that the network of the family is something much deeper than we had even anticipated. And our faith intersects with every area of our life. And that it doesn't matter if someone is hostile towards you. God calls us to love them, and he doesn't. The parable of when my mom first found out she had a tumor, the readings about Lazarus and the rich man were at daily mass that particular day. And I was thinking over it and afterwards and praying, and I thought, we don't have to look far for the person that's outside our door. God provides them. And all we have to do is offer ourselves back to serve that person.
3: And we know ourselves that often the person we throw out there is a shield over what's really happening inside. So even all those years of your mother's antagonism was covering up maybe what was really she was struggling with on the inside.
4: Absolutely. And that connection with her own family, and how do you reconcile this real experience she had outside of the church? And as a Catholic, we have a place for that. Yeah. And thanks be to God, there were movements towards that. And so much of that timeline being sped up through her illness brought about the reconciliation of that relationship.
3: G.K. Chesterton played a big part in opening your heart to the church. Did he continue to have a place?
4: Absolutely. I am a nearly full-time volunteer of the Chesterton Society, the Society for Gilbert Keith Chesterton. And his spirituality has been a huge part of my continuing on in my lay spirituality, I suppose. Yeah. But he continues to be my jovial and genius guide through the life of the church. And recently, the Chesterton Society put out a book about conversions that were connected to Chesterton, and I had my story in that book. And Chesterton is such a great way to encounter the truth. He had an influence in C.S. Lewis's life, which is how I encountered him in the first place. It was mentioned in C.S. Lewis's own conversion story that Chesterton was the first person who made Christianity make sense. And so he was a great launching pad for me. And he explains things in that you always knew but never knew how to articulate. And he brings a way of saying things that you just couldn't say on your own and yet are so obvious. And so I spent a lot of time working with the Chesterton Society and trying to connect other people with them. I host a local society in our area as well, and work to connect other people with Chesterton as well.
3: As a Catholic mother and wife, looking at it through Catholic lenses, how do you look back on your pregnancy, your first pregnancy? How do you look back on all that?
4: As an absolute grace, we named our daughter Tori Grace because of all the graces that came during that time. And as much of a picture of confession, it was a picture of the grace and the mercy of God. And the Catechism talks about in the beginning that the beginning of the knowledge of God is to understand where we stand in relation to him. And I had always been a pretty good kid and hadn't had a real experience of that. And it absolutely provided that for me, humbling of me. But I look back and I think, what would my life have been without her? And she's in college now, and there isn't a day that goes by that you think, I wish she wasn't here. And it also gave me an understanding of that, kind of the temporal punishment for sin, and that I was forgiven, obviously, and I carried her to term, and I raised her, and I loved her, and yet someday I would still have to tell her how she came about. And then she has to struggle with that sense that my parents didn't plan for me. Mm-hmm. And it was something I knew I would have to do, and yet those things kind of hang on and help me to understand why these effects of sins hang on even when we're forgiven. Yeah. Because all of our actions have consequences, and yet God works through all of those things to bring about healing in our life, in the lives of our kids, and the lives of the people around us.
3: All right, excellent. We have an email, Sharon from Georgia. She writes, I am a relatively new convert, and my husband and I have been wanting to know how to involve our young children in our faith and how to immerse them in Catholicism in a beautiful and appropriate way. We weren't raised in the church ourselves, so are starting from scratch, so to speak. What worked well for Noel in creating a Catholic culture within the home?
4: Well, first off, it's not exactly easy to find your way into a community inside the Catholic Church, or at least inside the Mass, because it's not a fellowship, it's a sacrament. And but what I began to do is attend daily Mass. I brought my kids with me to daily Mass. I homeschooled, so that was easy to do. And I began to connect with other faithful believers that were daily communicants. And they were of all ages, but it helped me a lot because I didn't have a background with the saints. I didn't have a background with liturgical life inside the home. I just had no connection with that. And these people at Daily Mass were a huge help to me. And then connecting with Catholic homeschool materials that was very helpful because as I taught my kids, I learned. And it was very helpful to me.
3: Yeah. I mean, there's some things that Catholics have always done that newcomers, didn't have. Catholicism 101 at some point in our life to know, even rosary. I mean, how was that for you and your husband and Our Lady? That whole, it's not a part of your Baptist.
4: Absolutely. We went to our first Mass, and that after Mass, someone invited us to a Catholic conference that was the following weekend. And we headed up to this parish nearby to go to this conference. So we had been to one Mass, and the following Friday, we showed up, and I had no connection with the church. I didn't know how it worked, so I called them up ahead of time and told them where we were coming from, and they said, we'll make sure somebody meets you, and we'll get you connected. So on Friday night, I had dinner with Tim Staples from Catholic Answers.
3: Well, just by chance?
4: He was one of the speakers, and the people I had called had made sure that we had dinner with him.
3: You had
4: when
3: dinner
4: we
3: with
4: arrived.
3: A fire hydrant.
4: Yes, exactly. Drink from the fire hose. And yeah, so that was, God just provides. And so we tripled the number of Masses and said our first rosary that weekend. And we had never said the rosary, hadn't really looked far into it. My husband struggled a lot more with Mary than I did. I came to the authority of the church, and if that's what the church teaches about her, then, I'm just going to figure it out, even if it's not easy. It was a lot more of a struggle for him. But that first rosary, and in the beginning, my husband prayed the rosary with Psalm 23 on every bead. It took him a long time, but couldn't bring himself to say the Hail Mary at first. But even just beginning, kind of a prayer of repetition that brings us into the presence of God was a new experience, and it helped him along the way, and prayed for the grace to understand that as he went.
3: What was the hardest barrier for you and your husband, if there was a really difficult barrier to get over? I mean, you had your family issues in that, but was there anything else, even within the church? For you, confession was opened up because of your experience?
4: And really once I crossed the idea that the church was the church that Christ founded, a lot of the other things fell in line fairly quickly. But I would say the isolation of coming into the church from a very close community before. We met with a priest when we were talking about joining RCIA. And I said, are there ways that we can get involved in the parish? And I said, Bible studies, anything like that? And he said, no, not really. But it's just completely, the Catholic churches operate so differently. And now, like I said, about your integrating it with your children, I would tell someone, come to daily Mass and begin to experience that and connect. There is a place to connect with people. They typically have a little bit more time. And we developed what the staff at our church calls our convert Protestant or Protestant convert parking lot ministry, where we stand out in the parking lot and visit with people after Mass. And to begin to kind of create some of those connections that all of us need and that the Mass isn't set up for, because that's not what it is, but we still need it as human persons. And I would say that isolation was the largest thing. We lost all our friends, and my family wasn't speaking to me, and we were very alone at that time.
3: And I also think that so much a part of your life were Bible studies.
4: Absolutely.
3: And then you come into the church and they're just not readily available, which is sad because they should be. But
4: And yet daily mass is a daily Bible study. Right. Okay. And that's why, to me, that was the connecting point, because the daily mass became my Bible study.
3: If you would, let's assume for a second that there's a Southern Baptist watching you right now. What would you like to say to that Southern Baptist about their, why they should also make the same journey you've made?
4: Because you love the scripture, and you love Christ, and you love that he came and died for us and desires us to be close to him. And he offers that in a larger and fuller way without losing anything that you already have. You gain all that he left for us. And it's worth it, because what isn't worth leaving for the sake of Christ?
3: All right. Noel, thank you very much for joining us on the program, sharing your journey. Our blessings on your husband. What's your husband's name?
4: Stan.
3: Stan, that's right, Stan. And I have to get him on the show sometime to
4: Absolutely.
3: Share his own journey, and of course, all your family. Thank you so much, and God bless you and your continued use, offering of your service to the church as you come into her presence. So thank you. And thank you for joining us on this episode of The Journey Home. I do want to remind you again, she almost opened the door for an infomercial because she talked about the struggle that people can have when they come into the church and connecting and having fellowship and knowing what to do, and especially if you want a Bible study or something and that's not available in the local parish. 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
11: This is Saints and Holy People with EWTN Great Britain. Today we have two options for saints to reflect upon their lives. Let's begin with Saint Wenceslas. He was born around the year 903 and died at 32 years of age in 935. Saint Wenceslas was a duke in his lifetime and was martyred for the faith at a young age. He is known as a patron saint of Bohemia. His father, also called Duke, was a Christian, and his mother, Dragomir, was a non-believer. He would have received a good Christian education from his grandmother, who was Saint Ludmila. After the death of his father, he placed his kingdom under the protection of Germany and introduced German priests into the kingdom. He took a vow of virginity and was known for his virtues. For religious reasons, his mother got his brother to carry out his murder. His martyrdom consisted of his body being hacked to pieces. 3 years later, his brother repented of his crime and ordered the relics of Saint Wenceslas to be translated to the Church of St. Vitus in Prague, where they are now venerated. In the face of persecution and tribulation in our lives, Saint Wenceslas is a wonderful example for us all, to always ask for the graces necessary to lead a life full of virtue and to ponder on purity, chastity, and the gift of virginity in one's life. Saint Wenceslas, pray for us. Our other incredible witness to our Catholic faith today are Saints Lorenzo Ruiz and his companions, who were also martyred for the faith. Saint Lorenzo was the first Filipino martyr for the faith. Born of Christian parents, he served as an altar boy and sacristan for the Dominican Order, and was a full member of the Confraternity of the Holy Rosary. He was married and had two sons and a daughter. He faced many trials throughout his life. He and his companions in martyrdom were put to death by being hanged upside down in pits. Boards fitted with semicircular holes were fitted around their waists, and stones put on top to increase the pressure. They were allowed to hang for 3 days. In 1987, Pope John Paul II canonized Saint Lorenzo and his companions. In England, as Catholics, we often consider the lives of the holy martyrs from the Reformation. It's hard in our modern society to imagine such circumstances where we might be faced with such circumstances of martyrdom. Martyrdom is a miracle of grace. I wonder how we would correspond with such a grace were it bestowed upon us. You have been listening to Saints and Holy People from our studio in Walsingham. God bless you and goodbye.
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0: Moved by the Spirit.
1: One who lives in love lives in God. And God lives in him.
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3: 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The essence of evangelization is to tell everybody Jesus loves you. We are all called to be great saints. Don't miss the opportunity.
4: Well, that's just exactly what we're going to talk about, and that's Jesus. I got on an elevator a week ago, and I thought, you know, when you get in an elevator, you ought to have a little peace. I mean, how long does it take to go from one floor to the fifth floor? So fast your stomach is in your mouth. But they have to have a bebop. I mean, you feel like when you're getting off of that elevator, you think you're going, oh. So we don't even have peace in an elevator. And so I would think we need some kind of peace. Now, Sunday is the feast of the great Holy Spirit. One of the sisters said to me, you know, Mother, I have a hard time with the Holy Spirit because I can't love a dove. I said, well, you don't love a dove. You love a person, and that person is the third person of the Holy Trinity, is the Spirit, is love. It's very easy. Father is creator. And the Son is the Word. And what is the Spirit? Love. You and I have three faculties. But I'm only one person. I'm not three people, am I? You only see one, and that's all there is. Thank God for that. But I'm one person, but I have three distinct faculties. What are they? Well, I have a memory. I have an intellect. I can reason. And I have a will. I can accomplish. See? Well, faith, hope, and love are on those levels. And when the Spirit came, he gave us great fruit. See, it's hard to describe love. Poets have tried for centuries to describe love, and they never can. Songs try to describe love. But the Spirit is love, but he's a person. Now, the only way the Father could describe love was a dove. A dove is a very gentle bird. He described the Spirit by fire in the Old Testament, by a cloud, and Pentecost, there were tongues of fire over each apostle and whoever was in the room, and I'm sure our sweet mother was there. How else can you describe a person, huh? See? You can't describe a person any other way. You can't describe love any other way. If I asked you to describe love, what would you possibly say? Is it a feeling? Well, not always. I bet some of you weren't married 2 weeks when you knew that love wasn't a feeling. Now you're laughing, You know why you're laughing? Because it's true. See? You found out things about him and her you never knew before. Now, it doesn't mean you hid it from each other. You weren't long enough with each other to find out.

0: You didn't know he picked his teeth after dinner? You didn't know she never puts her shoes in the right place? They're always in the middle of the living room where she kicked them up. Takes a couple weeks. At that point, how would you describe love? Like a lion? Like a hawk? No. How can you describe love? The Father described the Spirit, who is love, by a dove on Jesus, by a fire on the apostles, that gave them all these gifts. I have a little book here. Well, I thought I did. Ah, here it is. Called I Am His Temple. It's a very simple book. I'm going to go over some of it with you because I would like you to have it. How much is it? $2. What's $2, huh? A pack and a half of cigarettes? Is that $2? Huh? Just imagine, you could save your soul for $1.50. At least you would know who is the Holy Spirit and what he gives. Now, what he gives is 7 gifts. I say, why do I need 7 gifts? I don't even know I have them. Oh, you do. Let me go through them. I want this to be your best Pentecost you have ever had. The first gift is fear of the Lord. You say, oh, I don't want that one. But it's the right kind of fear. If you love somebody, just think of someone you love now or you did love. But if you really love them, what happened? You don't want to offend them, do you? You don't want to hurt them. And you're very careful, very, very careful, that you don't do anything or say anything that you know would offend them. Why? Because you love them. But what is that? A holy fear. It's a fear that comes out of love. Now, what happened on Pentecost in the Old and the New Testament? The apostles were filled to overflowing with these 7 gifts and the effects of these gifts. Remember when they came out, poor Peter, when he was so scared before Pentecost? He denied he knew the Lord. And none of them were really brave because they hid in can you imagine what that was? 9 days in one room? Oh. And they didn't have body deodorant and all that kind of stuff, you know? And they weren't, you know, so holy at that time that they didn't have B.O. So you have all these men, and I'm sure a lady, but they're pure and holy, but she had to endure 9 days in one room. It's like a solitary confinement. But they weren't in there they were waiting on the Holy Spirit. They had no idea what was going to happen, but you notice they locked the door. They were scared to death. Day after day, praying, waiting. Praying, waiting, praying, waiting. All of a sudden, the whole house began to shake. And they looked up. There was a wind in a room with all the doors and windows closed. And a light. And suddenly they looked up, and over each one of them was a flame of fire. But what was the fire? Was it a real fire? No, it was the fire of love. And with that came all the 7 gifts. What was the first one they used? Their tools. Fortitude. Oh, look at Peter now. Woo. Let me read a little bit from the Acts. I mean, here's a man that was so fair, all these men so afraid, they just kind of hid in this one room. And what happens to him? Well, you just won't believe what happened to him. But it's Acts 2. It says, something appeared to them that seemed like tongues of fire. Wouldn't it be wonderful if every Catholic in the world was filled with the Holy Spirit? I'm not talking about charismatic gifts. I'm talking about the gifts that make us holy. It says here, when these separated and came to rest on the head of each one. Why? Well, that fire had to purify your memory, their intellect, and their will. They were filled with the Holy Spirit and began to speak in foreign languages as the Spirit gave them the gifts. You know, I'm aware of that every time I'm on air, every time I give talks. I gave talks in England, I gave talks in Spain. And people hunger for God everywhere. Everywhere. Everywhere there's a hunger for God and a loneliness you never believe, because we have lost the reality of God. We're hunting, we're roaming the world. And people go from one work to another work, from one leisure to another leisure, from one party to another party, from one drug to another drug. They never are satisfied. And the strange part of it is that it doesn't dawn on them to go to Jesus. Every one of you, when you were baptized and confirmed, that's why confirmation is so important. You receive these kind of gifts. And what was the first one that Peter exercised? Fortitude. Here's a man so afraid that he denied his Lord. And they were also afraid, waiting for the Holy Spirit. They locked the doors. And what happened? It says, the apostles went out, and he opened that door, and he went out. What did he say? What did this man that was so afraid say? Men of Judea. You can't believe that's Peter. I bet there was somebody in the crowd that said, that's Peter. He's drunk. He said to them, all of you who live in Jerusalem, make no mistake about it. Listen carefully to what I have to say. What a change. These men are not drunk. It's only the third hour of the day, 9 o'clock. In the days to come, he says, it is the Lord who speaks, I will pour out my Spirit on all mankind. Here's a man who exercised the Spirit's gifts. And you and I today have to ask for these gifts. Why? Well, because we're all afraid, and afraid of the wrong things. I'm going to go over the first gift with you, and that is the fear of the Lord. It means I don't want to offend the Father or Jesus or the Spirit because I love them. One of the gifts most needed today is this gift of the fear of the filial fear of the Lord. Because people don't even know what sin is anymore. They have no repentance, because they don't know they do anything wrong. We need that. Let's pray that the Spirit will come upon each one of us on Sunday. Give us a good, healthy fear of the Lord. I don't want to commit a sin because I love Jesus. I love the Father. The second is piety. It's to know that God is my Father. You know, I only saw my Father 7 times, so I don't really have a concept of what it means to have a Father. I really don't. I saw him 6 months before he died. I was happy to see him, but I don't have a concept of Father. So it's easy for me to see God as my Father because it is God who decided I shall be. So many of you have terrible experiences with your Father. But you see, your real Father is in heaven. decided before time began that in this century and this time, on a certain day and a certain year, you would be. He knew you then and loved you then. We can really say, no matter how bad our fathers were or how good, I can really and truly call God my Father. Then I have a filial relationship with him. Now, what happens with that? Then I have to love you because we're all brothers and sisters. That's simple. Doesn't matter whether what color or race or creed you are, we are all, but we all share the same Father. And piety allows me to look at all you as my brothers and sisters. See? How wonderful. I got a card for Mother's Day Sunday, and he said, I want you to know that I consider you my spiritual mother, but you're the mother of millions. I said, thank you, Jesus. But we're all mothers to others. Why? Because a prayer, a sacrifice can save a soul. That's being motherly, when you can snatch somebody from hell and send them up. That's a real mother. We all have to do that. We're called by God to save souls. To save souls. I pray every day that I can save souls until I drop dead. Why? Because we need to help each other. We are our brother's keeper. See? And that's a gift of piety. Now, if I love God and I love my neighbor, what do you think I need after that? Fortitude. I have to have a lot of strength to love my neighbor. I mean, you got to admit, sometimes they're one big pain in the neck. Sometimes your children are pains in the neck. Your husband is. Your wife is. Because we're all obnoxious sometime. You can't deny it. You know, you say things you don't know you said. You say something nice and they take it wrong. Why'd you say that? I don't know. It just came to my mind, that's all. I know what you meant. How can you know what I meant when I don't know what I meant? Isn't that take fortitude to keep loving people? Why are there so many divorces? I think it's 1 out of 3 now. Why? We lack fortitude. We lack that grace from God. Not just to put up with each other's faults, but to endure out of love. The person that's hard to live with today may be wonderful tomorrow. Well, they're unstable. No, they're not unstable. They're just being themselves. No, you can't be lovey-dovey all your life, every minute. Sometimes you wake up with a headache. Now what are you going to do? Probably bite your wife's head off because the eggs aren't right. Now instead of pouring an egg on his head, you need fortitude to say, would you like it scrambled? And then he says, samples, you make the worst scrambled eggs in this whole wide world. Now what do? Take a real egg and pour it on his head? You could. But fortitude says, well, he's just having a bad day. Give him peanut butter. Maybe that's what he likes. But fortitude allows you to have patience with each other, see? And to wait. Patience for me is a very difficult virtue because I like everything done yesterday. I work everybody very hard. I work myself hard. But I have to know that everybody can't work like I work. I have to be patient with those who can't work or can't do as much. And that's the problem, see. We automatically think that if I am something, everybody else should be the same. Or if I understand something, everybody else should understand. Well, they don't. I told you a couple of times about my mother who always asked me, who made God? I said, nobody made God. Somebody had to make God. Where did he come from? I said, he always was. He always was, yes. How? I don't know how. When you get to heaven, you'll know how. I want to know now. I said, well, you... You can't know now. Why? I don't know why. Well, I can't say I was patient. But at least I know I wasn't patient. See, that's a grace from God. Most people don't know what they're not. Now, what is the next one, huh? Well, the next gift, let's just reason this out. If I have fear of God, I don't want to offend him, I love my neighbor, I got to have fortitude to keep that love on high, right? Well, now I got to discern, don't I? That's another gift very few people have today. They don't know the difference between the Holy Spirit, the human spirit, and the evil spirit. You hear music, you know. We're going through the airport. I mean, you got to go through an airport, you know. You just don't fly from the gate to this gate. And some of the stores have the weirdest music I've ever heard. I mean, it's no music at all. If every instrument in a symphony decided to go off tune, you imagine that? Can you imagine an entire symphony off tune? The violin, ooh. The trumpets, everybody singing a flat or sharp note, but absolute no melody. Do you get that? I heard it. I looked at Sister and she looked at me and I said, let's get out of here. I mean, we walked as fast as we could past this store because it was satanic. It had absolutely nothing but a lot of things going in confusion. See? But the Spirit now always brings peace. Peace. If you're having to bear a heavy cross, it may be physical pain, mental pain, anything. And you're praying, and suddenly you get a passage of Scripture, or you get an awareness of God, and suddenly you're able to bear this. You've all had this experience in somewhere in your life. That's the Holy Spirit. What is the human spirit? Well, the human spirit is what I have. It's the effects of my soul. You say, oh, so-and-so has such a sweet spirit. What do you mean by that? They're easy to get along with. They're humble. They're nice to live with. They're nice to talk to. Then you say they're sweet. What happens if you come along someone who's argumentative? I had an uncle like that. You look up beside, I say, Uncle Nick, isn't that a beautiful sky? He said, what do you mean beautiful? There's a big cloud over there. But it's not going to rain. How do you know that? Okay, it's a bad day. I didn't say it was a bad day. What did you say? I just said there's a cloud in the sky. Okay, it's a mediocre day. Are you pessimistic? I am pessimistic. Who's pessimistic? You all met people like that, huh? You may be living with one. Oy, oy, oy. That's the human spirit. So the human spirit can be very sweet, very loving, very kind, huh? Or something else, obnoxious. We had a postulate one time. She looked kind of sad or whatever. And I called her in my office and I said, "Sister, you know, you're absolutely obnoxious." And she said, "Oh, thank you, Mother." I said, "This woman has heroic virtue, you know." But she couldn't speak English very well. And because she couldn't speak English, you know, I thought she could. I thought she understood English a lot better than she did. And so she left, and I said, "By golly, you know, there's one virtuous, saintly woman." So a couple of days later, I saw her coming down the hall, and she was crying. And I said, "What's the matter?" "I just looked in a dictionary and found out what obnoxious is." So you see, we do have a human spirit. Now, what is the evil spirit? Huh? How do we discern the evil spirit? Did you ever meet somebody, come up for the first time, and suddenly you want to pull back? Did you ever do that? You don't know why. They haven't said anything. But somehow you don't feel comfortable. Not the way they dress. It's not the way they talk. You haven't heard it. But something inside makes you pull back a little bit. Your spirit says, be careful. If there's one thing we need today, is discernment. Discernment. The Catholic Church today would not be in the condition it's in if we had discernment enlightened by the catechism. So I'm so confused. I went to this church, they didn't have kneelers. I went to this church, they didn't have... If we don't have those things, they're not Catholic. That's easy to discern. If they don't believe in the Holy Spirit, if they don't believe the Eucharist is the body, blood, soul, divinity of Jesus, if they don't believe Our Lady is immaculately conceived, if they don't believe in the virgin birth, they're not Catholic. That's simple. Why do we find it so hard to discern? Does the church make you, a body of the church make a path? No. The temple of the Lord is where we worship the one true God. And it has to be holy. So we should not have to be wondering and confused. We have a catechism. We know what it should be. I have to discern. This is not the place for me. You have to discern your companions. Are you discerning the people you go with? If they make you drunk, if they make you put you on drugs, if they teach you to be promiscuous, if they teach you to do anything, it's no sin, then you have to discern these are not the people to be with. And you also have to discern if somebody comes up to you and says, "Oh, you're judging." You're right. I am judging. I got to save my soul. I'm telling you that if you don't stop it and repent, you'll lose your soul. "Well, it's Father so-and-so or Sister so-and-so, there's no hell." What are you going to do when you're both down there? You got to convince yourself there is no hell? Now, you need discernment, okay? It's the gift of counsel. Counsel. Ask the Spirit, when you're in doubt, to give you the gift of counsel. Now, the fifth gift. Now, these are all what you call working gifts. Huh? You need these gifts in your everyday life. Every day, these are working gifts. It's like a fork and knife. I saw a movie one time when forks just came out, within the time of Henry II. It was the first time they discovered forks. He thought they were small weapons, you know. They ate with their hands. Well, these gifts are like a fork, a knife, a spoon. They convey knowledge to your mind in your everyday life. Do you always have temptations? No, I'm going to exercise the gift of the fear of the Lord. I don't want to offend God. You always have opportunity to love your neighbor, but I got to have a gift for that. You always have the opportunity to endure your pains, your aches, your problems. And you always, every day, you must discern. Should I keep working in this place that makes me offend God? Should I keep listening to these dirty jokes because I'm afraid to say something? See, you need to discern. Now, these are working gifts. Now I have three other gifts that don't apply to my everyday life. I don't use them. It's something between God and myself. That's called knowledge, understanding, wisdom. What do I do with knowledge? Well, you remember when our dear Lord was at the house of Lazarus and Mary, and she was sitting at his knees, and Martha was working so hard, huh? And so she's getting a little jealous. That was the whole point. And she's thinking to herself, look at her, always kneeling there and sitting there, and I'm the one that has to get the dinner and set the table, and why don't she help me? Why don't he tell her to help me? She was finding fault with Jesus. Who did she address? Not Mary Magdalene. She didn't say to her, Mary, get out of there, will you? Come and help me. No, she said, Jesus. Ooh. What a one to ask. She needed discernment. She should have kept her mouth shut. Jesus, tell her to help me. Oh, he said, Martha, Martha, you are busy about many things. Only one is necessary. And that's a gift of knowledge. Only one. Does that mean he didn't want to eat? No, he didn't mind. She was grateful she's making dinner. It's not self-knowledge. Self-knowledge is something else. This is knowledge of the one thing God wants from us. You know, a lot of you have everything you want, everything you need. Many of you have nothing you want and nothing you need. And there's all those in between. Knowledge is a deep reality. And you know who's getting knowledge today? The kids. Teenagers, college students. Who have been told everything, believed everything, found it was a lie. And now they're beginning to know the one thing necessary to know God, to love God, and to do His will. That's the gift of knowledge. It comes from the intellect. But it isn't knowledge that I get by reading a book. That's different knowledge. It comes from a knowledge of what God wants from me. You have to have faith to have knowledge. We had last Wednesday, I think, we had a guest here, a priest who lived a very wealthy life, was very successful, had everything, left it all, became a priest. He's got a whole list of degrees, but he's a simple man who knows the one thing necessary. What is it if I gain the entire world and lose my soul? What did Paul say? St. Paul had a great gift of knowledge. He said, what is it if I save everyone's soul and lose my own? That's knowledge, isn't it? Huh? You say, well, he was smart. Yeah, he was. And then there comes understanding. Let me show you the gift of understanding. Did you ever read the scriptures and somebody say, what you read? And you say, I don't know. Well, you just read it. I know I just read it, but I don't know what I said, what I read. Well, it just picks up up here. I just opened up to John. Now, Jesus said in St. John, I just opened it up. He said, if anyone loves me, he will keep what? My word. And my Father will love him, and we shall come to him and make our home in him. What's that mean? So I don't know. Then ask for the gift of understanding. And here's something else Jesus says. I have said these things to you while still with you, but the Advocate, the Spirit, whom the Father will send in my name, will teach you everything. And what will he do? Remind you of everything I said. That's understanding. It doesn't mean you're a scripture scholar. You can read, just open the book like I'm going to open it right now. And what am I going to read? Well, it says here the parable of the 10 bridesmaids. Well, it says at midnight they all took flasks of oil as well as their lamps. But the bridegroom was late. And they all grew drowsy and fell asleep. At midnight there was a cry. It said, the bridegroom is coming. Go out and meet him. At this they all woke up and trimmed their lamps. Ah, oh, but there were some who didn't have extra oil. Mm-hmm. He says, give us some of your oil. Our lamps are going out. Now, this is what you're going to understand. I'll make a bet. It says there, give some of your oil. And they said, there may not be enough for us and for you. You better go out and buy some yourself. How many of you think that's charitable? Mm-hmm. I don't see any hands going up. See, your idea would be, oh, those uncharitable oil-filled nuns or bridesmaids. Well, they went off to buy, and those who were ready went in with the bridegroom, and those came back, their door was closed. Wow. Lord, Lord, they said, open the door. And the bridegroom said, I do not know you. Stay awake, he said, because you do not know the day or the hour. Now, what did you get out of that? Some uncharitable bridesmaid. Right? No. It's a parable for each one of us. Don't say you're going to sow your oats and get converted when your old bones are withering. It's going to be too late. What does it mean to have oil in your lamps? To be close to Jesus. See, the answer of the bridegroom was, I don't know you. They were not virtuous. They did not love the Lord in their all their life. They did not practice the virtue God wanted them to. What happened? Death came. The bridegroom was there. that they weren't ready. If you haven't gone to confession for years and years, don't put it off until you die. You may die like that. The door will be closed. So, oh, Mother, you're pessimistic. No, I love you enough to tell you the truth. I love you enough to tell you the truth. Go to confession now. Now. Because you don't know if you're going to have it tomorrow. Go to confession now. That's the gift of understanding. And what's the others? Well, wisdom. And what is wisdom, huh? Well, wisdom is the accomplishment of all of these other six gifts in one. Wisdom says, Lord, I love you above all things. And because I love you above all things, I desire nothing but you. Desire nothing but you. So, knowledge, understanding, and wisdom are my gift to God and God's ultimate awesome gift to me. Counsel is different now. See, counsel discerns. These three gifts absorb into the soul all the beauty, the goodness, the attributes of God in a minute, finite way. So now I want you to pray today, tomorrow, and Friday and Saturday, that on Sunday the Holy Spirit will give you an overflowing of all of these gifts, so you can love God with your whole heart, mind, and soul. You say, well, you know, these gifts are not working in me. Oh, yeah, they are. Ask the Spirit every day. When you get up in the morning, ask Him. I got a little book here I'm going to offer you. Bargain price. Bargain price. You can't afford not to get it. $2, huh? I think it's $2. Where's the vice president of all this stuff? Is it two? Five. Oh, gosh. You almost got a real bargain. Okay, it's five. It explains every gift. And I should have had Jeff do it last week so you got a real preparation. We don't have a lot of these, a few thousand. There has to be a few thousand out there. They want to learn about those. It's very, very simple, very simple. And you may find some of your faults and weaknesses that you've been trying to get rid of for a long time, and you never have. We got about 10 minutes left. I got to ask for phone calls, okay? And we have a phone call. Hello?
1: Hello.
0: Where are you from?
1: Albuquerque, New Mexico.
0: Wonderful. And what is your question?
1: Well, Mother Angelica, I've been starting to read the Bible, and in Luke chapter 12, verse 10, it says, anyone who says a word against the Son of Man can be forgiven, but whoever says evil things against the Holy Spirit will not be forgiven.
0: Right.
1: And I don't understand that scripture.
0: Okay. A person that despairs means that I feel that my sins are greater than God's mercy, so that person does not ask for forgiveness and does not repent. That's a sin against the Holy Spirit. Why? If you don't repent and you're not sorry, how could you get to heaven? Huh? How in the world? Presumption is a serious sin also. It says, well, look, I can sin all I want. God is merciful and there is no hell. Then you get rooted in sin. Do you remember what our Lord said to the Pharisees one side? They said, I understand Oh, he said, you say you understand, you shall die in your sin, because they were ignorant. They would not allow themselves to be enlightened by the Lord himself. So you see, your will is set against God. It is not any of breaking the Ten Commandments unless any or all of them are committed with full, deliberate act of the will. I know that's a mortal sin, but you've been forgiven of mortal sins in confession. But this is sin against the Holy Spirit is if at death you refuse to repent, then you thrust yourself away from forgiveness, see? I was talking to a priest not too long ago. And I said, Father, have you ever seen anyone you thought that committed to sin against the Holy Spirit at their deathbed? He said, oh, yeah. He said, I'll never forget it. He said, I went to see this man every day. He refused to go to confession. He said he hated God. So he said, I went this day, and I said, look, just tell me. He got angry. He took the crucifix I had in my hand and threw it against the wall. He said, I don't want to repent. At that moment, he died. That's a sin against the Holy Spirit, you see. He did not want to be forgiven. Don't be scrupulous and say, well, I did this. You may be tempted with a lot of things. That's not the gift. That's not the sin against the Holy Spirit. And why can't it be forgiven? Do you understand why? Because the soul doesn't want forgiveness. See, it's not something on God's side. God is always ready to forgive. I was telling the people in London when I was talking to this big group of people, and I went because they hunger for God. They're so disheartened and desperate. We're trying to keep the church together. But anyway, I forgot what I was going to tell you. Well, there goes that one. Oh, dear. We have another call. Hello?
2: Hello, Mother.
0: Where are you from?
2: New York.
0: And what is your question?
2: I had a question about listening to what the Spirit is saying and to be docile to the Spirit's action in our own lives. Could you explain this?
0: You know, I think we will always know God's will because the Spirit does not act in confusion. See? The Spirit will always tell you in peace. He never speaks in confusion. If you're confused, just keep praying. Pray until the confusion leaves you. When there's a duty to accomplish or something you feel is God's will, you have to ask yourself a few questions. Number one, is it for the honor and glory of God? Number two, is it for your own good? Are you going to get holier? Are you going to get closer to God? Will you live a happier life? Number three, is it for the good of your family? Okay. Is it going to help them? So you have a kind of rule of thumb, and that's a rule of thumb. Now, if our dear Lord asks you to do something, he will give you peace. If no peace comes, wait. Don't move. Don't act on anything. Just pray. Well, I wanted to get all of these seven gifts in for you, so I'm sorry I didn't ask sooner for more questions. However, ask the Holy Spirit to give you all of these seven. Just that. You don't have to remember them. Say, Holy Spirit, I want all seven gifts. and especially the one I need the most. I need the most. And when you do that, realize that somehow you may not feel it, but you will definitely get something this Sunday. I guarantee it. And I am being inspired by the Holy Spirit to ask you or remind you to put us between your gas and electric bill. In fact, I got a card the other day. It said, you remind me of my gas, electric, and telephone bill. This is a Hallmark card. And it said, but just like that, those bills, you turn a page, I forgot your birthday. Well, please don't follow that card. Put us, place us, write us in, put us on your refrigerator, anywhere, between your gas, electric, and telephone bill. We've been asked by the Spirit, by the Word of God, Jesus, to spread His Word and the beauty of His church throughout the world, throughout America, for your children, your grandchildren, for everyone in this country, to come to the reality that God is their Father and we must respect and honor and glorify Him. So don't forget us. It takes a lot to run this network, a lot. But Jesus spent more than what we spent. He gave His entire life for you and I. And so, in imitation of Jesus, we want to give all we can. Our health, our strength, our talents, and your money. That was very good. I could say more, but I only got the 5 seconds, so I think I said enough. God bless you and bye now.

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9: This is Father Wade Menezes of the Fathers of Mercy. Join me now as I reflect upon the Our Father. Our Father, who art in heaven, you are the Almighty Father who knew me even before the six-day creation. Hallowed be thy name, for you are the All-Holy Father of the All-Holy Trinity. Thy kingdom come. May your kingdom come into my soul and establish itself there. Thy will be done. May your will transform my will to make it one with yours. On earth as it is in heaven, so that all I do on earth will be in accord with your will in heaven. Give us this day our daily bread. Bestow on me, Heavenly Father, all that is daily necessary for both body and soul, including my being nourished by your Son truly present in the most holy Eucharist. And forgive us our trespasses. Forgive me, Heavenly Father, whenever and however I may have hurt or offended you or others, mortally or venially, through sin. As we forgive those who trespass against us, and help me always to forgive those who have hurt or offended me. And lead us not into temptation, but should I experience temptation, may it become an exercise in my being tested to grow in resistance to sin and in my loyalty to you. but deliver us from evil, so that evil may never gain the upper hand in my life. Amen.
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13: 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This is Michael O'Neill, and the Miracle Hunter. It is a big week in the Catholic world here in the United States. Of course, we had the beatification of Fulton J. Sheen in St. Louis.

following Friday at 8 a.m. Central Time to watch this new episode. And we're so excited to talk with Monsignor about this project, how it came to be, and his incredible shrine, one of the most unique shrines in the entire United States. You'll want to hear all about that. Check out my series, They Might Be Saints, which airs on coming up on October 4th at 1:30 p.m. They Might Be Saints, Bishop Frederick Barraga. This is one of my favorite episodes. Trekking across Michigan's wilderness earned him the nickname the Snowshoe Priest, but his heroic virtue bring the gospel to Native Americans and immigrant miners may earn Bishop Barraga sainthood. I remember very well filming that episode up in Michigan. We had rain, snow, sleet, hail, and sunshine, and those all made it into the episode. Filming over just a couple of days, we got every sort of type of weather there in Michigan when we filmed, and it's truly an incredible episode that tells the story of Bishop Barraga, the snowshoe priest, trekking across Michigan. Check that one out. You can go to theymightbesaints.com to watch any of the episodes, or tune in on Sunday, October 4th at 1:30 p.m. Central Time. And there's a new episode of my other series, Explore with the Miracle Hunter. I travel to Krakow. I examine how the apparitions near Krakow to St. Faustina gave rise to the worldwide Divine Mercy devotion that inspires the faithful today, and that airs on Saturday, October 3rd at 4:30 p.m. Central Time. And this one has never aired before, so I'll be excited to hear what people think of this one. It was really amazing to film there in Poland, this absolutely amazing story about St. Faustina. And my other series, Hidden Gems, that one airs a brand new episode on Sunday, September 27th at 5 p.m. Central Time. Catholic Shrines in America, Hidden Gems, Grotto of the Redemption. Discover a marvel and true hidden gem in the Midwest within the breathtaking testament of faith built stone by stone at Iowa's Grotto of the Redemption. Check that one out Sunday, September 27th at 5 p.m. Central Time, or go to shrines.tv to watch the episode on demand. Later in the show, we're going to be looking at the Might Be Saint of the Day like we always do. We always try to find someone on the path to sainthood whose death anniversary or feast day lines up exactly to today's date. And for today, September 27th, we've got Blessed Kaspar Stargassinger, who lived from 1871 to 1899 in Germany. In the 365 Days with Mary project, we always look at the Marian devotion of the day as it lines up exactly to the day's date. You all know Fatima, May 13th, or Guadalupe, December 12th, or Lourdes, February 11th, but believe it or not, there's a different other Marian devotion for each and every day of the calendar year, and whether that's a feast day or a miracle or the building of a basilica or otherwise, Mary is celebrated all around the world each and every day of the year. And so for today's date, we've got Our Lady of Lesna from in Podlaska, in Poland, in the year 1683. And the question of the week, it's an interesting one. Who is the best Franciscan blessed to pray to for blindness? I'll do my best to answer that one in just a little bit. And the miracle of the day is the great miracle of Cosmos and Damien, whose feast day is today. Let's take a look at the miracle news. We always do this at this time of year. We report on the exact same location, the exact same miracle, because it is, of course, the repeating miracle we have in our Catholic Church. That is the blood of St. Januarius, San Gennaro. So the reports are that the blood of St. Januarius liquefied again in Naples on September 19th, 2026, as thousands of faithful gathered to celebrate the feast of the city's patron saint. Actually, they've got about 30 patron saints, but he's their number one. And the announcement was made at 10:04 a.m. by Monsignor Vincenzo de Gregorio, the abbot of the Chapel of the Treasure of St. Januarius, inside the Cathedral of Naples. And the news was greeted with prolonged applause and the traditional waving of the white handkerchiefs by the faithful. And the relic contained what tradition holds to be the blood of the 4th century martyr, bishop and martyr, and was presented during the annual celebration marking his feast day and martyrdom. Once again, the Holy Protector has given us a sign of his presence, Monsignor de Gregorio said while he announced the liquefaction. And among those attending the ceremony were Campania Regional President Roberto Fico and Naples Major Gaetano Manfredi. And St. Januarius, known in Italy as San Gennaro, was the Bishop of Benevento and is believed to have been martyred around the year 305 during the persecution of Christians under the Emperor Diocletian. And according to tradition, there was a woman named Eusebia who collected his blood following his death and presented it in two glass ampules.
in the earliest

0: of having written account of the Blood's mysterious liquefaction dates to 1389, although devotion to the saint and relics are, of course, much older. And the liquefaction is traditionally awaited three times each year, around the first Sunday of May, commemorating the translation of the saint's relics, September 19th, his feast day, and December 16th, recalling Naples' deliverance from the eruption of Mount Vesuvius in 1631, and it traditionally attributed to the saint's intercession. And for centuries, Neapolitans have regarded the liquefaction as a sign of St. Januarius' continuing protection on the city, while the phenomenon itself remains one of Catholicism's most famous and enduring religious mysteries. And so that is the miracle of the day. I posted a link to this on the Facebook page of The Miracle Hunter. Let's take a look at Catholic Pope Trivia. We do this every week. We ask a trivia question, give out a prize to an emailer who writes the fastest with the correct answer. And last week we asked the question, for approximately how many years did Padre Pio bear the stigmata? And the answer is 50 years, from 1918 until shortly before his death in 1968. We had a few people writing in with that answer, but the fastest one was Kathy Budnick, and she is the winner for this week's trivia question. Now, for this week's question, we're talking about angels ahead of the feast day of the guardian angels on this week's show. And so the question is, how many angels are mentioned by name in the Bible? Again, the question for this week, how many angels are mentioned by name in the Bible? If you think you know that answer and want to win the prize, the image of the faces of Mary, send me an email to questions@miraclehunter.com, and maybe you'll be the fastest with the right answer. And answers and winners will be posted on the show page on miraclehunter.com. Let's take a look at the miracle of the day. We do this every week where we find a miracle that lines up exactly to the day's date from some year in Christian history. And for today's date, we've got a miracle of Saints Cosmos and Damian. And they were early Christian brothers traditionally remembered as physicians who treated the sick without accepting payment. And they were martyred during the persecutions of the early church, and they became among Christianity's most celebrated patron saints of physicians and surgeons. And their names are included in the Roman calendar, celebrated on September 26th, today's date. Now, their most famous miracle became known as the Miracle of the Black Leg. And according to the medieval golden legend, a man associated with a church dedicated to the saints suffered from a severely diseased or gangrenous leg. And one night, Cosmos and Damian appeared to him in a dream. In the story, the saints amputated and diseased limb and replaced it with the healthy leg of a recently deceased Ethiopian man. The patient awoke. His diseased leg had reportedly been replaced by a healthy one, while the dead man's body was subsequently found with the patient's diseased limb. What an amazing miracle story, the miracle of the black leg. And that's today's miracle of the day related to Saints Cosmos and Damian. And for those people who are interested in my series, Hidden Gems, the next episode coming out airs on Sunday, this Sunday, September 27th at 5 p.m. Central Time, and we'll be looking at the Grotto of the Redemption. Joining us up next is Monsignor Edward Gires, the rector of that Grotto of the Redemption. Stay with us for that.
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2: There's a callous argument we hear all the time that's very offensive. I'm curious how you handle this. That it's better to kill a child, to abort a child, than for that child to be born with a handicap or a deformity or to be stuck in a foster care system. How do we respond?
3: Well, acknowledge that what they're really saying is that it's better to eliminate the sufferer than eliminate the suffering. Instead of improving foster care and the adoption process, we should just kill the child? How did killing a child become an act of mercy?
2: And you know what group of people most disagree with this argument? People with disabilities and their parents. Those with disabilities don't like it when people tell them that their lives are not worth living. They don't like it when people tell them that ending their lives is the most compassionate thing someone can do for them. They and their parents would tell you that's the least compassionate act they could ever imagine.
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0: 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This is Michael O'Neill. I'm the Miracle Hunter. People who tune into this show and EWTN television know about a brand new series that's airing on EWTN now. It's called Hidden Gems, Catholic Shrines in America. And it's been such a fun project to produce because we've been able to travel around to various shrines throughout the United States and present their stories. And some of these shrines are similar and some are different, and some present a certain devotion, a title of Mary, a saint, and others have different stories behind them. And they're all unique in their own special way. And it's so fun to sort of talk about what you can see at that shrine if you were to go there. And the footage is so beautiful. It presents drone footage and high-resolution footage of these sites of prayer and worship. But we also like to present the backstory of how they came to be in the first place. And for me, that's really one of the most fascinating parts. And one of the episode that's coming up on this weekend is on Sunday, September 27th at 5 p.m. Central Time. That is the Grotto of the Redemption in West Bend, Iowa. And it is truly a unique and remarkable place, partly because of what constitutes this shrine in the first place, what makes it up. And we'll tell you in just a moment. But we're excited today to talk with Monsignor Edward Gires. He's the rector of the Grotto of the Redemption. Welcome to the program today, Monsignor.
5: Thank you very much, Michael.
0: It's great to talk with you, and we're so excited that this is now airing as part of the series on EWTN, Hidden Gems, which airs every Sunday at 5 p.m. Central Time, and then the following Friday at 8 a.m. Central Time. But your shrine, the Grotto of the Redemption, is a shrine unlike any other in the United States. Tell us, what is it about your shrine that makes it stand apart?
5: Well, it is in the middle of farm fields with precious stones and gems and rocks from literally all over the world, put together by a priest, his single vision, with the help of a young man in the early days. And he started in 1912, and he died in 1954. A priest that was with him for 6 years continued to do the work after. It's the largest collection of stones and rocks and gems in one place in the world. But then, more importantly, of course, it tells the story of redemption, God's love for us, how Christ died for us and rose from the dead, that he might be with us every day, every moment, to enlighten us, to strengthen us, and guide us. So it's really a very holy place, a very special, amazing, unique place. There's a sense of silence and peacefulness at the grotto. You can always sense it when you have visitors around. They know it's a sacred, holy place.
0: Absolutely. And I believe that the series Hidden Gems captures the place. Of course, you must go in person to witness it with your own two eyes. It's truly an amazing place. But we try to present through drone footage and interviews and recreations and footage of the place, this remarkable place called the Grotto of the Redemption. Now, Monsignor, if we were to, the name itself, Grotto of the Redemption, what does it mean? How did it get that name?
5: First, Father Doberstein was the builder of the grotto, and he was a German immigrant in Chicago. He wanted to be a priest. They had too many vocations at that time. That's the late 1800s. And so he read an ad from the Diocese of Dubuque, Iowa, which West Bend would have been part of at that time, needing German-speaking priests. So he entered the seminary, and 2 weeks before his ordination, he had double pneumonia. And so he promised Mary that he would build a shrine for her if he got well, and he did. And he was sent to West Bend in 1898 to begin the work. And so he really started with just the idea of a shrine to Mary. But I think it was just the guidance of the Holy Spirit. He just wanted to continue to spread the message of the gospel in a broader way, that it was through Mary who brought us the Redeemer, Jesus Christ. She said yes to the angel Gabriel. And so God became a human being, lived on this earth, died for us, and rose from the dead so that we can enter into heaven and be redeemed. And that redemption takes place while we're on earth as well, that we are transformed by the power of Christ within us, through our baptism, through the sacraments, and through our service to others. So Father Doberstein just realized the message needed to be bigger than simply Mary, but Mary was a key figure, of course, in bringing and helping with the redemption that Christ brought.
0: Absolutely. We're talking today with Monsignor Edward Gurris, the rector of the Grotto of the Redemption in West Bend, Iowa, and it's the subject of the brand new episode on EWTN, which airs on Sunday, on the 27th of September at 5 p.m. Central Time. And perhaps the idea is that mostly this shrine is the idea and the execution of Father Doberstein, but there were other people involved as well, including people who contributed rocks and gems from all over the United States. Tell us a little bit about how the project got rolling as far as bringing other people around to do this incredible work.
5: So Father Doberstein first wanted, the parish was very small when he arrived in West Bend, and he was, I think, the first resident pastor. So he put his focus first on building a Catholic school and building up the parish to bring people here. And then he started collecting rocks and stones from around the country with the help of a young man called Matt Sorenzi. And he did not drive. So the first years it was horse and buggy and then in a truck. And he was getting stalagmites from like the Carlsbad Caverns in New Mexico and petrified woods, all of which are now in national forest or national parks, which, of course, no one could touch. But this is before those days. So, and then when he brought him to West Bend, many times he would really literally go to the bar and get a bunch of men to help unload train cars or the truck. And so he was collecting rocks and stones for at least 10 years before he began to build in 1912. And then again, while he was building, he would get some young people to assist him. And we have a man living now who worked with him when he was in high school. He's one of the few people that actually worked with Father Doberstein that we're aware of that is still living. And again, he did a lot of the rock preparation during the winter. He couldn't work outside. It's too cold here in Iowa for that. And then again, in the spring, he would get a bunch of men to help place these stones in the grotto. I also think it's a very interesting thing is we have no precious stones or rocks like that in this area of Iowa. This is rich farm ground. But we do have rocks, field rocks. And so farmers every year have to go out and pick up rocks so they don't get into the harvest machines or the planting machines. And so Father Doberstein used those rocks for the foundation. He dug down to the bedrock, and then with sand and gravel and these field rocks, developed a foundation that has held this grotto, which is probably just tons and tons of weight, and nothing has ever moved.
0: Absolutely. It's truly an amazing place and an amazing collection. Perhaps in the United States, there's no other collection of stones and rocks like this in the entire United States. We've been talking today with Monsignor Edward Gurris about the Grotto of the Redemption, which is the subject of the new episode of Hidden Gems, airing on EWTN on Sunday at 5 p.m. Central Time. And people can go to shrines.tv to watch. And when you reflect on the filming that was done, Monsignor, to capture this shrine, I'm sure that there was a certain point of excitement to be able to bring this place to the world, so to speak, through EWTN. Talk a little bit about the experience filming with the team and sort of the process that went through to bring this to the screen.
5: Yeah, it was something we were very excited about. It was a decision we thought, yes, more people need to know about the grotto. Because it is so unique and amazing and a wonderful spiritual place. So when the team got here, I think they were somewhat surprised because of its uniqueness. And they're very easy to work with. It was a joy for having them here. And we hit some beautiful fall weather. So everything just turned out well while we're filming. And our local people were very interested in what was going on. I mean, they stayed out of the film, but they were around watching.
0: Yeah, no, it was beautiful. And the interviews that were done by yourself and the others at the shrine really give a great perspective on how the shrine came to be and what people experience on a day-to-day basis at the Grotto of the Redemption. And for people who tune in on Sunday at 5 p.m. Central Time to Hidden Gems, this brand-new episode on the Grotto of the Redemption, what is your hope for people who tune into this episode and learn about your shrine?
5: Of course, one hope is that they do come in person to experience it. It's a spiritual experience when they come, and so it is a shrine, and people can also gain indulgences, you know, if they fulfill the obligations of visiting a designated, we are a designated shrine of the Diocese of Sioux City, Iowa. If they come on a Thursday, they could also celebrate the Sacrament of Reconciliation, celebrate Mass, and kind of complete all the guidelines for obtaining a plenary indulgence. So I hope people come in person one way or the other and just be touched by God. I think no matter where they're at in their faith, I think the Holy Spirit is going to touch them interiorly in one way or the other.
0: Very well put. And for people who want to learn more, to learn about a website or another place that people can contact your shrine so they can visit, what's the best place people can go?
5: We do have a website, westbendgrotto.com, and we also have a Facebook page, which I think goes under the same name. I'm sure when you Google Grotto, it usually pops up.
0: Wonderful. Well, we encourage people to visit the shrine, visit the site, and tune in especially on this Sunday at 5 p.m. Central Time to learn about the Grotto of the Redemption as presented by Hidden Gems on EWTN. Thank you so much, Monsignor Edward Gires, for joining us on today's program.
5: You're welcome. You're welcome. Glad to be part of it.
0: God bless. That was Monsignor Edward Gires, the rector of the Grotto of the Redemption. Check this one out. This is a shrine unlike any you've ever seen. If you visited even a lot of shrines around the United States, this one is unique and different in a very special place. And through this interview, I hope that you get just a sense of it. But tune in on Sunday at 5 p.m. Central Time to EWTN or go to shrines.tv. And you can see host Nell Angievsky as she walks these grounds and points out the remarkable aspects of the shrine. And again, it's unlike anything you've ever seen before. So I encourage you to check that one out. We need to take a short break, but when we come back, we're going to be looking at the question of the week. Stay with us for that.

0: We're speaking today with Michael O'Neill. He is, of course, the miracle hunter. Michael, what does the church say about miracles?
1: The Catholic Church has had a long-standing embracing of the miraculous, you might say. Of course, the words and works of Jesus Christ is where we find our faith. And the miracles found in the Gospels are those things that we can take as gospel truth, most literally. But beyond the Gospels, we might say that miracles have been happened at places like Lourdes in France, those 18 apparitions to St. Bernadette Subaru. And following that, her digging in the ground and people bathing in that water and walking away with cures of blindness and deafness and other tremendous healings. And 72 cases currently have been claimed and investigated there. Thousands have been claimed, but that smaller number fully validated. But the church has different criteria that it uses when it comes to the miracles at Lourdes or at the canonization of saints, at the dicastery for the causes of saints. They use this Lambertini criteria, where they say that the miracle must be a serious condition, not liable to go on its own. It must be an instantaneous, complete, and lasting cure, and there can be no medical treatment that relates to the cure. And in cases of saints and their intercession, you can only seek the intercession of just the one saint. Otherwise, the church wouldn't know who to put the halo on, you might say. So, and I know when I'm praying and I need a miracle, I pray to all my friends, the saints in heaven, hoping that someone up there picks up the phone. But when it comes to these canonization miracles, these healings that they find through the intercession of just one saint, they always look for cases of singular intercession. So the Catholic Church has a very strict process that it's used over centuries. And, of course, it has different ways of looking at Marian apparitions, weeping statues, Eucharistic miracles, etc., and new norms have come out even just this past year. But when it comes to those healing miracles that catch people's attention in such a big way at Lourdes and otherwise, they have that criteria dating back a few centuries.
2: This is EWTN Daily Saint, where each story reminds us that holiness is possible in every age. Saint Wenceslaus was a Christian ruler whose faith guided his governance and his care for the people. Born into the ruling family of Bohemia, Wenceslaus was raised in the Christian faith by his grandmother, Saint Ludmila. As a duke, he encouraged the spread of Christianity, supported the clergy, and generously cared for the poor. Wenceslaus was a righteous Christian ruler who earned great admiration from many, but he also created political enemies. After his father died, he became ruler, bringing Christianity to Bohemia. Family disputes led his brother Boleslaus to join a conspiracy of pagan nobles opposed to Christianity. In 935, Wenceslaus was assassinated. Soon after his death, he was honored as a martyr, a just ruler, and the patron saint of Bohemia. May the life of Saint Wenceslaus inspire you to grow closer to Christ today. Saint Wenceslaus, pray for us. To sign up for the Daily Saint emails, please visit ewtn.com/dailysaint.
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1: 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This is Michael O'Neill. I'm the Miracle Hunter. I love getting your questions. People write in from around the world with questions about miracles happening in today's world and those that have happened centuries ago. And as you might imagine, my email inbox is a fun and interesting place. I got a lot of interesting things in there. People have lots of good questions, but I also love answering questions in person as much as I do like keeping on top of my emails and answering them on the show. But I give questions and answers when we go to give presentations around the country. I travel around. I give 10 to 20 talks a year at different Catholic shrines or parishes or conferences. Always talking about miracles, of course. I'm somewhat of a one-trick pony, I suppose. But when I talk about miracles of the Eucharist or Marian miracles or the miracles of the saints or how the Catholic Church investigates the supernatural, the process they use. But whatever it is, I always speak for about 45 minutes. And then afterwards, I open it up to questions. And I always like to hear what people are thinking about in the realm of miracles anyway. And I do my best to answer them. But it's always my favorite part of the night. But if you'd like to have me speak at your parish, you can go through my website, miraclehunter.com, and click on the contact tab, and you can send me a message that way. And who knows, maybe I'll be speaking at a parish near you sometime soon. Well, we got a good question coming in this week, and this is something of a typical question for me. I think that we all have problems in our lives, and we all want to pray to just the right saint. And I think that some people are motivated to pray to blesseds, not only because they have one miracle under their belt, but because they perhaps need a miracle up in heaven. I don't know if it works that way, that the saints up in heaven are hoping that people direct their prayers their direction. I don't really know. But anyway, maybe it's a thing. So we have a question coming into us from Laureen. She says, "Greetings and peace to you, Miracle Hunter. I'm a secular Franciscan and listener of your show on EWTN Radio. As Franciscans in the Francis's 80th Jubilee of his death, which is October 2nd, our fraternity has been more intentional in praying to the communion of Franciscan saints. It's quite humbling to be a small part of such a great order. We have been discussing the large number of blesseds amongst our ranks, and a member has suggested requesting a miracle intercession."
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6: The value of Sacred Heart Radio is it is a way that people receive official communication of the Church. 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And I think the value of the radio is someone turns it on, they listen, then they come across something else. There's another show, there's another topic, there's another question that people phone in. 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
1: Maybe I'll be answering your question on the air next week. Let's take a look at the 365 Days with Mary project. We do this every week. We look at a Marian devotion of the day as it lines up exactly to the day's date. We all know Fatima May 13th or Guadalupe December 12th or Lourdes February 11th. But believe it or not, there's a different other Marian devotion that lines up exactly to each and every date of the calendar year. And so we're talking about feast days and great miracles and the building of basilicas and in other ways that Mary is honored in countries all over the world. And so for today's date, we've got Our Lady of Lesna Podlaska from Poland in the year 1683. And the story goes that a flashing light led two shepherd boys to find an image of Mary in a pear tree on September 14th, 1683. And pilgrims in large numbers and nobility bearing gifts quickly came to see the circular stone icon carved in low relief, and it became an object of pilgrimage there, and Catholics and Orthodox celebrate the image differently. Catholics in Poland celebrate the Feast of the Blessed Mother of Lesna on September 26th at the original site of the miracle, and the Orthodox believe the image is now at a convent in France, where it's honored on September 27th. And the patroness of Podlasia is enshrined in a Baroque basilica in Poland. And on August 18th, 1963, Stefan Wyszynski crowned the image at that spot. And that is Our Lady of Lesna Podlaska from Poland in the year 1683. For more information on this fascinating devotion or any of the hundreds of other Marian devotions from around the world, you can connect to 365dayswithmary.com, pick up the book, or download the free app from the iOS App Store, 365 Days with Mary, Marian Calendar. Let's take a look at the sainthood news. We do this every week where we talk about the saints on the path to sainthood, going from servant of God to venerable to blessed and to saint. And of course, this past week, we celebrated the beatification of Fulton Sheen, Fulton J. Sheen, that amazing media archbishop canonized in or beatified in St. Louis. And the story for this week, though, relates to the sainthood cause for a Virginia farmer who saved his son, and that cause is moving forward. In the sainthood cause for Tom Vanderwood, a Catholic father of seven who died saving his youngest son, moved to the information and gathering stage of the canonization process. And this cause is moving forward according to his home diocese of Arlington, Virginia. Vanderwood, a father of seven sons, died saving the life of his youngest son, Joseph, who has Down syndrome. And the diocese began gathering information, a key initial stage in the Catholic Church's process of determining sainthood. When Joseph, a teenager at the time, fell into a septic tank, Tom climbed into the tank with him, pushing him up toward the surface, away from the toxic fumes, saving his son's life. Tom, 66, died on September 8, 2008, in the accident, leaving behind his wife and seven sons. But his legacy didn't end there. Because of this self-sacrificial act, a group of Catholics, formerly called the Vanderwood Guild, began to advocate for his cause. And after receiving a formal petition from the cause's postulator, Walter Hilderman, the diocese is asking for all information that could affect the cause to be brought forward. And the bishop is also collecting any writings by Vanderwood and any documents about him. Quote, "We see in the life and death of Thomas Vanderwood a sincere response to the Christian call to sainthood," Bishop Burbridge said. "As heroic as were the circumstances of Thomas Vanderwood's death, the husband and father showed in a profound way that sanctity is to be sought first and foremost through personal faithfulness in daily life and a consistent and sincere yes to God in the circumstances of one's vocation and responsibilities." So that is a new sainthood cause that is launching, and that is Tom Vanderwood. We'll see what happens next if that cause moves forward. And we can pray for that one. For those people who are interested in the project, They Might Be Saints, where I look at people on the path to sainthood and the search for canonization miracles, you can pick up my book, They Might Be Saints, Sainthood in America, where you it's available from EWTNRC.com, the EWTN religious catalog, or you can go to EWTN Television or EWTN On Demand. Technically, just go to theymightbesaints.com, and you can watch my episodes of all the different American saints, future American saints. But on Sunday, October 4th at 1:30 p.m. Central Time, They Might Be Saints, Bishop Frederick Barriga airs. And trekking across Michigan's wilderness earned him the nickname the Snowshoe Priest, but his heroic virtue bringing the gospel to Native Americans and immigrant miners may earn Bishop Frederick Barriga sainthood. And that is the new episode of They Might Be Saints, airing on Sunday, October 4th. At 1:30 p.m. We need to take a short break, but when we come back, we'll be talking with our next interviewee. Stay with us for that.
0: We're speaking today with Michael O'Neill. He is, of course, the Miracle Hunter, very well known on EWTN Radio, and a similar program on EWTN Television called Explore with the Miracle Hunter. Michael, do you get much feedback from your listeners and your viewers on the topics that you talk about and the places you've been?
1: Well, one of the great blessings of working with EWTN and having the job that I do is that I love to be able to tell the stories of miracles on radio and on television. And one of the great aspects of that has been the Explore with the Miracle Hunter television series, in which I've been able to travel to so many shrines around the world, always places of great miracles. That's how I choose where we go. And it's so fun to film and then to edit these up and have them broadcast on EWTN. But Catholics know around the world about Fatima, Lourdes, Guadalupe, these big-name miracle places. And, of course, those are very important and inspirations to me and Catholics around the world. But I love when we air an episode about a little-known place that most people haven't heard of. Even devout Catholics who are kind of tuned into miracles will send me an email and say, you know, I've never heard of that. Why don't people know this story? And I feel so emboldened and encouraged to do more stories because that's part of the mission, to spread God's great work through miracles around the world. And not too long ago, I was all over South America visiting many of those incredible Marian shrines and places of miracles. And Our Lady of Guadalupe will always stand above and beyond, and the ability to stand in front of her image up close and personal, 1 foot away, was a great honor and blessing for me, you know, a sort of a culmination or a big moment in my love for Our Lady of Guadalupe. But when we climbed to the top of Mount St. Michel in northwest France, that iconic monastery on top of an island at the end of the world, you might say, as you gaze over the ocean, to me, being able to climb that and film that and bring that footage home, to me, that was my ultimate explore moment as the miracle hunter, going to that great place where it is believed that St. Michael the Archangel influenced in some way the building of that iconic structure. So for me, that stands above and beyond, although many of the places around the world are close seconds.
0: Thank you, Michael. Always a fascinating program, The Miracle Hunter. We air it every Saturday at 1 p.m. Eastern and again at 7 p.m. Eastern on EWTN Radio. 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
1: 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This is Michael O'Neill and The Miracle Hunter. There's a book that came across my desk recently, and I was so excited to get it because with the name Michael, I have a devotion to St. Michael the Archangel, of course. I've got a beautiful statue from EWTN Religious Catalog, actually, sitting on my desk, of that great warrior angel, St. Michael. And there's a brand new book that's out. It's called St. Michael and His World. And I guessed right away that it was from Mike Aquilina because we've talked to him about St. Patrick and His World. So this appears to be in that same series from Scepter Books. And we're so excited to talk to one of our favorite guests, and that's Mike Aquilina. Welcome back to the program today, Mike.
8: Thanks for having me back, Michael.
1: Yeah, this is great. It's our shared patron saint today we're talking about. It's a lot of fun for me, and always excited to see any book about St. Michael, but this one coming from you was a special interest. And so I think that we talk about this great Archangel Michael throughout all of human history, and mentioned in books of the Bible, church fathers, even ancient rabbis. And so I think that's kind of interesting. Most people don't think of him that way. So if you would, St. Michael the Archangel, take us all the way back. When is the first time that people start talking about him?
8: I would say that devotion to St. Michael has always been part of biblical religion, because we find it in the Old Testament. We find references to the Archangel Michael, of course, in the book of Daniel, where he appears to Daniel, and he shows himself to be the great prince, the guardian, and the guide of Israel. So he's the guardian angel of the people of God on earth. Now, later on, the rabbis would read the Old Testament, the books that we call the Old Testament, and they would find Michael all through the Old Testament. They would say that whenever they saw an anonymous angel in a scene, they would identify him with Michael. So there was Michael, they would say, staying the hand of Abraham. There was Michael as the pillar of cloud and the pillar of fire, leading God's people through the desert on their way to the promised land. Michael just appears repeatedly if we're to follow the interpretations of these rabbis who had great faith. And the church just went along in that tradition. We find that the Coptic Christians did the same thing. Whenever they found an anonymous angel in the New Testament, for example, ministering to our Lord in the desert, ministering to our Lord in the Garden of Gethsemane, they would identify that angel as Michael. So this is something that both Jews and Christians have done, and it's always been part of the package.
1: When we talk about St. Michael, people have sort of one scene usually in mind, and that is perhaps Satan being cast out of heaven, Lucifer being cast out of heaven, and St. Michael is there. Talk to us about that scene. Repaint that scene for us, and where do we get that from? What's the source of that story that's so commonly told about St. Michael?
8: Well, it's there in the book of Revelation, chapter 12, and we're shown the Ark of the Covenant. And the Ark of the Covenant is a woman, and the woman is bearing the male child who would rule the nations with an iron rod. So this is the Messiah who has been expected for the Jews. And And we know that the Messiah is Jesus and the woman is Mary. So we're shown St. Michael as their protector, and not only their protector, but also protector of the lady's other offspring. And who are they? Well, that's you and me. And not only because our name is Michael, but because because we're in the church. We are Mary's other offspring. We are the church's other offspring. And so Michael remains our guardian and guide. And of course, that becomes an important scene in devotion in the centuries that follow, in the millennia that follow.
1: Absolutely. We're talking today with Mike Aquilina about his brand new book, St. Michael and His World. As a Michael myself, I'm excited about this book, and I think you should be out there too. And I think that, you know, I think a lot of people, of course, when they think of angels, and maybe St. Michael in particular, they think about something of mythology or pious legend, and something that therefore can be disregarded in some sense. Why can we view St. Michael as more than just some fanciful story?
8: Well, you know, it's funny. You mentioned this very military scene of St. Mm-hmm. Michael going to battle with the devil. And of course, the early church appreciated him for that, and they saw his role in spiritual combat. And if we read the Dead Sea Scrolls, they expected Michael to come and fight on the earth in real combat. The people who produced the Dead Sea Scrolls expected him to come and fight in battle beside them. But, you know, in the ancient church, he was most often looked to as a healer. He produced miracles, and there's plenty of evidence that the Jews of that time looked to him the same way. We have many incantation bowls, these bowls that are engraved with prayers to St. Michael and for his intercession and for his intervention, bringing healing to people. And that's what was expected. There are so many shrines to St. Michael that were built in the early church. And there are stories of great miracles, many of them very entertaining and beautiful and striking. And each one has a lesson. I'm especially drawn to one from the late 4th century, because one of the great miracles attributed to Michael at this shrine, the shrine's called the Michaelion, and it was right there on the Bosporus, not far from Constantinople. But it's an important miracle because the man who was healed, well, his name was Aquilinus. So he bore my name.
1: Got the first name and the last name in the same story.
8: That's right. And what's important about this miracle is that it's attributed to St. Michael, and it involves a man who was living at the time the historian Sozomen wrote down the account. So he received the account from the man himself, and he published it during this man's lifetime, which gives it a level of credibility that we don't often have in ancient accounts of miracles.
1: Absolutely. We're talking today with Mike Aquilina about his brand new book, St. Michael and His World. And I think that one of the things that Catholics also think of when they think of St. Michael, they think of that prayer often said at the end of Mass and that vision of the Pope, Pope Leo. What is, if you would, recount that a little bit. Where does that come from? Why do we pray it oftentimes at every Mass?
8: Well, we have no hard historical evidence for the vision of Pope Leo. But according to many accounts, what happened was that during his Mass or shortly after his Mass, he had a vision. And in that vision, he was shown this dialogue between God and Satan. And Satan was talking about the damage he would wreak on the church mm-hmm. in the century to come. And Pope Leo was so moved by the vision that immediately he wrote three prayers to St. Michael to defend us in battle. There was a short one, a medium one, and a long one. He also revised the rite of exorcism to include more prayers to St. Michael. So it seems from that evidence that something happened at this point in Pope Leo's pontificate. Something happened. There's no record of what it is, although there are these rumors that came that were recorded later on. But it seems that something happened that made him see the urgency of our of our invocation of St. Michael. And so we have those three prayers to St. Michael. The short one, the small one, is the one that we use most often in our devotion, St. Michael the Archangel, defend us in battle. It's a beautiful prayer, and it, at my parish, and really throughout our throughout my diocese, it's said at the end of Mass, every time we have Mass.
9: Yeah, it's beautiful, and I think one of the interesting things about St. Michael, for me anyway, is that he sometimes crosses beyond just Catholics having this devotion, perhaps because of his presence in the Old Testament, but you might see a fireman or policeman wearing a St. Michael medal. What can we do with your book in mind in particular? How can we learn more about him, and how can we bring him into our own lives?
8: Oh, well, I found out that, you know, there's this case going on in Massachusetts where the firemen and policemen were forbidden to put up St. Michael's image in this building, right? Even though traditionally he's been invoked as a patron of policemen. And I'm pleased and proud to say that the lawyers defending our side in this called for an advance copy of my book, and I was happy to supply it to them.
9: Wonderful. What a promo, what a plug that is. We're talking today with Mike Aquilina about this brand-new book, St. Michael and His World. What is your hope for the average reader, the non-policeman perhaps, who isn't given this as educational reading? What can people do when they pick up your book to invoke St. Michael in their own lives of faith?
8: Well, you know, you can look back on history, and you can see through my book how the devotion to St. Michael has developed for thousands of years, many thousands of years now. And so so you can learn from all of your ancestors in the faith, from Jews as well as Christians, and you can follow after their path. St. Michael does come to defend us in battle. He is a healer. He will be there at our final judgment, and he is the one you want beside you as you're fighting your spiritual warfare. He's not just for those who are in the military. He's not just for those who are in the police force. We are all fighting a battle. We're all fighting a battle, and we need his help. This is something that God himself willed. All right, this is not some kind of putting him in the place of God. We don't do that, right? It's revealed to us in both the Old Testament and the New Testament. If we look at the book of Daniel, the epistle of St. Jude, and the book of Revelation, he's always there in these moments when we need him. If we read the writings of the fathers, the writings of the medieval saints, and the writings ever since then, leading up to Pope Leo XIII, well, we're going to learn that Michael is someone we want beside us as we fight all our battles every day.
9: Wonderful. And for people who want to pick up this book or learn more about you, what's the best place that people can go?
8: Well, you can pick up this book from Scepter Publishers, and you can find that online. Of course, you'll find it also wherever you buy Catholic books. If you have a good Catholic bookstore, go there. My own website is fathersofthechurch.com.
9: Wonderful. And I have to ask you this question, because the name of the book, St. Michael and His World, is reminiscent of St. Patrick and His World. Perhaps I'm not fully tuned in, but tell us, are there more this saint in his world or her world books coming out?
8: Well, there before those two books, there was St. Joseph and His World. And what I tried to do in all three of those books is take the saints about whom we know little, okay? St. Joseph doesn't give us a spoken word in the entire New Testament. And St. Patrick left us two writings, but in those writings, he gives us almost no historical detail. And St. Michael is an angel, so he never left a footprint, never. He has no physical foot with which to leave a footprint. Right. So these are three saints, I would say, I'd use that word, three saints we understand better when we know about their world. And that's why I tried to do a series just giving the background on these. I don't have another one in the hopper right now, but if one occurs to me, maybe I'll write it.
9: Wonderful. And very excited about these books. And any other projects coming up that you want to highlight for the listeners today?
8: Well, I'll be taking a pilgrimage to Rome and Assisi in October, and I'd love it if you could join us.
9: Wonderful. Well, we're so grateful to you, Mike Aquilina, for joining us on today's show, talking about one of my favorite saints and one of your favorite saints, Mike, and that is St. Michael the Archangel in this brand new book from Scepter.
1: And that's all the time we have for today's show. 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I examine how the apparitions near Krakow to St. Faustina gave rise to the worldwide Divine Mercy devotion that inspires the faithful today. And check out the new episode of Hidden Gems on Sunday, September 27th at 5 p.m. Central Time. Catholic Shrines in America, Hidden Gems, looks at the Grotto of the Redemption and discover a marvel and true hidden gem in the Midwest within the breathtaking testament of faith built stone by stone at Iowa's Grotto of the Redemption. 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And I'd like to thank you for joining me today on Miracle Hunter, where from claims of healings and visions to the world's most inexplicable events, whether you're a believer or a skeptic, the truth is always worth the hunt. 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
10: Welcome to Catholic Blitz. 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Are you ready?
11: Oh, I am.
10: All right. The question is, who are the brothers and sisters of Jesus? You got 1 minute. Go.
11: All right. Well, the phrase brothers and sisters of Jesus that we have in the English text actually is a translation from the Greek, which is adelphoi, which can mean not just brothers and sisters, but any type of relative, which can be niece, nephew, aunt, or uncle. Because in ancient languages, they didn't make the same distinctions that we do. So when they talk about Jesus' brothers and sisters, they're actually talking about his relatives, because obviously John the Baptist was one of his relatives. So when they talk about Jesus' brothers and sisters, we're not talking about siblings. He has no siblings. Mary had one kid, that was it, and Jesus had no brothers and sisters, biologically speaking, and that's the end.
10: Good job.
11: Thank you.
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12: Too often Christians walk through life as if their circumstances had the final word, as if a bad doctor report, IRS audit, or mean boss were all-powerful. We need to start thinking and living as if God is all-powerful, because He is. When Paul was in prison, waiting to be beheaded, he wrote things like, "I am pressed, not crushed, persecuted, not abandoned, struck down, not destroyed. In all these things we are more than conquerors because of Him who loved us." He knew he had the upper hand, because he had God's hand. A real champion isn't someone who wins all the time. It's someone who can't be defeated. Christians are supposed to walk through life like real champions. People who face the same struggles and trials anyone else does, but unlike anyone else does. Because we saw the final score, and we know who wins. I don't know what you're facing today, but I know who has your back, so hold your head up high. Like St. Paul, you're more than a conqueror. This is Chris Stefanik from RealLifeCatholic.com on EWTN Radio.
13: This is Father Dwight Longenecker. Why do you need to go to confession? Well, it's easy, to receive forgiveness for the things we've done wrong. But more importantly than that, one of the beauties of confession is that when we go to confession, we take responsibility for ourselves. Our world is besieged by those who feel entitled and want to blame others and expect others to do everything for them. When we go to confession, by God's help, we're saying, "It's my job. It's my responsibility. I'm going to get on and do what I can to change myself and change the world with God's help."
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15: 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Explain the church's ethical stipulations and how current practice in the organ donation and procurement system can or has violated those guidelines.
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16: 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Father Larry is a captivating teacher, preacher, retreat master, and author. 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Father Larry Richards' website is thereasonforourhope.org. 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
19: In the Father, and the Son, and the Holy Spirit, amen. Lord Jesus Christ, you are the King. And on this Divine Mercy Sunday, we come before you as a merciful Savior. We ask you to reveal your mercy to us, to help us to experience your mercy and be instruments of your mercy. We beg you these things, Lord Jesus, in your most holy name. Amen. In the Father, and the Son, Holy Spirit, amen. Today we're going to deal with the four last things. We want to start focusing on the reality of our whole life.

and all that kind of stuff. And it's kind of like, really, really? People get mad, they get up and walk out. Not because I'm hard, but because I'm too soft. Now, is that strange to you? You know, but again, no, I just think that when we come to deal with these different things, we got to focus on the goal for everyone. When you and I were created, God created you and me to go to heaven. Is that correct? Yes, that's the will of God, that everyone be saved, right? God wants all to be saved and come to the knowledge of his truth. That is God's will. So God's will is everyone be saved. Now, the reality though, what stops God's will? Our will. Our will and God's will can be in contradiction. And we live our will in various ways. But, you know, God wants us to be saved. The point is, we need to want us to be saved too. And to do that, then we got to cooperate with the grace of God. As we focus on today, everything's God's mercy. God does everything in his power. God does everything in his power to save us. So God does everything he can do. He gives us his son. He does everything he can do to save us. But we need to sit there and cooperate with that. Now, with that reality, you know, Jesus says, you know, the first scriptures that I ever taught at prep, I taught scripture and morals and various things. But when I sat there, and everybody had to have a Bible, and that was their main thing, I'd say, this is what we're going to use primarily for our catechism. You know, we'd use other things, teaching a church, but I says, you're not going to carry your religion books with you the rest of your life, will you? The answer is no. They're going to throw them out as soon as that class is over, and happily do so. I said, the one book that you should have for the rest of your life is Scripture. My mother's birthday is this Friday. I won't be here because I'll be up in Chicago, and then I'll... But, so I went and I dropped off her birthday present last night. I didn't get home till 1 o'clock in the morning at my mother's house, and I had to get up at 6 o'clock, so I was still in complete la-la land. But I had to wrap her presents at 1 o'clock in the morning, hide everything. I went and picked her up some flowers. I picked her up some balloons. I picked her up some candles. And then I gave her the Catholic Women's Bible. One of the great things that Pete, my spirits director, he gave me my breviary, my four-set breviary when I was a seminarian. And what he wrote in there is what I love to write in Bibles. It says, may you always find Jesus waiting for you here. May you always find Jesus waiting for you here. That when we have that encounter at the Word of God, we're having this encounter with Jesus, right? And so the Word of God is that which prepares us. That's what we use it for. So it's the reality that we use it also as a guard to protect us. We use it as a sword. But this is what's going to help make us and show us the way to heaven. And so the Word of God says that God wants everyone to be saved. But the scripture that I used to make the kids is Matthew chapter 7, verse 13 to 14. And it says here, enter through the narrow gate, for the gate that leads to damnation is wide, the road is clear, and many choose to travel it. But how narrow is the road that leads to life, how rough the road, and how few there are who find it. So, according to the Word of God, though God wants everyone to be saved, few will be saved. And that's like, whoa. You know, Our Lady of Fatima said people go to hell like snowflakes in a snowstorm. And again, if you've been in Erie, Pennsylvania, you know what that looks like. So this is what we're preparing for. You know, no matter what, we're all going to die, correct? Just the reality. And so when we look at this, it's how you die that determines your eternity, right? You could be a good person your whole life, never committed one mortal sin, always love God, and then right before you die, curse God. And you're going to hell because he just gave you what you wanted. So ultimately, you changed. And he gave you that. And scriptures are filled with that reality. You know that, okay, it's how you end your life. Or the other way. You could be bad your whole life. Miserable human being. And then right before you die.

0: I, you repent. And then you could go right to heaven. And the person of that is who? St. Dismas, the man on the cross. Jesus, remember me when you come into your kingdom. And Jesus said, today you'll be with me in paradise. And so that's what he says. This is the reality. And it's like, that's not fair. It is fair. Because God saves us, but we decide to cooperate or not cooperate. And because of our will, that's the reality. Now, again, as I was talking about yesterday in California, I sat there and says, God does everything in his power to save us, and he offers us mercy, which is a free gift. He offers it to everybody. The only way, but we have to accept that, correct? We got to accept the gift. And the only one of the ways you can't accept the gift, and it was like, for instance, again, when I was saying to them, so if you purposely refuse to forgive one person, you're going to hell. Father, I don't buy that. I don't care what you buy. It's the teaching of the church. Right? Jesus said, if you forgive others, Father forgive you. If you don't forgive others, neither will your Father forgive you. That means you're going to hell. You can go to daily mass. You can say every rosary every day. You can be really, really, really holy. But if you have an unforgiving heart, I promise you, you're going to hell.
1: Well, I don't like that at all, Father.
0: I know. But see, that's God's will, and we accept it. We're not God. We don't make these realities. How you die is most important. So again, sometimes people like to play the game.
1: I'll wait to the midnight hour before I convert.
0: And then we always know that those who wait for the midnight hour to convert usually die at 11:30. You didn't have a chance. You can't play games with God. I mean, that's the point. Death is the place. And that's why it's an important reality. We go to St. Joseph and we pray for a happy death. Because to pray for a happy death means that you provide, you know, it used to be talked about the way we say it was an unprovided death. You never want to have an unprovided death. Meaning that as you're dying, you want a priest to be there with you. You want him to give you absolution, to give you a plenary indulgence at the moment of death, and everything that you need, communion, viaticum, to be with you on the way. That's a happy death. So that's what you pray for. You pray for a happy death. Because how you die is how you will live forever. So you prepare yourself for that time. And that's what we do in November and various things. And that's why, and the best way, I've used the example before. I don't think I've used it in this class, but I've used it in my books and that. You have to think about our time on earth is nothing. Even if we live to 100 or 110 or 20, whatever. It's nothing. And the best way for me to explain that, one of my favorite things to do in life is when I'm out in California, and the reason I want to retire there is every morning I would drive to Pacific Beach and Mission Beach, and I would pull up at 6:30 in the morning, and I would walk an hour, hour and a half up and down the beach. I'd walk down the boardwalk one way and say all my rosaries, and then I'd take my shoes off and walk back the other along the beach. It's wonderful. Always the sun is like out, always down there. Just take a picture, because the sun is out today, which it never is. One of the things as you do is after you sit there and you're walking along the water, then you got to walk around and you got sand everywhere on your feet. And so before I get back in a car, I got to wash all the sand off. There's sand everywhere, correct? Now, it's not like Erie where our sand is about this big. It's regular fine sand. So again, there's the story of the eternal man. The eternal man lives forever. And he goes and he goes to the beach, Pacific Beach in California, and just that one little very small grain of sand, he picks up just one, he gets rid of everything else, and he takes him 10,000 years to take one step. To take another step, another 10,000 years. So to take two steps, it takes him 20,000 years. And he keeps walking 10,000 years a step to the top of Mount Everest. It takes him billions of years to get to the top of Mount Everest with that one grain of sand, and he drops that grain of sand at the top and it mysteriously disappears. Now he turns around 10,000 years a step and he slowly starts walking back to Pacific Beach. He grabs another grain of sand and he starts the process again. Again, when this man has taken every grain of sand from all the beaches in California, all the beaches in the world, all the sand from underneath all the oceans, all the sand from underneath all the Great Lakes, all the sand from all the deserts of the world, and dropped it off the top, 10,000 years of stuff. Every single grain of sand has been dropped there. When he's done with all that, eternity is just beginning. And yet what we do with our time on earth determines where our eternity will be. See, the problem is most people only focus on this life. What a waste. This life is the first sentence of eternity. And think about the people who waste all their time and energy focusing on money and power and prestige when it all goes. You know, there's nothing in the world worse than a cardinal when he retires. Nobody cares anymore. You know, and here are these cardinals, big, powerful people in the church. Oh, I am a cardinal. When they're 80, they're nothing. Trust me. When I was in Rome, a cardinal had died. And he was about 88 years old. And I says, who was the cardinal? And one of the MCs says, I don't remember who he was. The people in Rome couldn't even remember, and only been 8 years. Power is fleeting. Money is fleeting. All that stuff is gone. And we take all our time and we focus on these things. And none of these things in the end matter. We need those things. You got to take care of your family. But they can't be the end of our life, because none of them are lasting. So we always got to be thinking, how am I preparing for eternal life? Am I focusing on this world, or am I focusing on the next? Am I keeping my eyes on Jesus? Am I living that way? And so we always got to be prepared for this time. And again, as I told you a couple of weeks ago, when I do a healing mass, I always say, what's the greatest healing? And everybody says, you know, spiritual healing, all that stuff. I go, no, the greatest healing's death. And they always say, oh, I don't want that one, Father. Could I have another one? But the reality is, that's where we begin eternal life. And so this is the thing we always got to be focused on. This is the thing we got to make sure we always prepare for, that we stay in a state of grace, that we make sure we're living His will. As I've talked about, again, with Sister Christine, one of the Carmelites up at Carmel, not there anymore, she's in heaven. But years and years ago now, when Sister Christine was up there and she was alive, the doctor came, she wasn't feeling good, and she went to the doctor, and the doctor says, I'm very sorry, Sister, but you're going to die. You got cancer, and you might have 2 months. You're very far advanced. And Sister started to smile. And he goes, oh, Sister, I don't think you heard me right. You're going to die. And Sister says, oh, Doctor, you just don't understand. Either way, I win. If I die, I'm with Jesus. If I live, I'm with Jesus. Either way, I'm with Jesus. That's a person who's kept her eye on eternal life. And I'll never forget when she died, I was up there, and she used to be the extern nun at the Carmelites. And so I sat there right after she died. I says, Sister, show me you're up in heaven. Show me a sign. And what I want is I want one of those roses, which I always tell people never, never to do. I didn't get a physical rose. The very next day, I got a bouquet of spiritual roses from the Carmelites in Cleveland, saying they were praying for me. I go, whoa, I got a whole spiritual bouquet of roses the very next day. But again, that this is what we're preparing for. This is our goal. So I want you to be on the back of your mind, are you living for this life, or are you truly living for the next? Are you keeping your eyes focused on eternity, or are you getting lost in all the garbage here? Important. What happens after you die? Well, you go to particular judgment. Particular judgment. Now, particular judgment is when you are judged for you, particularly, individually. And at this moment, you're sent to one of three places, right? You're either sent to heaven, to hell, or to purgatory, okay? If you're in purgatory, you're already going to heaven. It's the process. It's the purification there. So that happens at the particular judgment. Now, the particular judgment is an individual thing for you when you die. And the definition of death, in case you're wondering, is the separation of the body and the soul. That's the definition of death. according to the church, is when your soul leaves the body, you're dead. Okay? So what happens is, but that doesn't happen for eternity, does it? Too often people believe that when you die, you become an angel and you get your wings every time a bell rings. Is that true? No. You will never be an angel. I'm sorry if that upsets you, but none of you here will have wings one day. You will not become an angel, right? First of all, if you become an angel, you'll be a eunuch. So you want to be an angel? You'll never be an angel. I promise you. That whole wacky theology, where it came from, I don't know. But by definition, you and I will always be human beings. And a human being, by definition, is the union of a body and a soul. So what happens at final judgment, and the final judgment is the end of time. Now, again, this can come very close because, remember I talked before, God does not live in time. And when we die, we leave time and we enter into eternity. So like Benedict talks about when he talks about purgatory, that can be an instant. That's why the church in the old thing used to say, we talk about indulgences, you get a partial indulgence and a plenary indulgence. When I was a kid, I'd get all these partial indulgences, right? And it would say 1,000 years for this one, 10,000 year partial indulgence. The church says, we don't do that anymore because it was never correct. Why? Because there's no time in any other side. So it's, again, it was just a way of us explaining something. But what happens is, at the final judgment, you get your body back. And it's either a glorified body, it goes to heaven, or it's a body that you unite with your soul that goes to hell. And so hell, of course, is your body and soul suffers forever. It's not just a spiritual reality. Because by definition, we're always human beings. By definition, is Jesus Christ still a human being divine? Yes, he still has a human body, glorified. And if it happened to him, remember, just this past week we heard, what did Jesus do after the resurrection? He sees Peter, James, and John out fishing, and he says, throw out the net, and they bring in, and he brings them in the food, he brings in the fish, and what does he say to them? Do you have anything to eat? And he ate fish. That shows us that after the resurrection, we'll still be able to eat. Now, Father Wright and I got in a humongous debate about this one day. And he says, I never thought of that. There's no way you're going to eat. And I says, if Jesus ate, we'll eat. Because everything that happens to Jesus happens to us. Now, notice when Jesus resurrected, his body was different, right? But the same. They didn't recognize him. But they still could show him his hands and his feet. And he could still see that. So there's all this there. So there's a mystery about how that will be. It's all a mystery. We haven't been there yet. But so you got to know that your body and soul, that's why you got to imagine and you got to remember. That's why the church was against cremation for years. Because the body was the place where God dwelt. And so it's always a holy thing. That's why, again, it's forbidden to take your mom or dad or brother or sister who's been cremated and put them in little latches for you to wear around your heart and then put them on the mantelpiece. Forbidden. Why? Because that is the place where God dwelled. It needs to be in sacred ground. It needs to be placed in a place where you can sit there, not in the ground, but you could put it in the mausoleum. It needs to have proper burial. It's not just something for you to sit there and, oh, it's no big deal. It is a big deal because, again, we say it every week. We believe in the resurrection of the body. That's us. We will live forever. We get new bodies. And so you should take care of the body you got now, too, because it's still the place of God. You go to heaven, hell, you get judged. So the particular judgment, that's where you go to heaven or hell or purgatory. Most people end up in purgatory, I would imagine. Now, let's deal with purgatory. Purgatory is the place of purgation, or another way of saying it, is purification. Now, there's lots of books on purgatory. In fact, you know, there's 1,000 things out in purgatory. There's a great video in the library, it should still be in there, on purgatory. The only thing the church teaches on purgatory is two things. One, it exists, and two, it is a good and holy thing to pray for the dead. Now, everything else is theological opinion. Like, for instance, one of the biggest theological opinions, so just to deal with this here, because for those of you who are older, that they went before there was more than heaven, hell, or purgatory. What was the other place that a theological opinion, very taught theological opinion? Limbo. And who went to limbo? Babies or the pagans who didn't know any better. So a baby that wasn't baptized, aborted babies, because God in his justice, how could he send somebody to hell because they weren't baptized? And so the church, you know, some of the theologians says, so what they do, limbo is a place of natural happiness. But they can never see the face of God. Forever and ever and ever, they're just naturally happy. But the reality is, this has lost favor. Our worldview, when your worldview gets bigger, then you go, oh, there's some really good people that have been redeemed by the blood of Christ. They go to limbo, but they haven't been baptized. And then we worked about the different ways. But limbo is really not something that we focus on anymore. And again, it's not in the catechism in the way it used to be. But limbo was always the... What we try to do is we gave answers for everything. Like one of the things we've done throughout the things is the Catholic Church has always been very much, let's define things. And so at Trent was especially, we're going against the Protestants. And so we came up with the 7 sacraments. And we said, 7 and only 7. So then once you box yourself, then you have to build a whole theology around that to make sure that stays there. And so when we start saying, this is what has to happen, who goes to heaven, hell, purgatory, oh, where do these people go? Limbo. That's where they go. Now people call it the abode of the dead, various things. But just so you know, this is not something we deal with anymore. But I wanted to bring it up just so if someone asks you about it, you know. But let's deal with purgatory. Purgatory, again, if a Protestant ever asks you about purgatory, it comes from 2 Maccabees, and it's more than that, but we call it a proof text. Now, the problem with 2 Maccabees is what? It's not in their Bibles. It's part of their Apocrypha. We've always had it in, but here, we're going to just give you the verse. It's 2 Maccabees, chapter 12, 38 to 46. 2 Maccabees, chapter 12, verse 38 to 46. And here, just to give you a sense, it says, Judas rallied his army and went to the city of Abaddon. As the week was ending, they purified themselves according to custom and kept the Sabbath there. On the following day, since the task had become urgent, Judas and his men went to gather up the bodies of the slain, and bury them with their kinsmen in their ancestral tombs. But under the tunic of each of the dead, they found amulets sacred to the idols of Jumnia, which the law forbids Jews to wear, because it'd be superstition. So it's clear to all that this was the reason that these men were killed. They all, therefore, praised the ways of the Lord. See, God got them. See what happens when you wear those, the things the Italians wear all the time. What is that? Devil's horns. They're demonic. And yet all these Italians wear them all the time, and they go to Matt, you know, the one, I love the Italians that wear the, they wear all the gold, and they wear this big horn, they come out for communion. Do you have any idea what you're doing? Oh, Father, I don't buy that. That's because you believe what you believe more than what you believe the church teaches. And so you can't, if you got one of those, you get rid of the miserable thing, throw it down the toilet, melt it, make it into a cross after you get it blessed. You don't want crap around your neck that doesn't belong to God. Anyway, because remember last week when we talked about wearing a cross and everything, it's kind of like an antenna. It brings the grace of God. When you wear those other things, it brings evil things towards you. So it's not anything that you believe is a good luck charm. You must get rid of it. Do we believe in good luck? No. And only the pagans do. And these Catholics that call themselves Catholics and go to communion every week, who believe in good luck, and they go to bingo and they bring their little notchy things. Shut up. Anyway, that's all beside the point. God forbid it all the way in the Old Testament. Forbidden. And so the ones that were killed, they go, ooh, see? God said, don't do that stuff. So they're killed. And so then, therefore, they praise the ways of the Lord, and the judge who brings to light the things that are hidden. Verse 42, turning to supplication, they prayed that that sinful deed might be blotted out. So they're praying for the dead. The noble Judas warned the soldiers to keep themselves free from sin, for they had seen with their own eyes what happened because of those who had fallen. He then took up a collection among all the soldiers amounting to 2,000 silver drachmas, and he sent it to Jerusalem to provide an expiatory sacrifice. In doing this, he acted in a very excellent and noble way, inasmuch as he had the resurrection of the dead in view. For if it was not expecting the fallen to rise again, it would have been useless and foolish to pray for them in death. But if he did this with the view of the splendid reward that awaits those who had gone to rest in godliness, it was a holy and pious thought. Thus he made atonement for the dead, that they might be freed from their sin. So this is the proof text, if you will, in the Bible for it. Now the thing is the blood of Christ that sets them free. So that's why again and again I've talked about when a person dies, you should always have a what said for them? A mass. You know, I'm very clear. Funeral directors know if a person from my parish dies and their family says they just want a service at the funeral home, the answer is no, I will not go. Because what happens is these little pagan children, their parents went to communion or went every week to mass, but their kids aren't into it. So they decide, we're not going to, oh, well, I don't want to go to mass. You're going to have a mass for your mother. I'll never forget one of my kids from prepping, his grandmother died, and they were going to pagan funeral home up in the Steritania, let me be clear. You know, that they like to, oh, we just have stuff here at our little service. You know, most never get regular mass up there. Drives me nuts. And I called up there and I says, his grandmother went to mass all the time. You will have a mass for your grandmother. Do you understand? Okay, Father, just settle down. It's so important that you have a mass when you die. It's so important you have a funeral mass. And so one of the things that was like with Father John, who was parish, I was staying at St. Michael's, they have a thing that they put out in November with, we're going to get to put it here, and they put, this is what needs to be on top of your will, and it says, the will cannot be read unless your funeral wishes are obeyed, right? So that you, this is part of the reality. You must have a funeral mass. If not, the kids get nothing. But you have this legally binding document that you're going to have a mass said when you die, right? And so that's an important reality. Now, again, if people don't care, fine. Don't care, but don't call me. Because, again, me going, I can have Deacon Harold or Deacon Doug or someone else go to the funeral home, do a nice little service. You can have the Protestant minister for all I care. It doesn't matter. You need a mass. Okay? Now, why? Because let's say we're only covered and we're only redeemed by the blood of Jesus, correct? But let's say, you know, we all have these venial sins. We all have this stuff. And so it's kind of like, you know, the way I teach purgatory, other people do different things. You look at the various saints. And again, as I've talked about 1,000 times, you cannot use saints' visions as the official teaching of the church, correct? So you got to make sure when you go and get all these poor and you pull these books out and say, well, this is what this saint says. And nobody has to care about what I say either. But you got to make sure that what I'm saying is not the official teaching of the church. That the church, I told you what the church teaches, that's official. Everything else is theological opinion, ways of explaining it. My way of explaining it is God is love. God is love. Now his love is like a fire. Send the fire of your love when the Holy Spirit came upon us. And so when a person dies, and if they're in a state of grace, and they still have this selfishness and various things, God embraces them to bring them into heaven. And his pure love burns away all the selfishness and sin that we still have with us. The more selfishness and sin you have, the longer the process takes. But it's still the purgation. You're still going to heaven. You know, one of the saints once said, the fire of hell and the fire of purgatory is the same. Except for hell, the people in purgatory have hope, the people in hell do not. Again, it's a theological thing. my stuff is that you're just being purified. Pope Benedict said this can happen in an instant. You know, again, we're putting time explanations to something that's beyond time. So again, the more selfishness you have, the more sinfulness you have, as long as you die in a state of grace, all that other stuff needs to be burnt away. Now, what can stop you from going to purgatory is what? A happy death, right? So purgatory, can purgatory be on earth too? Yes. You know, you can do your suffering and get a lot of your purgatory out of the way. That's why, like, I'm always afraid, you know, like Mother Angelica, she's in her purgatory now. She has been, I think it's almost 10 years now, that she has not been able to move or communicate with anybody. And she just lays there. You know, her eyes open. They were telling me how they would sit there and show, Father Mitch likes to get her, she loves I Love Lucy shows. So they play I Love Lucy and give her ice cream and she smiles. But for, that's her purgatory. And I'm figuring, because her personality and my personality, please don't let that be my purgatory. You know, I just want to get it over with. Let me die, go to purgatory later. I don't want to do any of that stuff on earth. It's like we were talking about Pope Francis. You know, Pope Francis was talking about how he'd love to be a martyr, but he doesn't want it to hurt. But anyway, you can do purgatory on earth. So you can suffer on earth, and that can be part of your purgatory. So you're getting away. You're being purified, okay? So that's it. Now, I don't want to spend much more time on that. Let's go with hell first. Hell, of course, like we've often talked, like again, I'd tell my kids, you know, if you have sex before marriage or any of that stuff, you're going to hell. And they would say, oh, it's okay, Father, all my friends will be there. And that's the way most people think. Billy Joel had this song, I would rather, only the good die young, I would rather laugh with the sinners than cry with the saints. That's a lie. It's the exact opposite. Notice, people, St. Teresa Avila had a vision. This is what brought her to become a saint. She had her vision of her place in hell. And when she had the vision of her place in hell, God revealed to her what it would be like. God also revealed to the three children at Fatima hell. Showed them hell, and the kids were petrified, and that's why they says, you know, if you say the rosary, it says, you know, say that sinner's prayer. What's the thing? Oh, my Jesus, forgive us our sins, save us from the fires of hell, lead all souls into heaven, especially those in most need of your mercy. Because what they would see is that the souls had their bodies, and their bodies, of course, would burn, like they said, like a charcoal with never being consumed. Okay, so that's part of it. So your body burns forever, but you're also, like Teresa Avila experienced, you're eternally alone. You're not with all your friends. There is no such thing as the communion of the damned. You're alone forever. You can see other people suffer, but you're totally alone. And that's the biggest and scariest part to me about hell. Now, some people say, I'd love to be alone forever. Go for it. You probably will be. The reality is that that's the exact opposite of heaven. It's a total aloneness and suffering. And again, the teaching of the church explicitly about what hell is separation from God. So by definition, you're alone. Okay? So let's pray nobody goes there of us. You know, one of the earliest problems in the church, like Origen, who was never made a saint, Tertullian, never made a saint, who are some of the fathers of the church. Now, Origen wasn't made a saint for a couple reasons. One of them is because he struggled with lust. So he took a mallet to his privates so he wouldn't have that problem anymore. He castrated himself, okay? But he did it with a mallet. It hurt. That way he never struggled with sexuality again. That's why he's not a saint. Self-mutilation doesn't count. But also, they would sit there and they'd fall into that universal salvation. You know, universal salvation? That everybody gets to go to heaven. Doesn't matter. That sounds great, doesn't it? It sounds like, you know, dare we hope that everyone be saved. Yes, we hope for everybody saved because God hopes everybody gets saved. If everybody gets saved at the end, then what is earth for? Then God is just this sadist who says, you know, I like to watch you suffer. I like when you get cancer. I like to see babies die of brain tumors. But that's okay. Everybody's going to heaven anyway. So why are we here? Just to suffer? We are here to choose. That's the whole point. And if God made everybody go to heaven, then God would not be a God of love. Because to have love, you need to have a choice. Your will. You get to choose. And think about it. Like again, like I said, when I was at prep, and they'd sit there and say, oh, Father, you think everybody goes to hell when they die? You really say that more people go to hell? And I says, let's say today, Cathedral Prep exploded. And God says to them, like I say at most missions, you have a heart attack right there and you die. And God says, okay, appears to you, and says, okay, I love you very much. I will now give you what you love the most forever. How many people at prep or anywhere would that be? That's you, Jesus. That's you. So he would give them what they want. And again, so if you don't pray every day, you sure as hell would not want to spend eternity with God. It just won't happen because you didn't want to spend 5 minutes a day with him. You just didn't want to. So he would never force himself on you. God is not that type of God. He freely gives you what you choose. Choose him. Prepare for this by spending time with him now. So when the time comes and you take that last breath and he says, okay, I'm going to give you what you want. Okay, Jesus, that's you. That's you. That's why my big thing is to spend a holy hour every week besides the Mass, to do an hour a week in the Adoration Chapel. Father, I don't have time. You're living for the wrong world. You're living for the wrong world. Because again, I always say, would you do it for $1 million? Well, sure, Father. You're way living for the wrong world. You need to live for eternity. Okay? Now let's look at heaven. This is our goal. And the biggest thing about heaven, of course, is you get your bodies back. They're resurrected bodies. St. Paul says, eye has not seen, ear has heard, nor has it even dawned upon man what God has prepared for those who love him. So heaven, by definition, is bigger than anything that we can imagine. And one of the things that we know about heaven is that God will love us, we will love him, and we will love each other forever. You do realize you're most ready for heaven is when you hope the person or people you couldn't stand the most get to sit right next to you forever in heaven. It's like, oh, shut up, Father, because now you're like God. They'll be redeemed, and you'll be redeemed. Once my poor mother said to me, if that person's going to heaven, I don't want to be there. And I said, don't worry, mother, you won't. Now, the reality is that, see, heaven, there is the communion of saints because we are in a community forever. We are together forever. We love and are loved forever. That's the greatest thing. And so we got to sit there, and there's, with all these things, there's lots of reading and encourage you. This is just to whet your appetite, right? There's no way I could teach an hour in each one of these things. We're not going to do that. We're going to sit there and have you whet your appetite. So let's say you want to know more. Then I would encourage you to get some resources. Catholic.com has lots of resources about this stuff. And you can go there, you can read the catechism, you can read books on heaven and purgatory and limbo, all this stuff if you want to learn more and find out. But my main point of this is not to live for this world alone, but always live for eternity. And everything you do, say, is this preparing me for eternal life? Is this helping me? Am I making a step closer to God or away from God? Because, of course, people, there is no such thing as neutral steps. Everything you do is either taking you closer to God in heaven or away from God in hell. There is no steps that are neutral. So always keep your eye focused on the goal, eternal life with Christ. You got it? Get it? Gonna do it? May you know his love today and forever. The Lord be with you. May Almighty God bless, keep, and protect you. He is Father and Son and Holy Spirit. Amen.
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4: How free is free will? That's what we'd like to know. It seems like some of us have more free will than others. This is what the Catechism says about free will during our Catechism Wisdom segment. By the way, speaking of free will, this is a man who's doing this program
5: for free.
4: Free, exactly. Free. Father Larry Richards, he is pastor of St. Joseph Parish in Erie, Pennsylvania, Bread of Life Community. Okay, Father.
5: Okay.
4: I got to read you 1730.
5: Can you read?
4: I can read this.
5: Wow. Good.
4: I wrote it in crayon.
5: Wow. There you go.
4: God created man a rational being, conferring on him the dignity of a person who can initiate and control his own actions. Freedom is the power rooted in reason and will to act or not to act, to do this or that, and so to perform deliberate actions on one's own responsibility. By free will, one shapes one's own life. Father, I'm a shrink.
5: I have no idea what you just said.
4: Well, I'm going to explain it to you.
5: Good, good.
4: I'm a shrink. Somebody walks into my office. He's 26 years old. He was raised with no religion. He had an abusive father. His mother was an alcoholic. He's made horrible choices. Is his free will as free as mine?
5: According to Thomas Aquinas, the greatest gift God gave us, existence first. And the second thing, the greatest gift he gave us was our free will, our freedom to choose. Because again, no matter how, too often, it's a great thing when you look at the history of Jesus' genealogy, huh? Because some people sit there and say, Father, I'm this way because of my past. Look at all the bad things that happened to me or where I came from. Well, look at the history of Jesus. You know, there was prostitutes in his line. There was murderers in his line. He came from a dysfunctional family, except for the Holy Family, of course. But it doesn't matter where you come from. Your will is still God's gift to you. You are still free to make your own choices. You know, there's a great book out with Andy Andrews, and he talks about the first thing is, I am where I am because of my choices. That we all are where we are because of the choices we made, the free will. And yet, that's also good news because we can now move from where we are from our own free choices. So we're not just products of, you know, our environment or products that we have been given by God the freedom to change, the choices to be able to make our own choices freely because of the love of God.
4: When I was in grad school, when I was a young shrink, a shrinkling,
5: oh,
4: if you
5: geez, I can't believe you went to grad school. Mm-hmm. Did you graduate?
4: I packed 4 years of college into nine.
5: Well, there you go. That's about right.
4: There were two forms of determinism, that mm-hmm. we called it. One was soft determinism. One was hard determinism. Hard determinism basically said, if you know everything about you, if I could know your neurological structure and every piece of your history, I could predict what you were going to do.
5: Mm-hmm.
4: Soft determinism says, well, that influences what you do, but there's mm-hmm. still a part of Father Larry Richards that can choose these kinds of things.
5: Sure.
4: Now, when I saw those theories, I was hoping my prof didn't see me do this.
5: Which you did every time you opened your mouth.
4: Well, yeah. Which I did that with my arithmetic.
5: Yeah.
4: So how does the church view the idea, the very real idea, that people are shaped by forces
5: mm-hmm.
4: that kind of make up their personality or their wiring?
5: Absolutely. We are products of where we come from, but we're not just products of where we come from, huh? We are products of who our parents were and different things. But again, that grace is always more present than this, than every kind of physical determination. Think about some of the saints, what kind of families they came from, huh? Even mine, I had a very difficult family growing up, but it doesn't matter because the Lord God of the universe still chose me to do his will. And everybody who's listening to this program now, God has a choice for you, a plan for you, and you can freely choose that or just keep going through and say, well, this is the way I am because what I am. You are free. That's the greatest gift God gave you.
4: So that would basically say that if God has a plan for me, that doesn't automatically mean I'm this puppet robot.
5: Absolutely
4: walking
5: not.
4: Along like this because his plan is set.
5: Absolutely. We have to agree to that plan. Remember, the whole of the incarnation rested on one free woman's choice. Let it be done to me, she says. Let it be done to me. When Mary said yes to the will of God, and so with all of us, when we surrender to the will of God, then we live what we were created for. You know, God created us all for a purpose, but he still gives us the freedom to do what we want. You know, God gives us enough freedom that we can go to hell for all eternity because he loves us. He will never force anything on us.
4: Because he loves us, he lets us choose badly?
5: Absolutely. Because if not, then we're truly not free. I have two dogs. My dogs are great dogs. One's a rot, of course. But the reality is they love me because they need to. It's what they are.
4: It's what they do.
5: You know, they can't do anything else. And so we're not dogs. We're not animals. God calls us to choose love, to choose his will. The greatest gift he gave us next to existence is free will.
4: So in the end, no matter what happens, that gift of free will is a part of us that is always alive.
5: Always, for all eternity.
4: Always alive. So God says, I've given you the ability to alter your course, no matter what.
5: No matter what. No matter what. We can choose what situations bring us. We can choose how to deal with them. It's always our choice. How will I deal with this situation?
4: Catechism Wisdom says God gave us a free will. A gift that is with us for all time. Father Larry Richards, thank you so much for freely talking about
5: this subject.
4: I'm Dr. Ray Guarendi.
6: Come, Holy Spirit, fill the hearts of your faithful and kindle in them the fire of your love. Send forth your Spirit, and they shall be created, and you will renew the face of the earth. O God, on the first Pentecost you instructed the hearts of those who believed in you by the light of the Holy Spirit. Under the inspiration of the same Spirit, give us a taste for what is right and true, and a continuing sense of his presence and power. Through Jesus Christ our Lord. Amen.
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7: Today we'll talk about worship the Lord in holiness. We have the strangest set of people who come to a place to worship. They're every type of person. If you think of sinners, this is our people. And they come from every walk of life, from prostitution. They come also from selling drugs, marijuana or hard drugs. They come from prison. They're all squatters. They're all stealing. And yet here they are every Sunday coming to worship. People very often ask us, how do you manage? Don't you get depressed? Here you are, day after day after day after day, serving the homeless and the destitute. But frankly, brothers and sisters, it is a source of great joy. It's one of those mysteries that you really cannot explain. How is it that you deal with the cross? You work with the cross, the people who are the most forgotten, the castaways of society, and yet you're able to find in them something that is absolutely luminous and beautiful, which is Christ our Lord. Aside from the homeless and the destitute, as I mentioned, we worship the Lord. And on Sundays, you have this gathering of people who do their very best using their faded clothes, ironing them out carefully, coming with little hats on their heads, bringing their little bags, and with them, they carry their hearts. And they tell me, Father, this is the big day of my week when I come and I worship and I meet my brothers and sisters, all other sinners who are just like me, and we talk about life. I found out among these people that so many of them were what you call squatters. None of them owned a house. They live in little hovels or shacks in the part of Kingston, central Kingston, downtown Kingston, where the entire area has been abandoned by anyone who has any money at all. They squat in these places. They live on dirt floors. They sleep right on the mud itself. In one yard, you might have six different people, all of them squatters, stealing light from the electricals that is on poles, stealing water from the government, but totally and completely poor. What a strange thing, how the Lord gathers these people together with missionaries of the poor. Then on Sunday, they all come together. They have no money. So we have no collection at all on Sunday. When we first got there, there was absolutely no one interested in the faith. Then as we developed the community and began to pray with them about the Lord's love for the poor, all this motley crew began to gather together. And they began to really come to love one another. Then on Sunday, we have this exuberant worship. What do they bring with them? They bring limes. They bring yams. They bring oranges. They bring potatoes. They bring two eggs. And they bring this as an offertory to the poor. A powerful and moving experience, as you could ever imagine, happens at our Mass. And in the Mass, they also bring their musical instruments. Maracas, they bring also tambourines, wood sticks, they clap hands, they sing for joy, they praise the Lord, and they kneel with the greatest reverence and worship of the Lord. All of them hungry as you could ever imagine, all of them in many ways homeless and squatting, with very little food, very little clothing, and yet at the time of worship, as it has been described by so many of our visitors, it is like entering the greatest cathedral with the best of music imaginable. And even at the times when we bury these people who die, there is this great spirit of rejoicing. We gather together and we really begin to question what a God we have got. His great love for the poor reaches into their hearts and they worship without any sign of boredom whatsoever. But with great rejoicing, they praise the Lord and they worship Him. And I was so moved when recently a lady who died had a little bit of land in the country and she wrote it over to missionaries of the poor. And she says, Father, use it for your poor. The Lord is all that matters in my life. Use it and send some family out there so that they might be able to grow some food and live in peace and serve the Lord. And this is our worshiping community, brothers and sisters. The Catholic Church, the Universal Church. It's the same all over the world. God bless you.
2: For more information about the Missionaries of the Poor, go to missionariesofthepoor.org.
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20: 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Religious who teach, we should pray for them. Cardinals, our Holy Father, our families, our neighbors, everybody who has a hard time living the truth or preaching the truth. 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
23: This is Bishop Louis Tilke. In the name of the Father, and of the Son, and of the Holy Spirit, amen. Heavenly Father, you are the author of life, and we ask for the gift of respect for life for all that you have created, so that all may live a life that is for your greater glory. We ask that you open our minds and our hearts to see the sacredness of the life that you have given us here on this earth and the life your Son Jesus has won for us for all eternity. Watch over and protect all life from its conception till its natural death, so that we may live for your greater glory and for the glory of the heavenly kingdom. In the name of the Father, and of the Son, and of the Holy Spirit, amen.

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2: 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Amen.
3: You expired, Jesus, but the source of life gushed forth for souls, and the ocean of mercy opened up for the whole world. O fount of life, unfathomable divine mercy, envelop the whole world and empty yourself out upon us.
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3: Our Father, who art in heaven, hallowed be thy name. Thy kingdom come. Thy will be done on earth as it is in heaven.
1: Give us this day our daily bread, and forgive us our trespasses, as we forgive those who trespass against us. And lead us not into temptation, but deliver us from evil. Amen.
3: Hail Mary, full of grace, the Lord is with you. Blessed are you among women, and blessed is the fruit of your womb, Jesus.
1: Holy Mary, Mother of God, pray for us sinners now and at the hour of our death. Amen.
3: I believe in God, the Father Almighty, creator of heaven and earth, and in Jesus Christ, his only Son, our Lord, who was conceived by the Holy Spirit, born of the Virgin Mary, suffered under Pontius Pilate, was crucified, died, and was buried. He descended into hell. On the third day, he rose again from the dead. He ascended into heaven and is seated at the right hand of God, the Father Almighty. From there, he will come to judge the living and the dead.
1: I believe in the Holy Spirit, the Holy Catholic Church, the communion of saints, the forgiveness of sins, the resurrection of the body, and life everlasting. Amen.

0: whole world.
1: For the sake of his sorrowful passion,
0: have mercy on us and on the whole world.
1: For the sake of his sorrowful passion,
0: have mercy on us and on the whole world.
1: Eternal Father, I offer you the body and blood, soul and divinity of your dearly beloved Son, our Lord Jesus Christ, in atonement for our sins and those of the whole world. For the sake of his sorrowful passion,
0: have mercy on us and on the whole world.
1: For the sake of his sorrowful passion,
0: have mercy on us and on the whole world.
1: For the sake of his sorrowful passion,
0: have mercy on us and on the whole world.
1: For the sake of his sorrowful passion,
0: have mercy on us and on the whole world.
1: For the sake of his sorrowful passion,
0: have mercy on us and on the whole world.
1: For the sake of his sorrowful passion,
0: have mercy on us and on the whole world.
1: For the sake of his sorrowful passion,
0: have mercy on us and on the whole world.
1: For the sake of his sorrowful passion,
0: have mercy on us and on the whole world.
1: For the sake of his sorrowful passion,
0: have mercy on us and on the whole world.
1: For the sake of his sorrowful passion,
0: have mercy on us and on the whole world.
1: Eternal Father, I offer you the body and blood, soul and divinity of your dearly beloved Son, our Lord Jesus Christ, in atonement for our sins and those of the whole world. For the sake of his sorrowful passion,
0: have mercy on us and on the whole world.
1: For the sake of his sorrowful passion,
0: have mercy on us and on the whole world.
1: For the sake of his sorrowful passion,
0: have mercy on us and on the whole world.
1: For the sake of his sorrowful passion,
0: have mercy on us and on the whole world.
1: For the sake of his sorrowful passion,
0: have mercy on us and on the whole world.
1: For the sake of his sorrowful passion,
0: have mercy on us and on the whole world.
1: For the sake of his sorrowful passion,
0: have mercy on us and on the whole world.
1: For the sake of his sorrowful passion,
0: have mercy on us and on the whole world.
1: For the sake of his sorrowful passion,
0: have mercy on us and on the whole world.
1: For the sake of his sorrowful passion,
0: have mercy on us and on the whole world.
1: Eternal Father, I offer you the body and blood, soul and divinity of your dearly beloved Son, our Lord Jesus Christ, in atonement for our sins and those of the whole world. For the sake of his sorrowful passion,
0: have mercy on us and on the whole world.
1: For the sake of his sorrowful passion,
0: have mercy on us and on the whole world.
1: For the sake of his sorrowful passion,
0: have mercy on us and on the whole world.
1: For the sake of his sorrowful passion,
0: have mercy on us and on the whole world.
1: For the sake of his sorrowful passion,
0: have mercy on us and on the whole world.
1: For the sake of his sorrowful passion,
0: have mercy on us and on the whole world.
1: For the sake of his sorrowful passion,
0: have mercy on us and on the whole world.
1: For the sake of his sorrowful passion,
0: have mercy on us and on the whole world.
1: For the sake of his sorrowful passion,
0: have mercy on us and on the whole world.
1: For the sake of his sorrowful passion,
0: have mercy on us and on the whole world.
1: Eternal Father, I offer you the body and blood, soul and divinity of your dearly beloved Son, our Lord Jesus Christ, in atonement for our sins and those of the whole world. For the sake of his sorrowful passion,
0: have mercy on us and on the whole world.
1: For the sake of his sorrowful passion,
0: have mercy on us and on the whole world.
1: For the sake of his sorrowful passion,
0: have mercy on us and on the whole world.
1: For the sake of his sorrowful passion,
0: have mercy on us and on the whole world.
1: For the sake of his sorrowful passion,
0: have mercy on us and on the whole world.
1: For the sake of his sorrowful passion,
0: have mercy on us and on the whole world.
1: For the sake of his sorrowful passion,
0: have mercy on us and on the whole world.
1: For the sake of his sorrowful passion,
0: have mercy on us and on the whole world.
1: For the sake of his sorrowful passion,
0: have mercy on us and on the whole world.
1: For the sake of his sorrowful passion,
0: have mercy on us and on the whole world. Holy God,
1: holy mighty one,
0: holy immortal one, have mercy on us and on the whole world. Holy God,
1: holy mighty one,
0: holy immortal one, have mercy on us and on the whole world. Holy God,
1: holy mighty one,
0: holy immortal one, have mercy on us and on the whole world.
1: Eternal God, in whom mercy is endless and the treasury of compassion inexhaustible, look kindly upon us and increase your mercy in us, that in difficult moments we might not despair nor become despondent, but with great confidence submit ourselves to your holy will, which is love and mercy itself.
0: In the name of the Father, and of the Son, and of the Holy Spirit. Amen.
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0: Ave Maria Radio and Renewal Ministries presents Fire on the Earth, a compelling look at the new evangelization through inspiring teachings, interviews, and testimonies.
1: Welcome, friends, to another week of Fire on the Earth. This is Peter Herbeck, and I'm here today with a very special friend and guest, Patrick Rice. Welcome, Patrick.
2: Thank you, Peter. It's good to be here.
1: Yeah. Patrick is the co-founder of Encounter Ministries and the executive director of Encounter Ministries. And it used to be like this, and now it's like this. Encounter Ministries just keeps growing and growing. So we want to hear a little bit this week about what God's doing with Encounter. Patrick's also married to a wonderful woman named Emily, and they have six beautiful children. So you got your hands full in a lot of ways.
2: Hands full of good things.
1: Of good things, yeah. Amen. The main thing we want to do this week is talk about your new book, Supernatural Fathers. But before doing that, I want to ask you, tell us, give us a little update on Encounter, what's happening with Encounter, number one. And then number two, let's talk about briefly Supernatural Saints without a big description, and just tell us what's happening with that book, because I think it's very important.
2: Yeah, so Encounter Ministries has really grown a lot since we came here in 2018 to the Diocese of Lansing, and we have our main apostolate is a school of ministry, and we do conferences, events, an annual conference, healing services, transformation nights. And what started here in the Diocese of Lansing and in our town of Brighton, we now have, as of this fall, 55 active satellite campuses around the world, and with most of our growth actually happening in continental Europe. So it's really exciting what's happening. The mission and the ministry of Encounter is growing and scaling, and I think that's a good snapshot right there.
1: What is unique about Encounter for people who've never heard about it? What is unique about the ministry? What are you bringing?
2: Yeah, I would say long-term discipleship and a full life in the Holy Spirit. And so our main apostolate, the Encounter School of Ministry, exists to teach, equip, and activate disciples to demonstrate and make known the love of God through the power of the Holy Spirit. And so students are invited to go on this journey of transformation, that in the end, they're doing the works of Jesus in greater works. It's really living out that promise of Jesus in John 14:12. Amen, amen. Whoever believes in me will do the works that I do and greater works. And that's an invitation for all of us. And when we ask ourselves the question, are we literally living out the works of Jesus and even greater works? Most people would say no. Yeah. And so the Encounter School is an opportunity to enter into a process of transformation in the Holy Spirit. So regardless of where you are coming in, by the time you come out, you're going to see the life and the ministry of Jesus more clear, more fully alive.
1: Just in case we don't forget, how could people get in contact with Encounter?
2: Yeah, so the website is encounterministries.us, and our school is theencounterschool.org, encounterschool.org. And those are the best places you can learn all about the ministry.
1: Yeah, very good. Now, just a word about your first, wasn't your first book, but it was a important book that's connected to the book we want to talk about this week, Supernatural Saints. What's it about? Why'd you write it? What did the Lord show you in it?
2: Yeah, so we come across narratives that, a big part of the Encounter School is that we're training people up to be effective not only in proclaiming and presenting the gospel, but demonstrating it and making that known through signs, wonders, miracles, healings, through the power of the Holy Spirit, what Jesus actually did. And some of the narratives we're coming up against have been narratives like, well, this happened in the life of Jesus. Yeah, it happened in the early church, but then the hierarchy kind of took over and Christianity spread, and these things really aren't needed anymore. And I would question, number one, whether or not they're needed anymore, because if you look at the numbers, they're not looking good. Yeah. The church is mostly become managing decline, which is not what we're called to do. But also there's a narrative is did these things really stop? And I started really researching and doing a deep dive into the lives of the saints. And what I found was there are countless saints who, from the time of Christ, the early church, all the way through every epoch and era of history, God has not stopped sending saints and who have been filled with the Holy Spirit, who have sought after and received spiritual gifts, who have put those spiritual gifts into practice for the evangelization, upbuilding of the church. We have an unbroken line of this. And the problem is it's not emphasized and it's not known. So I wanted to compile these saints from these different epochs to show not only that they did this, but in my process of learning what they did, I came to see lessons, like how did they do it? Like, how did they hear God's voice for prophetic ministry? How do they engage in deliverance ministry when there are demonic situations going on? How do they pray for healing? How do they understand the dynamic of redemptive suffering when God doesn't heal, and how they would still press through from that? And there's so many practical lessons. So Supernatural Saints is really a journey through the lives of six saints, and then ministry lessons that we who are engaged in seeking out this full life in the Holy Spirit, doing the works of Jesus, can actually learn from them. And so it's become a major textbook in the Encounter School. So if you want to know what the Encounter School is like and what we're teaching, Supernatural Saints is a great beginner point.
1: Now, that's a real cultural shift you're trying to make happen, or reclaiming something that was part of the normal Christian life. And I think, as you were saying, over time, it seems like for many, or maybe even most Catholics, they looked at the working of the supernatural, that's for just some really unique people that the Lord chooses at a given time. And maybe on the planet, there's 20 of them at one time or something like that.
2: Yeah, it's the exception, not the norm.
1: Right, right. So what's it been like to try to change the culture, the mindset?
2: It's been exciting because it's so clear in Scripture. This, ultimately, this is not my idea. This is actually Jesus' idea. And everything flows forth from his words at the Great Commission in Mark's Gospel. The last thing he says before he goes up is, these signs will accompany those who believe. You're going to do deliverance. You're going to do healing. There's going to be signs and wonders that will confirm your message. This is for all who believe, not just the few. And all throughout the life of Christ, you can see what he's doing with his disciples. He's actually showing them what he's doing. He's proclaiming and demonstrating the gospel supernaturally and expecting them to do that. And that expectation never stopped. And the problem is not, what are we supposed to be doing? It's pretty clear. Jesus made it very clear what a believer's life is supposed to look like, what a disciple's life is supposed to look like. It's supposed to be the Holy Spirit transforming their life to look like his life. And that includes a supernatural dimension, the charismatic dimension, which you've been such a gifted teacher in helping the church see that. So in a big part, we see what we're doing as a continuation of what Renewal, you, Peter, have been bringing to us a little bit more and on a practical dimension. And when people are stepping into that and they're starting this process of transformation, they're seeing this happen because God wants it more than they want it themselves.
1: It's also one of the things I really love to see is how it not only happens with lay people, ordinary people in the pew, but it's cross-generational too, to see young people engaging it, kids engaging it, children. You've been doing some stuff with your own children.
2: Yeah.
1: Over there, just kind of getting them out there, normalizing, praying with people, not being afraid to share the gospel with people. And it's just wonderful to see.
2: It's a lot of fun too.
1: Yeah.
2: It's better than anything else you could be doing with your entertainment time.
1: Yeah, very good. Now, Supernatural Fathers. What inspired you to do that? Why did you need to go from saints to fathers? And what do you mean by supernatural fathers? You mean supernatural dads? Or what kind of fathers
2: so
1: are you talking about?
2: I'm talking about the patristic fathers. So from the end of the book of Acts all the way to the leaders that we have from the early church, all the way to the time of Gregory the Great. It's when a lot of historians call the patristic age of the church fathers. Mm-hmm. And so I really wanted to look at with Supernatural Saints was asking the question, what was going on in the lives of the saints? I guess Supernatural Fathers is asking the question, what's the well that they drew from? How did they understand the scriptures? What was handed on to them? And this the period of the fathers is like an authoritative handing on a tradition. What was the expectation? What did normal look like? What can we understand about the supernatural and the charismatic dimension of the church from the fathers? And I had not been able to find a resource that had kind of put this all together. There's some really good stuff on something like baptism of the Holy Spirit or the gift of tongues, but nothing that was really pointing to the demonstration part, the expectation of charisms in the life of the faithful. And then how can we understand key points? What's our expectation? What can we learn from them? And how can we have faith and inspiration? So faith is about what do I believe, and inspiration is actually putting into practice. And for me, as I'm going through it, this is a 2.5-year process. So after I finished Supernatural Saints, the natural progression was, hey, go back further here. And as I'm studying and reading about these topics with the church fathers, my faith is increasing.
1: Yeah.
2: And I'm my inspiration level, I'm getting out and doing it more. I'm putting it into practice more. And I'm thinking, if I'm getting so transformed by this, this is a gift to be shared.
1: I think some of what I heard you give your talk at the Encounter Conference this past summer, I thought it was very good, by the way. Well done. But I think some of the quotes that you came up with, and we'll be looking at them this week from the fathers, were a surprise to pretty much everybody in the room.
2: Yeah.
1: You know, and I could notice just seeing it on camera how many you'd raise, how many people have ever heard this before or something like that, you know?
2: Yeah.
1: And they hadn't, because the expectation is that the in some ways, I think people, when they look at the fathers, they say, well, that's the transition time when they moved out of the focus on the supernatural other than unique saints,
2: yeah.
1: people like that. And so, and it wasn't talked about that much because there's so much we learn from the fathers, but the things you address in the book are rare in terms of
2: yeah.
1: people's experience.
2: And I've thought about that a lot because the charismatic dimension, the supernatural dimension is so clear when you read this. And I'm thinking, why didn't I get this? And for me personally, my exposure to the church fathers from theology to just general Catholic catechesis was always in the context of apologetics.
1: Yeah.
2: That we have the unfortunate reality is that there has been a schism that we've been living in for 500 years plus between Catholics and Protestants. And then one of the big needs is, well, how do we know that our theology is right? And so the church fathers are an incredible tool, or an asset, a witness that confirms a lot of our Catholic teachings, especially with the sacraments. And so there's been so much apologetic content that's been focusing on defending what we believe in. It's been so effective.
1: Yeah.
2: But
1: much,
2: there
1: much
2: hasn't,
1: needed, but yeah.
2: Once again, I haven't seen resources that pull out the charismatic dimension, the supernatural dimension, and our faith ultimately is supernatural. It is not a bunch of good ideas.
1: Yeah.
2: It is the encounter with a person that gives life a new horizon, decisive direction, in the words of Benedict XVI, that allows us to do the works of Jesus, which Jesus's life was inherently beyond the natural. It was supernatural.
1: You were mentioning earlier, we've all been touched by St. John Paul II and his interpretation of his discernment of what the Spirit was saying to the church in the Second Vatican Council. And that's when he came up with the phraseology of the coessentiality between institution and charism. And I love the coessentiality idea because you were talking about the essence. We're not talking about just something that happens on the fringes. He's saying, this is what makes up the church. This is her heart. This is her life. It's institution, you know, apostolic succession, priests, sacraments, and the living presence and power of the Holy Spirit alive and active in every Christian's life.
2: That's right. You know? That's it yeah. right there, Peter.
1: Yeah.
2: Yeah.
1: Praise the Lord. So one of the things I like to do the rest of the week, if you don't mind, is just go through maybe chapter by chapter or topic by topic and kind
2: yeah.
1: of break these things down. Let's hear from the fathers. Let's hear what the Holy Spirit was doing in and through the fathers, and let's internalize it and really own it. So I hope you can join us tomorrow, friends. Patrick's going to be with us all week long. We want to take a deep dive into this because this is really the charismatic dimension is really a critical piece right now for the life of the church. In fact, I think it's God's provision. It's an awakening of something that's absolutely essential, and it's the only way we're going to penetrate the hearts of people in a secularized culture, in a culture that's getting crazier and crazier all the time. But this is a perfect time for the supernatural to demonstrate.
2: That's right.
1: So to confirm the words that we're speaking, confirm what we're bringing, but it takes faith and understanding, surrender. It takes a body of people who are saying yes to it and moving in it. Amen?
2: Amen.
1: Okay. So I hope you can join us tomorrow. If you can think about it, ask some of your friends to join us, spread the word, get it around. And Patrick, how can they get your book real quick?
2: Amazon. If they just search
1: Amazon.
2: Supernatural Fathers, Patrick Rice, you can find it straight up there. It's actually the number one new release in Catholic theology right now.
1: Excellent. See you tomorrow.
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0: The Joyful Mysteries of the Holy Rosary with Mother Angelica and the nuns of Our Lady of the Angels Monastery.
1: In the name of the Father, and of the Son, and of the Holy Spirit.
2: Amen.
1: I believe in God, the Father Almighty, creator of heaven and earth, and in Jesus Christ, his only Son, our Lord, who was conceived by the Holy Spirit, born of the Virgin Mary, suffered under Pontius Pilate, was crucified, died, and was buried. He descended into hell. The third day he rose again from the dead. He ascended into heaven and sits at the right hand of God, the Father Almighty, from whence he shall come to judge the living and the dead.

0: Father, who art in heaven, hallowed be thy name. Thy kingdom come, thy will be done on earth as it is in heaven.
1: Yeah.

0: Hail Mary, full of grace, the Lord is with thee. Blessed art thou among women, and blessed is the fruit of thy womb, Jesus. Hail Mary, full of grace, the Lord is with thee. Blessed art thou among women, and blessed is the fruit of thy womb, Jesus.
1: Holy Mary, Mother of God, pray for us sinners now and at the hour of our death. Amen.
0: Hail Mary, full of grace, the Lord is with thee. Blessed art thou amongst women, and blessed is the fruit of thy womb, Jesus. To the Father, and to the Son, and to the Holy Spirit.
1: As it was in the beginning, is now, and ever shall be, world without end. Amen.
0: The first joyful mystery, the Annunciation.
2: When the darkness of sin covered mankind, your love and humility, kind Mother, turned the face of the Father toward his erring children. Through the message of an angel, you accepted the will of God with trust and love.
0: Our Father, who art in heaven, hallowed be thy name. Thy kingdom come, thy will be done on earth as it is in heaven.
1: Give us this day our daily bread, and forgive us our trespasses, as we forgive those who trespass against us. And lead us not into temptation, but deliver us.
0: Hail Mary, full of grace, the Lord is with thee. Blessed art thou among women, and blessed is the fruit of thy womb, Jesus.
1: Holy Mary, Mother of God, pray for us sinners now and at the hour of our death. Amen.
0: Hail Mary, full of grace, the Lord is with thee. Blessed art thou amongst women, and blessed is the fruit of thy womb, Jesus.
1: Holy Mary, Mother of God, pray for us sinners now and at the hour of our death. Amen.
0: Hail Mary, full of grace, the Lord is with thee. Blessed art thou among women, and blessed is the fruit of thy womb, Jesus.
1: Holy Mary, Mother of God, pray for us sinners now and at the hour of our death. Amen.
0: Hail Mary, full of grace, the Lord is with thee. Blessed art thou amongst women, and blessed is the fruit of thy womb, Jesus.
1: Holy Mary, Mother of God, pray for us sinners now and at the hour of our death. Amen.
0: Hail Mary, full of grace, the Lord is with thee. Blessed art thou among women, and blessed is the fruit of thy womb, Jesus.
1: Holy Mary, Mother of God, pray for us sinners now and at the hour of our death. Amen.
0: Hail Mary, full of grace, the Lord is with thee. Blessed art thou amongst women, and blessed is the fruit of thy womb, Jesus.
1: Holy Mary, Mother of God, pray for us sinners now and at the hour of our death. Amen.
0: Hail Mary, full of grace, the Lord is with thee. Blessed art thou amongst women, and blessed is the fruit of thy womb, Jesus.
1: Holy Mary, Mother of God, pray for us sinners now and at the hour of our death. Amen.
0: Hail Mary, full of grace, the Lord is with thee. Blessed art thou amongst women, and blessed is the fruit of thy womb, Jesus.
1: Holy Mary, Mother of God, pray for us sinners now and at the hour of our death. Amen.
0: Hail Mary, full of grace, the Lord is with thee. Blessed art thou among women, and blessed is the fruit of thy womb, Jesus.
1: Holy Mary, Mother of God,
0: Hail Mary, full of grace, the Lord is with thee. Blessed art thou among women, and blessed is the fruit of thy womb, Jesus.
1: Holy Mary, Mother of God, pray for us sinners
0: Son, and to the Holy Spirit.
1: As it was in the beginning, is now, and ever shall be, world without end. Amen.
0: O my Jesus,
1: forgive us our sins, save us from the fires of hell, and lead all souls to heaven, especially those in most need of your mercy.
0: The second joyful mystery, the Visitation.
2: What impulse of love made you hurry to visit your cousin Elizabeth, kind mother? At a moment when you had every right to rest in the jubilant news that you would be the mother of the Messiah, you left the place of your exhortation.
0: Our Father, who art in heaven, hallowed be thy name, thy kingdom come, thy will be done on earth as it is in heaven.
1: Give us

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Blessed art thou amongst women, and blessed is the fruit of thy womb, Jesus.

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1: Holy Mary, Mother of God, pray for us sinners, now and at the hour of our death. Amen.
0: Hail Mary, full of grace, the Lord is with thee. Blessed art thou amongst women, and blessed is the fruit of thy womb, Jesus.
1: Amen.

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Blessed art thou amongst women, and blessed is the fruit of thy womb, Jesus. Amen.

0: Hail Mary, full of grace, the Lord is with thee. 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To the Father, and to the Son, and to the Holy Spirit.
1: As it was in the beginning, is now, and ever shall be, world without end. Amen.
0: Oh, my Jesus,
1: forgive us our sins, save us from the fires of hell, and lead all souls to heaven, especially those who most need thy mercy.
0: The third joyful mystery, the Nativity.
2: We look with wonder at the wisdom of God as the promised woman gives birth to the promised Messiah in a cold cave. 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
0: Our Father, who art in heaven, hallowed be thy name, thy kingdom come, thy will be done on earth as it is in heaven.
1: Give us this day our daily bread, and forgive us our trespasses, as we forgive those who trespass against us. And lead us not into temptation, but deliver us from evil. Amen.
0: Hail Mary, full of grace, the Lord is with thee. Blessed art thou among women, and blessed is the fruit of thy womb, Jesus.
1: Holy Mary, Mother of God, pray for us sinners now and at the hour of our death. Amen.
0: Hail Mary, full of grace, the Lord is with thee. Blessed art thou among women, and blessed is the fruit of thy womb, Jesus.
1: Holy Mary, Mother of God, pray for us sinners now.
0: Hail Mary, full of grace, the Lord is with thee. Blessed art thou among women, and blessed is the fruit of thy womb, Jesus.
1: Holy Mary, Mother of God, pray for us sinners now and at the hour of our death. Amen.
0: Hail Mary, full of grace, the Lord is with thee. Blessed art thou among women, and blessed is the fruit of thy womb, Jesus.
1: Holy Mary, Mother of God, pray for us sinners, now and at the hour of our death. Amen.
0: Hail Mary, full of grace, the Lord is with thee. Blessed art thou amongst women, and blessed is the fruit of thy womb, Jesus.
1: Holy Mary, Mother of God, pray for us sinners, now and at the hour of our death. Amen.
0: Hail Mary, full of grace, the Lord is with thee. Blessed art thou amongst women, and blessed is the fruit of thy womb, Jesus.
1: Holy Mary, Mother of God, pray for us sinners now and at the hour of our death. Amen.
0: Hail Mary, full of grace, the Lord is with thee. Blessed art thou amongst women, and blessed is the fruit of thy womb, Jesus.
1: Holy Mary,
0: Hail Mary, full of grace, the Lord is with thee. Blessed art thou among women, and blessed is the fruit of thy womb, Jesus.

0: women, and blessed is the fruit of thy womb, Jesus.
1: Holy Mary, Mother of God, pray for us sinners now and at the hour of our death. Amen.
0: Glory be to the Father, and to the Son, and to the Holy Spirit. Jesus.
1: Forgive us our sins, save us from the fires of hell, and lead all souls to heaven, especially those who most need thy mercy.
0: The fourth joyful mystery, the presentation.
2: Kind Mother, did another Magnificat rise to your lips as you walked up the temple steps to present Jesus to the Father? What must have been your joy as you gave Jesus to Simeon?
0: Our Father, who art in heaven, hallowed be thy name. Thy kingdom come, thy will be done, on earth as it is in heaven.
1: Give us this day our daily bread, and forgive us our trespasses, as we forgive those who trespass against us. And lead us not into temptation, but deliver us from evil. Amen.
0: Hail Mary, full of grace, the Lord is with thee. Blessed art thou among women, and blessed is the fruit of thy womb, Jesus.
1: Holy Mary, Mother of God, pray for us sinners now and at the hour of our death. Amen.
0: Hail Mary, full of grace, the Lord is with thee. Blessed art thou amongst women, and blessed is the fruit of thy womb, Jesus.
1: Holy

0: amongst women, and blessed is the fruit of thy womb, Jesus. Full of grace, the Lord is with thee. Blessed art thou among women, and blessed is the fruit of thy womb, Jesus.
1: Holy Mary, Mother of God, pray for us sinners now and at the hour of our death. Amen.
0: Hail Mary, full of grace, the Lord is with thee. Blessed art thou among women, and blessed is the fruit of thy womb, Jesus.

0: the Lord is with thee. Blessed art thou amongst women, and blessed is the fruit of thy womb, Jesus. To the Father, and to the Son, and to the Holy Spirit.
1: As it was in the beginning, is now, and ever shall be, world without end. Amen.
0: O my Jesus,
1: forgive us our sins, save us from fires in hell, lead all souls to heaven, especially those who most need thy mercy.
0: The fifth joyful mystery, the finding of Jesus in the temple.
2: Kind Mother, we cannot conceive the agony of your pure heart as you looked for your child for 3 days.
0: Our Father, who art in heaven, hallowed be thy name. Thy kingdom come, thy will be done on earth as it is in heaven.
1: Yeah.

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Blessed art thou among women, and blessed is the fruit of thy womb, Jesus.

0: Full of grace, the Lord is with thee. Blessed art thou among women, and blessed is the fruit of thy womb, Jesus.
1: Holy Mary, Mother of God, pray for us sinners now and at the hour of our death. Amen.
0: Hail Mary, full of grace, the Lord is with thee. Blessed art thou among women, and blessed is the fruit of thy womb, Jesus.
1: Holy Mary, Mother of God, pray for us sinners now and at the hour of our death. Amen.
0: Hail Mary, full of grace, the Lord is with thee. Blessed art thou amongst the women, and blessed is the fruit of thy womb, Jesus.
1: Holy Mary, Mother of God, pray for us sinners now and at the hour of our death. Amen.
0: Hail Mary, full of grace, the Lord is with thee. Blessed art thou among women, and blessed is the fruit of thy womb, Jesus.

0: Lord is with thee. Blessed art thou amongst women, and blessed is the fruit of thy womb, Jesus.
1: Holy Mary, Mother of God, pray for us sinners, now and at the hour of our death. Amen.
0: Glory be to the Father, and to the Son, and to the Holy Spirit. Jesus.
1: Forgive us our sins, save us from

0: Pray for us, Holy Mother of God. Let us pray. O God,
1: whose only begotten Son, by thy life, death, and resurrection, has purchased for us the glories of eternal life, grant us, we beseech thee, that we may take upon these mysteries of the most holy Virgin, of the blessed Virgin Mary, we may imitate what they contain, and obtain what they promise, through the same Christ our Lord. Amen.
0: May the divine assistance remain always with us.
1: And may the souls of the faithful departed, for the mercy of God, rest in peace.
0: In the name of the Father, and the Son, and the Holy Spirit.
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0: It is Monday, the 28th of September, and it's as we begin today together, let's do so in prayer in the name of the Father, and the Son, and the Holy Spirit. Lord, you are the fount of life. Enliven the listless spirits of believers who have lost their taste for prayer. You are the tree of life. Make strong the branches who have been weakened by the storms of daily life. Your Spirit is the living water flowing from your side. Deepen the roots of those who have grown restless for more abundant life. Your church is the orchard, fed and pruned by your love. May all who seek peace find rest in its shade. And glory be to the Father, and to the Son, and to the Holy Spirit, as it was in the beginning, now, is now, and ever shall be, world without end. Amen. It is a better way to start a Monday morning, the Sunrise Morning Show, here on the EWTN Global Catholic Radio Network. I'm Matt Swaim. Anna Mitchell has news. Paul Lockman at the controls. And up this hour, we're going to look at This Week in Catholic History with Kevin Schmiesing. Bear Wozniak has more thoughts on grit and grace and how to sort of live your faith as a man in this world where there are lots of different bad ways to understand what it means to be a man. Father John Gavin is continuing our series on looking at how the church fathers are quoted in the catechism. He's going to look at St. Augustine on grace today. And at the end of the hour, we're going to be checking in with Matthew Becklow from Word on Fire. He's got that book that we've been going through, The Way of Heaven and Earth, The Both Ands of the Catholic Faith. 2 minutes past the hour. Here's Anna with news.
1: Good morning. Pope Leo is wrapping up his apostolic visit to France, spending today in the city of Metz. The weekend visit has drawn massive crowds, including some 80,000 young adults who joined him for a youth gathering in a large stadium in France on Saturday. Yesterday, he was in Lourdes, where he criticized the practice of medically assisted suicide. While visiting the medical facilities there, the Holy Father insisted all human lives have dignity, and assisted suicide is, quote, false compassion. He went on to say that, quote, what is

0: Virgin Mary, Fountain of Salvation, which refer continually to the image of living water. The water flowing from the temple in the vision of the prophet Ezekiel is seen in John's Gospel as the water flowing from the pierced side of Christ, allowing us to be born anew as children of God. It is Jesus Christ, he said, that offers happiness and peace to our restless hearts, that reveals the unconditional love that God has for each and every human person. Seeing you gathered here, the Pope said, the heirs of France's long and beautiful history of faith, I say to you, drink from the source that is the pierced heart of Jesus, who alone can quench our thirst for God, life, truth, unity, peace, communion, and happiness. At the same time, he invited them not to keep their faith in Jesus to themselves, but to share it with all those they meet, so that they too might be refreshed and satisfied. He recalled the long line of French witnesses to the faith, saints such as Irenaeus, Martin, and Francis de Sales, as well as the many people who, even today, continue to devote themselves to the cause of life, the family, truth, peace, fraternity, and justice. The Holy Father said he prays fervently that from Paris, the living water of the Holy Spirit may flow throughout France, and offered special thanks to families, young people, and catechumens and new Christians for their witness to the faith in an increasingly secularized society. I'm Christopher Wells.
1: In other news, a nor'easter storm system continues to linger in the East Coast while the worst is over, with heavy rain and strong winds leaving coastal flooding, downed trees, and power outages from the Outer Banks to New England. The weakened storm is expected to loop back around between New Jersey and Long Island today. That means light rain and wind gusts up to 20 or 30 miles per hour. Today's high tide could bring more coastal flooding. Iran says they are, quote, fully prepared for the war to be resumed. That according to the country's foreign minister during an appearance on NBC's Meet the Press. He said Iran stands, quote, firm in the face of any new aggression, but also stands ready for diplomacy. This coming after President Trump rejected Iran's proposal to reopen the Strait of Hormuz, telling reporters on Saturday that they want to make a deal to open the strait immediately, quote, because they're losing so badly. U.S. Ambassador to China David Perdue has confirmed President Trump raised the possibility of selling weapons to China during his recent meeting with President Xi Jinping. Mark Mayfield reports.
2: Perdue made the comments Sunday on Fox News, saying Trump asked Xi if China would like to buy U.S. arms. The remarks come as the two countries continue to compete over trade, technology, and Taiwan. Trump and Xi are expected to meet again in November at the Asia-Pacific Economic Cooperation Summit, followed by another meeting in December at the G20 Summit in Miami. Their latest meeting ended Friday after Xi's three-day state visit to Washington. I'm Mark Mayfield.
1: And Major League Baseball playoffs bracket is set in the wild card round. In the AL, the White Sox will take on the Astros. The Yankees will take on the Red Sox to take on the Guardians and the Rays, respectively, in the division series in the AL. Over in the NL, Braves and Phillies will play to take on the Dodgers, and the Padres and Cubs will face off to go up against the Brewers. Today is Monday, September the 28th, the feast of Good King Saint Wenceslaus, and also my 13th wedding anniversary. Happy anniversary, Will, if you're awake. Coming up next on the Sunrise Morning Show, This Week in Catholic History with Kevin Schmiesing. It's 7 past.
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1: Let's take a look at this week in Catholic history, and here to do that with us is Kevin Schmeisen from the Freedom and Virtue Institute. They're online at fvinstitute.org. Kevin, good morning.
2: Hey, Matt, good morning.
1: Start us off with some monastic history today.
2: Yeah, well, the Cistercians returned to the place of their birth, so to speak, this week in 1898. That's the Abbey of Citeaux. Now, Benedictine monasticism dates all the way back to St. Benedict of Norcia in the early 6th century, and from that point, monasteries played a massive role in the church and in European society more generally. There was periodically need for reform as the initial discipline enthusiasm of the monks waned, and so there had been reforms early in the 10th century by St. Odo and others, centered on the monastery of Cluny, so they were known as the Cluniac reforms. By the end of the 11th century, there was need perceived again for reform. This time it was St. Robert, the abbot of Molem, which was a Cluniac abbey. So Robert rounded up a group of about 20 monks, and following the original monastic aim of separating from the world, they withdrew to a wilderness area in eastern France known as Citeaux, and there they built a new monastery. Citeaux was governed by a succession of saints, first Robert, then Alberic, then Stephen Harding, but even so, they were still struggling to survive in the early 12th century, and then, it's a fairly well-known story, St. Bernard of Clairvaux arrived with 30 followers. From that time, the new order, Cistercians, flourished and offshoots were established across Europe. Eventually, reform movements arose within the Cistercian order as well. One was centered at the Abbey of La Trappe in northern France. They became known as Cistercians of the Strict Observance, or Trappists. The Abbey of Citeaux itself continued to function all the way down to the time of the French Revolution. As you well know, Matt, the Revolution was a disaster for the Catholic Church and for religious orders more specifically. The monks of Citeaux, like all religious orders in France, were forced to abandon religious life. The abbey and its lands were sold off by the French government. It looked like this historic abbey had come to an end. The property was put to various uses over the course of the 19th century, a utopian community, a stone quarry, a factory, a reformatory. Gradually, the Catholic Church regained its freedom in France, and religious orders could own land once again, and so the property was repurchased by the Cistercians. On October 2, 1898, Trappist monks took possession of the monastery grounds. Benedictine life had returned to after a 100-year hiatus. It remains a Trappist monastery today, the Abbey of Citeaux, this week in 1898.
1: And nice to reflect on the history of Catholic justices on the Supreme Court.
2: Right. I'd look at a little Supreme Court history as it relates to Catholicism. And so it was this week that John Roberts took his oath as the third Catholic Chief Justice of the United States Supreme Court. First Catholic on the court was also its first Catholic Chief Justice. His name, Roger Brooke Taney. Taney was part of a wealthy slave-owning family from Calvert County, Maryland. He was nominated by President Andrew Jackson to succeed arguably the most famous Chief Justice in our history, John Marshall. Taney served a long term from 1836 to 1864, so he presided over many important cases, but probably the best known was the Dred Scott decision of 1857, which upheld the legality of human enslavement. So kind of a dark legacy for the first Catholic Chief Justice. The next one was Edward Douglas White. Like Taney, White hailed from a heavily Catholic region, in this case, southern Louisiana. He was appointed to the Supreme Court by Grover Cleveland in 1894, and he became the ninth Chief Justice in 1910, served until his death in 1921. Now, all the way up until the 1980s, there had been only a small handful of Catholic justices, including the two I just mentioned. And then there was a flurry of Catholic appointments, Antonin Scalia, Anthony Kennedy, Clarence Thomas. And then in 2005, Sandra Day O'Connor announced her decision to retire. George W. Bush nominated John Roberts to fill her spot. Before he was confirmed, though, the sitting Chief Justice, William Rehnquist, died. So Bush decided to nominate Roberts for that spot and would later select Samuel Alito, yet another Catholic, to replace O'Connor. Now, the justices actually take two oaths. So on September 29, 2005, Roberts took his constitutional oath, sworn in at the White House as the 17th Chief Justice and third Catholic in that position in American history. On October 3rd, he took the judicial oath of office at the Supreme Court building. And so both of those oaths were this week for Chief Justice John Roberts back in 2005.
1: Well, thanks so much. We've got the Freedom and Virtue Institute linked at sunrisemorningshow.com. Thanks, Kevin. Have a great week.
2: Thank you, Matt. You too.
1: All right. And let's check on weather for the nation as you coast into what is, wow, hard to believe, the last few days of the month of September. So as you look through the northeast, you're going to see some more rain. It continues to sit off the coast today, that nor'easter that's been spreading heavy rain from New Jersey to Maine. Heavy rain could produce ponding on streets and low-lying areas. Could be some strong wind gusts between 40 and 60 miles per hour, which could cause some localized power outages. Also, some coastal flooding and beach erosion. Meanwhile, some influx of tropical moisture from Storm Polo will spread heavy rain and thunderstorms from Arizona and New Mexico all the way up to North Dakota and Montana. There could be flash flooding in any of those heavier storms. Outside of some spotty storms in Texas, the rest of the nation can expect largely dry and cool weather. Got headlines with Anna Mitchell coming up next. It's 14 past.
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1: 16 past. Here's Anna with headlines.
5: Pope Leo is wrapping up his apostolic visit to France today, spending the day in the city of Metz. The theme of human dignity is one that the Holy Father has highlighted throughout the weekend, especially yesterday during his visit to Lourdes, where he sharply criticized the practice of medically assisted suicide, which was just recently legalized in France. And in other news, a nor'easter storm system continues to linger in the East Coast, which has been battered thus far.
1: Well, the Giants played in that yesterday, mm-hmm. and I will say that it is always fascinating to me. One of my favorite things in the modern NFL is when somebody gets injured and Jameis Winston gets the start for whatever team it happens to be, and they interview Jameis Winston, quarterback Jameis Winston.
5: You really love Jameis Winston.
1: He's a wild man. He's like an overgrown child, and he loves Jesus, and he mystifies sideline reporters regularly. So yesterday, he gets up in front of the game, and they're asking him as he's coming out of the tunnel, "So what do you think about all this stuff?" And he sort of stares off into the distance and says, "One thing I do, forgetting those that is behind and reaching forward to what's ahead."
5: Oh.
1: Then there's an awkward pause,
7: And then there's another question about the weather, and he goes on to say something about, you know, what matters is us doing, being doers, not speakers. And all the whole internet's like, where does he come up with this stuff? What is going on? And I'm like,
5: he came up with it from the Bible.
7: Jameis Winston is very clearly reading his Bible before the game and just saying the stuff from the best of his recollection.
5: That's awesome.
7: To a sideline reporter. He's not even answering the question. He's just quoting the Bible. So he says, one thing I do, forgetting those that is behind and reaching forward to what's ahead. That's straight out of Philippians chapter 3, verse 13, where Paul says, I do not consider to have already obtained it, but one thing I do, forgetting what lies behind and straining forward to what lies ahead, I press on toward the goal for the prize of the upward call of God in Christ Jesus.
5: Mm-hmm.
7: And then the second thing that he has to say that mystifies reporters and the internet is that, you know, what matters is us being doers, not speakers. I think I'm pretty sure he was riffing on James chapter 1, verse 22, where James says, be doers of the word and not hearers only, deceiving yourself. He said speakers, not hearers. But I think that's where Jameis was going with that.
5: Oh, interesting. So he was going from Philippians to James, you think?
7: I think so.
5: When he was reading his Bible before the game?
7: He might have just been flipping around, or he might have been just on a website looking.
5: Yeah, I guess that's true.
7: You know, Bible verses. Who knows? You know, this is the first one that I remember was that big snow game where he came out and he was so excited to play in the snow. And they're like, Jameis, how do you feel about things? He's like, the horse is prepared for battle, but victory comes from the Lord. And everybody's like, what in the world is Jameis talking about? Well, he's just quoting Proverbs 21:31.
5: Love it.
7: So,
5: well, I tell
7: Jameis
5: you what, he wasn't
7: mic,
5: far from the Catholic readings yesterday. If he was reading Philippians 3, we were in Philippians 2 yesterday.
7: Just saying, when Jameis gets on the mic, he may not say it word for word, but he's riffing on whatever he read recently from the Bible. Just saying. I can't believe that I'm...
5: And that's your commercial for the day.
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7: Copy of Bear Wozniak's book, Men of Grit and Grace. 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And of course, you can find Bear also at schoolofmanliness.com. 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
11: Don't you love the title of the book, Men of Grit and Grace, Daily Challenges for Men to Chew On? And the subtitle is Beef Jerky for a Man's Soul. And the cover is a cowboy on his horse, silhouetted by the sun, which is just about to rise. And that's why I like it. So men will, you know, get up before the sunrise and have your prayer time. And this is a good way to get started. So
7: Yeah, well, we're a morning show, and I'm from the South, so I like the idea of men of grits as well. So if you're
11: not grits.
7: Well, we're talking today about virtue, and the idea of virtue, not just something that happens to you in your sleep. I want to read a couple of segments from the Catechism on the cardinal virtues. In 1804, it says, human virtues are firm attitudes, stable dispositions, habitual perfections of intellect and will that govern our actions, order our passions, and guide our conduct, or, again, according to reason and faith. And then later in 1810, it says, they can be acquired by education, by deliberate acts, and by perseverance. You know, virtues are kind of things, they're like, the Catechism describes them almost as like muscles that you build.
11: I liked it, too, what you said earlier when we were texting. You had misquoted the title and said, love is a warrior. Well, all virtue is just love in action. Hey, since you read something, let me read a line from it, from this. So the way these work is this is you, every date, like this is August, this I'm quoting one from August, certain date, August 9th, actually, going back to August 9th. But it's one-minute man meditation. So this is from the life of St. Pachomius, chapter 45. He was a former Roman soldier who was the first to found communal monastic living. And his quote is, with all the power you are capable of, strive bravely after your own salvation and fight valiantly against the armed might of the enemy. Let us develop our virtue with all zeal. That's what he means, is to live a life of virtue. Somewhere down here I wrote in the man meditation, virtue stands up above the fray like a charioteer guiding his steeds. It stands for the true good and for what is right. Virtue isn't shaped by fear. It is shaped by the courage to go against the storm, go against the norm. Virtue propels us to wise, bold action. Virtue says yes to the wild adventure God has for a man.
7: I mean, that's a lot in that concept of virtue. But it also helps us understand how God doesn't just drop us in the world and we have absolutely nothing that we can, you know, work on or do that's good until we get baptized and confirmed and are in a state of grace and the fullness of communion in the Catholic Church. No, he's building that in all kinds of people. As a matter of fact, there are people right now who we know, who are good at certain things, right? Who are trying to be virtuous people outside the church. But in order to get all the way there, you need the grace.
11: Amen. And, you know, and I have so many beautiful Christian friends. And they love the Lord, and they're virtuous in many ways. But, you know, we have the superpower when we receive the sacraments, when we receive the sacrament of confession, which so many people return to the Lord by first going to confession, and they have a powerful reconversion experience there. And the Eucharist, why deny these special graces, that the superabundant graces that are within the Catholic Church? And then it's just being obedient to the teachings of the church. When you're saying yes to the spiritual authority of the church, you're in the spot where the blessings flow out. I was telling someone the other day, I was watching a man in a stadium, big packed stadium, and it's pouring down rain, and everybody's protected from the rain except for where he is. There's a hole in the roof, and it's pouring on top of him, and he's just watching the game, ignoring the fact that he's getting this waterfall on him. And that's what we should be like. We should be under the spout where the blessings flow out, you know, just in that everyone that's under God's authority and seeking his will, there's this flow of God's grace that hits you. And to go without that is hard, and it's sad.
7: Yeah. Well, and again, this is when you think about what the prudent what the cardinal virtues are, they're, you know, prudence, which we've talked about a lot in this segment, justice, temperance, and fortitude. And all those things, really, if you exercise them correctly, virtue just put over there seems like cut out the fun, do things you don't want to do. But being temperate, like how many people have, thought, I'm going to do whatever I want to do, and the next morning you feel terrible, right? And wish, I wish I'd been temperate. I would have enjoyed things. I would have remembered some of the stuff that I said, right? Or perhaps with justice, like you want a just world. These are good things.
11: I think it was G.K. Chesterton that said, I always get C.S. Lewis and G.K. their quotes mixed up. It was G.K. that said, you know, the cardinal virtues, justice, self-mastery, prudence, and fortitude, they're the not fun ones. You know, those are the ones that are restricting where, like a bridle on a horse, But
12: the theological virtues of faith, hope, and love, let them run wild. And so that's why you need it. You need the grit, grittiness of the virtues, but you also need to let good just let it run. You can love. How can you love God too much? How can you have too much faith? How can you have too much hope? So those are different from the cardinal virtues. Isn't it cool? GK is so awesome.
7: Yeah, indeed. Well, I know that there's some people listening right now who not only want to, you know, get into some of these daily meditations that you've been talking about, but also perhaps connect with the men that meet very frequently through the man cave and everything else that you do.
12: Yeah.
7: How can they get in touch?
12: Go to schoolofmanliness.com. And Mama Bears, there's a place there for you too. And we do say to the Mama Bears, get this book into the men in your life's hands. We love it when the fathers will give it to their sons that are maybe confirmation age and older. And I do it with my own sons. We read the morning man meditation together at some point in the day when I'm talking to them. We talk about them, and so it's a great way for a father to father his sons and to learn something from his sons too.
7: Good stuff. Well, Barry, we've got it linked in the show notes at sunrisemorningshow.com. Always appreciate you. Have a great day.
12: Okay, aloha.
7: Well, thanks so much again. Go to sunrisemorningshow.com and find Bear in the show notes. Also say hello. Let us know where you're listening from on our Facebook page. Half past the hour, here's Anna with news.
5: Good morning. Pope Leo is wrapping up his apostolic visit to France, spending today in the city of Metz. This morning he gave a short address at the Robert Schuman Conference Center for an interreligious meeting. There he held up the Venerable Schuman, one of the founding fathers of the European Union, as a man of faith and conviction who knew how to transform old dividing lines into bridges of hope for all of Europe, calling him a true ambassador of unity in diversity. He said, quote, following his example, our shared responsibility as men and women of faith is to bear witness that beyond all borders, it is always possible to meet one another, forge friendships, and seek peace. He went on to say, quote, moreover, in the fruitfulness of religious traditions is seen above all in their service of peace and fraternity. It is also expressed in their ability to protect, accompany, and serve life. The greatness of a civilization is not measured by its material achievements, he said, but by the way it cares for, protects, and upholds the human person. Religions are guardians of life, for they affirm its sacred value. Their fruitfulness is shown in their loving presence alongside those who are most vulnerable and fragile. To serve life means to surround it with care, presence, and tenderness, especially in times of trial, right to the very end. For those of us who are open to transcendence, our mission is to offer sound points of reference, especially to young people, to help build a communion that respects and upholds the dignity of every human person, end quote. That theme of human dignity is one that he has highlighted throughout the weekend in France, especially yesterday during his visit to Lourdes, a place where the sick and disabled visit every day in search of healing. There, he sharply criticized the practice of medically assisted suicide, which was just recently legalized in France. He said, what is legal is not necessarily moral. He also met yesterday in Lourdes with French survivors of abuse. The Vatican says the Holy Father with them reiterated his commitment to ending abuse. Mark Mayfield reports.
13: In a two-hour meeting with seven survivors in France, the Pope met privately with each victim and heard proposals on how to improve the Church's safeguarding measures. The Vatican said he thanked them for their painful testimony and reaffirmed his commitment to ensuring the harm they experienced is not repeated. His visit and his time spent with survivors comes after a 2021 report found that 330,000 French children were abused by Catholic clergy and lay leaders over seven decades. I'm Mark Mayfield.
5: The Holy Father has been attracting massive crowds throughout the weekend in France. He began his visit in Paris and Saint-Denis, where he met with about 80,000 young adults for a youth event that packed the largest stadium in France. On Saturday, he celebrated Mass for some 700,000 people who gathered at the Place de la Concorde in Paris. In other news, Iran's foreign minister says his country is, quote, fully prepared for more war. during an appearance on NBC's Meet the Press. He said Iran stands, quote, firm in the face of any new aggression, end quote. But he said also stands ready for diplomacy. This coming after President Trump rejected Iran's proposal to reopen the Strait of Hormuz, telling reporters on Saturday that they want to make a deal to reopen the strait immediately, quote, because they're losing so badly, end quote. The nor'easter that has pummeled the East Coast is not quite going away just yet. Tammy Trujillo reports.
14: While the worst is over with heavy rain and strong winds leaving coastal flooding, downed trees and power outages from the Outer Banks to New England, the weakened storm is expected to loop back around between New Jersey and Long Island today. That means light rain and wind gusts of up to 20 to 30 miles an hour. Today's high tide could bring more coastal flooding. I'm Tammy Trujillo.
5: SpaceX is looking to launch its massive Starship rocket into orbit today. The Starship 14 test flight has a launch window starting at 8:15 a.m. Eastern Time from the SpaceX facility in Starbase, Texas. That's the news on the Sunrise Morning Show. It's 35 minutes past. The Sunrise Morning
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7: Sunrise Morning Show continues. It's always great to catch up with Father John Gavin, author of Mysteries of the Lord's Prayer and Growing into God, to look at how the church fathers are quoted in the Catechism. Good morning, Father Gavin.
20: Good morning.
7: I just want to make sure our listeners know we're not just playing the same segment over and over again. Augustine really is quoted a lot in the Catechism and a lot indeed in regard to, you know, topics like grace. So where are we with Augustine and the Catechism this morning?
20: So we are in the Catechism at 2001, and we're looking at, again, the question of grace, and that's why Augustine is cited so often. And in many ways, this quote from the Catechism needs to be paired with 2002 to really see how Augustine is navigating a significant problem in the question of grace and the question of human cooperation with grace, or human freedom and responsibility. And it's worth remembering that Augustine worked out a lot of these problems regarding grace and human cooperation in a debate with a monk by the name of Pelagius, who came from, we believe, what would be today England. Pelagius, as a monk, was teaching that, in fact, we can, by our own strength, our own discipline, our own practice, come to perfection, that we can, in a way, save ourselves by perfecting ourselves through this kind of discipline. And Augustine saw in his teachings a real problem, a couple of major problems, I should say. First of all, that in a way, it eliminates God, really, from all of this. It's like, what do we need God for? Why do we depend on God if it's just the actions and our discipline? And then the other question for Augustine, especially as a pastor, is just the sheer impossibility of it. No one can achieve perfection. We all know that we fall so often that we need help. And so Augustine comes to emphasize the importance of grace, this divine aid or help that God gives us that not only helps us to live our Christian vocation in following Christ, but even brings us into the divine life. It is pure gift that has been given to us through what Christ has done for us on the cross. So this is where we are in the Catechism regarding the question of grace and that question of human cooperation with grace.
7: So it's so interesting. There are different kinds of places along the spectrum outside of the Catholic Church in different expressions of Christianity that do kind of wrestle with this and land in similar spots to Catholicism and different spots to Catholicism. So there's the whole once saved, always saved, divine election crowd out there that's, you know, they're the children of the Reformation and Calvinism who doubt even the existence of free will, some of them. And then there are the people like the ones where I came from, where you could definitely lose your salvation in the Wesleyan holiness movement that I came from. But there was this very real sense that salvation is a matter of cooperation with grace. So there are Christians outside the Catholic Church who look at this question similarly to how we look at it as Catholics. But that being said, even inside the church, I think you can find Catholics who either who maybe err a little bit in those directions, or perhaps mm-hmm. don't understand what that dynamic looks like in their own personal journey, even though they're inside the bounds of the Catholic Church.
20: Very true. And I think that's why if we look at the history of Christianity, and especially many of our core dogmas and teachings, they're at the heart of these mysteries, always this at this both and. You know, God is one, but there's only one God, and yet at the same time we say God is three, Father, Son, and Spirit, three persons. Christ is fully divine and fully human. And what happens is particular heresies or going in the wrong direction emerge when one is emphasized and eliminates the other. And so we're always trying to emphasize these two truths. And here, even with the mystery of grace and human freedom, both are emphasized and both are must be maintained. So that even here in 2001, the quote from Augustine is emphasizing that even our free response to grace is a gift, that we can't claim that as our own. Augustine says, for if the way is not God's but ours, it certainly is not the right one. But on the other hand, in the very next section, in 202, Augustine emphasizes the responsibility of our works and our free response to that grace. It's not forced, right? We have that gift of freedom. And so, yes, it can be very tricky sometimes in both preaching and practice to recognize the mystery of these two affirmed truths that we have in our relationship with Jesus Christ.
7: Well, you mentioned Pelagius trying to, you know, hack this into component parts and figure out the science of it. And in some ways, almost every heresy you can find in the early church and even in the present day is someone trying to, well, someone not being comfortable enough with the mystery, right? And figuring out, like, we have to break this down into its component parts and figure out exactly how this works. And, of course, when you're trying to do that with an infinite God and you're trying to figure out the exact science of faith and works, sometimes you can just end up going nuts, all right? The exact science even of the hypostatic union. Like, Jesus is fully man and fully God, you know, and there are a lot of people who get into the weeds on that and go off in the wrong direction, or any number of these things where it's the, well, as we've been going through this lengthy series with Matthew Becklow about the Catholic both ands, and it's just about 20 chapters or more on all the things in the Catholic faith that are both ands, and you have to leave a little room for that mystery, because if you get into that either-or territory, you start to really get the things off balance.
20: Absolutely. Absolutely. And as you said, sometimes even today in the question of grace and human freedom, we can fall into that ourselves, that we either become indifferent to what we're doing and simply assume that, you know, we've been saved, that we can fall into a kind of universalism, or sometimes we get trapped in this idea that I can perfect myself without the gifts that are offered to us in grace, especially through the Eucharist and confession. So we see both those strands, some even today, coming to us. But what we see in these two sections of the Catechism are attempts to really spell out the mystery, right? To give us the mystery, but emphasizing both those aspects of it at the same time.
7: Yeah, I mean, the question is, you know, is faith a gift, or is it something that you know, work to develop? And the answer is, well, it's yes. know, the answer is yes. And it's that's the answer with so many things in the life of the church. And St. Augustine is such a great, I mean, there's a reason he's quoted in the Catechism more than just about anybody else among the church fathers. But Father John Gavin, we've got your book, Mysteries of the Lord's Prayer and Growing into God, linked in the show notes at sunrisemorningshow.com. Thank you, as always, for pointing to these great passages in the Catechism and giving us a little bit more context for it.
20: Thank you, and God bless.
7: All right. Speaking of Matthew Becklow, he's up next. More of the both ands of the Catholic faith, plus headlines with Anna Mitchell. It's a quarter till.
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5: Pope Leo is wrapping up his apostolic visit to France today. He's in Metz and has spoken at an interreligious meeting at the Schuman Conference Center. The theme of human dignity is one that the Holy Father has highlighted throughout the weekend in France, but especially yesterday during his visit to Lourdes. And in other news, Iran's foreign minister made an appearance on Meet the Press yesterday, saying his country is, quote, fully prepared for more war, but also stands ready for diplomacy. Next newscast coming up in about 13-ish minutes from now as the Sunrise Morning Show continues here on EWTN Radio. 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It's 11 till. Happy to welcome back to the Sunrise Morning Show Matthew Becklow, Publishing Director for Word on Fire and author of The Way of Heaven and Earth, From Either Or to the Catholic Both And. Good morning, Matthew.
1: Good morning, Annie. Thanks for having me back.
5: We've got the solas versus the alsos. Give us an overview of the dilemma here.
1: Yeah, and that's my sort of Catholic dad joke, is taking solas and rearranging it to alsos. Of course, your
5: very
1: listeners
5: cute,
1: might have heard
5: Matthew,
1: of
5: very cute.
1: Your listeners might have heard of the solas of the Reformation. So there are traditionally five. They believe in salvation through faith alone, by grace alone, in Christ alone, on the authority of Scripture alone, for the glory of God alone. And what these tend to be opposing themselves to are what I call the five also. So opposite faith, we have works. Opposite grace, we have merit. Opposite Christ, we have what I call submediators. So think here of the saints, especially Mary, and then also the priesthood. Opposite Scripture, we have tradition, and opposite the glory of God, the glory of man. Whenever the Reformers were talking about the solas, which sort of developed later, it wasn't like an immediate thing. It just sort of emerged as the principles of the Reformation in hindsight. It's usually setting them in opposition to these five alsos as saying, we need to embrace these five things essentially at the expense of the other five. That means different things, but the way that I framed it is this is a sort of a heavenward movement toward these five principles at the expense of the five earthly principles standing opposite. So a big issue, obviously a lot going on there, but that's the way that the chapter is sort of set up.
5: Yeah, so tell us about the solas more and why they represent the heavenward way.
1: Yeah, and of course, Martin Luther was the spark of the Reformation in the 16th century. But it's such a big issue. I mentioned I was in Pennsylvania to you last night. We were just driving Amish country outside of Lancaster. And of course, the Amish trace their history back to the Radical Reformation in the wake of the Reformation. So the Anabaptist movement. There's so many different movements that emerge from the Reformation, which is one of the points I make in the book, is that there's this fragmenting that you see almost immediately after Martin Luther. But Luther brings this principle of faith alone, and it emerges, I would argue, out of a sort of scrupulosity that he was dealing with, this sense of obsessive rumination over his own imperfections, his own inability to feel consoled after going to confession and disciplining himself. And he's one night reading Romans and has this revelation that it's through faith alone that we're saved, not through anything with our own work. And so that is really the leading sola. So all the other solas sort of flow out of this sense of we're saved by faith alone, not by anything to do with our work. Of course, Scripture is another major thing in terms of Catholic-Protestant dialogue. A lot of evangelicals will talk about Scripture alone, so they're not wanting anything to do with Catholic tradition or with the priesthood or the sacraments. It depends, again, on the tradition. Such a big issue. There's so many different Protestant denominations, but broadly speaking, there's an emphasis on Scripture at the expense of tradition. And on down the list, it's really this sense of these five heavenly realities that, again, Protestants, I think, are right to emphasize. The point I make in the book is that we want these things to be primary, but not at the expense of the earthly realities that go with them, the alsos.
5: Yeah. We'll get to that in a moment. But this earthward way, focusing on those earthward things, really became a problem of emphasis in the time of the Protestant revolt, right?
1: Absolutely, yeah, and that's something I wanted to be clear about in the book. I think Catholics can be a little bit slow to recognize this, and I think we shouldn't be, is that there was a lot of corruption in the church at the time of the Reformation. If you read some of the history, there's a lot of disconcerting things in terms of the altos. Think here of the sale of indulgences, which was ended shortly after the Reformation began, that was being abused. And, you know, you can read somebody like Erasmus in terms of what he's talking about, of what's going on in the church at the time. Read Luther's own reminiscences about going to Rome and some of the things he saw there. But I think it is clear to see that there was an overemphasis on those earthly realities in terms of our own works, our own merit, in terms of the priesthood and the saints. This distortion of kind of the fundamentals of our faith, I think, was creeping into the bloodstream of the church. And there were efforts within the church before, during, and after the Reformation to reform the church. You know, the church is always reforming itself, and there was this sense that something had gone wrong and this instinct that the church needed reform. Of course, as Catholics, we look back and say the big problem was that there was this division. There was this fundamental no to the authority of the church. This breaking away from the church is where all the danger set in. So, yes, the church is always in need of reforming itself from these over-attachments to the earthly realities. But division is not the way. We need to keep the church united.
5: Yeah, so let's talk about how the church truly thinks about these things, because like I said at the beginning here, this has everything to do with our salvation, right, Matthew? There's some big consequences here in terms of getting this right. And you make an excellent point in the book here that where a Protestant would say sola or alone, a Catholic would say primary or first. Can you explain this?
1: Yeah, that's the way that I've come to think about it. And I think it's also a helpful way to dialogue with Protestants who, you know, want these things to be front and center. And I think rightly so. And as Catholics, we shouldn't shy away from that. But again, you always want to keep the earthly reality present. We are on the way of heaven and earth. We're not just on the way of heaven at the expense of earth. Again, it was the primary soul of the Reformation through Martin Luther. Faith does come first, and read the Council of Trent on this. You see it pretty clearly underscored that we're not saved by our own work. Whenever you hear a Protestant brothers and sisters saying we're works-based religion, that's just not true. We believe that faith comes first, but, and here's the big but, is that there does need to be our own cooperation in terms of our own participation in faith. And again, a similar thing to grace and merit. Grace comes first, but we do merit salvation, and it is a real merit, even if it's coming from God and from His grace, our own participation, our own work in that act of salvation. And on down the list, Christ comes first. Yes, we have the saints and we have the priesthood. Scripture comes first. That's a bit more controversial, but we have the beauty of tradition, of sacred tradition, and the glory of God. This is a hard pill for some people to swallow, but it's not at the expense of the glory of man. As famously said, the glory of God is the human being fully alive. So yeah. God wants us to be glorified with Him. That's the beauty of our faith.
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13: 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I remember so many times traveling from Maple Valley to Seattle. It was very dark outside. Sometimes the weather was not very good and the leaves were all over the place. 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I did that every day on the way to work.
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0: It is Monday, the 28th of September, and as we get towards the end of this month dedicated to Our Lady of Sorrows, let's pray a prayer that is dedicated to our priest this morning, who just had a very busy weekend. In the name of the Father, and the Son, and the Holy Spirit. O Jesus, I pray for your faithful and fervent priests, for your unfaithful and tepid priests, for your priests laboring at home or abroad in distant mission fields, for your tempted priests, for your lonely priests, for your dying priests, for the souls of your priests in purgatory. But above all, I commend to you the priests most dear to me, the priests who baptized me, the priests who absolved me of my sins, the priests in whose masses I attended and who gave me your body and blood in Holy Communion, the priests who have taught and instructed me or helped and encouraged me, all the priests to whom I'm indebted in any way. Jesus, keep them close to your heart and bless them abundantly in time and in eternity. Amen. Praying for all of you priests out there listening today. I know there are a bunch of you because I hear from you, although I also know some of you all sleep in on a Monday morning because you've had a large weekend and this is your day off. Either way, though, we're praying for you. We love our shepherds and we want to support them in any way that we can. I'm Matt Swaim. Anna Mitchell has news. Paul Lockman at the controls. We're a production of Sacred Heart Radio and coming to you through the EWTN Global Catholic Radio Network. Stop by our Facebook page and let us know where you're listening from this morning. Up this hour, Teresa Tomeo will be joining us. More thoughts on St. Francis of Assisi. We're actually coming up on his feast day this weekend. Sean McAfee has more stories to share from his book on the, it's called The Compendium of Eucharistic Miracles. He's got another great story to share with us. Father Philip LeRae continues our conversation about how the church can respond to a world where AI just keeps on advancing, but the Christian understanding of the human person remains the same. And then Stephanie Mann will continue our series on Sigrid Undset, the Scandinavian novelist who's being considered for sainthood. So stay with us if you can. Right now, it is 2 minutes past news of service of Central Fabricators and centralfabricators.com. Here's Anna Mitchell.
1: Good morning. Pope Leo today wraps up his apostolic visit to France. He's spending the day today in the city of Metz. This morning, he gave a short address at the Robert Schuman Conference Center for an interreligious meeting. And in his address, held up the Venerable Schuman, one of the founding fathers of the European Union, as a man of faith and conviction who knew how to transform old dividing lines into bridges of hope for all of Europe, becoming a true ambassador of unity and in diversity. He said, quote, following his example, our shared responsibility as men and women of faith is to bear witness that beyond all borders, it is always possible to meet one another, forge friendships, and seek peace. He went on to say, quote, moreover, if the fruitfulness of religious traditions is seen above all in their

0: practice of medically assisted suicide, which was just recently legalized in France. While visiting the medical facilities in Lourdes, the Holy Father insisted all human lives have dignity and assisted suicide is false compassion. He went on to say that what is legal is not necessarily moral. The Holy Father also yesterday met with French survivors of abuse. The Vatican saying the Holy Father reiterated to them his commitment to ending abuse in the church. The Holy Father has attracted massive crowds throughout the weekend in France. He began his visit in Paris and Saint-Denis, where he met with about 80,000 young adults for a youth event in the largest stadium in France, which was packed. On Saturday, the Holy Father celebrated Mass for some 700,000 people who gathered at the Place de la Concorde in Paris. From Vatican Radio, Christopher Wells has more.
1: Pope Leo said, "The desire for God dwells deep in our hearts, and it is Jesus Christ, through his incarnation, who comes to meet every human person in the midst of his or her own story, and reveals himself as the true source of the living water capable of quenching our thirst."
2: Notre communauté assoiffée s'élance vers le Christ, source d'eau vive.
1: The Pope based his remarks on the readings for the votive Mass of the Blessed Virgin Mary, Fountain of Salvation, which refer continually to the image of living water. The water flowing from the temple in the vision of the prophet Ezekiel is seen in John's Gospel as the water flowing from the pierced side of Christ, allowing us to be born anew as children of God. "It is Jesus Christ," he said, "that offers happiness and peace to our restless hearts, that reveals the unconditional love that God has for each and every human person." "Seeing you gathered here," the Pope said, "the heirs of France's long and beautiful history of faith, I say to you, drink from the source that is the pierced heart of Jesus, who alone can quench our thirst for God, life, truth, unity, peace, communion, and happiness." At the same time, he invited them not to keep their faith in Jesus to themselves, but to share it with all those they meet, so that they too might be refreshed and satisfied. He recalled the long line of French witnesses to the faith, saints such as Irenaeus, Martin, and Francis de Sales, as well as the many people who, even today, continue to devote themselves to the cause of life, the family, truth, peace, fraternity, and justice. The Holy Father said he prays fervently that from Paris, the living water of the Holy Spirit may flow throughout France, and offered special thanks to families, young people, and catechumens and new Christians for their witness to the faith in an increasingly secularized society. I'm Christopher Wells.
0: In other news, Iran's foreign minister says his country is fully prepared for more war. During an appearance on NBC's Meet the Press, he said Iran, quote, stands firm in the face of any new aggression, end quote. But he also said they stand ready for diplomacy as well. This coming after President Trump rejected Iran's proposal to reopen the Strait of Hormuz, telling reporters on Saturday that they want to make a deal to reopen the strait immediately, quote, because they're losing so badly, end quote. And the nor'easter that battered the East Coast is losing steam after bringing heavy rain, strong winds, and flooding. One person was killed and thousands lost power as the storm downed trees and utility lines across several states. As of yesterday afternoon, utility crews had restored service in many communities. Coastal flood warnings have been lifted in parts of New Jersey, New York, and Massachusetts. Today is Monday, September the 28th, the feast of Good King Saint Wenceslaus. Pray for us. Also my 13th wedding anniversary. Happy anniversary, Will. Coming up next on the Sunrise Morning Show, Father Philip Luray. It's 8 past. Back with us now on the Sunrise Morning Show is Father Philip Luray with Humanity 2.0. Good morning, Father.
3: Good morning, Annie.
0: So, first of all, you were in Rome not all that long ago for a conference that you helped to organize. Tell us a little bit about it.
3: 2 weeks ago, we were in the Vatican and we hosted a conference on artificial intelligence, and we convened people from Silicon Valley, entrepreneurs, politicians, intellectual scholars, a pretty varied group in order to talk about Pope Leo XIV's encyclical Magnifica Humanitas,

0: Several months ago, we developed a foundation precisely with the same name, Magnifica Humanitas, in conjunction with a group of German monsignors in the Vatican who established a sister foundation called Magnifica Humanitas. So we're actually working together. And it was an amazing event. We were so happy at the attendance. We had some very prominent people in the tech industry, as well as entrepreneurs. And we were able also to meet at the Pontifical Academy of Sciences with the Vatican Commission on AI, which is led by Cardinal Michael Czerny. So we're still reaping the benefits of that. It was September 9th and 10th, and we hope to do more of these things in the future, especially now when AI is such a hot button item and people are worried about the end of the world. I say that kind of in jest, but I was interviewed by NBC Boston on Monday, and that was the first question that Oscar Margain asked me. He said, "Is the world coming to an end?" And he was absolutely serious.
1: Wow.
0: Before, people used to chuckle and say, "Oh, this can't be true." Well, I told him, Jesus has told us we do not know the day nor the hour. So in that sense, we do not know. But of course, he was speaking about what Jacob Coxon said 2 weeks ago, that the reason he left Anthropic is because they do not pay attention to safety and guardrails, and they are creating a AI about which they know very little and may end up actually becoming autonomous and taking over. So this is kind of scary. Other people like Mark Benioff from Salesforce has come out very strongly saying, no, this isn't going to happen. We're in control. Don't worry. President Trump is establishing what he calls an AI force with a AI czar in order to increase safety. And we could go on and on. But I'm glad that you mentioned that, so I was able to talk about the foundation.
1: Yeah, and of course, it's this whole end of the world conversation has certainly alerted the U.S. bishops to the fact that perhaps they should have a voice in this conversation as well. And they have announced this new task force on preserving human dignity in the age of artificial intelligence. What do you think we can expect from this task force? Are you going to be on it?
0: I don't know, Annie. Bishop Cantu and I spoke last year, and we were planning on hosting several conferences in San Jose.
1: Mm-hmm. But listeners' benefit, he is the one who's going to be heading up this task force for the U.S. bishops. Okay, go ahead.
0: Yeah. Father. Bishop Cantu is the Bishop of San Jose, which is where Silicon Valley is located. As you know, it's not in San Francisco, mm-hmm. which is where Archbishop Cordiglione is in charge. But rather south of San Francisco is Silicon Valley, and that is the Diocese of San Jose. So I mentioned to Bishop Cantu that all of these people are in his backyard. And he says, oh, yes, but I don't know them very well. And I said, well, we can handle that part. You handle the part about the doctrine of the church and the dignity of the human person. Mm-hmm. And he said, oh, I can speak to that. So we'll see what happens in the near future. We're in dialogue, and we'll see where that goes. I hope that Bishop Cantu can find the right people so it can make a difference. That really is the important thing. Now, the bishops individually have been doing a lot over the past couple of years. But of course, Bishop Cantu is probably the most important because that's where Silicon Valley is located.
1: Well, I know that this answer is going to be both and in many ways, but I'm still going to ask this question. Is it more important?
0: What a great preface.
1: I know, right? Is it more important at this point to focus on the developers or on the politicians when it comes to influencing the development of AI in an ethical way?
0: Oh, that's a no-brainer, Andy. The developers are a lot more important. You may have seen last week, Speaker of the House Johnson came out and said Number one, the U.S. government is not going to do anything to regulate the industry because they don't want to lose an advantage over China. Hmm. And number two, the U.S. government is asking the developers to police themselves. So it doesn't bode well for action by Washington. And as I said before on the show, it takes so long to make a law about this that by the time it's passed, it will be obsolete. So you may have read yesterday that four of the major AI platforms got together and they autonomously chose or voted to slow down the process of development of AI. But Washington came out against that right away and said they don't have a right to do that, et cetera. So
1: I also know that Mark Zuckerberg in one day earned like $12 billion because of the release of the new Meta AI aid or whatever. So, you know, I know Dario Amodei's name means love of God or something along those lines. Yeah. But, I mean, are there any Catholics in the AI world that we can get to?
0: In Cisco, yes. And they we hosted the senior vice president and the person in charge of Southern Europe, which is where we're going to be establishing an office in Rome. Nice. And and they're very close to the church. And there are others that would rather remain anonymous. But it's as you know, Annie, it's not an easy task, but we're trying our best.
1: All right. Well, we'll continue to follow it. We've got Humanity 2.0 linked at sunrisemorningshow.com. Father Philip, thank you.
0: God bless you, Annie. Have a good week.
1: Yeah, you too, Father. Thank you. All right, it's 16 past here on the Sunrise Morning Show. We are back with headlines right after this.
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7: 19 past. Here's Anna with headlines.
1: Pope Leo is wrapping up his apostolic visit to France today. He spent the morning in the city of Metz speaking to an interreligious meeting. The theme of human dignity is one that the Holy Father has been highlighting throughout the weekend, but especially yesterday during his visit to Lourdes. And in other news, the nor'easter that has pummeled the East Coast is not quite going away just yet.
7: Well, Anna Mitchell, in light of some of the stuff that Father Luray was saying about upholding human dignity as, you know, AI continues to advance, you know, this is one of the tricky things for us and for other human beings trying to do things in the world of Catholic media. When I go on to Facebook, for example, and the suggested content for me is a shocking amount of Catholic content that is clearly written by AI.
1: Yeah.
7: And the number of things I have to click out of and say not interested in before I see one normal post from a person who is actually a human being,
1: mm-hmm.
7: is kind of wild.
1: Yeah. So I would like everyone to know that this is really me.
7: It's really us
1: speaking. I know you can't do like the little
7: We write our own content whenever we post something.
1: Yep.
7: So I would just say, whenever you see a real human being who's really doing stuff in there in the Catholic world, do your best to support them, because there's just some of these things that just get like hundreds of clicks and shares, and I'm like, holy cow, this is so clearly AI. Yeah. From start to finish. And sometimes it even has that like little AI disclaimer at the top of it.
1: Tell someone you know about the Sunrise Morning Show today.
7: Yeah. Tell them about
1: like,
7: anything.
1: They're real.
7: Involving real humans. And that's part of it. The gospel is incarnational. Christ took on flesh. We should be doing that to every extent of the ability that we can.
8: 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Learn more about the why behind Partners in the Gospel, progress to date, and what's next. Everyone is welcome. And on September 26th, women are invited to a full-day Become, a Catholic women's retreat. This day of prayer, reflection, and worship will be held at St. Joseph's Parish in Vancouver, Washington. For more details about these events and many others, go to archseattle.org/events.
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7: It is the Sunrise Morning Show, and it's always great to catch up with Sean McAfee. He is the compiler of the Compendium of Eucharistic Miracles, which is an extraordinary book that is full of all kinds of, well, Eucharistic miracles. Sean, welcome back.
11: Hey, welcome. Thank you. Tell them how much it weighs.
7: So what did we say? 16 pounds last week? So this is we have to up it, so we'll say 17. 17-pound book of miracles.
11: That's my favorite. Thank you.
7: All right, so we talked today about the holy doubt of Evora. Now, again, we've got another situation where the Eucharistic miracle happens because someone is on the fence about what they believe about all this stuff, but tell us the story.
11: Yeah, so this happened in the small town of Evora in northeastern, make sure I get my directions right, northeastern Spain, up near the mountainous area, and a priest named Bernat Oliver. He was celebrating Mass at a small parish outside of town, and he had a doubt the moment of consecration, and the Lord did a wonderful thing. He made the wine turn literally into blood. And just like the story from, yes, last week from Trani, Italy, the blood poured forth from the chalice all over the altar cloth.
12: Yes.
11: It overflowed. And the people were astonished, of course, but they rushed to the altar to soak up what was the species, the blood. And that altar cloth is actually still on display today. Now, the relics of this miracle have been transported over time, but they still remain in the town of Evora. And popes and bishops and kings have done a lot to preserve this this site over the years.
7: Well, it is an extraordinary thing. Again, can you imagine being there on the scene? Whether you're a believer or not, you know, obviously there are plenty of people who probably do have strong faith in the Eucharist. But to see that kind of unfold before you, it'd be a wild experience. I mean, what would you be doing in this situation? Obviously people are rushing to soak up what's coming out of the chalice. But man, it's hard to kind of imagine how you would react in the moment.
11: I don't know. You know, there was that viral video that went around with the priest.
7: Yes, that's the one thing I was thinking about, because that's the closest thing we've had to something like this.
11: And I consider it, you know, people are reacting and, I'm not sure how many Catholics out there have ever had a moment like that. I've certainly around Easter, you know, maybe on certain feast days, you know, it's become more real for me some moments, and I have wept. Prior to receiving or even after receiving. And it's been, one priest called it the gift of tears one time, you know, when the reality of, you know, this or that spiritual event is so magnified in your mind that you just connect with it. But I think like that, where I'm just like, I don't know what I would do, Matt. You say, can you imagine? And I think, well, maybe I would go into like, you know, soldier mode. And I would immediately rush to the scene to help out. But I'm not sure that if my mind conceived what had happened, that I would be prepared for it. I might weep as well. I don't know.
7: I might be frozen in place. It is an extraordinary thing to kind of ponder. But you know, it brings a few different questions up too, because you know, you and I are both converts, and there are also plenty of people who maybe even remember their own first communion when they were kids and what it was like preparing for that and thinking, well, what will I feel the first time I receive communion? And right. You know, people, grown adults ask me this all the time who are in OCIA, and I'll say, well, I have no idea. I don't think the first time I received communion I felt anything specific or odd. And I would say probably 9 times out of 10, I don't feel anything extraordinary when I receive communion. But about 1 out of every 10 times, Sean, and I never know which one it's going to be, I'll go up and my knees will buckle practically. Like something will hit me about what's happening, and I'll get that kind of unique consolation. But it's about 1 out of every 10 times, I would say.
11: Yeah,
7: and you never know which one of the 10.
11: I'm grateful for my children. I'm grateful that you mentioned that because, you know, as they've gone on, they've asked the same question about receiving Holy Communion. What will it be like? And I asked them, well, what was it like? And they said, they just come back and say, it was nice to finally do it. And I think that that is the perfect answer.
7: There's something beautiful about that, though, right?
11: Yeah. If that's the answer that even adults can give, is that I was just happy to receive it, man, I think that's the ultimate gift right there. The gift of tears and knees buckling. That's icing on the cake. That shows it's really moving you. But just being grateful and having that sense of gratitude, you know, for our Lord and His presence, I think that's worthy.
7: There's almost like a mercy in it too. Like if that kind of stuff happened to everybody every time we did communion, it'd take us 4 hours to get through the line. You know, I mean, it'd be kind of. Can you imagine if every person was experiencing that kind of deep consolation every time? But this is the mystery of the sacraments, right? You know, you don't feel anything when you take a vitamin. And yet, if you pay attention to your situation over time, you notice a change in yourself if you stay connected to that, well, medicine. And what does Ignatius call the Eucharist but the medicine of immortality?
11: Yeah. You know, you mentioned the sacraments, and I'll say the only one I can compare it to that is 100% just effective every time is watching my kids get baptized, or any child, if I'm in the presence of a baptism. It's just so moving, whether it's the old liturgy, the, you know, extraordinary form, or the new Novus Ordo liturgy for the baptism. Just the moment that water is poured over their head and they enter the church, it's so real. I guess you could say the same for me in confirmation, too. I've got a weak heart. I'm moved by the sacraments.
7: This miracle we've been talking about in Evora, it's referred to as the miracle of the Holy Doubt. And I guess there's a church named after this.
11: Yes. Now, if you zoom in on Google Maps, you'll see that there are actually two churches. One is where the Holy Doubt took place, this Eucharistic miracle, and there's a massive mural, you can look at it, depicting the scene of the chalice overflowing. But most of the relics are like most, actually, churches in the world where this has happened. It's actually all gathered at a separate church, like closer into the town. I guess that was probably just more preferable with the infrastructure. So there are two churches.
7: Sean McAfee, if people want to get a copy of your book, Compendium of Eucharistic Miracles, and read this story and just tons of other great stories you've compiled and see pictures of these places as well, how can they get a copy?
11: Go to tanbooks.com, or I would go to your local Catholic bookstore and ask for it.
7: Well, thanks so much, Sean McAfee. Again, find the link in the show notes at sunrisemorningshow.com. Half past the hour. Here's Anna with news.
1: Good morning. Pope Leo concludes his apostolic visit to France today. He's been spending the day in the city of Metz and this morning gave a short address at the Robert Schuman Conference Center for an interreligious meeting there. He held up the Venerable Schuman, one of the founding fathers of the European Union, as a man of faith and conviction who knew how to transform old dividing lines into bridges of hope for all of Europe. He said, quote, following his example, our shared responsibility as men and women of faith is to bear witness that beyond all borders, it is always possible to meet one another, forge friendships, and seek peace. He went on to say, quote, moreover, if the fruitfulness of religious tradition is seen above all in their service of peace and fraternity, it is also expressed in their ability to protect, accompany, and serve life. The greatness of a civilization is not measured by its material achievements, he said, but by the way it cares for, protects, and upholds the human person. Religions are guardians of life, for they affirm its sacred value. The fruitfulness is shown in their loving presence alongside those who are most vulnerable and fragile. To serve life means to surround it with care, presence, and tenderness, especially in times of trial, right to the very end, end quote. The theme of human dignity is one that he has highlighted throughout the weekend, but especially yesterday during his visit to Lourdes, a place where the sick and disabled visit every day in search of healing. There, he sharply criticized the practice of medically assisted suicide, which was just recently legalized in France. While visiting the medical facilities in Lourdes, the Holy Father insisted all human lives have dignity and assisted suicide is, quote, false compassion. He went on to say that what is legal is not necessarily moral. He also met yesterday in Lourdes with French survivors of abuse, the Vatican saying. The Holy Father reiterated his commitment to ending abuse. Mark Mayfield has the story.
12: In a two-hour meeting with seven survivors in France, the Pope met privately with each victim and heard proposals on how to improve the church's safeguarding measures. The Vatican said he thanked them for their painful testimony and reaffirmed his commitment to ensuring the harm they experienced is not repeated. His visit and his time spent with survivors comes after a 2021 report found that 330,000 French children were abused by Catholic clergy and lay leaders over seven decades. I'm Mark Mayfield.
1: The Holy Father has been attracting massive crowds throughout the weekend in France. He began his visit in Paris and Saint-Denis, where he met with about 80,000 young adults for a youth event that packed the largest stadium in France. On Saturday, the Holy Father celebrated Mass for some 700,000 people who gathered all down the Champs-Élysées and at the Place de la Concorde in Paris. In other news, Iran's foreign minister says his country is fully prepared for more war. During an appearance on NBC's Meet the Press, he said Iran stands, quote, firm in the face of any new aggression, end quote. But he also said they stand ready for diplomacy. This coming after President Trump rejected Iran's proposal to reopen the Strait of Hormuz, telling reporters on Saturday that they want to make a deal to reopen the strait immediately, quote, because they're losing so badly, end quote. The nor'easter that has pummeled the East Coast is not going away just yet. Tammy Trujillo reports.
13: While the worst is over, with heavy rain and strong winds leaving coastal flooding, downed trees, and power outages from the Outer Banks to New England, the weakened storm is expected to loop back around between New Jersey and Long Island today. That means light rain and wind gusts of up to 20 to 30 miles an hour. Today's high tide could bring more coastal flooding. I'm Tammy Trujillo.
1: Anthropic CEO Dario Amodei met privately with President Trump at the White House last night, which marked the first one-on-one meeting between the two. The dinner comes as Anthropic is preparing for a potential blockbuster IPO and has faced scrutiny from the Pentagon, which has labeled the company as a supply chain risk. That's the news. You're listening to the Sunrise Morning Show. It's 35 minutes past the hour. The Sunrise Morning Show. Coffee seems to become more important.
14: So, Father Chrysostom Mayinka, I live at Blessed Sacrament in Seattle. However, I do campus ministry at the University of Washington, and I also run a young adults group for Saudi Seattle Catholic young adults. One of the reasons why I became a Dominican was that I was a young adult and I was off living in the Rocky Mountains, and I was kind of living in a college town without a college. It's just a lot of young people out there trying to have the time of their lives, seeking adventure. Oftentimes they would kind of live a life of debauchery as well. And I had a lot of young people come up to me asking me, like, hey, so why do you go to church? Why do you pray? And they were just hungry, and they were looking, and they realized the answers they were seeking and the answers that the world was trying to offer wasn't really fulfilling them or answering these deep desires. And so when I realized that we have gold, we have the most precious thing you can ever have, and it's like we're not preaching the gospel, eventually led me into to the order of preachers. But I find that same reality here in Seattle. The question is not whether we have something to share. Are we sharing this with conviction? Are we living out of a place of deep relationship with Christ and then just offering what we ourselves are not only living but thriving from? And then it actually becomes, I'm going to be honest with you, quite easy. And more among young people, I see people adopting what are called wise phones, or you might call them dumb phones, because of the overstimulation that everyone's kind of experiencing. And so people are just needing to turn off the infinite possibility of what they could be doing or changing their mind to. The one wonderful thing about radio, or like Catholic radio, is that it just kind of gives you what you're supposed to be listening to in one sense. It provides you with the ability of not always seeking the highest dopamine, but the things that actually are really good for your heart and your mind as well. So may Almighty God bless and keep you all now and forever, the Father, the Son, and the Holy Spirit. Amen.
7: The Sunrise Morning Show continues, and Anna Mitchell, last week we were saying here on the Sunrise Morning Show, a production of Sacred Heart Radio on EWTN, that it would be fun to watch all the EWTN coverage this week because France, the eldest daughter of the church, which has also kind of had a fading of faith in recent decades and really up to and since the French Revolution, how would Pope Leo be received? Well, apparently very well.
1: Wow. Yes.
7: Holy mackerel. Like, it has kind of been insane to see how many people, especially younger people, showing out to see the Holy Father, to sing the Salve Regina with him. Pope Leo clearly moved by some of the expressions from everything that happened at Lourdes to stadiums to a whole bunch of different places. I wonder what some of the highlights have been for you in sort of trying to keep up with Father in France.
1: Well, it's been really hard to keep up with it because it has been such a blockbuster visit in so many ways. Now, I don't want to go too much of an exaggeration. So there's a French priest that that says mass at the mass that I go to every week is said by an elderly French priest. And he made the point yesterday that we're talking like 1% of France's population.
7: Still,
1: I mean, like, there are lot of people that live in France. However, I never dreamt that the Holy Father would receive the kind of welcome that he has received. I never dreamt that all of those people, whether it's 1% or not, would know the Salve Regina in Latin. That has been, that was one of the first and most moving
7: to Pope Leo. I mean, you could see Pope Leo getting sort of choked up in the moment.
1: I mean, admittedly, I was kind of shocked by it. The Holy Father celebrating Mass in the Place de la Concorde, where so many of the French martyrs were guillotined in the French Revolution. And there, the Holy Father calling down the Holy Spirit and confecting the Eucharist right there in that spot. I mean, what a moment. Yeah. It reminds me a lot of the moment that Pope Francis, when he went to Iraq and was there in the spots where so many Christians were martyred by ISIS. I mean, it felt like that to me watching that moment, the Holy Father celebrating Mass on the spot where so many were martyred in the French Revolution, seeing that the largest stadium in France, which holds more than 80,000 people, filled, 17 to 35-year-olds, filled that stadium and hung out on a Friday night with Pope Leo. Even the tableau, which oftentimes, you know, when those things happen at youth events particularly, sometimes I kind of look at them a little askance because they're kind of cheesy, you know. Do you agree? I don't know if you agree. Sometimes
7: a little bit. I don't like contrived emotions. I want things to happen in a surprising
1: exactly.
7: and real way.
1: I mean, sometimes I'm just like, oh, come on. Do we have to make it so, like, 1980s cheesy? But really quite beautiful what they did during that youth event. I mean, seeing all of more than 150 actors come down dressed as various saints of France, just gives you the indication of just how rich the Catholic history
7: is. There's
1: a
7: lot of saints from France.
1: Oh my gosh. I mean, even yesterday. So yesterday, I mean, a Sunday, but would have been normally celebrated as the Feast of St. Vincent de Paul, who, of course, is one of the saints of charity from France. I mean, just so cool to see Pope Francis. Sorry, I was looking at
7: Francis, you know.
1: Yes, exactly. Looking at Pope Leo, and I was just reading a part of an address where he referenced Pope Francis. I'm literally looking at his name on my screen right now. Pope Leo just getting this reception. I mean, but honestly, Matt, all of that said, I really think that the most important thing that he has done this weekend
7: was stand up in a microphone in France and say, don't kill sick people.
1: Exactly. Exactly. Yes. And by the way, to tell the bishops of France, like, okay, we've got this laïcité. No, that does not mean that you stop talking about the faith. Like, you have a place in this conversation. Do not give it up. I mean, he really took the bishops to task in some ways.
7: Yeah.
1: His address to them in Lourdes, just so much that he had to say in Lourdes. That I think is, well, or at least I hope, is going to have a major effect on the consciences of the French people.
7: Yeah. 700,000 people there for in the streets for Mass in France in the Champs-Élysées.
1: Oh, my gosh. Did you see the video? I don't know if you saw this. I happened to see it yesterday. There was somebody that had, I don't know, it was probably just their phone, going down the Champs-Élysées, and you could see, like, every 20 or 30 feet, there was a priest that was just kind of, like, on the edge of the sidewalk. People going to confession just on the street, kneeling on the sidewalk or sitting in a, you know, sitting
7: this
1: on the sidewalk
7: right there.
1: For confession. I saw there was one woman that you could tell was very visibly moved by the experience of going to confession in tears on the street of the Champs-Élysées as the Pope is just driving down the street headed to Holy Mass. I mean, it was really moving.
7: And I want to bring up a word or a phrase that we haven't used in a while and that I haven't heard people using regularly in the life of the church in, yeah, I don't know, 5-10 years or so. And that is the idea of the new evangelization. Mm-hmm. And there's a lot of communication, you know, about that concept, the new evangelization. And, you know, when people first started using it, it's riffing on Paul VI, but people thought, new evangelization, does that mean that we got to get a Facebook page for our parish's youth group? No. Like,
1: I mean, that's what a lot of people thought or think.
7: New evangelization is articulated by the popes in the modern era is, we need to go back to these places where the faith used to be everywhere, and now people believe in nothing, and figure out how do we recharge, reinvigorate those places that were once such, massive centers of the Christian faith. How do we go back to those places where secularism or modernism or perhaps the rise of Islam or other religions or no religion at all have taken the place where the church was once strong and vibrant? And this is, to me, example numero uno of what the new evangelization can look like. To go into a place like France, which is just so utterly secular, and have, 700,000 people show up for mass in the streets, people going to confession on the sidewalks, to have the Holy Father speak on kind of the biggest microphone in the country and say, don't fall for the false mercy of euthanasia. To be able to watch him carrying a candle like a pilgrim in the procession at Lourdes. It's just an incredible
1: So we started off the conversation talking about the French priest who says mass at the mass that I attend every week, and kind of looking at it like, well, just remember, this is only like 1% of the population. But you know what? That 1% of the population has probably felt pretty stifled.
7: Now they get to be proud, a chilling effect.
1: You think about the chilling effect that we're still dealing with the wake of the French Revolution in so many ways. We're 10 years on from the killing on the altar of Father Jacques Hamel, and all kinds of things going on in Europe where Christianity is just silenced so often. And yet here they were able to come out. I mean, it kind of feels like they were in catacombs in a way, you know. Well, I shouldn't say that because the catacombs weren't places where Christians hid in the early church, but it kind of has that feel to it, right, where they were kind of underground, and now they were able to come out and really express their faith. And I hope that seeing these massive crowds really awakens in many of the secularized people of France spark that memory of how they were founded.
7: Yeah, I mean, just think about the contrast between what you saw this weekend with the Holy Father in France and how you saw the faith treated during the Olympics in Paris.
1: Exactly.
7: Like, it's got to feel amazing if you just were a Catholic in France and we're looking at the Olympics and be like, oh, man, we're never coming back here. We're going to have to rely on other parts of the world to carry on the faith. And then the Pope comes and it's like, ah, man, feels good to be a Catholic this weekend.
1: Thank God.
7: Indeed. We got more with Stephanie Mann coming up after the break. Stay with us if you can. It's 13 Till.
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7: 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I'm Matt Swaim, joined now by Stephanie Mann. She is the author of Supremacy and Survival, How Catholics Endured the English Reformation. She's got a blog of the same name. Stephanie, welcome back.
20: Good morning. I echo your sentiments, yours and Annie's comments about the French, the visit of the
7: Yeah, you've
20: to
7: got
20: Paris
7: a little soft spot in your heart for Paris, don't
20: yeah,
7: you?
20: Yeah, yeah. Well, especially, you know, I went to that side of the Carmelite martyrs of the September 2nd massacres near the Institut de Catholique de Paris. And it's a very moving site and a beautiful church nearby with memories of Frederick Ozanam and La Caudère. It's really moving to see that renewal of faith in Paris.
7: Now,
20: I
7: someone
20: agree.
7: Might say, Stephanie Mann, aren't you the English literary Catholic correspondent here? And we're getting ready to talk about Scandinavian
20: right.
7: Catholicism, but and now we're talking about French Catholicism. But let's not forget that so many of those priests that we talk about all the time, who could not be formed in seminaries in England during those oppressive years, they went to France for seminary.
20: They were in Douai, in Rawls. Yes, exactly.
7: Pretty crazy.
20: Yeah.
7: So,
20: it's all united.
7: Speaking of Scandinavian Catholicism, you know, we've been talking a lot about Sigrid Undset, the Nobel Prize winning novelist who is now on the path to sainthood from Norway. And she translated lots and lots of English Catholic texts. We're talking about Robert Hugh Benson and another one of his texts today. Which one?
20: Yes. This is Christ in the Church. Another, and it is similar in a way to the Friendship of Christ that you and I and Annie spent a lot of time going through. That he based this book on sermons that he had given in the English church in Rome and in Kensington, England. And this one also, he did some addresses in Boston, Massachusetts. And this is a different book, though, than The Friendship of Christ, which was kind of a spiritual guide. This is a very dogmatic, apologetic. One true fold of Christ kind of book. And I think that Undset's reaction to it and the fact that she translated it just shows that she's found in Benson this sure guide to unity with Christ through the church. And that's what she really saw. And because this is before the encyclical of Pope Pius the 12th on the mystical body of Christ. But he is definitely speaking, Benson is definitely speaking about the mystical body of Christ. And that's definitely what Undset responded to.
7: Well, he's speaking about it in a bunch of different ways, but you know, you can see the objections even in the present day. Well, how can this be the mystical body of Christ if it's loaded with sinners? How can the church be this extraordinary thing that is guided by God when we know exactly what kind of knuckleheads are running local dioceses and what kind of knuckleheads are coming to Mass, you know, like you and me, right? So how do we understand this?
20: Yeah. Well, Benson first says, you know, that, yes, this is an astonishing claim to make, that there is one true Catholic fold of Christ, and it is embodied in the Catholic Church. You might even say the Roman Catholic Church or the Latin and Eastern Catholic Church. And he's saying, you know, this sounds very, he even uses the term arrogant and impossible. But because he says one thing is, and I thought it was interesting, it's quite an echo of St. John Henry Newman, that there's just this idea that there is no objective truth anyway. So how can you say that there is a body that has the objective truth to teach us about God and salvation and the unity with Christ? And so he really... The Catholic Church is part of God's plan for the redemption of the human race. She is his divine teacher on earth. And he uses this image that is, and there's also kind of a pre-echo of Pius XII, in which he says, you know, now we acknowledge that not everyone who is not a member of the Catholic Church won't find salvation. There will be salvation outside the Catholic Church because of the union with the Catholic Church that the individual will have practiced. But yes, and he also acknowledges the sinfulness, the sinners in the Catholic Church.
7: Yeah, he does. And you know what's so wild? You know, I deal with people who come from different kind of Protestant backgrounds all day, every day, with the Coming Home Network, right? And you know, some of them come from denominations that are, you know, 500 years old. Some of them come from new church plants that are 5 months old. You know, and so many of these restoration movements are like, we have had so much corruption and, you know, by human beings being in charge of stuff, and we need to go back and go to the pure church like it was pure at the beginning. But Benson says so clearly, he says, if we find in the history of the Catholic Church the same psychological situations as those recorded in the Gospels, continually reproduced under similar circumstances, if we find Peter's and Judas's and Pilate's swarming around the church progresses throughout the ages, why should we be surprised? We see this in the pages of Scripture itself.
20: Yeah. And I think that And yet Unset says, yes, but the church is indefectible. And I always love this image my best friend has. Says, remember, the Catholic Church is bigger in heaven and in purgatory than it is here. There's more holy saints in there than there are sinners here on earth now.
7: That is an encouraging thought there. But we've got Supremacy and Survival, your blog, linked in the show notes at sunrisemorningshow.com. I encourage people to go read more of what Sigrid Unset translated from Robert Hugh Benson. You got some excerpts over there.
20: Yes.
7: Stephanie, have a great day, and we'll talk to you soon.
20: You too. God bless you. Bye-bye.
7: And if you want to catch what Stephanie's got to say or some of the other stuff you may have missed, go check out the app, or you can read the show notes and mouse through the podcast later on this morning and find interviews that you missed or want to rehear. Talk to you tomorrow. May God bless you and keep you and grant you his peace.
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23: O Saint Joseph, whose protection is so great, so strong, so prompt before the throne of God, I place in thee all my interests and desires. Do thou, O Saint Joseph, assist me by thy powerful intercession, and obtain for me from my divine Son all spiritual blessings through Jesus Christ our Lord, so that, having engaged here below thy heavenly power, I may offer my thanksgiving and homage to the most loving of fathers. O Saint Joseph, I never weary contemplating thee, and Jesus asleep in thy arms. I dare not approach while he reposes so near thy heart. Press him in my name and kiss his fine head for me, and ask him to return the kiss when I draw my dying breath. Saint Joseph, patron of departing souls, pray for me.
2: The Rosary is a meditative prayer on the life of Jesus. It can, while praying, give us a peace of mind and can remind us of our faith. It is not comprised of random prayers, but prayers to God on the life of Jesus. It is a prayer to God through the intercession of our Blessed Mother Mary. While I pray the Rosary, I usually offer it up to someone in need of help or offer it as a sign of peace or as a sacrifice to God. These are only a couple of the many significances of the Rosary.
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0: In the name of the Father, and of the Son, and of the Holy Spirit.
1: Amen.
0: The grace of our Lord Jesus Christ, and the love of God, and the communion of the Holy Spirit be with you all.
1: Amen.

0: Let us pray. O God, who manifest your almighty power, above all by pardoning and showing mercy, bestow, we pray, your grace abundantly upon us, and make those hastening to attain your promises heirs to the treasures of heaven. Through our Lord Jesus Christ, your Son, who lives and reigns with you in the unity of the Holy Spirit, God forever and ever.
1: Amen. A reading from the book of Job. One day, when the angels of God came to present themselves before the Lord, Satan also came among them. And the Lord said to Satan, "Whence do you come?" Then Satan answered the Lord and said, "From roaming the earth and patrolling it." And the Lord said to Satan, "Have you noticed my servant Job, and that there is no one on earth like him, blameless and upright, fearing God and avoiding evil?" But Satan answered the Lord and said, "Is it for nothing that Job is God-fearing? Have you not surrounded him and his family and all that he has with your protection? You have blessed the work of his hands, and his livestock are spread over the land. But now put forth your hand and touch anything that he has, and surely he will blaspheme you to your face." And the Lord said to Satan, "Behold, all that he has is in your power. Only do not lay a hand upon his person." So Satan went forth from the presence of the Lord. And so, one day, while his sons and his daughters were eating and drinking wine in the house of their eldest brother, a messenger came to Job and said, "The oxen were plowing and the asses grazing beside them, and the Sabaeans carried them off in a raid. They put the herdsmen to the sword, and I alone have escaped to tell you." While he was yet speaking, another came and said, "Lightning has fallen from heaven and struck the sheep and their shepherds and consumed them, and I alone have escaped to tell you." While he was yet speaking, another messenger came and said, "The Chaldeans formed three columns, seized the camels, carried them off, and put those tending them to the sword, and I alone have escaped to tell you." While he was yet speaking, another came and said, "Your sons and daughters were eating and drinking wine in the house of their eldest brother, when suddenly a great wind came across the desert and smote the four corners of the house. It fell upon the young people, and they are dead, and I alone have escaped to tell you." Then Job began to tear his cloak and cut off his hair. He cast himself prostrate upon the ground and said, "Naked I have come forth from my mother's womb, and naked shall I go back again. The Lord gave, and the Lord has taken away. Blessed be the name of the Lord." In all this Job did not sin, nor did he say anything disrespectful of God. The word of the Lord.
2: Thanks be to God.

0: Incline your ear to me and hear my word. Hear, O Lord, a just suit. Attend to my outcry. Hearken to my prayer from lips without deceit. From you let my judgment come. Your eyes behold what is right. Though you test my heart, searching it in the night, though you try me with fire, you shall find no malice in me. I call upon you, for you will answer me, O God. Incline your ear to me, hear my word. Show your wondrous mercies, O Savior of those who flee from their foes, to refuge at your right hand.
1: Incline your ear.

An argument arose among the disciples about which of them was the greatest. Jesus realized the intention of their hearts and took a child and placed it by his side and said to them, "Whoever receives this child in my name receives me, and whoever receives me receives the one who sent me. For the one who is least among all of you is the one who is the greatest." Then John said in reply, "Master, we saw someone casting out demons in your name, and we tried to prevent him because he does not follow in our company." Jesus said to him, "Do not prevent him, for whoever is not against you is for you."

Now that the fall season has officially begun in the Northern Hemisphere, American football season is already in full swing, both college and professional. And as people enjoy watching their favorite teams battle it out, one of the highly debated questions will inevitably be, which team is the greatest? And the question is ultimately settled not by the score of each game determining the winner, or not only by the score, but also by the number of wins and the ranking of the teams based on their record. Those teams that fail to measure up are eliminated, while the better teams advance to the playoffs and then to the championships and the Super Bowl. And the teams who win the championships are considered the greatest. Now imagine if our Lord said to us, whoever receives the worst team in the league, in my name, receives me. And whoever receives me, receives the one who sent me. In other words, no teams are to be eliminated, regardless of how many games they lose. And even the teams with the worst records are to be received as if they are the greatest teams. The concept of greatness in the eyes of the Lord is fundamentally different than our worldly human concept of greatness. Naturally, our Lord's notion of greatness might not work well in a competitive sports setting, but it is the notion towards which Christ calls his disciples. And the behavior of the disciples in today's gospel reading is quite relatable to most of us today. It's common for us to argue about things like this, to argue with others about who among us is the greatest. Our fallen human nature tends to establish a pecking order so that we might distinguish between the master and those who are subservient to the master. Rather than placing ourselves at the service of others, we wish to be served by others. And yet the gospel acclamation today tells us the Son of Man came to serve and to give his life as a ransom for many. And it's very easy for us as human beings to receive those who are regarded as the greatest while overlooking, ignoring, or even rejecting those who are the least among us. And yet Jesus teaches his disciples about the nature of true greatness in his eyes. He says, whoever receives this child in my name receives me, and whoever receives me receives the one who sent me. For the one who is least among all of you is the one who is the greatest. True greatness is found not in showing deference to the greatest among us, but by receiving and serving the least. In the kingdom of heaven, every person has infinite value and dignity from least to greatest, and no person is left behind. And the gospel reading for today's liturgy is especially appropriate as the church has just observed the 112th World Day of Migrants and Refugees yesterday. And according to an article by Vatican News, the origins of the World Day of Migrants and Refugees can be traced to 1914, a few months before the outbreak of World War I. Touched by the drama of millions of Italians who had migrated abroad since the beginning of the 20th century, Pope Pius X called on all Christians to pray for migrants. And a few months later, his successor, Pope Benedict XV, instituted the Day of the Migrants to spiritually and economically support pastoral work for Italian emigrants. In 1952, Migrant Day took on a broader and more international connotation, and churches around the world were called upon to choose a date to celebrate the day during the liturgical year. St. John Paul II was the first pontiff to issue each year since 1985 a message drawing attention to some of the specific realities and difficulties of people on the move, calling for the church to action. In 2004, the Pontifical Council for the Pastoral Care of Migrants and Itinerant People extended the day to refugees, calling it the World Day of Migrants and Refugees. And so this day for migrants clearly has a rich history extending all the way back to Pope St. Pius X in the early 1900s and has been promoted by every single pope since. And in his message for this year's World Day of Migrants and Refugees,
Pope Leo XIV focuses specifically on the little ones, that is, the children of migrants, who especially face the reality of being displaced. And the Holy Father focuses on the words of our Lord, who says, "Whoever receives one such child in my name receives me." And he says, minors are the most vulnerable group within the global movements of migration. They are concrete faces who have unique stories and call on our conscience. Every year, millions of children and adolescents are forced to leave their homelands because of war, poverty, violence, environmental disasters, and other tragedies. And sadly, their number continues to grow. The economic, political, and military consequences of this disaster are immense. The suffering of migrant children does not end with their relocation. There are very young children who have lost parents, brothers, sisters, and friends, and who have witnessed unspeakable acts of violence. Others, separated from their families for long periods, try to reunite with them while enduring the anguish of separation. And there are also minors who make the journey together with their parents, yet are exposed to extreme and traumatic conditions. And finally, we cannot forget the tragic situation of those separated from their parents because of repatriation. To this already appalling situation are added further tragedies: deaths along migration routes, trafficking and exploitation, the recruitment of minors for use in armed conflicts, sexual violence, forced marriages, and the atrocities that they have suffered during their travels. Their dignity is trampled upon in countless ways. And the Holy Father then reminds us of the words of our Lord, which challenge our consciences. Whoever receives one such child in my name receives me. Our Lord also says, I was a stranger and you welcomed me. And Pope Leo XIV then follows up by saying, sadly, migrant children are more easily ignored because they lack adults capable of protecting and supporting them. It is necessary then to intervene in their countries of origin in order to remove the causes that compel them to flee, while at the same time offering protection and welcome in the countries of transit and destination. We cannot remain indifferent, nor can we become accustomed to such suffering. And finally, the Holy Father issues a challenge to various groups of people in his letter and calls them to a greater participation in welcoming and integrating migrants and refugees. To the Church, Pope Leo XIV says, before the concrete faces that confront us in daily life, the entire Christian community is called to regard these children as its own sons and daughters, and to engage with the concrete story of each of them. Christian communities should be encouraged to promote the integration of refugees and migrants and to value them as full members of the ecclesial family, fostering new educational and spiritual paths, including personalized ones, which go beyond the mentality of mere assistance. In particular, it is essential to prevent the solitude, isolation, and rejection that not infrequently also affect children of migrants, and to promote opportunities for encounter and integration in which local young people and young migrants can support each other along a path of mutual respect, solidarity, and friendship. And thus, the Holy Father's message for the Church is clear. We are called to foster not an environment of fear or hatred towards migrants and refugees, but an environment of love and welcome. We are called to see our foreign neighbors as brothers and sisters, and to receive them and their children as if we are receiving Christ himself. And I'll conclude with the words of Pope Leo XIV from the conclusion of his message for the World Day of Migrants and Refugees. He says, "Let us entrust migrant and refugee children to the maternal protection of the Blessed Virgin Mary, who, together with Saint Joseph and the child Jesus, experienced the cruelty of Herod's violence and the tragedy of exile in Egypt. May she accompany their steps and help our communities to become living and credible signs of the gospel."

0: United with our brothers and sisters throughout the world, let us offer our petitions to God, our common Father, in trust and love.
1: That the Holy Father and his fellow bishops and priests may be bound together in the unity of the Holy Spirit, in spirit and in truth, we pray to the Lord. That the Church and all its members may plunge deeper into contemplative prayer and the mystery of the incarnation of the Word, we pray to the Lord. That those who suffer may be filled with the peace of Christ, we pray to the Lord. For the family of God seeking eternal rest, that they may find light, happiness, and peace, we pray to the Lord.
0: And we pray following this 112th World Day for migrants and refugees. We pray for migrants and refugees throughout the world, and especially their children, that they may receive the welcome and the care that they need, and to receive them as our brothers and sisters in Christ. We pray to the Lord. In your mercy, Lord, direct the affairs of men so peaceably that your church may serve you in tranquility and joy. We make our prayer through Christ our Lord.
2: Amen.

0: Pray, brothers and sisters, that my sacrifice and yours may be acceptable to God, the Almighty Father. Grant us, O merciful God, that this our offering may find acceptance with you, and that through it the wellspring of all blessing may be laid open before us. Through Christ our Lord.
1: The Lord be with you.

sins, giving us all a share in his fullness. For though he was in the form of God, he emptied himself, and by the blood of his cross brought peace to all creation. Therefore he has been exalted above all things, and to all who obey him has become the source of eternal salvation. And so with angels and archangels, with thrones and dominions, and with all the hosts and powers of heaven,

You are indeed holy, O Lord, and all you have created rightly gives you praise. For through your Son, our Lord Jesus Christ, by the power and working of the Holy Spirit, you give life to all things and make them holy, and you never cease to gather a people to yourself, so that from the rising of the sun to its setting, a pure sacrifice may be offered to your name. Therefore, O Lord, we humbly implore you, by the same Spirit, graciously make holy these gifts we have brought to you for consecration, that they may become the body and blood of your Son, our Lord Jesus Christ, at whose command we celebrate these mysteries. From the night he was betrayed, he himself took bread, and giving you thanks, he said the blessing, broke the bread, and gave it to his disciples, saying, "Take this, all of you, and eat of it, for this is my body, which will be given up for you."

In a similar way, when supper was ended, he took the chalice, and giving you thanks, he said the blessing, and gave the chalice to his disciples, saying, "Take this, all of you, and drink from it, for this is the chalice of my blood, the blood of the new and eternal covenant, which will be poured out for you and for many for the forgiveness of sins. Do this in memory of me."

The mystery of faith.

Therefore, O Lord, as we celebrate the memorial of the saving passion of your Son, his wondrous resurrection and ascension into heaven, and as we look forward to his second coming, we offer you in thanksgiving this holy and living sacrifice. Look, we pray, upon the oblation of your church, and recognizing the sacrificial victim, by whose death you will to reconcile us to yourself, grant that we who are nourished by the body and blood of your Son, and filled with his Holy Spirit, may become one body, one spirit in Christ. May he make of us an eternal offering to you, so that we may obtain an inheritance with your elect, especially with the most blessed Virgin Mary, Mother of God, with blessed Joseph, her spouse, with your blessed apostles and glorious martyrs, with Saints Francis and Clare, and with all the saints on whose constant intercession in your presence we rely for unfailing help. May the sacrifice of our reconciliation, we pray, O Lord, advance the peace and salvation of all the world. Be pleased to confirm in faith and charity your Pilgrim Church on earth, with your servant Leo, our Pope, and Stephen, our Bishop, the Order of Bishops, all the clergy, and the entire people you have gained for your own. Listen graciously to the prayers of this family whom you have summoned before you. In your compassion, O merciful Father, gather to yourself all your children scattered throughout the world. To our departed brothers and sisters, and to all who were pleasing to you at their passing from this life, give kind admittance to your kingdom. There we hope to enjoy forever the fullness of your glory through Christ our Lord, through whom you bestow on the world all that is good.

0: Behold the Lamb of God. Behold him who takes away the sins of the world. Blessed are those called to the supper of the Lamb.
1: Lord, I am not worthy that you should enter.

0: By this we came to know the love of God, that Christ laid down his life for us, so we ought to lay down our lives for one another.
1: For those who cannot now receive Jesus in the Blessed Sacrament, we offer the following prayer. Most loving Jesus, I adore thee with a lively faith, who art present in this sacrament by virtue of thine infinite power, wisdom, and goodness. All my hope is in thee. I love thee, O Lord, with all my heart, who has so loved me, and therefore I desire to receive thee now spiritually. Come therefore, O Lord, to me in spirit, and heal my sinful soul. Feed me, for I am hungry. 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Amen.

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1: In the name of the Father, and the Son, and the Holy Ghost. Amen. The angel of the Lord declared unto Mary, Hail Mary, full of grace, the Lord is with thee. Blessed art thou among women, and blessed is the fruit of thy womb, Jesus. Behold the handmaid of the Lord. Hail Mary, full of grace, the Lord is with thee. Blessed art thou among women, and blessed is the fruit of thy womb, Jesus. And the Word was made flesh. Hail Mary, full of grace, the Lord is with thee. Blessed art thou among women, and blessed is the fruit of thy womb, Jesus.
2: Holy Mary, Mother of God, pray for us sinners now and at the hour of our death.
1: Pray for us, Holy Mother of God.
2: That we may be worthy of the promises of Christ.
1: Let us pray.

0: And now, another soulful psalm from Deacon Harold Burke Sivers.
1: The soulful psalms, we take one of the psalms from the Sefer Telechim, or the Book of Sung Praises, the wisdom literature of the Old Testament, that we hear in each and every holy sacrifice of the Mass, and we apply the teachings from that psalm to your everyday lived experience. Well, today, we're going to revisit a couple lines from Psalm 22. We looked at Psalm 22 a while ago, I think it was Good Friday or Holy Week last year. But I want to just revisit a couple lines from this, specifically because it's Mary, Mother of the Church today. So it's Psalm 22. And the first line says, Lemon Zeach, in the manner of the doe at daybreak, Mizmor HaDavid. So for the choir master, doe at daybreak. So there was a tune called the Doe at Daybreak. And so David wrote the psalm, gave it to the choir master to put music to, and said, I want it to sound like this doe, the doe at daybreak. Now, of course, we don't know what the doe of daybreak, whether it was a lyrical poem, you know, or definitely wasn't a psalm, but what kind of tune it was, or David definitely had that in his mind. This when he gave it to the choir man, I want the song to sound like this, you know. But I want to focus on are verses 10 through 12. Now, remember, this psalm was written over 700 years before Jesus was even born. And this is a psalm called the Messianic Psalm of Fulfillment. So this is a psalm that David wrote that definitely points to Christ. And seeing this psalm fulfilled in Christ. Basically, this is the passion, you know. But what I'm going to focus on, because remember, who was at the foot of the cross? Mary, the mother, Jesus' mother, Mary, the wife of Clopas, Mary Magdalene, and St. John. Right? Those are people at the cross. So think of this. Jesus is hanging from the cross, crucified. He's praying this psalm, and even though we only have the first couple lines that's recorded in Scripture, Jesus would have prayed the whole psalm. Now imagine him on the cross looking down at his mother. Remember, he gave care of his mother to John, and he calls her woman, referring back to the woman of Genesis. And he says, woman, here is your son, here is your mother. Not only is he doing a practical thing by entrusting his mother, her physical care to John, the disciple that he loved, but he's also supernaturally giving care of the church to the apostles, right? Because he's going to be ascend to the Father, be at the right hand of the Father. So he's entrusting the care of the church to the apostles. That's what he's doing supernaturally. So here's the line. Psalm 22, verse 10. Imagine, he's looking at his mother while he's hanging on the cross. Yes, it was you who took me from the womb, entrusted me to my mother's breast. So imagine the absolute pain and anguish of the Blessed Mother. Now, tradition holds that Mary did not have birth pangs because she was without sin, so she did not experience the temporal punishment for sin, which we know in Genesis chapter 3 was painful childbirth for women. So she did not experience that. But the labor pains she did experience, in a sense, were at the cross, watching her son suffer and die. So imagine Jesus looking at her as he's praying this psalm. He took me from the womb and trusted me to my mother's breast. Right. So how she nourished him in the womb with her body and blood. And then she nourished him after he was born, you know, with milk from her own body, with her nourishment from her own body. And how Jesus then nourishes us. And we have some help in that department, because Mary that leads us to her son.
2: Yeah.
1: Mary leads us to Jesus. We don't worship Mary. We venerate Mary because of who she is and how she was part of God's plan for salvation.
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0: 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Teresa tackles the issues of faith and culture, the pro-life message, and media awareness. And now, here's Teresa Tomeo.
1: Good Monday morning on this September 28th. Vanessa Denha-Garmo filling in for Teresa Tomeo this morning. So happy to be with all of you. Teresa actually did an interview with Father John Ricardo about his new book, The Resistance, God's Plan for Renewing Human Family. And I actually had an advanced copy of it. I'm more than halfway through the book. It's excellent. I'm going to tell you that right now. I can't wait to interview Father John Ricardo myself. He'll be coming on my show, Epiphany. But today we have three segments with Father John Ricardo. Teresa Tomeo conducted the interview with him. And this is just a wonderful perspective on the family. And he talks about also a chapter on his program, Rescued, as well in the book. This book came out this week, just recently published. Father John gave me an advanced copy a couple months ago, and I'm more than halfway through it, and I'm truly, truly enjoying it. This would make a wonderful book club discussion, I'll tell you that right now. We also going to be sharing with you here on Epiphany my coach's commentary, and I'm going to share a coach's commentary on today's Catholic Daily Reflections on humility. And then tie it into Bishop Fulton Sheen's commentary on humility and some of the other things he taught us on humility. And as we know, Bishop Fulton Sheen was just beatified last week. And what a wonderful blessing to the Catholic Church. And I grew up listening to Fulton Sheen through my mom. My mom used to listen to cassettes. And it was interesting because we were having a conversation yesterday here. My daughter, who's 19, and my mom and I were sitting on the back porch, and we're just chatting, and conversation came up about, you know, very wealthy people, billionaires and famous people. And my mom, who has 6 years into Alzheimer's, she actually approaching, it'll be heading into 7 years next year. She has moments where she's very lucid and moments where she's very confused, and she chimed in and she said, well, why does any of that matter? Why does any of that really matter? Who cares if you're rich and you're famous? And I said, well, what matters to you, Mom? She goes, I just want to go to heaven and be with God. I want to do his will and go to heaven and be with God. And it was just a wonderful, like, lucid moment of reality, of humility, of what this life is all about. And she kind of is reflecting on her own life. And I think that's what, you know, Bishop Blessed Fulton Sheen taught us so much on humility. And I'll be talking about that in my coach's commentary here on the EWTN Radio Extra Hour. And there's so much about what Father John Ricardo goes into The Resistance, this book, and Teresa Tomeo is going to have this wonderful interview with him, you know, which we really reflect on our own life and humility. And, you know, and he talks about the only enemy of the human race. And there's so much he goes over this book. I'm going to tell you, I have so many notes and underlines and commentary, having started to read this book and halfway through it. And so it's a great reflection on our own life and our own family and what's going on in the world today in terms of God's plan for renewing the human family and how we have to be part of that plan, following the will of God and reflecting on what our families look like. What are we focusing our lives on? What are we teaching our children? And this kind of ties into a lot of the teachings. I was just thinking, I was going through the book of The Resistance and what Blessed Fulton Sheen talked about as well. So, wonderful interview with Father John Ricardo coming up with Teresa Tomeo this hour. And right now, as we approach 5 minutes past the hour, we're heading to 5 minutes past the hour here on EWTN. It's time for the news. And we're going to kick off the newscast today with a weather update from Tammy Trejo.
2: A weakening nor'easter continues bringing heavy rain and gusty winds to parts of the Northeast, with coastal flooding still possible from New England into the mid-Atlantic. The biggest rainfall threat is in the Southwest, where tropical moisture is fueling widespread thunderstorms across Arizona, New Mexico, Colorado, and Utah. The Four Corners faces a significant flash flood threat with 1 to 3 inches of rain possible. Across the plains, showers and thunderstorms are spreading into the high plains, while the south and Gulf Coast remain warm, with scattered showers and highs in the 80s and 90s. There's a mix of clouds, showers, and a few thunderstorms throughout the Midwest, while the Northwest remains comparatively quiet. Mostly sunny throughout California.

0: is taking place, namely an unprecedented encounter between peoples and cultures, which calls us to rediscover our roots in new and creative ways, while at the same time listening carefully to others. The universal character of Europe's founding values, he said, assures us that this dialogue is possible and that it can provide a solid foundation for our societies, enabling us to work more effectively for peace and reconciled world, he said today. The Pope also encouraged Europe to help migrants enter safely and legally and to integrate into the community as if they were part of one's own family. The Pope addressed European leaders at the Robert Schuman Conference Center in Metz on the final day of his September 25th to 28th visit to France. The title of the event was "To the Roots of Europe for Peace and Unity." For Iraq's Christian, Archbishop Warda says long-term stability requires jobs. This also from WTN. Archbishop Bashar Warda of Erbil called for investment in the future of young Christians in Iraq, pointing to the structure of the country's economy as part of the problem. For Christians in Iraq, remaining in their historic homeland increasingly depends on not only on security, but also on whether younger generations can find meaningful work and build stable lives, according to the Chaldean Catholic Archbishop Bashar Warda of Erbil. In an interview with ACI, MENA, and an Arabic language sister service of EWTN News, Warda said education, professional formation, and sustainable employment have become essential to strengthening Christian communities at a time when economic pressures continue to weigh heavily on young Iraqis. The challenge is particularly significant for Christians because their numbers have declined considerably in recent decades, leaving smaller communities more vulnerable to economic pressures. Speaking at the Catholic University of Erbil, Warda pointed to the structure of Iraq's economy as part of the problem. Government spending and public sector employment continue to play an outsized role, with private sector has yet to generate enough sustainable jobs to meet the needs of young and growing workforce. World Bank data indicate the country's unemployment rate stands at 15.5%, while labor force participation is around 38%. Demographics add another layer to the challenge. Iraqis between the ages 15 and 29 make up approximately 29% of the population, placing continued pressure on the labor market. The country's heavy dependence on oil also affects its ability to generate employment. Oil accounted for approximately 88% of government revenue and 91% of merchandise exports in 2025, leaving the economy exposed to fluctuations in energy prices and revenues. Meanwhile, Florida's minimum wage goes up this week. Florida's minimum wage rises to $15 an hour on Wednesday, but critics say it's still too little too late. Advocate Karen Woodwall calls it a start, though.
1: We have a long way to go, but it'll help. We just need to start talking about living wages, because minimum wages were intended to be the floor.
0: The raise is a result of a 2020 constitutional amendment voters passed. Some economists estimate a living wage would be about $48 per hour on average. U.S. Ambassador to China David Perdue confirms President Trump raised the possibility of selling weapons to China during his recent meeting with President Xi Jinping. Mark Mayfield has more.
2: Perdue made the comment Sunday on Fox News, saying Trump asked Xi if China would like to buy U.S. arms. The remarks come as the two countries continue to compete over trade, technology, and Taiwan. Trump and Xi are expected to meet again in November at the Asia-Pacific Economic Cooperation Summit, followed by another meeting in December at the G20 Summit in Miami. Their latest meeting ended Friday after Xi's three-day state visit to Washington. I'm Mark Mayfield.
0: California now bans state and local officials from creating or promoting meme coins. Tammy Trujillo has that story.
3: Those are digital cryptocurrency tokens tied to internet jokes or personalities. The law stops elected officials, government leaders, and public employees from creating or endorsing meme coins linked to their job or image. Starting in 2027, crypto platforms also can't sell meme coins to Californians. Violators can face legal action and lose any profits. The law aims to stop public officials from using their influence to profit from crypto. Governor Newsom cited recent high-profile meme coins, like one tied to President Trump, as a reason for the law. I'm Tammy Trujillo.
0: Few workers trust employers with their user data. Not many workers trust their employers to manage their data properly. That's according to a new report. Rory O'Neill has that story.
4: Only 20% of workers say they have a great deal of trust that their boss

0: will use their employee data responsibly. The Gallup survey finds that trust in corporate leaders to use data responsibly is closely connected to employee engagement. Nearly 6 in 10 workers believe their employer definitely or probably collects data on them, like hours worked, ID badge swipes, and emails sent. I'm Rory O'Neill.
1: Monthly jobs report due this week. Coming up in the business week ahead, jobs data. Tammy Trejo has that story.
2: We'll get the job openings and labor turnover survey on Tuesday, followed by ADP's monthly hiring survey on Wednesday. Weekly jobless claims are due Thursday, and the big headline story of the week, the monthly jobs report, will be released by the Labor Department on Friday. Most analysts estimate the economy added about 83,000 new non-farm payroll jobs in September. That's down from the 162,000 seen the month before. The unemployment rate is forecast to stay the same at 4.1%. I'm Tammy Trejo.
1: Tonight's Powerball drawing is worth an estimated $389 million. Mark Mayfield has more numbers.
3: There was no grand prize winner on Saturday night, so a lucky winner or winners stands to walk away with just shy of $162 million if they take the lump sum payout option. Odds of winning all that money are roughly 1 in $292 million, and if things don't work out for you on Monday, there's $300 million up for grabs the next day in the Mega Millions drawing. I'm Mark Mayfield.
1: The price of having fun in America is rising, but people continue to spend. Tammy Trejo reports.
2: Data from Bank of America shows that funflation, the increased cost of fun, is going up, but people aren't cutting back. Bank of America says spending on hobbies grew nearly 8% in August. The latest Bureau of Labor Statistics Consumer Price Index data found that the recreation index, which includes video, audio, pets and pet services, sporting goods, and photography, rose nearly 3% in the U.S. Census Bureau's advanced monthly trade report shows sales at sporting goods, hobby, musical instrument, and bookstores rose almost 11% in the last year. I'm Tammy Trejo.
1: The opening bell rings this morning after stocks closed higher Friday to wrap up a positive week. Stocks rallied as oil prices eased and treasury yields pulled back. A surge in technology shares, including Microsoft and Meta Platforms, added lift to markets, as well as three major indexes posted weekly gains. At the closing bell, the Dow Jones Industrial averaged 478 points, and the S&P 500 added 39 points. Dog owners could live longer. That's according to new research by the American Heart Association, says dog ownership is tied to 24% drop in all causes of death for the general population. Don't go away. We'll be right back with Teresa Tamio and Father John Ricardo.
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7: St. John the Baptist wasn't killed because he refused to bow to some pagan god. Herod, who had John beheaded, didn't care that much about religion. St. John ultimately lost his head because he wouldn't keep quiet. And more specifically, he wouldn't stop challenging Herod and his wife to leave their sins of the flesh. When we challenge people directly and clearly about sin, it can make them angry. When we simply call a sin what it is, that can make people angry too. But sometimes, that's exactly what God is calling us to do. And it's what love demands of us. I'm not saying we're supposed to challenge people all the time when we see them in sin or doing something immoral. Sometimes silence is wise. Sometimes we need to build up a friendship before we can earn the right to be heard. But when those times come where God is calling us to speak with clarity, we can either play it safe and keep silent or be saints. We don't get to be both. St. John the Baptist, pray for us. This is Chris Stefanik from RealLifeCatholic.com on EWTN Radio.
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11: Welcome back. I'm so excited to have my dear friend and fellow Detroiter, Father John Mercado, on with me this morning. Brand new book hitting the shelves this week, folks. You have to get a copy, but I believe it's on back order. No surprise there. The Resistance, God's Plan for Renewing the Human Family. Padre, so great to talk to you. Congratulations. I read this book, I think it was over 2 months ago. Loved it. And most importantly, it was like I was sitting there talking with you. I heard your voice, which I know so well, and so many people do. Thanks for joining us.
12: Oh, it's a joy to be with you. Thanks much. How is life in wonderful Italia?
11: So far, so good. We just got here, you know, last week, so it's going great. You know me. This is where my heart is, and this is where I feel we belong. But God took us here, and we're so excited to be witnessing here in different ways. And you speaking of travel, you are doing so much traveling. Will this book now become a part of what you're doing on the road for dioceses and priests, Father? Are you going to work it in? I hope so.
12: Well, certainly the content of it is involved in everything we do. But yeah, we'll bring it with us too and make it available when we go to different events for sure.
11: So we talk about the Resistance, and the subtitle is God's Plan for Renewing the Human Family. Tell us your main goal, the main purpose for this particular book, Father.
12: Yeah, a couple things. You know, so first is it just continues to be our conviction that most people, including most people who go to church, have never actually ever been overwhelmed by the gospel. So the first goal is, and that's why the book is for everybody, whether you go to church, believe in God, or you don't, is that people would have an opportunity to really hear the gospel message, perhaps, please God, in a new way, a way that really resonates, that doesn't sound churchy, that I can immediately understand, and that they'd have an opportunity to surrender to this God who's done such extraordinary things on our behalf. But then second, and you know, so our full name in our ministry is Acts 29, Mobilizing for Mission. Mm-hmm. And it's that second part of our name that's really the second theme of the book, is that I think it's Jeff Cavins who I first heard say this, you know, Catholics in particular are like people with huge heads and little tiny bodies, meaning we're really good at learning a bunch of stuff, but we don't do anything with it except stay in kind of our holy huddles. And God's desire for the human race and his mission for the church is that we would be about the work of rescuing, renewing, and transforming the entire human family into God's family. And I want to try to help people understand that is the mission, show some examples of people who've done it, and then encourage us to ask the Lord to show us how he's asking us to get involved.
11: So why, I mean, I know the answer to this because I've read the book and I love it, I endorsed it, but why the title of The Resistance? Where does that play in?
12: Well, we got to get clear on who we are and who we aren't resisting to be sure. And it's a provocative title, but it's intended to be. And I don't want people to misunderstand it. So the title really comes from 1 Peter. So Peter in chapter 5 of his first letter says, you know, be sober-minded, be watchful. Your adversary, the devil, prowls around like a roaring lion seeking someone to devour. Resist him. And so part of the idea behind the title is let's make sure that we understand both who is and who is not the enemy right now. Because in a increasingly polarized culture and an increasingly politicized culture, we're being quick to demonize others. And we need to be clear as disciples that I only have one enemy as a Christian, and that's the devil and his minions. No other human being's my enemy. They're just rebels to win, just like I was once and you were once. You talk about that all the time. But it's also to help people understand, you know, when Peter says resist him, he doesn't just mean, you know, hey, when temptation comes, don't cave. He also means to oppose him, to go on the offensive with, we have to understand this correctly, the weapons of truth and of goodness and of beauty and integrity and forgiveness and character. But part of that resisting means, and especially for the laity, going about our work, wherever it is that we're planted, in such a way that we do our work so that we We can cooperate with the Holy Spirit and try to bend it back into conformity with how God created it to be. You are a perfect example of this. You're someone who was in secular media, who continues to bounce back and forth between all sorts of media fields. And then you have this profound encounter with Jesus, and you realize, okay, the answer isn't abandon the media. The answer is use the media in the ways that God intends it to be used to bring hope and encouragement and insight and perspective. And even as you do that with media, so the Lord wants nurses and teachers and politicians and athletes and coaches to do the same thing in the areas where they are, to bend those areas which have been defaced by the enemy and distorted by the enemy back into, again, conformity with how God created them to be.
11: Amen. Talking with, of course, you recognize the voice of Father John Ricardo. You hear many times on EW10. And, of course, he is a Catholic priest, author, and founder of Acts 29, based in southeastern Michigan, spent nearly 30 years repeating the same simple and life-giving message, which is why his books sell out, his conferences are packed. Don't give up. You matter to God. And really, Padre, at the end of the day, that's what it boils down to. And you also talk in this book, which I love, you revisit the basic questions. Why am I here? Where am I going? And how do I get there? Right?
12: Yeah, exactly. And I think, you know, you just mentioned this little tagline, which I find increasingly to be less and less of a tagline, but just this powerful summary of the gospel, namely those two words, you matter. We were just out in Fall River, Massachusetts, a couple of weeks ago, and we were with about 300 catechists one day, and we were just preaching the gospel. And there was a woman who stood up who does a lot of work in mental health, and she began to cry. And she just said, I just heard the gospel in a way I don't think I ever heard. And she says, and I just can't get past the words when you looked at me and said that the gospel is this simple, that I matter. Like, I matter to God. He sees me. He knows me. He hears my cries. I'm worth fighting for to him. I'm worth dying for to him. And I just don't think most people know that. I don't think they've ever heard it. Or if they've heard it, I don't think it's sunk from their heads into their hearts. And when it does, everything changes, right?
11: Yeah, absolutely, absolutely. Father John's latest book, coming out this week, by the way, it is on back order, but you can, of course, get on there, get it. You'll get a copy of it soon. The Resistance, God's Plan for Renewing the Human Family. And what I love about the book is you're a storyteller. I'm a storyteller. Jesus was the greatest storyteller, and he used just like you described a story you just told us about that woman. He used things in his day and age to which people can relate. And you do this in the story. The stories are very relatable in this book.
12: Yeah, as you just said, we both, I think, love telling stories because I know how much stories resonate with me. You know, you remember something. You remember the story of the prodigal son in a way that you would never remember, hey, don't worry about whatever you've done. God will forgive you.
11: Father, right. We have to take a break. We have another longer segment, Thanks Be to God, with Father John Ricardo, all about his new book out this week, folks. Grab a copy. The Resistance, God's Plan for Renewing the Human Family.
13: This is Father Leo Paddlinghug. Lord our God, we pray for an end to abortion, which we know is motivated by fear. Fear that we cannot provide food for our children. So, Lord God, as the divine physician, but also as the eternal food of the Eucharist, help us to have faith that even in our fear, we can trust that you will always provide for life, especially the most vulnerable. We pray, Lord, for mercy on all of those who, out of fear, have succumbed to the temptation to eliminate a child. But also, Lord, we pray for the grace and the strength that all of those who are questioning the gift of life will experience such a deep conversion that they will always remember that you will provide for us so that we cannot only love life, but we will love it and respect it by taking on an attitude for the gift and sanctity of human life. We ask this through Christ our Lord. Amen.
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11: It's going to be a great conversation with Father John Ricardo from Acts 29, talking about his brand new book out this week, The Resistance, God's Plan for Renewing the Human Family. So much to talk about. I read this book very quickly because I know Father John. I've known him for years. We've worked together in the Archdiocese of Detroit. Acts 29 is based in southeastern Michigan. They travel all over the world making a difference with this beautiful program. The Rescue Project is phenomenal. But I love this idea, and I want to talk a little bit more about this. I love this idea of the home, and it reminds me a lot of, obviously, Father Leo, a friend of yours and someone that you knew from NAC, from the North American College in Rome, is all about bringing people together to savor the faith and to, it's very Eucharistic, obviously, bringing people around the table, teaching them to cook, sharing a meal with them. And it's interesting that you bring this up, Father, because there's more and more research coming out. There was a brand new survey that just came out, and there's this new thing, and as a fellow Italian-American, you'll appreciate this, there's this new thing out there called nonamaxing, and it's really popular among Gen Zers, where they want to cook the old-fashioned Italian recipes, hang out with the nonas of the world, and get back to basics to renew themselves because they're so worn out by the world. And we could take that and see the need for the human connection, which is what you're talking about, upon which we have to build before we can even ever get anybody to think about going to church, right?
12: Oh, gosh, we could have a blast with this, yes. So let me give you a quick big picture thing, and then let's go deeper. So here's the big picture. Our experience in Acts over the last 7 years, so we've been with about 52 dioceses, 7,000 priests, countless bishops and lay leaders, and then reflecting just on my own life as a pastor and then our work, different ones of us marry and others in the church. If we were to say that there's one fundamental need in the church right now is we need to learn how to be human again. We are so often, unfortunately, so functional, so transactional, and so corporate in our relationships with each other. And the Gospels and what you just talked about with this nonamaxing are giving us a very different way of going forward. It makes me think of, there's a great book called The Memoirs of St. Peter. It's a fresh commentary and translation of the Gospel of Mark by a guy named Michael Pakaluk, who teaches at Catholic U. And he has this awesome...
11: I've interviewed him before. He's great.
12: He's an amazing guy. Mm-hmm. So this is a tremendous commentary and translation of the Gospel of Mark. But there's this one passage where he's commenting on where Jesus says, you know, the that the healthy don't need a doctor, the sick do. And his comment is that Jesus is revealing here, because this takes place in a meal, and he says Jesus is revealing that his ordinary way of healing people is spending time with them around the table. And that is an incredible observation, because it's so true. I mean, I think someone said in the Gospels, Jesus is either always going to a meal, at a meal, or coming from a meal. And God becomes a man in a culture where it takes 3 hours to eat a meal. Food is a great example of how to do evangelization, because it requires time. And what people are hungry for right now is not another screen. It's like skin. It's somebody I can talk to and I can see and we can do something with. And that's what we're talking about with turning the home into a place where the world meets the church.
11: Yeah, and it's such a witness, and I love that. I know Mary and your whole team there have talked about that a great deal. Sometimes if people first hear that, they have to stop and think, well, what do you mean? It is building relationships. It isn't ignoring the church. It isn't ignoring, you're a priest for crying out loud. It isn't ignoring the role of the Mass, which is the source and summit of our faith. But how do we get people there in the first place, right?
12: Yeah, exactly. We're not advocating for parachurches. But we are advocating, I mean, one of the reasons behind our name is we need to go back to Acts and see how the early church lived and worked. And you said this just a moment ago, the early church was home churches, and it's not, and that's because they didn't have buildings. They couldn't yet.
11: Right.
12: But there's something more there than just that. I mean, there's a relationship that existed between the ordained and lay, between men and women, which, at least in my experience, in many places, if not most places, really only deserves lip service or receives lip service. But we need to learn again, how did the ordained and lay really work together? Like, you don't need my permission to open up your house to have people over to share the gospel. My mom and dad, I know, influenced as many people in the community where I grew up as whoever the pastor was at the different times when they were there, because their home was wide open to people, and my parents were a blast. I run into kids I went to school with 50 years ago who still tell me, man, I miss your parents. I loved going over to their house. And it wasn't because, like, we had a really cool house. We did. But everybody in my neighborhood had a really cool house. What was different was God was at the center of my mom and dad's life, even when they were playing tennis or playing basketball or hanging out at the pool. And people could sense that, and they were drawn to it. And they got, many of them got to church because of that. And so it will be with the lay faithful today, just being normal and inviting people over and hosting folks. And again, learning the art of just having higher conversations, like, hey, tell me what's going on in your life. Tell me how I can pray for you. What's causing you anxiety right now?
11: Yeah. And this is a way to become a big part of the resistance. I'm sure the enemy hates that, but we open our doors and welcome people because he knows what can happen.
12: Oh, absolutely. And I think one of the obstacles, you know, so the Jesus Conference is this coming weekend. And so one of the obstacles in really mobilizing the church is, well, I thought that was the priest's job.
11: Oh my goodness.
12: And sometimes priests think that, and sometimes the laity think that. And we're trying to help priests see themselves more as generals as opposed to soldiers, not commanding in the wrong sense, but like mobilizing the troops to go out there and take back territory, and then help the troops, the people in the pews, realize, well, God's given me territory that he's planted me in with deep relationships and deep friendships, and yeah, I want to leverage my home. I want it to be a place where people who are living the nightmare of life apart from God can find hope.
11: And I love what you said earlier, but we don't need permission to invite someone to our home. We don't even need permission, from anyone to start a Bible study in our home or to do something else if that's what we wanted to do. And sometimes people think, well, you know, I have to do this officially or whatever. I have to have it at the church. Well, if you want to have a Bible study at your church, obviously you have to talk to your pastor and get permission and all that. We want to recognize the authority of the church. But We often ignore how much good can be done around the dinner table, sitting around, maybe having an aperitivo, you know, making an Aperol spritz or something, or just having a glass of a wine or a cup of coffee, just simple things. It doesn't take much. Just bring people together.
12: Yeah, because they're going to go to that kind of an experience. I'm thinking back to those friends you have over in Italy,
11: right?
12: Who early on when you were having relationships, that one of their comments was something like, I didn't know Catholics were like you.
11: Yeah, they thought we were crazy zealots because they saw my email and they saw Dominic's. They're like, oh, these people are going to be really weird. And we're still best friends today, and we're slowly getting them more interested in God. Father, we need another hour. You're the best. Thank you so much for spending extra time with us. And don't forget, friends, get a copy of The Resistance, and more importantly, join The Resistance. You'll understand when you get the book. We'll be right back.
19: Tom Courteau, St. Mark Parish Shoreline. I was away from the church for decades and loved the outdoors, and I was up on Mount St. Helens looking in the crater, and I wanted to get a better picture. And so I kind of stepped inside the crater to take some pictures, and all of a sudden there was some shaking, and I looked and there was a crack between me and out of the crater. And I thought, okay, this isn't really good. I stepped back out of the crack. Across the crater, a whole wall came dropping down into the crater, and I thought, buddy, you are just a crack away from not being here. And that kind of got me thinking about how close am I to the Lord at this time. And when I was tuning around on the radio and came across Sacred Heart Radio and listening to Catholic Answers Live, for one thing, was that all the misunderstandings and the confusion about the faith and my Catholic upbringing, and it just started clearing out the clutter, the garbage, and set me on a path back to the Catholic Church. And I am so happy to be here. And I just have to say, it was Sacred Heart Radio that was a key to open that door. Being able to hear God's word over the air was so instrumental. The stuff I wanted and needed to hear, I wasn't hearing at Mass, and I didn't get that in grade school catechesis, but I was hearing it on the radio. It's about a tearjerker.
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19: Thank you.
11: Five more segments with Father John McCrota to talk about this amazing book. It's his brand new book, hot off the presses, as we say. Father John really needs no introduction to our listeners, a longtime EWTN radio presence, and of course you've seen his many presentations. You've probably experienced him in person, which is the best. He's going to be doing a big conference, by the way, very soon. I think they have, for the Jesus Conference, Father said during the break, some 800 people on a waiting list. That's just how crucial what they're doing in Acts 29 is, and what he's saying in this particular book, also his other works as well. Father John, if you're new to EW10, or maybe you're new in the church, welcome home to Rome. He's a Catholic priest, author, and founder of Acts 29. They're based in southeastern Michigan. He spent nearly 30 years repeating, again, as we mentioned before, a very simple message and life-giving message. Don't give up. You matter to God. Father, before the break, we were talking about the importance of telling stories, and I wanted to give you some time to pick up on that a little bit.
12: Yeah, I'll just go one area real quick, because I think it's increasingly so with the work that we do now, and especially the work we do with priests and bishops and lay leaders in the church. It's the story I keep coming back to. So I had, when I was in the seminary, so I've been ordained 30 years now, when I was in the seminary, a priest used to say over and over again that every priest only has one homily. And I never really knew what to think of that, quite honestly. But in my own life, I've come to realize that's definitely true. I get into things in different ways, and I may leave in different ways, but I'm constantly going back to one point. And I share that because the only real priest is Jesus. Mm. We just participate in his priesthood, whether it's by baptism or ordination or both. And I think Jesus really only has one homily too. And I think his one homily is his Father. In other words, I think that's the story that he's telling more than any other story. I mean, Jesus speaks about his father over 180 times in the Gospels explicitly. And he says, I say what the Father says. I do what I see the Father do. And I think if there's a title to his homily or a title to the story about his father, it might be something like this. You have him wrong. You think he's like this, but he's not like this. And I think this is so important, going back to the title and to the whole idea of resistance. The enemy, the only enemy of the human race, that is the devil and his minions, he has one homily too. And his one homily is also about the Father. And his one homily goes something like this. He's not good, you can't trust him, and you could be happier apart from him. And that's what he got our first parents to fall for. That's what he's always trying to seduce us with. And Jesus comes not just to answer that in words, but then to definitively prove that the enemy is a liar by his laying down his life for us on the cross, in the process of which he defeats death, defeats sin, and defeats the enemy himself, and then shows us who the Father really is.
11: And don't you think, I want to get back to something you said at the beginning of the interview, Father. We talked about not enough people have been overwhelmed by God. And once we are overwhelmed by God, once we understand who we are in him, who God is, who God the Father is, the Trinity, and the beauty that we have to celebrate that within the Catholic Church, doesn't gratitude help you stay there? I know I'm just speaking from personal experience. I am constantly thanking God. I'm always saying, thank you, thank you, thank you. So he's probably tired of hearing it, and I know he won't be, but I thank him so much. I haven't even talked to my spiritual director about this. Is it okay I keep thanking him for everything? Because I am completely, mainly because, and you know my story very deeply, of where, well, Dominic and I just celebrated our anniversary, 43 years, which in itself is a miracle based on where we were, and you knew where we came from. And we're just so grateful. We just can't stop being overwhelmed by God all the time.
12: Yeah, well, blessed be God that you continually go back to that. I was just sharing with some folks the other day how important that is myself. And the way I think of it, the negative side, you know, one of the strongest indictments in the Old Testament of the people of Israel is you forgot. Mm-hmm. You forgot mm-hmm. what I did. And then this constant admonition, do not forget the works of the Lord. And so how do you not forget? Well, you constantly call to mind what God's done, which breeds forgiveness and gratitude. So, yeah, thanks for the way you do that constantly and for encouraging us to do the same, because it is the heart of prayer.
11: Gratitude. And don't you think when you get overwhelmed by God that everything, you look at every, you said everything changes. And for me and Deacon Dom, that's what happened. Even the little things change. The way we look at life, the way you look at the world, the way you look at art, the way you look at color, because you realize the source of it all. And that's the way I think if you're having a bad day, just look out the window. You know, look at your child. Look at something good in your life. You know, make a list of the positives in your life. You constantly thank God. And you realize, oh, wait a minute, this is a God that brought me from this point to this point, or has helped me here, has always been there for me. And that's what you're talking about in the book in terms of people who have become overwhelmed. But in the book, what I love about it, again, the way you do it, the way you weave these stories in, and you're answering those questions that we mentioned. Why am I here? Where am I going? How do I get there? All of it has to do with being overwhelmed. And once you have that feeling, the direction becomes more clear.
12: Yeah, so here's what's coming to mind as I'm listening to you. So you look out the window, look at what God's done and all he's created, and then look at the cross mm-hmm. and what he's done, and then ask yourself, so do you really think that the God who did that is somehow going to, one, either abandon you now, or he's going to leave this story unfinished? Mm-hmm. Yeah, I had an experience, it was before Christmas a couple years ago, and I felt like I was just reflecting on the story of salvation history and thinking about what's the end going to look like? You know, like what's it going to be like when the God who's gone to the lengths that he's gone to not only to make creation, but to become a man, to go to the cross, to go to war, to defeat death, Now he's going to come. He's going to make everything new. What's that going to be like? And of course, we can't fathom it. But I felt like the Lord just said to me, pick your favorite story, you know, your favorite movie. And then just understand, like, I am not going to be outdone by Steven Spielberg or Christopher Nolan or William Shakespeare. Like, I'm the best storyteller that there is. And my ending is out of this world. So hold on. And the reason we have to trust that is, again, look at Jesus on the cross. If he did that, he knows what he's doing. So we don't have to be anxious. We don't have to be afraid. And we can just entrust ourselves to him.
11: Talking, of course, with Father John Ricardo, you recognize the voice, his brand new book. It's fantastic. The Resistance, God's Plan for Renewing the Human Family. Of course, you can find it on the EWTN Religious Catalog. You can also find it through Penguin Random House and through the Acts 29 website as well. All kinds of information there. Father, in terms of how we're doing right now, I know you mentioned that this book is for everyone and anyone, regardless of where you are in your faith. I really enjoyed it. Again, it's written so personally, and your voice comes through, just like you're sitting there talking with us as you are this morning. But how do you think we're doing? I think there's been so much, and maybe I try to always look at the glasses half full, but there's so much positive movement in the Catholic Church. We think of all the beautiful Eucharistic events that have taken place the last few years. We look at the, you know, election of the first American Pope, who's so Eucharistic and bringing us back to the basics of the faith. We look at the recent beatification of Fulton J. Sheen. So much attention is now focused on the church, and people seem to be paying more attention. How do you think we're doing?
12: Well, I think there are some really encouraging signs. So I think you're spot on. I think I'm thinking of the influx of people who are coming into the church,
11: right?
12: Especially
11: new
12: youth,
11: Catholics,
12: but not just youth. Mm-hmm. You know, I got a buddy of mine's the chaplain at the University of Illinois Champaign, and I think they had, I think they had 140 people come into the church last year on campus at the Easter Vigil. I think they had 40 baptisms at the vigil.
11: Wow.
12: I mean, that's amazing, you know? And that's just one campus. So I think there are some great signs. It's still true, unfortunately, that for every person who joins, roughly 8 leave. But I think here's the opportunity. I think because the culture is so anxious right now, and it's so broken, and it's so clear, especially with the mental health crisis, that life apart from God's a nightmare. When people hear the power of the gospel as it really is, they're one. You know, not by pious platitudes, but the whole gospel. Here's the bad news. You know, here's the good God. Here's the bad enemy. Here's what Jesus has done. Here's why you and I have hope. And when it helps them make sense out of their lives, I think we're seeing people respond like crazy. And if I can, I want to issue a challenge, because you and I have talked about this before, and I know you and Dom do this, but we're really adamant in Acts 29 in trying to help somehow smash the paradigm that the parish is the primary place of evangelization. And it can't be. I mean, if the parish is a place of evangelization, to be sure, but it can't be the primary place, because 89% of Catholics don't go regularly to Sunday Mass, which means I don't know who they are, but you do, because you live in their neighborhoods and you interact with them in a way that I don't. And you go to the gym with them, and you coach their kids, and you know, your kids or grandkids go to school with them. So whoever the lay faithful, you know who's not going to Mass. And I think the more we can see and turn our homes into places where the world meets the church, where they can encounter the gospel for the first time through you, through your sharing your life, through, you know, running something like the Rescue Project or Search or whatever, right? Something that you can invite people to. It's a safe environment. They'll go to your house probably long before they'll come to mine. But then as they encounter Jesus and the attractiveness of the gospel and their hunger for God is awakened, then you bring them to the church, you know, maybe to get baptized, maybe to come back to confession. But the more we can see and turn our homes into places where the world meets the church, then this world, which is giving us signs of hope, can actually be transformed.
11: Well, and the thing is, it has to start with a relationship. And if you don't trust someone enough, you're not going to be able to get them to go to church, even if there's a great speaker like yourself or somebody else, because there's no trust there. There's no relationship. That's why the home is so important, right?
12: Yeah, and so you and Dom, you got the gift of hospitality. You love to host. Hey, I'm having 4 or 5 people over to my house Sunday night for dinner. Love to have you come. You want to join? Sure, love to. I love T and Dom. You know, they always have a great spread. They're fun. They're normal. But at the center of your lives, clearly, is Jesus. And so just finding ways to, it's amazing to me that we have to learn how to invite people again to come over. But find ways to invite people to our homes because they do trust you in a way that they may not trust the church yet. But then they're intrigued by you and the joy that you have and the clear fact that God's the center of your life. And then if you can just learn ever so subtly kind of the art of turning conversations to higher things, well, then you can get them eventually to the sacraments, into the church, into the community, into the life that people are craving.
11: Yeah, I love that idea, because really, if you think about early Christianity, think about so much was done in the home. Father, we need more time. Father John Ricardo, priest, author, and founder of Acts 29, his brand new book, hot off the presses. Grab a copy. The Resistance, God's Plan for Renewing the Human Family. It's amazing. We'll be right back.

0: Have you ever heard someone say that Christians have committed some of the worst atrocities in history? Well, G.K. Chesterton says that it's very right to rebuke our religion for falling short of our own standards and ideals. But it's absurd to pretend that Christianity fell lower than the other religions, the ones that profess the very opposite standards and ideals. In other words, the savages and heathens have had some pretty savage and heathen ideas and practices. Chesterton says the Christian has not been worse than the heathen in an absolute sense. The Christian is only worse because it's his business to be better.
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2: This is a Digital Moment with Sandra McDevitt. Did you know you don't have to be a theologian to evangelize? At the Ann Arbor, Michigan Art Fair, I was handing out rosaries when approached by a young man. My grandmother prayed the rosary. Those little beads, they're Hail Marys, aren't they? Indeed, I replied. You look in good shape. Do you exercise? He told me he was preparing for a marathon and he was a runner. I said, you exercise your body. How about your soul? Never thought of that. You can pray and meditate to exercise your soul, to keep it healthy. The Annunciation, you meditate on what it was like for a young Mary to receive the news of the angel. After a little more explaining, he took the rosary and even asked if he could have a pamphlet. His grandmother planted the seed. I watered it, and another would nurture the seedling. I'm Sandra McDevitt for EWTN Radio.

And we're back, wrapping up this hour here on Catholic Connection. I'm Vanessa Denhagarmo, filling in for my dear sister in Christ this morning, Teresa Tamio. Wonderful conversation with Father John Ricardo on his latest book, The Resistance, God's Plan for Renewing the Human Family. I have a copy of that book right on my desk. Father John sent me an advanced copy of it. His team did, and I'm more than halfway through. It's going to be a great book club discussion. If you're looking for a wonderful Catholic book, just have a book club discussion in your church, in your mom's group, parenting group, friend group, whatever it may be, it's a great book. It's definitely, especially families, parenting. It's just a wonderful book to read. So thank you, Father John, for that wonderful conversation with Teresa Tamio. Wrapping up this hour. And when we head into the next hour, the EWTN Radio Extra, I will be sharing my coach's commentary, a little reflection on today's gospel reading, and talking about Fulton Sheen and humility and what that means. And what does that look to us? What does humility look like to us? What does that mean for our lives today? As we've been talking about so much about Fulton Sheen as he was beatified last week, so much of what he talked about then is so relevant today, especially his book on the demonic. Bishop Earl Boyer from the Diocese of Lansing will be with us. We'll be talking about Bishop Boyer's Year of the Family, along with his communications director, David Kerr. We'll see you in that hour. EWTN Radio Extra coming up next.

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0: is Monday, the 28th of September, and it's, as we begin today together, let's do so in prayer in the name of the Father, and the Son, and the Holy Spirit. Lord, you are the fount of life. Enliven the listless spirits of believers who have lost their taste for prayer. You are the tree of life. Make strong the branches who have been weakened by the storms of daily life. Your Spirit is the living water flowing from your side. Deepen the roots of those who have grown restless for more abundant life. Your church is the orchard, fed and pruned by your love. May all who seek peace find rest in its shade. And glory be to the Father, and to the Son, and to the Holy Spirit, as it was in the beginning, now, is now, and ever shall be, world without end. Amen. It is a better way to start a Monday morning, the Sunrise Morning Show, here on the EWTN Global Catholic Radio Network. I'm Matt Swaim. Anna Mitchell has news. Paul Lachman at the controls. And up this hour, we're going to look at This Week in Catholic History with Kevin Schmiesing. Bear Wozniak has more thoughts on grit and grace and how to sort of live your faith as a man in this world where there are lots of different bad ways to understand what it means to be a man. Father John Gavin is continuing our series on looking at how the church fathers are quoted in the Catechism. He's going to look at St. Augustine on grace today. And at the end of the hour, we're going to be checking in with Matthew Becklow from Word on Fire. He's got that book that we've been going through, The Way of Heaven and Earth, The Both Ands of the Catholic Faith. 2 minutes past the hour. Here's Anna with news.
1: Good morning. Pope Leo is wrapping up his apostolic visit to France, spending today in the city of Metz. The weekend visit has drawn massive crowds, including some 80,000 young adults who joined him for a youth gathering in a large stadium in France on Saturday. Yesterday, he was in Lourdes, where he criticized the practice of medically assisted suicide. While visiting the medical facilities there, the Holy Father insisted all human lives have dignity, and assisted suicide is, quote, false compassion. He went on to say that, quote, what is legal is not necessarily moral. Medically assisted suicide is now legal in France. On Saturday, the Holy Father celebrated Mass for some 700,000 people who gathered at the Place de la Concorde in Paris. From Vatican Radio, Christopher Wells has more.
2: Pope Leo said, the desire for God dwells deep in our hearts, and it is Jesus Christ, through his incarnation, who comes to meet every human person in the midst of his or her own story, and reveals himself as the true source of the living water capable of quenching our thirst.
3: Notre communauté assoiffée s'élance vers le Christ, source d'eau vive.
2: The Pope based his remarks on the readings for the votive Mass of the Blessed Virgin Mary, Fountain of Salvation, which refer continually to the image of living water. The water flowing from the temple in the vision of the prophet Ezekiel is seen in John's Gospel as the water flowing from the pierced side of Christ, allowing us to be born anew as children of God. It is Jesus Christ, he said, that offers happiness and peace to our restless hearts, that reveals the unconditional love that God has for each and every human person. Seeing you gathered here, the Pope said, the heirs of France's long and beautiful history of faith, I say to you, drink from the source that is the pierced heart of Jesus, who alone can quench our thirst for God, life, truth, unity, peace, communion, and happiness. At the same time, he invited them not to keep their faith in Jesus to themselves, but to share it with all those they meet, so that they too might be refreshed and satisfied. He recalled the long line of French witnesses to the faith, saints such as Irenaeus, Martin, and Francis de Sales, as well as the many people who, even today, continue to devote themselves to the cause of life, the family, truth, peace, fraternity, and justice. The Holy Father said he prays fervently that from Paris, the living water of the Holy Spirit may flow throughout France, and offered special thanks to families, young people, and catechumens and new Christians for their witness to the faith in an increasingly secularized society. I'm Christopher Wells.
1: In other news, a nor'easter storm system continues to linger in the East Coast while the worst is over, with heavy rain and strong winds leaving coastal flooding, downed trees, and power outages from the Outer Banks to New England. The weekend storm is expected to loop back around between New Jersey and Long Island today. That means light rain and wind gusts up to 20 or 30 miles per hour. Today's high tide could bring more coastal flooding. Iran says they are, quote, fully prepared for the war to be resumed. That according to the country's foreign minister during an appearance on NBC's Meet the Press. He said Iran stands, quote, firm in the face of any new aggression, but also stands ready for diplomacy. This coming after President Trump rejected Iran's proposal to reopen

0: in the wild card round in the AL. The White Sox will take on the Astros. The Yankees will take on the Red Sox to take on the Guardians and the Rays, respectively, in the division series in the AL. Over in the NL, Braves and Phillies will play to take on the Dodgers, and the Padres and Cubs will face off to go up against the Brewers. Today is Monday, September the 28th, the feast of Good King Saint Wenceslaus, and also my 13th wedding anniversary. Happy anniversary, Will, if you're awake. Coming up next on the Sunrise Morning Show, This Week in Catholic History with Kevin Schmiesing. It's 7 past.
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4: Let's take a look at This Week in Catholic History, and here to do that with us is Kevin Schmiesing from the Freedom and Virtue Institute. They're online at fvinstitute.org. Kevin, good morning.
5: Hey, Matt, good morning.
4: Start us off with some monastic history today.
5: Yeah, well, the Cistercians returned to the place of their birth, so to speak, this week in 1898. That's the Abbey of Citeaux. Now, Benedictine monasticism dates all the way back to St. Benedict of Norcia in the early 6th century, and from that point, monasteries played a massive role in the church and in European society more generally. There was periodically need for reform as the initial discipline enthusiasm of the monks waned, and so there had been reforms early in the 10th century by St. Odo and others, centered on the monastery of Cluny, so they were known as the Cluniac reforms. By the end of the 11th century, there was need perceived again for reform. This time it was St. Robert, the abbot of Molem, which was a Cluniac abbey. So Robert rounded up a group of about 20 monks, and following the original monastic aim of separating from the world, they withdrew to a wilderness area in eastern France known as Citeaux, and there they built a new monastery. Citeaux was governed by a succession of saints, first Robert, then Alberic, then Stephen Harding, but even so, they were still struggling to survive in the early 12th century, and then, it's a fairly well-known story, St. Bernard of Clairvaux arrived with 30 followers. From that time, the new order, Cistercians, flourished and offshoots were established across Europe. Eventually, reform movements arose within the Cistercian order as well. One was centered at the Abbey of La Trappe in northern France. They became known as Cistercians of the Strict Observance, or Trappists. The Abbey of Citeaux itself continued to function all the way down to the time of the French Revolution. As you well know, Matt, the Revolution was a disaster for the Catholic Church and for religious orders more specifically. The monks of Citeaux, like all religious orders in France, were forced to abandon religious life. The abbey and its lands were sold off by the French government. It looked like this historic abbey had come to an end. The property was put to various uses over the course of the 19th century, a utopian community, a stone quarry, a factory, a reformatory. Gradually, the Catholic Church regained its freedom in France, and religious orders could own land once again, and so the property was repurchased by the Cistercians. On October 2nd, 1898, Trappist monks took possession of the monastery grounds. Benedictine life had returned to after a 100-year hiatus. It remains a Trappist monastery today, the Abbey of Citeaux, this week in 1898.
4: And nice to reflect on the history of Catholic justices on the Supreme Court.
5: Right. I'd look at a little Supreme Court history as it relates to Catholicism. And so it was this week that John Roberts took his oath as the third Catholic

0: Chief Justice of the United States Supreme Court. The first Catholic on the court was also its first Catholic Chief Justice. His name, Roger Brooke Tawney. Tawney was part of a wealthy slave-owning family from Calvert County, Maryland. He was nominated by President Andrew Jackson to succeed arguably the most famous Chief Justice in our history, John Marshall. Tawney served a long term from 1836 to 1864, so he presided over many important cases. But probably the best known was the Dred Scott decision of 1857, which upheld the legality of human enslavement. So kind of a dark legacy for the first Catholic Chief Justice. The next one was Edward Douglas White. Like Tawney, White hailed from a heavily Catholic region, in this case, southern Louisiana. He was appointed to the Supreme Court by Grover Cleveland in 1894, and he became the ninth Chief Justice in 1910, served until his death in 1921. Now, all the way up until the 1980s, there had been only a small handful of Catholic justices, including the two I just mentioned. And then there was a flurry of Catholic appointments: Antonin Scalia, Anthony Kennedy, Clarence Thomas. And then in 2005, Sandra Day O'Connor announced her decision to retire. George W. Bush nominated John Roberts to fill her spot. Before he was confirmed, though, the sitting Chief Justice, William Rehnquist, died. So Bush decided to nominate Roberts for that spot and would later select Samuel Alito, yet another Catholic, to replace O'Connor. Now, the justices actually take two oaths. So on September 29, 2005, Roberts took his constitutional oath, sworn in at the White House as the 17th Chief Justice and third Catholic in that position in American history. On October 3rd, he took the judicial oath of office at the Supreme Court building. And so both of those O's were this week for Chief Justice John Roberts back in 2005.
1: Well, thanks so much. We've got the Freedom and Virtue Institute linked at sunrisemorningshow.com. Thanks, Kevin. Have a great week.
0: Thank you, Matt. You too.
1: All right. And let's check on weather for the nation as you coast into what is, wow, hard to believe, the last few days of the month of September. So as you look through the northeast, you're going to see some more rain. It continues to sit off the coast today, that nor'easter that's been spreading heavy rain from New Jersey to Maine. Heavy rain could produce ponding on streets in low-lying areas. Could be some strong wind gusts between 40 and 60 miles per hour, which could cause some localized power outages. Also, some coastal flooding and beach erosion. Meanwhile, some influx of tropical moisture from Storm Polo will spread heavy rain and thunderstorms from Arizona and New Mexico all the way up to North Dakota and Montana. There could be flash flooding in any of those heavier storms. Outside of some spotty storms in Texas, the rest of the nation can expect largely dry and cool weather. Got headlines with Anna Mitchell coming up next. It's 14 past.
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1: Here's Anna with headlines.
5: Pope Leo is wrapping up his apostolic visit to France today, spending the day in the city of Metz. The theme of human dignity is one that the Holy Father has highlighted throughout the weekend, especially yesterday during his visit to Lourdes, where he sharply criticized the practice of medically assisted suicide, which was just recently legalized in France. And in other news, a nor'easter storm system continues to linger in the East Coast, which has been battered thus far.
1: Well, the Giants played in that yesterday, and I will say that it is always fascinating to me. One of my favorite things in the modern NFL is when somebody gets injured and Jameis Winston gets the start for whatever team it happens to be, and they interview Jameis Winston, quarterback Jameis Winston.
5: Really love Jameis Winston.
1: He's a wild man. He's like an overgrown child, and he loves Jesus, and he mystifies sideline reporters regularly. So yesterday, he gets up in front of the game, and they're asking him as he's coming out of the tunnel, "So what do you think about all this stuff?" And he sort of stares off into the distance and says, "One thing I do, forgetting those that is behind and reaching forward to what's ahead."
5: Oh,
1: then there's an awkward pause. And then there's another question about the weather, and he goes on to say something about, you know, what matters is us doing, being doers, not speakers. And all the whole internet's like, where does he come up with this stuff? What is going on? And I'm like,
5: he came up with it from the Bible.
1: Jameis Winston is very clearly reading his Bible before the game and just saying the stuff from the best of his recollection.
5: That's awesome.
1: To a sideline reporter. He's not even answering the question. He's just quoting the Bible. So he says, "One thing I do, forgetting those that is behind and reaching forward to what's ahead." That's straight out of Philippians chapter 3, verse 13, where Paul says, "I do not consider to have already obtained it, but one thing I do, forgetting what lies behind and straining forward to what lies ahead, I press on toward the goal for the prize of the upward call of God in Christ Jesus."
5: Mm-hmm.
1: And then the second thing that he has to say that mystifies reporters and the internet is that, you know, what matters is us being doers, not speakers. I'm pretty sure he was riffing on James chapter 1, verse 22, where James says, "Be doers of the word and not hearers only, deceiving yourself." He said speakers, not hearers. But I think that's where Jameis was going with that.
5: Oh, interesting. So he was going from Philippians to James, you think?
1: I think so.
5: Reading his Bible before the game?
1: He might have just been flipping around, or he might have been just on a website looking
5: I guess that's true.
1: You know, Bible verses. Who knows? You know, this is the first one that I remember was that big snow game where he came out and he was so excited to play in the snow. And they're like, "Jameis, how do you feel about things?" He's like, "The horse is prepared for battle, but victory comes from the Lord." And everybody's like, "What in the world is Jameis talking about?" Well, he's just quoting Proverbs 21:31.
5: Love it.
1: So,
5: well, I'll tell you what, he wasn't far from the Catholic readings yesterday. If he was reading Philippians 3, we were in Philippians 2 yesterday.
1: Just saying, when Jameis gets on the mic, he may not say it word for word, but he's riffing on whatever he read recently from the Bible. Just saying. I can't believe that I'm...
5: And that's your commercial for the day.
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8: This is Father Rob Jack. Please join with me now in this prayer for priests. God our Father, you entrust your priests with the care of your people. Through their teaching, leading, and sanctifying, they gather your church into one body and strengthen her in her evangelical mission. Bless our priests and bishops, especially those for whom we now pray. Give them the grace to be effective witnesses of your mercy, love, and truth. Bless those priests who suffer from sickness and disease, both in mind and body. Bless our dying priests. May they offer their sufferings for the good of all your people and find healing and consolation in this life, if it be your holy will. Bless those priests who have failed and suffer hardship. Send them your spirit of forgiveness and help them to turn again to you. Lord, deepen our love for our priests. Lord, inspire many young men to answer your call to the priesthood. We ask this through Christ our Lord. Amen.
1: Well, if you don't have a copy of Bear Wozniak's book, Men of Grit and Grace, you should get one. It's climbing the charts over at Amazon, number one in new releases over there. And of course, you can find Bear also at schoolofmanliness.com. Bear, good morning.
9: Don't you love the title of the book, Men of Grit and Grace, Daily Challenges for Men to Chew On? And the subtitle is Beef Jerky for a Man's Soul. And the cover is a cowboy on his horse, silhouetted by the sun, which is just about to rise. And that's why I like it. So men will, you know, get up before the sunrise and have your prayer time, and this is a good way to get started. So, yeah.
1: Well, we're a morning show, and I'm from the South, so I like the idea of men of grits as well. So if you're,
9: not that kind, not grits.
1: Well, we're talking today about virtue and the idea of virtue, not just something that happens to you in your sleep. I want to read a couple of segments from the Catechism on the cardinal virtues. In 1804, it says, human virtues are firm attitudes, stable dispositions, habitual perfections of intellect and will that govern our actions, order our passions, and guide our conduct, or, again, according to reason and faith. And then later in 1810, it says they can be acquired by education, by deliberate acts, and by perseverance. You know, virtues are kind of things, they're like, the Catechism describes them almost as like muscles that you build.
9: I liked it, too, what you said earlier when we were texting. You had misquoted the title and said, love is a warrior. Well, all virtue is just love in action. Hey, since you read something, let me read a line from it, from this. So the way these work is this is you, every date, like this is August, this I'm quoting one from August, certain date, August 9th, actually, going back to August 9th. But it's one-minute man meditation. So this is from the life of St. Pachomius, chapter 45. He was a former Roman soldier who was the first to found communal monastic living. And his quote is, with all the power you are capable of, strive bravely after your own salvation and fight valiantly against the armed might of the enemy. Let us develop our virtue with all zeal. That's what he means, is to live a life of virtue. Somewhere down here I wrote in the man meditation, virtue stands up above the fray, like a charioteer guiding his steeds. It stands for the true good and for what is right. Virtue isn't shaped by fear. It is shaped by the courage to go against the storm, go against the norm. Virtue propels us to wise, bold action. Virtue says yes to the wild adventure God has for a man.
1: I mean, that's a lot in that concept of virtue. But it also helps us understand how God doesn't just drop us in the world and we have absolutely nothing that we can, you know, work on or do that's good until we get baptized and confirmed and are in a state of grace and the fullness of communion in the Catholic Church. No, he's building that in all kinds of people. As a matter of fact, there are people right now who we know, who are good at certain things, right? Who are trying to be virtuous people outside the church. But in order to get all the way there, you need the grace.
9: Amen. And, you know, and I have so many beautiful Christian friends. And they love the Lord, and they're virtuous in many ways. But, you know, we have the superpower when we receive the sacraments, when we receive the sacrament of confession, which so many people return to the Lord by first going to confession, and they have a powerful reconversion experience there. And the Eucharist, why deny these special graces, that the superabundant graces that are within the within the Catholic Church. And then it's just being obedient to the teachings of the Church. When you're in, when you're saying yes to the spiritual authority of the Church, you're under the bless, you're in the spot where the blessings flow out. I was telling someone the other day, I was watching a man in a stadium, big packed stadium, and it's pouring down rain, and everybody's protected from the rain except for where he is. There's a hole in the roof, and it's pouring on top of him. And he's just watching the game, ignoring the fact that he's getting this waterfall on him. And that's what we should be like. We should be under the spout where the blessings flow out, you know, just in that everyone that's under God's authority and seeking his will, there's this flow of God's grace that hits you. And to go without that is or to go with less than that is hard, and it's sad.
1: Yeah. Well, and again, this is when you think about what the prudent what the cardinal virtues are. They're, you know, prudence, which we've talked about a lot in this segment, justice, temperance, and fortitude, and all those things. Really, if you exercise them correctly, they. You know, virtue just put over there seems like cut out the fun, do things you don't want to do. But being temperate, like how many people have, you know, thought, I'm going to do whatever I want to do, and the next morning you feel terrible, right? And wish, I wish I'd been temperate. I would have enjoyed things. I would have remembered some of the stuff that I said, right? Or perhaps with justice, like you want a just world. These are good things.
9: And I think it was G.K. Chesterton that said, I always get C.S. Lewis and G.K. their quotes mixed up. I think G.K. that said, you know, the cardinal virtues, justice, self-mastery, prudence, and fortitude, they're the not fun ones. You know, those are the ones that are restricting where, you know, which, you know, like a bridle on a horse, you know. But the theological virtues of faith, hope, and love, let them run wild. And so that's why you need it. You need the grit, grittiness of the virtues, but you also need to let good just let it run. You can love, how can you love God too much? How can you have too much faith? How can you have too much hope? So those are different from the cardinal virtues. Isn't it cool? GK is so awesome.
1: Yeah, indeed. Well, I know that there's some people listening right now who not only want to, you know, get into some of these daily meditations that you've been talking about, but also perhaps connect with the men that meet very frequently through the Man Cave and everything else that you do.
9: Yeah.
1: How can they get in touch?
9: Go to schoolofmanliness.com and Mama Bears. There's a place there for you, too. And we do say to the Mama Bears, get this book into the men in your life's hands. We love it when the fathers will give it to their sons that may be confirmation age and older. And I do it with my own sons. We read the morning man meditation together at some point in the day when I'm talking to them. We talk about them, and so it's a great way for a father to father his sons and to learn something from his sons too.
1: Good stuff. Well, Barry, we've got it linked in the show notes at sunrisemorningshow.com. Always appreciate you. Have a great day.
9: Okay, aloha.
1: Well, thanks so much. Again, go to sunrisemorningshow.com and find Bear in the show notes. Also, say hello. Let us know where you're listening from on our Facebook page. Half past the hour, here's Anna with news.
10: Good morning. Pope Leo is wrapping up his apostolic visit to France, spending today in the city of Metz. This morning, he gave a short address at the Robert Schuman Conference Center for an interreligious meeting. There, he held up the Venerable Schuman, one of the founding fathers of the European Union, as a man of faith and conviction who knew how to transform old dividing lines into bridges of hope for all of Europe, calling him a true ambassador of unity in diversity. He said, quote, following his example, our shared responsibility as men and women of faith is to bear witness that beyond all borders, it is always possible to meet one another, forge friendships, and seek peace. He went on to say, quote, moreover, in the fruitfulness of religious traditions is seen above all in their service of peace and fraternity. It is also expressed in their ability to protect, accompany, and serve life. The greatness of a civilization is not measured by its material achievements, he said, but by the way it cares for, protects, and upholds the human person. Religions are guardians of life, for they affirm its sacred value. Their fruitfulness is shown in their loving presence alongside those who are most vulnerable and fragile. To serve life means to surround it with care, presence, and tenderness, especially in times of trial, right to the very end. For those of us who are open to transcendence, our mission is to offer sound points of reference especially to young people, to help build a communion that respects and upholds the dignity of every human person, end quote. That theme of human dignity is one that he has highlighted throughout the weekend in France, especially yesterday during his visit to Lourdes, a place where the sick and disabled visit every day in search of healing. There, he sharply criticized the practice of medically assisted suicide, which was just recently legalized in France. He said, "What is legal is not necessarily moral." He also met yesterday in Lourdes with French survivors of abuse. The Vatican says the Holy Father with them reiterated his commitment to ending abuse. Mark Mayfield reports.
11: In a two-hour meeting with seven survivors in France, the Pope met privately with each victim and heard proposals on how to improve the church's safeguarding measures. The Vatican said he thanked them for their painful testimony and reaffirmed his commitment to ensuring the harm they experienced is not repeated. His visit and his time spent with survivors comes after a 2021 report found that 330,000 French children were abused by Catholic clergy and lay leaders over seven decades. I'm Mark Mayfield.
10: The Holy Father has been attracting massive crowds throughout the weekend in France. He began his visit in Paris and Saint-Denis, where he met with about 80,000 young adults for a youth event that packed the largest stadium in France. On Saturday, he celebrated Mass for some 700,000 people who gathered at the Place de la Concorde in Paris. In other news, Iran's foreign minister says his country is, quote, fully prepared for more war. During an appearance on NBC's Meet the Press, he said Iran stands, quote, firm in the face of any new aggression, end quote. But he said also stands ready for diplomacy. This coming after President Trump rejected Iran's proposal to reopen the Strait of Hormuz, telling reporters on Saturday that they want to make a deal to reopen the strait immediately, quote, because they're losing so badly, end quote. The nor'easter that has pummeled the East Coast is not quite going away just yet. Tammy Trujillo reports.
12: While the worst is over with heavy rain and strong winds leaving coastal flooding, downed trees and power outages from the Outer Banks to New England, the weakened storm is expected to loop back around between New Jersey and Long Island today. That means light rain and wind gusts of up to 20 to 30 miles an hour. Today's high tide could bring more coastal flooding. I'm Tammy Trujillo.
10: SpaceX is looking to launch its massive Starship rocket into orbit today. The Starship 14 test flight has a launch window starting at 8:15 a.m. Eastern Time from the SpaceX facility in Starbase, Texas. That's the news on the Sunrise Morning Show. It's 35 minutes past. The Sunrise Morning
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14: The Baltimore Catechism asks, what is the sacrament of holy orders? Holy orders is a sacrament by which bishops, priests, and other ministers of the church are ordained and receive the power and grace to perform their sacred duties. Ordination is when the bishop places his hands on the minister to be ordained, and he intends to ordain that person so that that man may receive the power that Christ gave the original apostles to celebrate Mass, to hear confessions, and of the person being ordained as a bishop, well, also to ordain others. By ordination, a man gains the power of Christ, who is the head of the church, and now shares in that role, that servant role that Christ had, to serve his people by means of the sacraments, so that they might gain grace, and the priest himself might gain grace as well, so that, having grace, they might keep the faith until death. Reflecting on the Baltimore Catechism, I'm Dominican Father Ezra Sullivan.
1: The Sunrise Morning Show continues. It's always great to catch up with Father John Gavin, author of Mysteries of the Lord's Prayer and Growing into God, to look at how the Church Fathers are quoted in the Catechism. Good morning, Father Gavin.
15: Good morning.
1: I just want to make sure our listeners know we're not just playing the same segment over and over again. Augustine really is quoted a lot in the Catechism and a lot Indeed. In regard to, you know, topics like grace. So where are we with Augustine and the Catechism this morning?
15: So we are in the Catechism at 2001, and we're looking at, again, the question of grace, and that's why Augustine is cited so often. And in many ways, this quote from the Catechism needs to be paired with 2002 to really see how Augustine is navigating a significant problem in the question of grace and the question of human cooperation with grace, or human freedom and responsibility. And it's worth remembering that Augustine worked out a lot of these problems regarding grace and human cooperation in a debate with a monk by the name of Pelagius, who came from, we believe, what would be today England. Pelagius, as a monk, was teaching that, in fact, we can, by our own strength, our own discipline, our own practice, come to perfection, that we can, in a way, save ourselves by perfecting ourselves through this kind of discipline. And Augustine saw in his teachings a real problem, a couple of major problems, I should say. First of all, that in a way it eliminates God, really, from all of this. It's like, what do we need God for? Why do we depend on God if it's just the actions and our discipline? And then the other question for Augustine, especially as a pastor, is just the sheer impossibility of it. No one can achieve perfection. We all know that we fall so often that we need help. And so Augustine comes to emphasize the importance of grace, this divine aid or help that God gives us that not only helps us to live our Christian vocation in following Christ, but even brings us into the divine life. It is pure gift that has been given to us through what Christ has done for us on the cross. So this is where we are in the Catechism regarding the question of grace and that question of human cooperation with grace.
1: So it's so interesting. There are different kinds of places along the spectrum outside of the Catholic Church in different expressions of Christianity that do kind of wrestle with this and land in similar spots to Catholicism and different spots to Catholicism. So there's the whole once saved, always saved, divine election crowd out there that's, you know, they're the children of the Reformation and Calvinism who doubt even the existence of free will, some of them. And then there are the people like the ones where I came from, where you could definitely lose your salvation in the Wesleyan holiness movement that I came from. But there was this very real sense that salvation is a matter of cooperation with grace. So there are Christians outside the Catholic Church who look at this question similarly to how we look at it as Catholics. But that being said, even inside the Church, I think you can find Catholics who either who maybe err a little bit in those directions, or perhaps mm-hmm. don't understand what that dynamic looks like in their own personal journey, even though they're inside the bounds of the Catholic Church.
15: Very true. And I think that's why if we look at the history of Christianity, and especially many of our core dogmas and teachings, they're at the heart of these mysteries, always this at this both and, you know, God is one, but there's only one God. And yet at the same time, we say God is three, Father, Son, and Spirit, three persons. Christ is fully divine and fully human. And what happens is particular heresies or going in the wrong direction emerge when one is emphasized and eliminates the other. And so we're always trying to emphasize these two truths. And here, even with the mystery of grace and human freedom, both are emphasized and both are must be maintained. So that even here in 2001, the quote from Augustine is emphasizing that even our free response to grace is a gift, that we can't claim that as our own. Augustine says, for if the way is not God's but ours, it certainly is not the right one. But on the other hand, in the very next section, in 2002, Augustine emphasizes the responsibility of our works and our free response to that grace. It's not forced, right? We have that gift of freedom. And so, yes, it can be very tricky sometimes in both preaching and practice to recognize the mystery of these two affirmed truths that we have in our relationship with Jesus Christ.
1: Well, you mentioned Pelagius trying to, you know, hack this into component parts and figure out the science of it. And in some ways, almost every heresy you could find in the early church and even in the present day is someone trying to, well, someone not being comfortable enough with the mystery, right? And figuring out, like, we have to break this down into its component parts and figure out exactly how this works. And, of course, when you're trying to do that with an infinite God, and you're trying to figure out the exact science of faith and works, sometimes you can just end up going nuts, all right? The exact science even of the hypostatic union. Like, Jesus is fully man and fully God, you know, and there are a lot of people who get into the weeds on that and go off in the wrong direction. Or any number of these things where it's the, well, as we've been going through this lengthy series with Matthew Becklow about the Catholic both ands, and it's just about 20 chapters or more on all the things in the Catholic faith that are both ands, and you have to leave a little room for that mystery, because if you get into that either or territory, you start to really get the things off balance.
15: Absolutely. Absolutely. And as you said, sometimes even today in the question of grace and human freedom, we can fall into that ourselves, that we either become indifferent to what we're doing and simply assume that, you know, we've been saved, that we can fall into a kind of universalism, or sometimes we get trapped in this idea that I can perfect myself without the gifts that are offered to us in grace, especially through the Eucharist and confession. So we see both those strands, some even today, coming to us, but what we see in these two sections of the Catechism are attempts to really spell out the mystery, right? To give us the mystery, but emphasizing both those aspects of it at the same time.
1: Yeah, I mean, the question is, you know, is faith a gift or is it something that you, you know, work to develop? And the answer is, well, it's yes. know, the answer is yes. And it's that's the answer with so many things in the life of the church. And St. Augustine is such a great, I mean, there's a reason he's quoted in the Catechism more than just about anybody else among the church fathers. But Father John Gavin, we've got your book, Mysteries of the Lord's Prayer and Growing into God, linked in the show notes at sunrisemorningshow.com. Thank you, as always, for pointing to these great passages in the Catechism and giving us a little bit more context for it.
15: Thank you, and God bless.
1: All right. Speaking of Matthew Becklow, he's up next. More of the both ands of the Catholic faith, plus headlines with Anna Mitchell. It's a quarter till.
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10: Pope Leo is wrapping up his apostolic visit to France today. He's in Metz and has spoken at an interreligious meeting at the Schuman Conference Center. The theme of human dignity is one that the Holy Father has highlighted throughout the weekend in France, but especially yesterday during his visit to Lourdes. And in other news, Iran's foreign minister made an appearance on Meet the Press yesterday, saying his country is, quote, fully prepared for more war, but also stands ready for diplomacy. Next newscast coming up in about 13-ish minutes from now as the Sunrise Morning Show continues here on EWTN Radio. 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It's 11 till. Happy to welcome back to the Sunrise Morning Show Matthew Becklow, publishing director for Word on Fire and author of The Way of Heaven and Earth, From Either Or to the Catholic Both And. Good morning, Matthew.
20: Good morning, Annie. Thanks for having me back.
10: We've got the solas versus the alsos. Give us an overview of the dilemma here.
20: Yeah, and that's my sort of Catholic dad joke, is taking solas and rearranging it to alsos. Of course, your listeners might have heard of
10: Matthew. Very cute.
20: Your listeners might have heard of the solas of the Reformation. So there are traditionally five. They believe in salvation through faith alone, by grace alone, in Christ alone, on the authority of Scripture alone, for the glory of God alone. And what these tend to be opposing themselves to are what I call the five also. So opposite faith, we have works. Opposite grace, we have merit. Opposite Christ, we have what I call submediators. So think here of the saints, especially Mary, and then also the priesthood. Opposite Scripture, we have tradition, and opposite the glory of God, the glory of man. Whenever the reformers were talking about the solas, which sort of developed later, it wasn't like an immediate thing. It just sort of emerged as the principles of the Reformation in hindsight. It's usually setting them in opposition to these five alsos as saying we need to embrace these five things essentially at the expense of the other five. That means different things, but the way that I framed it is this is a sort of a heavenward movement toward these five principles at the expense of the five earthly principles standing opposite. So a big issue, obviously a lot going on there, but that's the way that the chapter is sort of set up.
10: Yeah, so tell us about the solas more and why they represent the heavenward way.
20: Yeah, and of course, Martin Luther was the spark of the Reformation in the 16th century. But it's such a big issue. I mentioned I was in Pennsylvania to you last night. We were just driving Amish country outside of Lancaster. And of course, the Amish trace their history back to the Radical Reformation in the wake of the Reformation. So the Anabaptist movement. There's so many different movements that that emerge from the Reformation, which is one of the points I make in the book, is that there's this fragmenting that you see almost immediately after Martin Luther. But Luther brings this principle of faith alone, and it emerges, I would argue, out of a sort of scrupulosity that he was dealing with, this sense of obsessive rumination over his own imperfections, his own inability to feel consoled after going to confession and disciplining himself. And he's one night reading Romans and has this revelation that it's through faith alone that we're saved, not through anything with our own work. And so that is really the leading sola. So all the other solas sort of flow out of this sense of we're saved by faith alone, not by anything to do with our work. Of course, scripture is another major thing in terms of Catholic-Protestant dialogue. A lot of evangelicals will talk about scripture alone, so they're not wanting anything to do with Catholic tradition or with the priesthood or the sacraments. It depends, again, on the tradition. Such a big issue. There's so many different Protestant denominations, but broadly speaking, there's an emphasis on scripture at the expense of tradition. And on down the list, it's really the sense of these five heavenly realities that, again, Protestants, I think, are right to emphasize. The point I make in the book is that we want these things to be primary, but not at the expense of the earthly realities that go with them, the alsos.
10: Yeah. We'll get to that in a moment. But this earthward way, focusing on those earthward things, really became a problem of emphasis in the time of the Protestant revolt, right?
20: Absolutely, yeah. And that's something I wanted to be clear about in the book. I think Catholics can be a little bit slow to recognize this, and I think we shouldn't be, is that there was a lot of corruption in the church at the time of the Reformation. If you read some of the history, there's a lot of disconcerting things in terms of the alsos. Think here of the sale of indulgences, which was ended shortly after the Reformation began, that was being abused. And, you know, you can read somebody like Erasmus in terms of what he's talking about, or what's going on in the church at the time. Read Luther's own reminiscences about going to Rome and some of the things he saw there. But I think it is clear to see that there was an overemphasis on those earthly realities in terms of our own works, our own merit, in terms of the priesthood and the saints. This distortion of kind of the fundamentals of our faith, I think, was creeping into the bloodstream of the church. And there were efforts within the church before, during, and after the Reformation to reform the church. You know, the church is always reforming itself, and there was this sense that something had gone wrong and this instinct that the church needed reform. Of course, as Catholics, we look back and say the big problem was that there was this division. There was this fundamental no to the authority of the church. This breaking away from the church is where all the danger set in. So, yes, the church is always in need of reforming itself from these over attachments to the earthly realities. But division is not the way. We need to keep the church united.
10: Yeah. So let's talk about how the church truly thinks about these things, because like I said at the beginning here, this has everything to do with our salvation, right, Matthew? There's some big consequences here in terms of getting this right. And you make an excellent point in the book here that where a Protestant would say sola, or alone, a Catholic would say primary or first. Can you explain this?
20: Yeah, that's the way that I've come to think about it. And I think it's also a helpful way to dialogue with Protestants who, you know, want these things to be front and center. And I think rightly so. And as Catholics, we shouldn't shy away from that. But again, you always want to keep the earthly reality present. We are on the way of heaven and earth. We're not just on the way of heaven at the expense of earth. Again, it was the primary sola of the Reformation through Martin Luther. Faith does come first, and read the Council of Trent on this. You see it pretty clearly underscored that we're not saved by our own work. Whenever you hear a Protestant brothers and sisters saying we're works-based religion, that's just not true. We believe that faith comes first, but... And here's the big but, is that there does need to be our own cooperation in terms of our own participation in faith. And again, a similar thing with grace and merit. Grace comes first, but we do merit salvation. And it is a real merit, even if it's coming from God and from His grace. Our own participation, our own work in that act of salvation. And on down the list. Christ comes first, yes. We have the saints, and we have the priesthood. scripture comes first. That's a bit more controversial, but we have the beauty of tradition, of sacred tradition, and the glory of God. This is a hard pill for some people to swallow, but it's not at the expense of the glory of man. As famously said, the glory of God is the human being fully alive. So yeah. God wants us to be glorified with him. That's the beauty of our faith.
10: Well, thank you so much, Matthew Becklow. Find his book linked in our show notes at sonrisemorningshow.com. 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Another hour coming up for most of our affiliates.
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29: This is Franciscan Media's Saint of the Day for September 28th. Today we celebrate St. Wenceslas. We're more used to hearing the name of today's saint during the Christmas season, when we hear the carol Good King Wenceslas. The familiar song does give us a hint about the man who was indeed a good king in 10th century Bohemia. Wenceslas stood for Christian values amidst political intrigue, religious rivalry, and division within his own family. His saintly grandmother, Ludmilla, raised him and sought to promote him as a ruler in place of his mother, who favored the anti-Christian factions. Though Ludmilla was eventually murdered, the Christian forces were victorious and Wenceslas became king. His rule was marked by efforts toward political unification within Bohemia, support of the church, and peacemaking negotiations with Germany. Many opposed his policies, including his own brother, Boleslav, who joined a plot to replace him. After inviting Wenceslas to celebrate a religious feast, Boleslav attacked his brother. In the struggle, Wenceslas was killed. Although his death in 929 resulted primarily from political upheaval, Wenceslas was hailed as a martyr for the faith. His relics were taken to the Church of St. Vitus in Prague, and his tomb became a pilgrimage shrine. There's more about the saints, along with inspiration and Catholic resources, at our website, saintoftheday.org. From Franciscan Media, this has been Saint of the Day.
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2: Good morning. Welcome to the program. This is Dr. Tom Curran. I'm with Father Kurt Nagel. Father, last week we had a chance to talk about St. Padre Pio, and now here we are, and it's the Feast of St. Jerome. I'm thrilled to have you with me again. Thank you.
4: I'm glad to be here as well. It's good to
2: it
4: be
2: feels
4: here.
2: Like, it feels like it's been minutes since we last saw each other.
4: Well, time flies. When we're having
2: time
4: lunch.
2: Flies. And Father, we had a chance to pre-record this, and I really appreciate your willingness to do that. Back in a minute.
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4: In the name of the Father, the Son, and the Holy Spirit. This is a reading from Hebrews 4, 12, 13. The Word of God is living and effective, sharper than any two-edged sword, penetrating even between soul and spirit, joints and marrow, and able to discern reflections and thoughts of the heart. The creature is concealed from him, but everything is naked and exposed to the eyes of him to whom we must render an account. Gracious God, I ask your blessings upon this time we spend together. I ask you to also spend a blessing on through the intercession of St. Jerome upon Tom. This might be a time of blessing and grace, protection, growth for him, and protection for his family. So we ask this blessings on all these petitions through Christ our Lord. In the name of the Father, Son, the Holy Spirit. Amen.
2: Amen. Thank you, Father. I appreciate that very much. So, Father, I love the scripture you started with. I think that might be Father Jim Northrup's favorite passage in scripture.
4: Oh, yeah. It's Father Jim.
2: Yeah.
4: Classmate.
2: So all those years where we did those these Monday programs together, I think that was probably the scripture he would reference the most.
4: Yes, I can believe that.
2: Yeah. So his great love and devotion for the scriptures. Well, today is a very important feast in the life of the church, a doctor of the church, St. Jerome, and yet lived an amazing life. Father, as a historian, would you give us just a little bit of sort of an introduction to the life of St. Jerome?
4: Well, he's one of the great Western fathers and lived in time of really the collapse of the Roman Empire. Beginning in the late 300s and going to the, I think, 430s. He lived through the first sack of Rome, for instance. But he was a man of, first off, he was from what we would call today Serbia or Croatia, somewhere over there in the Balkans, and was a successful person before he ended up going to into the scriptural and the theological world of the church. He was trained as a rhetorician. He had a great training and education of the age that he could, that he lived in. But again, eventually he went off to the Holy Land. He experienced some taste and wanted to experience the monasticism of the desert at that time. And then he eventually ended up in Bethlehem. And he's most, famously known for the translation of the scriptures from Hebrew and the Greek into the Latin language, the Vulgate, the vulgar language of the time where the people in the streets would speak. And so, up until the early modern era, that Latin translation was the main scripture of the Catholic Church. And so he's known as a contemplative man, a scholarly man, a great devotee.

0: And, you know, not just that he became a saint, right? But that there's that sense of human gifting that produces a work product that glorifies the Lord and that endures. And if I said, okay, real quickly, you could probably answer the question. Okay, real quickly, fifth century, name another work product from the fifth century that has endured. And there's not a lot.
1: Yeah, other than Augustine's Confessions or something like that.
0: Right. Yeah, and there you go. That's another example of, right, of, Augustine's writings. Yeah. When you think about the idea of launching something that is created by your efforts, your skill, your diligent use of your life, look what the Lord can do to be a blessing beyond you. And I say that because the saints, you know, they're a standard, right? They're canonized. They become a standard for our lives. And yet, even though, you know, no one who hears our voice and we are not going to produce something that will have the level of impact as the Vulgate, in our own way, in our own sphere, the Lord wants to use our gifts as well, not only for our holiness, but also for the sake of potentially producing some work, some good in this world that has an endurance beyond our own use.
1: I was thinking, just St. Jose Maria Escrivia of Opus Dei, there's a tendency, I mean, a tendency, that I think that that's, would be one of their ideas of just the giftedness of our professional competence, in the sense that there's nothing wrong with about being really good at what you do, because God has created you with these gifts. And whether that's being an author or being an engineer creating some new machine or something, I don't know what it would be, or a painter or whatever it is, that you, it pleases God to use his gifts in such a way that it not only forms your soul, but it contributes to human civilization in such a way. Again, it's different sizes according to our callings and different impacts, but the idea of your life is capable of impacting others through the natural gifts that God has given you, not simply the supernatural.
0: Like that. I think that's really, yeah, that's so important. What do we talk about being salt, light, and leaven in society, and that, you know, the 99% or more of the people listening to this program are part of the lay faithful, and we are called to be having an impact in this secular society and the world that's around us.
1: And that's a classic, that's a classic critique of post-Vatican II ecclesiology, the church, et cetera, is the clericalization of a laity as opposed to, no, the whole idea of this is you're going to go change the world, not the church. Not that you're not supposed to have a role in the church, et cetera, and perhaps even expanded one. But the real hope was that, you know, go out there and be the greatest Catholic doctor, politician, author, whatever, athlete, whatever you are, and change the world that way. Release the energy of the gospel into the world that way. Because you have such a more active role and, you know, target. You can target so many different people that a priest is never going to be able to influence.
0: Well, it's interesting. This interesting line of kind of the conversation here that we hadn't really planned on. I can remember back in the 90s when I was working for the church, and no longer in the seminary, and even I guess I would say in the 80s when I was in the seminary, that was a time where there was this like surge of lay people in middle management. In the church, you know, directors of this and that, and dioceses had really become pretty large around lots of religious ed conferences and a lot of other programs. And again, a lot of it was middle management, was laity, and a lot of women, honestly, taking up roles and even religious sisters. And then, well, what happened is they would be in these positions of authority, and they would start to advance ideas that were contrary to the church, especially women's ordination. And I can remember these dialogues where it's like, look, if you really want to promote women's ordination, just leave the official church, go start your own church and ordain women. And the response

0: back was, well, why would we do that? We would lose all access to influence other Catholics. If we just left the church, we would be written off. But we want to stay in power, and we want to stay in these positions of influence, and we want to sow the seeds in the church of our ideas that are contrary to the teaching of the church. Do you ever remember that dynamic at all, or was that before your time?
1: No, I mean, that's definitely, that's a dynamic that I was a seminary in the 90s. I mean, I could observe from the outside, but yes, I would say that that's that not just for women's ordination, but there are other, you know, the sexual issues, et cetera, same thing.
0: For sure, yes. So it's as if it's, well, I don't need to stay faithful. I want to just stay in power. So, all right. Well, Father, let's talk about Saint Jerome, and the first quote is going to lead us into the question of the scriptures themselves. And I want that to open up into a conversation with you about the idea of reading the scriptures as part of your own spiritual life, apart from, say, the liturgy, the hours, or the liturgy itself, the Mass. The first quote is his most famous: "Ignorance of the scriptures is ignorance of Christ. Ignorance of script of the scriptures is ignorance of Christ."
1: I agree with you. That's, if you had one quote from Saint Jerome, that would be it. And if people know one thing about Saint Jerome, it's that he translated the Bible into the Latin, and that he said that. I mean, yeah. this is the big one. You know, it's very interesting. I've been a priest now for 27 years, going on more. And the whole idea of the study of Scripture, I've just noticed it's kind of taken on a new life for me in the last few years. One of the things where it really is manifesting itself is the Old Testament is something that I'm starting to. The New Testament, you read fairly regularly, I study that more. I preach about it more. I'm more familiar with it. It's more familiar. But you know, if somehow I was just given a sense of, okay, go study whatever you want to do. Just take your time and go back to school and get another degree, or let's go for another doctorate. You're only 63. I think I would be going into something like, I would be learning Hebrew, but I would really be interested in Near Eastern civilizations, Assyriology, that sort of thing. I would think that's where I would go, because I have been dipping deeper and deeper into the Old Testament, and also the commentaries and the studying of it. There's a great commentary that just came out, and now I've forgotten the name of it, but this huge Catholic commentary upon the Old Testament. And I find it fascinating. And this is what I read during confessions when nobody shows up. I just go through read the Old Testament, then start over again, just over again. I just keep on doing it. That's what I read in confession. Now, so I don't have enough confessions because I'm getting through the Old Testament too quickly. So, you know, come and interrupt me. If I read the Old Testament within a year, sitting in the confessional, that's your problem, people. I need a little bit more time in the confessional. But anyway, that's what I'm getting kind of more engaged in the actual study of Scripture, commentaries, especially Old Testament. So I think it's perfectly true that how can you preach upon Christ if you don't know the Scriptures? Mm-hmm. You know, ignorance of Scripture, ignorance of Christ. And I do think people who complain about not having anything to preach on, or having to preach about the same readings every 2 or 3 years, I know from my own perspective, it just means I haven't been studying and praying the scriptures. Mm-hmm. That's what it is.
0: I love those reflections. When I think about the scriptures, I think about them as operating at three levels in our life of faith. There's the study dimension, which you mentioned, and there's so much there to gain insight into. So there's scripture study, and then there's scripture application. So yeah, there's a lot of like evangelical life application scripture studies, like help you grow in faith and apply biblical principles to your life. And then the third is more the Lectio Divina, Scripture as a place of encounter. It's a place of encountering Christ. And it would seem to me that this idea of ignorance of scriptures is ignorance of Christ at all three levels, you know, at the level of the study of Christ's life and the study of like life in first century Palestine, and what are these different cities and these lakes and these rivers and these references, what do they all mean? And then the life application side is obvious. But that idea of encounter, when you open the scripture, do you have an expectation that you're going to have an intimate, personal, profound, life-giving encounter with the Word of God that's living, Jesus Christ, and he's going to pierce your heart? That there's a dramatic aspect to any and every time you prayerfully open the scriptures and you read the Word of God. And so I think it's like those three levels. I think that's a helpful, guidepost for Catholics, because I think there's a tendency to shunt towards one or another.
1: Well, I would agree. It's a great addition to what I said, that there are all these different, when you're talking about immersing oneself in scripture, all of those things are true. And I would even say, in terms of the encounter, I would, not just when you open the scriptures, but also when you go to the mass and you're listening to it to be proclaimed, that's a different experience for me. And I've heard it said, you've heard it many times probably, but if we listen to the scriptures at the Eucharist, Jesus will talk to us. There will be an encounter. He wants to say something that day to us through them. And so to be able to listen in such a way that you're expecting that, and also for, you know, the priest or deacon or lay, whoever's doing it, to proclaim or read it in such a way that you're saying, I'm sending out, I don't know what it is, but I'm sending out God's word to these people, so I better do it in such a way that this is important and it can work. I mean, that's just basic, you know, mechanics of how to proclaim the scripture. But I think, believe it or not, people sometimes say I speak too fast. And I have to think about that and say, okay, I don't want to cheat you out of the word. I don't want to cheat you out of the encounter, because it's there.
0: Yeah, amen. There was a guy who wrote a book about that, something about four encounters with Jesus that will change your life on the mass, right?
1: That was it was a really brilliant, and there's a brilliant, I think it's a lay theologian, actually. I think it's Tom Curran.
0: Oh, you're funny. All right. Father Nagle, we're up against a break. When we come back, the next quote builds off of what you just said. So we're going to let St. Jerome affirm you, and then we'll have give you a chance to talk about that. Back in a minute.
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0: Welcome back to the program. This is Tom Curran. I'm with Father Kurt Nagle, and we are honoring St. Jerome on this beautiful feast day. And we've got some quotes from his life and teachings that we will be blessed by. So, Father Nagle, the second quote is, when we pray, we speak to God. When we pray, we speak to God, but when we read, God speaks to us. When we pray, we speak to God. When we read, God speaks to us.
1: And he's talking about reading scripture here.
0: Yes.
1: And I think the point there is, I think, how many times have I heard it said and made myself thought it, God never talks to me. It's a one-way conversation. My prayer is a one-way conversation. I talk into the air and nothing comes back. I think that's a common experience of prayer. And I do think the idea of, if you believe this is the word of God, to expect to not simply to read it for information, that's the study piece, but to read in such a way that God's going to talk to me. This is the way the Bible talks back. This is my way to get the two-sided conversation going. And I think that people could really look at that and access that, what do you call it, lexio divina, whatever you would call it, that would be an answer to a big spiritual problem, which is, again, God doesn't talk to me.
0: Father, I think your finger is right on the pulse of a devastating issue for so many people's spiritual lives, is that they do feel like communication and prayer is one-sided. It's me going to God. And this tips that on its head. If I use the word initiative, who's taking the initiative in prayer? And the answer is, it's always God. So even when it appears in the most human way that, oh, I know I made a commitment to pray during this time, I'm going and sitting down right now, I'm opening up the book and I'm choosing to go to this scripture, now I'm reading this scripture, well, I hope God shows up because I've put in all of these efforts and taken all of this initiative to knock on his door. Hopefully he'll be not too busy for me to open the door and let me in. Well, that runs completely counter to the idea of, behold, I stand at the door and knock. If anyone opens, everyone hears my voice and opens the door, I'll come in and have supper with him, right? Revelation 3, 19, 21. That idea that, well, no, it's the Lord who's taking the initiative, even when at a human level, it all appears to be led by you.
1: Right. Who gets you to go, who gives you those ideas? Who gives you the grace to say yes to them? And I do think that we have a tendency to think it's all about me. I'm working here. And it takes a certain level of faith, though, to recognize that God is working there. So there is, you know, again, some people say, I'm not even the level where I can imagine that because I don't feel it. But I do think that if you want to get out of that trap, go read the scripture knowing that God's there. He is calling you to read and open that scripture and to read it.
0: When one of my covers of my Bible was worn out, I had it covered and I put on the bottom of the cover, I had it engraved, "Behold, I stand at the door and knock." So whenever I would pick up my Bible, that's what I would see, so that I would consciously do some kind of prompting to remind myself, right, that when I open this up, it's like I'm opening a door at my home because someone has knocked at the front door. And if that's what reading the scriptures is, it's opening the front door of your house because someone knocked. Of course, you would expect what when you open the door? To encounter the person who's done the knocking. And if we had that approach to reading the scriptures, again, it would have a degree of drama and a degree of excitement. What's the Lord going to say to me today? And he brought me here and he's graced me here. That would change lives.
1: Well, maybe you need to come up with, this is a business plan for you, a book cover in the shape, they would have a door on it for a Bible. And that's a quote at the bottom of it. And so that would be the visual clue. Why do you have a picture of this wooden door on your Bible? Say, well, this is why. This is the door that Jesus, this is Jesus's house right here. I'm knocking on every time I open it. You'll be making millions, Tom.
0: Well, we give that idea freely to the world through the program. Anybody who wants to run with it, I
1: go
0: surrender. And all rights, you go for it.
1: I surrender everything.
0: Yes, I surrender it all to the Lord. That'll be a work product that'll endure, right?
1: Yeah, that's true.
0: Endure. Oh, that was bad. Okay. All right, Father, we're going to continue on here. Third quote from St. Jerome. Good, better, best. Never let it rest till your good is better and your better is best. That doesn't really sound like St. Jerome to me.
1: No, it doesn't. I've never heard that before.
0: Yeah. Well, let's leave that one behind. Let's move forward. I'm going to doubt let's see, what does the source of that one say?
1: I'm not opposed to it. I just said I've never heard it.
0: Yeah, it actually is saying it's from St. Jerome. That's really funny. Okay, well, I'm still going to doubt him. if it's on the internet, it must be true.
1: I mean, it's not a matter of doubt. It's just a matter that we only have so many, we're not going to get through them all ever. So maybe there's
0: that's true. Yeah, let's focus on be at peace with your own soul. Then heaven and earth will be at peace with you. Be at peace with your own soul. Then heaven and earth will be at peace with you.
1: I think he was talking to himself at this point. I think that there was a piece of him there that probably was always struggling in terms of, he had such, again, one of these people who he had such a love for the Lord and the Bible, et cetera, that he sometimes wasn't always charitable in his conversations. But I think that whole idea of, this would be another thing, kind of like anxiety that we spoke about last week with Padre Pio, the anxiety of the age. I think the idea of being peace with one's own soul is not one of the hallmarks of our society, I don't think. I think the idea of being at peace with my own soul is something that people struggle with a lot, at least in my own pastoral ministry, I would say. The idea of who I am and who I am in relationship with God and who my spiritual dimension is, it's in turmoil. And yet, this idea that then heaven and earth will be at peace with you. So again, it's a kind of if-then. And I don't know, I don't know if we can ever really, so I guess the thing I would be talking about is, how does that happen? How do you get a peace with your own soul?
0: Let me give you an example. There's a story, and I might not have all the details right, from the life of St. Jerome.
1: Okay.
0: And it casts a relevance to this quote. He fled Rome, went to the Holy Land, was living like in a cave, and one of the motivating factors was he wanted to flee the dancing girls of Rome, and come to find out that they ended up coming with him, and he found them again in the cave in the Holy Land. And of course, it wasn't because they were there. It was that they were in his mind, in his imagination, in his memory, and that they were still harassing him. And so that idea of being lacking peace and then taking some kind of action that was extreme to sever a connection to it, only to discover that, no, you know what? That this reality is still inside of you. Does that have any relevance to this, do you think?
1: It might be, in the sense that, again, we take our fallen human nature with us, and we take our sin and our tendencies and temptations of sin with us. And then, so to try to go out and avoid that in some other way, we do try to run and hide from ourselves all sorts of ways, as opposed to simply saying, that's one of the things the monks did in their cells of the desert fathers was, you can't run away. You mentioned a perfect example of that in terms of the cave in Palestine, but we have to deal with our stuff. And when we do, we will find, in fact, that, hey, the whole world and heaven are at peace, and they always have been at peace. It was me that was not at peace. That would be one way I would look at it, is say, the battle of each person is ultimately that challenge within one's own soul in relationship with God, the world, and the devil, and flesh.
0: You know, I had a spiritual director, and he talked about part of God's grace involves healing areas of brokenness and neediness and that sort of thing. But part of God's grace is not found in bringing about a healing that is a transformation and overcoming, but rather the healing is learning to live well with the limitation, the brokenness, the neediness, in such a way that it's not that it's gone away, but that you realize that you have to be respectful of your own limits, and that that means to be gentle enough to establish boundaries that will not allow those brokennesses to flare up and cause you trouble. Does that make any sense?
1: Yeah, it does. And it might also speak to Jerome's own situation too. To recognize, as you say, there are limits of what I can do. We talked about all the way in which we're going to create these great works that are going to endure and et cetera. There's truth to that. There's also recognizing, you know, that at some level that won't be me there. I'm not going to be able to do that. And I can't put myself in this situation because I know who I am and what happens there. I'm reading currently a great biography of Ulysses S. Grant by Ron Chernow. And it's all a major theme here is his own drinking weakness for alcohol. And in the midst of these huge responsibilities as commander of the Union Army and also as president, et cetera, and he could never get rid of it, but he could still work wonders if he could understand his own weakness and what he couldn't do and where he couldn't go and who he had to have around with him and who he could not be with. So it's not as Christian per se example, but it is an idea of, okay, that's me. I'm not going to be a person who can ever pretend that alcohol doesn't have an effect on me. I have to deal with it.
0: Well, and I can remember giving talks like to men's conferences. This is now 25 years ago. And I would say things like, look, learning to live well with your brokenness might mean that you just don't have the freedom to go to R-rated movies, because it's going to just stir in you memories or images, and it's going to sow into your mind, you know, scenes that will be very disturbing. And, you know, you might say, well, wait a minute, all these other people get to do this and I don't. Well, yeah, that's learning to live well with your brokenness. It might mean that you're going to cut off access to things that lots of other people would feel the freedom to do. And you might call that not fair, but no, the Lord is actually trying to give you the grace you need to walk the path that is yours to walk. And
1: find peace in the world in having that way, being at peace with your own limitations, recognizing I'm not going to be the person I want to be, but I'm going to have to look at who God made me to be and come to a peace with that. And it's not going to necessarily be that I can do everything I want.
0: Right. Amen. All right, Father Nagle, we have one more quote and then we'll take a break. The face is the mirror of the mind, and eyes, without speaking, confess the secrets of the heart. The face is the mirror of the mind, and eyes, without speaking, confess the secrets of the heart.
1: Well, I'm not quite sure what's jumped out at me there.
0: Well, let me share something, Father, and then
1: you can
0: reflect on this. So one of the motivating forces behind my walking the Camino is the Holy Face devotion. It's the devotion to the Holy Face that emerged in the middle of the 19th century when the Lord appeared to a nun, a Discalced Carmelite nun, Sister Mary of St. Peter, and revealed that this devotion, which was reparation against blasphemies associated with sins against the first three commandments, that making an act of reparation through honoring the Holy Face imprinted on the veil of Veronica was an important means of addressing those sins so rampant in society. And this idea of looking at the face of Jesus that was imprinted on the veil of Veronica was all about this idea that the face is the mirror of the mind. There's a way in which the the very divinity of God is manifest in the face of Christ, in his holy head, in a way that the Sacred Heart of Jesus was manifesting more the humanity of Christ. At least this is the idea here. And eyes without speaking confess the secrets of the heart. And so if you look at the eyes of the holy face in this, on this veil of Veronica, it is something that is arresting. It is something that is very profound, and it draws you in a way that this is a devotion that at its essence is personal. It's, you're looking at him, he's looking at you, and look what you've done to him, and look who he is that you've done it to.
1: Well, this is the power of sound insight. That's something I've learned. I had not heard about that, Sister Mary of Saint Peter, that whole devotion. What I know about it comes from Saint Therese, who I think that must have picking that up in terms of that devotion that she plugged into within 19th century France.
0: You're absolutely right, Father. It's actually there is so much fascinating here, and I don't want to get too far afield on it, but this sister was a lot of her spirituality, and she was forced to write an autobiography by her superior and spiritual director. So she writes her story and these revelations that came from the Lord. And the prayer of self-oblation, that is a famous prayer of the little flower, mm-hmm. is so reminiscent of the prayer of complete self-oblation of this Sister Mary of St. Peter. Uh-huh. And her biography got spread to these other Carmels. And what was striking was this devotion, she died in like 1847. This devotion wasn't approved until 1885. And it became a devotion in Tours, France. And the Martin family got connected to this devotion just before she entered the convent because it was just approved. And so that's why her name is, St. Therese of the Child Jesus and of the Holy Face. So there's this incredible, there's so much more to the story, but there's this intimate connection between them that the little flower, her spirituality, is in some important ways traced back to this devotion that has been kind of veiled to the church for 170 years.
1: That's fascinating. I didn't know that background at all. And so thank you for opening my eyes, so to speak, to that.
0: Yeah. Well, maybe we need to read the book called The Golden Arrow. There's this Golden Arrow prayer.
1: Maybe I will. That's the name of the biography? Autobiography?
0: Yeah, the name of it is The Golden Arrow. It's published by Tan Books, and it's her autobiography and then her revelations in it. All right, Father, we're up against a break. When we come back, we'll continue on with our quotes. Back in a minute.
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0: Welcome back to the program. This is Tom Kernan with Father Kurt Nagel. We're here on the Feast of St. Jerome to talk about some of his quotes and let him be, again, an inspiration to us. All right, Father, let's continue on here. Let's go to, the next one. It is worse still to be ignorant of your ignorance. It is worse still to be ignorant of your ignorance.
1: What immediately jumps out at me, saying that is a spiritual truism, or at least an insight that as we grow closer to the Lord, as we grow in prayer, as we, again, have a great communion with Him, the truth about ourselves is revealed ever more clearly. And that truth is our need for Him and our sinfulness. And it's not bad to know that. You know, the ignorance of, you know, you say ignorance of ignorance. Again, sort of similarly, the ignorance of our sin is much worse than to know the truth about ourselves. Mm-hmm. We need to know what the real situation is, and even, you know, how much we don't know, and how much how far we have to go. So again, that knowledge is something that's valuable, even if it seemingly on the surface would be depressing. And I have people say that sometimes to me in terms of not so much ignorance, but of sin, the idea that it seems like I'm being more involved in the life of the church. I seem to pray more. I'm now just more active in my faith. And yet I see it, now I'm seeing all this stuff that from the past. And I'm saying that's, it's not necessarily bad. If in fact you're still growing in virtue and et cetera, this much might be that the light's shining a little bit more brightly now, and you're seeing more of the stuff. You're not as ignorant as you used to be of who you really are. And that allows you to heal and to seek God's greater intervention. So it's, to be ignorant of one's own sin or ignorance, how do you get out of it unless you know?
0: I love that, Father. I'll go in three directions here. And the third one I want you to pick up on eventually. You can respond to the first two. The first two are really connected to what you just shared for me. The first one is sin blinds. And, you know, when we're blind to our own sin, that's being ignorant. We don't realize it. We don't realize that we're caught up in this sin or that sin. And all of a sudden, when God's light breaks through, God's word breaks through and reveals to us, oh my goodness, I'm so proud. I'm so arrogant. I'm so condescending. I'm so, self-deprecating or whatever the sin is. It's like, that was part of my life for so long. And I can't believe I was ignorant of that. I think that that's one, is that recognizing the truth that sin blinds us to itself and its impact on our lives. I think the other meaning of it is the mystery of God grows as we go deeper into God. And so that's the docta ignorantia, right? That learned ignorance, that the more that we grow closer to God in nearness, the bigger the mystery of God becomes. And the more we realize we don't know who God is, the more we know Him. So there's that meaning of it, I think, as well. But I have a third element that was relevant to what you said, but I'll pause there and let you comment first.
1: Well, I just think in terms of the second point, I think from a limited perspective, we say, well, that sounds depressing. I'm going to go to heaven, and I'm just going to continually I'm going to be learning more and more about God and never get to the end because there is no end. I just realize there's just, every time I learn something, I know there's more than I need to learn. And it's beautiful. Again, the idea of the truth of God. And that's from a very finite perspective, as opposed to saying, this is the nature of God Himself. That we can't completely know Him. And the more we know, the more we know that. And that's, it's a blessing to know that I'll never run out of things to learn about God.
0: Yeah, that's worthy of a whole conversation at some point. The incomprehensibility of God. I have an image for it regarding what heaven is going to be like. I don't know if you want to hear it right now.
1: Sure, bring it on.
0: Okay. All right, so you enter heaven, and here's a path, and you know the path goes on. Let's say it goes on up a mountain, and along the path are all these doors, and you can go into one door. You go into that one door, and have you ever heard of I think it's called a Mandelbrot formula? Do you know what that is?
1: I do not, I'm afraid.
0: It's a really interesting thing, like a Mandelbrot diagram. It has to do with this formula in math where. It's a mathematical diagram that shows up. And as you get closer to it, it actually reveals another layer in of like beauty and complexity. And then as you get even closer in, when you do the like mathematical calculation at a more refined level, it reveals another layer within it. And just when you think you've reached the end of it, you continue to drill into it. And so there's like an infinite depth to the complexity and the unfolding of this really beautiful image. And that's like heaven. Like heaven is you go in, you just enter the front door, and immediately there's a door on your right. You go in that door, and you forever can go deeper into that first door of heaven. Or you can go infinitely into God, and you're going to bump into an infinite number of doors, any one of which

0: There is a certain degree of ignorance that is worth remaining ignorant about. What am I talking about? Well, I'll tell you in a minute.
1: What if your child's high school could do more than prepare them for university and career? What if it could prepare them for a life with God at its center?
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0: Welcome back to the program. Father Nagel, you mentioned, and I don't know if this is exactly relevant, that sometimes people come to you and they're saying, well, I'm discovering more about myself as I'm digging into my own spiritual journey. I'm discovering these things and they're holding me back or they're troubling me and I want to learn more. I want to go deeper in. I have seen that there is a bit of, like, let's call it fascination that maybe isn't always healthy with one's own past, that people want to explore father wounds and mother wounds and family history and events in my past that, now, and let me make a distinction between like a healthy exploration of really meaningful things that ought to be addressed that will allow me to be restored in accord with God's plan versus an unhealthy introspection that has us focus too much on like my spiritual state and my spiritual feeling and these wounds that I am going to kind of dwell in, and they're going to become ever more prominent in how I approach my day-to-day spiritual life. Are you aware of that dynamic at all?
5: I am, and I see your point. I think the idea of at some point shut the door and go forward. The idea of, and again, I'm as you said, I'm not a psychologist, and I'm not saying that there aren't elements of our past that we have to confront, deal with, acknowledge, and again, know about. But in particular, if you're just talking about your sinfulness or my sinfulness from the past, I always eventually say, don't keep on trying to remember things that you never confessed before and things that are going to spring back into your memory. Remember, if you made a good confession and you weren't willfully hiding anything, those have been absolved. It's not a matter of state of grace. If you made the best confession you can, et cetera, and then it's like, oh man, I remember back when I was 14, I did this too. Okay. And for a little bit, you can say, okay, if you want to mention that, you can. But stop going back there at some level. Instead, say, you know, the good thing is this reconciliation means I start new. There's a newness here that's a good thing. And because it allows me to shut the door. As opposed to, because as you said, whatever that formula was, that mathematical weird thing you mentioned, that can be infinite too. I just keep on going back into my sin. I just keep on remembering those things that I may not even really remember, but I think I remember. Mm-hmm. And I don't know if I confessed them, but maybe I did, maybe I didn't. I say at some point, forget it. If you have to do a full life confession at some point, do it. And at that point, completely shut it down.
0: Well, and So there's

0: the podcast that Carrie listens to now and again, and she'll just say, "Tom, just listen to this." And it's these three women and they're talking and they just are so heavy into like exploring how they feel in their spiritual journey when they have this encounter with Christ or invite Christ in, and they'll feel these feeling states and these other feeling states that come in when they are exploring some element of their path. And I just am like, Lord Jesus, please shut it down. Just let it go. Move on. Go do something in life. Stop focusing on this. What you focus on grows stronger, right? What you pay attention to grows stronger in the spiritual life. And it's like, focus on the world outside of you and move. So there you go. I'm a little triggered, Father.
1: I'm glad that you can share.
0: Thank you. All right. Any comment on that? I'll just kind of want to push forward.
1: Push forward.
0: All right, great. Let's look at quote number nine. Quote number nine from Saint Jerome is, "We must love Christ and always seek Christ's embrace. Then everything difficult will seem easy. We must love Christ and always seek Christ's embraces. Then everything difficult will seem easy."
1: I actually was kind of, again, just jump to the plural of the embraces. And so for me, that means there's these ongoing ways in which Christ will embrace me, that will have this encounter, that it's just going to be different. It's always going to be this ongoing series of loving encounters with Christ. The idea that everything difficult will seem easy, again, without a saint saying that, sometimes you think, well, is that really true? But the truth of our faith is always the total, and it's always everything. It's not sometimes. Everything difficult will seem easy. Because again, if Jesus is holding me, then if he's with me and he's acting in and through me, then what do I have to fear? If he's doing it. I see Christ embracing me in some ways as being this, again, there's a union there. And how can I be hurt, or how can I lose, or how can I struggle if he's there with me? So for me,
0: no, I was going to say, one of the things, Father, that is kind of surprising is that this quote comes from Saint Augustine when you were mentioning his brusqueness and his harshness.
1: That's from Saint Jerome.
0: Yes.
1: Okay.
0: So isn't that interesting that? You know, he was very hard on himself, and he's talking about we must love Christ and seek Christ's embraces.
1: But he is a saint too. So, I mean, again, this idea is, I see him as a great patron saint for difficult personalities. People who did have struggles, gifted very much, struggling very much, and yet within all of that, being able to find this total gift of himself to God. And that, to be able to be embraced by Jesus completely.
0: Nice.
1: So I think he did have difficulties.
0: Yeah. Yes. All right, Father, we have about 2.5 minutes left. Instead of doing another quote, why don't we just finish, if you want to offer a reflection about just encouraging folks about, like, how do you incorporate reading scripture into your spiritual life? What would that look like? What form could it take?
1: I think, you know, a couple of things. One thing is, going back to the Mass, prepare yourself before. Remember, I was talking about having this idea from a wise person that there is something that Christ wants to touch you with because it's his word in his Mass. And so he that's a way to receive the real presence of Christ in a way. And so to read the scriptures first before you go to Mass, it'd be a great part of your holy hour, your holy 20 minutes or whatever it is, to prepare for the next day's Mass by reading scripture slowly and asking the Lord, what do you want me to take from this? What's the biggest point here that you want me to take? So many Lectio Divina even there, but it's sort of the daily or the weekly reality. Because I think that's something, that's what I do preparing for preaching it. You have to, the day before, you start to read it. Or hopefully Sunday is more than the day before. But the idea of doing that. I also think there's something to be said for, I just think, a slow reading without start, you know, without studying, but slow reading of the individual gospels. I think there's something very powerful about, say, Luke. And just say, I'm going to read this as though it were a book and not a religious thing with these little numbers around everything. But just without troubling, just slowly read it and ask the Lord to stop you at some point and what's this about? Picture. But I do think that oftentimes we just do snippets, brick and pieces or whatever. But you're able to say, what would it be like just to read Luke? And just to read him, and I think there's a structure there of a powerful whole that can come and speak to us. I do not myself, other than the preparing for the homilies, I don't do scripture, Lexio Divina myself too much. I do different terms of prayer, but that would be the kind of thing that I would say start with the Gospels.
0: Nice. I love it. Well, Father, believe it or not, we're out of time. I really appreciate your willingness to be with me today, and I thank you all for listening. God bless you all, and join me tomorrow for more Sound Insight.
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0: In the name of the Father, and of the Son, and of the Holy Spirit.
1: Amen.
0: The grace of our Lord Jesus Christ, and the love of God, and the communion of the Holy Spirit be with you all.
1: Amen.
0: Brothers and sisters, let us acknowledge our sins and so prepare ourselves to celebrate the sacred mysteries. I confess to Almighty God and to you, my brothers and sisters, that I have greatly sinned in my thoughts and in my words, in what I have done and in what I have failed to do, through my fault, through my most grievous fault. Therefore, I ask Blessed Mary, Ever Virgin, all the angels and saints, and you, my brothers and sisters, to pray for me to the Lord our God. May Almighty God have mercy on us, forgive us our sins, and bring us to everlasting life.

0: Let us pray. O God, who manifest your almighty power, above all by pardoning and showing mercy, bestow, we pray, your grace abundantly upon us, and make those hastening to attain your promises heirs to the treasures of heaven. Through our Lord Jesus Christ, your Son, who lives and reigns with you in the unity of the Holy Spirit, God, forever and ever.
1: Amen. A reading from the book of Job.

0: Have you not surrounded him and his family and all that he has with your protection? You have blessed the work of his hands, and his livestock are spread over the land. But now put forth your hand and touch anything that he has, and surely he will blaspheme you to your face. And the Lord said to Satan, Behold, all that he has is in your power. Only do not lay a hand upon his person. So Satan went forth from the presence of the Lord. And so, one day, while his sons and his daughters were eating and drinking wine in the house of their eldest brother, a messenger came to Job and said, The oxen were plowing and the asses grazing beside them, and the Sabaeans carried them off in a raid. They put the herdsmen to the sword, and I alone have escaped to tell you. While he was yet speaking, another came and said, Lightning has fallen from heaven, and struck the sheep and their shepherds, and consumed them, and I alone have escaped to tell you. While he was yet speaking, another messenger came and said, The Chaldeans formed three columns, seized the camels, carried them off, and put those tending them to the sword, and I alone have escaped to tell you. While he was yet speaking, another came and said, Your sons and daughters were eating and drinking wine in the house of their eldest brother, when suddenly a great wind came across the desert and smote the four corners of the house. It fell upon the young people, and they are dead, and I alone have escaped to tell you. Then Job began to tear his cloak and cut off his hair. He cast himself prostrate upon the ground and said, Naked I have come forth from my mother's womb, and naked shall I go back again. The Lord gave, and the Lord has taken away. Blessed be the name of the Lord. In all this Job did not sin, nor did he say anything disrespectful of God. The word of the Lord.
1: Thanks be to God.
0: Incline your ear to me and hear my word. Hear, O Lord, a just suit. Attend to my outcry. Hearken to my prayer from lips without deceit. From you let my judgment come. Your eyes behold what is right. Though you test my heart, searching it in the night, though you try me with fire, you shall find no malice in me. I call upon you, for you will answer me, O God. Incline your ear to me, hear my word. Show your wondrous mercies, O Savior of those who flee from their foes, to refuge at your right hand.
1: Incline your ear to me.

An argument arose among the disciples about which of them was the greatest. Jesus realized the intention of their hearts and took a child and placed it by his side and said to them, "Whoever receives this child in my name receives me, and whoever receives me receives the one who sent me. For the one who is least among all of you is the one who is the greatest." Then John said in reply, "Master, we saw someone casting out demons in your name, and we tried to prevent him because he does not follow in our company." Jesus said to him, "Do not prevent him, for whoever is not against you is for you."

Now that the fall season has officially begun in the Northern Hemisphere, American football season is already in full swing, both college and professional. And as people enjoy watching their favorite teams battle it out, one of the highly debated questions will inevitably be, which team is the greatest? And the question is ultimately settled not by the score of each game determining the winner, or not only by the score, but also by the number of wins and the ranking of the teams based on their record. Those teams that fail to measure up are eliminated, while the better teams advance to the playoffs and then to the championships and the Super Bowl. And the teams who win the championships are considered the greatest. Now imagine if our Lord said to us, whoever receives the worst team in the league, in my name, receives me. And whoever receives me, receives the one who sent me. In other words, no teams are to be eliminated, regardless of how many games they lose. And even the teams with the worst records are to be received as if they are the greatest teams. The concept of greatness in the eyes of the Lord is fundamentally different than our worldly human concept of greatness. Naturally, our Lord's notion of greatness might not work well in a competitive sports setting, but it is the notion towards which Christ calls his disciples. And the behavior of the disciples in today's gospel reading is quite relatable to most of us today. It's common for us to argue about things like this, to argue with others about who among us is the greatest. Our fallen human nature tends to establish a pecking order so that we might distinguish between the master and those who are subservient to the master. Rather than placing ourselves at the service of others, we wish to be served by others. And yet the gospel acclamation today tells us the Son of Man came to serve and to give his life as a ransom for many. It's very easy for us as human beings to receive those who are regarded as the greatest while overlooking, ignoring, or even rejecting those who are the least among us. And yet Jesus teaches his disciples about the nature of true greatness in his eyes. He says, whoever receives this child in my name receives me, and whoever receives me receives the one who sent me. For the one who is least among all of you is the one who is the greatest. True greatness is found not in showing deference to the greatest among us, but by receiving and serving the least. In the kingdom of heaven, every person has infinite value and dignity from least to greatest, and no person is left behind. And the gospel reading for today's liturgy is especially appropriate as the church has just observed the 112th World Day of Migrants and Refugees yesterday. And according to an article by Vatican News, the origins of the World Day of Migrants and Refugees can be traced to 1914, a few months before the outbreak of World War I. Touched by the drama of millions of Italians who had migrated abroad since the beginning of the 20th century, Pope Pius X called on all Christians to pray for migrants. And a few months later, his successor, Pope Benedict XV, instituted the Day of the Migrants to spiritually and economically support pastoral work for Italian emigrants. In 1952, Migrant Day took on a broader and more international connotation, and churches around the world were called upon to choose a date to celebrate the day during the liturgical year. St. John Paul II was the first pontiff to issue each year since 1985 a message drawing attention to some of the specific realities and difficulties of people on the move, calling for the church to action. In 2004, the Pontifical Council for the Pastoral Care of Migrants and Itinerant People extended the day to refugees, calling it the World Day of Migrants and Refugees. And so this day for migrants clearly has a rich history extending all the way back to Pope St. Pius X in the early 1900s and has been promoted by every single pope since. And in his message for this year's World Day of Migrants and Refugees,
Pope Leo XIV focuses specifically on the little ones, that is, the children of migrants, who especially face the reality of being displaced. And the Holy Father focuses on the words of our Lord, who says, "Whoever receives one such child in my name receives me." And he says, minors are the most vulnerable group within the global movements of migration. They are concrete faces who have unique stories and call on our conscience. Every year, millions of children and adolescents are forced to leave their homelands because of war, poverty, violence, environmental disasters, and other tragedies. And sadly, their number continues to grow. The economic, political, and military consequences of this disaster are immense. The suffering of migrant children does not end with their relocation. There are very young children who have lost parents, brothers, sisters, and friends, and who have witnessed unspeakable acts of violence. Others, separated from their families for long periods, try to reunite with them while enduring the anguish of separation. And there are also minors who make the journey together with their parents, yet are exposed to extreme and traumatic conditions. And finally, we cannot forget the tragic situation of those separated from their parents because of repatriation. To this already appalling situation are added further tragedies: deaths along migration routes, trafficking and exploitation, the recruitment of minors for use in armed conflicts, sexual violence, forced marriages, and the atrocities that they have suffered during their travels. Their dignity is trampled upon in countless ways. And the Holy Father then reminds us of the words of our Lord, which challenge our consciences. Whoever receives one such child in my name receives me. Our Lord also says, I was a stranger and you welcomed me. And Pope Leo XIV then follows up by saying, sadly, migrant children are more easily ignored because they lack adults capable of protecting and supporting them. It is necessary then to intervene in their countries of origin in order to remove the causes that compel them to flee, while at the same time offering protection and welcome in the countries of transit and destination. We cannot remain indifferent, nor can we become accustomed to such suffering. And finally, the Holy Father issues a challenge to various groups of people in his letter and calls them to a greater participation in welcoming and integrating migrants and refugees. To the Church, Pope Leo XIV says, before the concrete faces that confront us daily life, the entire Christian community is called to regard these children as its own sons and daughters, and to engage with the concrete story of each of them. Christian communities should be encouraged to promote the integration of refugees and migrants, and to value them as full members of the ecclesial family, fostering new educational and spiritual paths, including personalized ones, which go beyond the mentality of mere assistance. In particular, it is essential to prevent the solitude, isolation, and rejection that not infrequently also affect children of migrants, and to promote opportunities for encounter and integration in which local young people and young migrants can support each other along a path of mutual respect, solidarity, and friendship. And thus, the Holy Father's message for the Church is clear. We are called to foster not an environment of fear or hatred towards migrants and refugees, but an environment of love and welcome. We are called to see our foreign neighbors as brothers and sisters, and to receive them and their children as if we are receiving Christ himself. And I'll conclude with the words of Pope Leo XIV from the conclusion of his message for the World Day of Migrants and Refugees. He says, let us entrust migrant and refugee children to the maternal protection of the Blessed Virgin Mary, who, together with Saint Joseph and the child Jesus, experienced the cruelty of Herod's violence and the tragedy of exile in Egypt. May she accompany their steps and help our communities to become living and credible signs of the gospel.

0: United with our brothers and sisters throughout the world, let us offer our petitions to God, our common Father, in trust and love.
1: That the Holy Father and his fellow bishops and priests may be bound together in the unity of the Holy Spirit, in spirit and in truth, we pray to the Lord. That the Church and all its members may plunge deeper into contemplative prayer and the mystery of the incarnation of the Word, we pray to the Lord. That those who suffer may be filled with the peace of Christ, we pray to the Lord. For the family of God seeking eternal rest, that they may find light, happiness, and peace, we pray to the Lord.
0: And we pray following this 112th World Day for migrants and refugees, we pray for migrants and refugees throughout the world, and especially their children, that they may receive the welcome and the care that they need, and to receive them as our brothers and sisters in Christ. We pray to the Lord. In your mercy, Lord, direct the affairs of men so peaceably that your church may serve you in tranquility and joy. We make our prayer through Christ our Lord.

Pray, brothers and sisters, that my sacrifice and yours may be acceptable to God, the Almighty Father. Grant us, O merciful God, that this our offering may find acceptance with you, and that through it the wellspring of all blessing may be laid open before us. Through Christ our Lord.

sins, giving us all a share in his fullness. For though he was in the form of God, he emptied himself, and by the blood of his cross brought peace to all creation. Therefore he has been exalted above all things, and to all who obey him has become the source of eternal salvation. And so with angels and archangels, with

You are indeed holy, O Lord, and all you have created rightly gives you praise. For through your Son, our Lord Jesus Christ, by the power and working of the Holy Spirit, you give life to all things and make them holy, and you never cease to gather a people to yourself, so that from the rising of the sun to its setting, a pure sacrifice may be offered to your name. Therefore, O Lord, we humbly implore you, by the same Spirit, graciously make holy these gifts we have brought to you for consecration, that they may become the body and blood of your Son, our Lord Jesus Christ, at whose command we celebrate these mysteries. From the night he was betrayed, he himself took bread, and giving you thanks, he said the blessing, broke the bread, and gave it to his disciples, saying, "Take this, all of you, and eat of it, for this is my body, which will be given up for you."

In a similar way, when supper was ended, he took the chalice, and giving you thanks, he said the blessing, and gave the chalice to his disciples, saying, "Take this, all of you, and drink from it, for this is the chalice of my blood, the blood of the new and eternal covenant, which will be poured out for you and for many for the forgiveness of sins. Do this in memory of me."

0: Therefore, O Lord, as we celebrate the memorial of the saving passion of your Son, his wondrous resurrection and ascension into heaven, and as we look forward to his second coming, we offer you in thanksgiving this holy and living sacrifice. Look, we pray, upon the oblation of your church, and recognizing the sacrificial victim, by whose death you will to reconcile us to yourself, grant that we who are nourished by the body and blood of your Son, and filled with his Holy Spirit, may become one body, one spirit in Christ. May he make of us an eternal offering to you, so that we may obtain an inheritance with your elect, especially with the most blessed Virgin Mary, Mother of God, with blessed Joseph, her spouse, with your blessed apostles and glorious martyrs, with Saints Francis and Clare, and with all the saints on whose constant intercession in your presence we rely for unfailing help. May the sacrifice of our reconciliation, we pray, O Lord, advance the peace and salvation of all the world. Be pleased to confirm in faith and charity your pilgrim church on earth, with your servant Leo, our Pope, and Stephen, our Bishop, the order of bishops, all the clergy, and the entire people you have gained for your own. Listen graciously to the prayers of this family whom you have summoned before you. In your compassion, O merciful Father, gather to yourself all your children scattered throughout the world. To our departed brothers and sisters, and to all who were pleasing to you at their passing from this life, give kind admittance to your kingdom. There we hope to enjoy forever the fullness of your glory through Christ our Lord, through whom you bestow on the world all that is good.
1: Through him and with him and in him, O God, Almighty Father, in the

0: Behold the Lamb of God. 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Blessed are those called to the supper of the Lamb.
1: Lord, have mercy.

0: By this we came to know the love of God, that Christ laid down his life for us, so we ought to lay down our lives for one another.
1: For those who cannot now receive Jesus in the Blessed Sacrament, we offer the following prayer. Most loving Jesus, I adore thee with a lively faith, who art present in this sacrament by virtue of thine infinite power, wisdom, and goodness. All my hope is in thee. I love thee, O Lord, with all my heart, who has so loved me, and therefore I desire to receive thee now spiritually. Come therefore, O Lord, to me in spirit, and heal my sinful soul. Feed me, for I am hungry. Strengthen me, for I am weak. Enliven and sanctify me with thy sacred body and blood. 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And let me never be separated from thee, my Saviour, who with the Father and the Holy Spirit livest and reignest, one God, world without end. Amen.

0: Let us pray. 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
1: Amen.

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1: In the name of the Father, and the Son, and the Holy Ghost. Amen. The angel of the Lord declared unto Mary, Hail Mary, full of grace, the Lord is with thee. Blessed art thou among women, and blessed is the fruit of thy womb, Jesus. Behold the handmaid of the Lord. Hail Mary, full of grace, the Lord is with thee. Blessed art thou among women, and blessed is the fruit of thy womb, Jesus. And the Word was made flesh. Hail Mary, full of grace, the Lord is with thee. Blessed art thou among women, and blessed is the fruit of thy womb, Jesus. Pray for us, Holy Mother of God. Let us pray.

0: And now, another soulful psalm from Deacon Harold Burke Sivers.
1: The soulful psalms, we take one of the psalms from the Sefer Telechim, or the Book of Sung Praises, the wisdom literature of the Old Testament, that we hear in each and every holy sacrifice of the Mass, and we apply the teachings from that psalm to your everyday lived experience. Well, today, we're going to revisit a couple lines from Psalm 22. We looked at Psalm 22 a while ago, I think it was Good Friday or Holy Week last year. But I want to just revisit a couple lines from this, specifically because it's Mary, Mother of the Church today. So it's Psalm 22, and the first line says, Lemon Zeach, in the manner of the doe at daybreak, Mizmur HaDavid, so for the choir master, doe at daybreak. So there was a tune called the Doe at Daybreak. And so David wrote the psalm, gave it to the choir master to put music to, and said, I want it to sound like this doe, the doe at daybreak. Now, of course, we don't know what the doe of daybreak, whether it was a lyrical poem, you know, or definitely wasn't a psalm, but what kind of tune it was, or David definitely had that in his mind. This when he gave it to the choir man, I want the song to sound like this, you know. But I want to focus on are verses 10 to 12. Now remember, this psalm was written over 700 years before Jesus was even born. And this is a psalm called the Messianic Psalm of Fulfillment. So this is a psalm that David wrote that definitely points to Christ. And seeing this psalm fulfilled in Christ. Basically, this is the passion, you know. But what I'm going to focus on, because remember, who was at the foot of the cross? Mary, the mother, Jesus' mother, Mary, the wife of Clopas, Mary Magdalene, and St. John. Right, those are people at the cross. So think of this. Jesus is hanging from the cross, crucified. He's praying this psalm. And even though we only have the first couple lines that's recorded in Scripture, Jesus would have prayed the whole psalm. Now imagine him on the cross looking down at his mother. Remember, he gave care of his mother to John, and he calls her woman, referring back to the woman of Genesis. And he says, woman, here is your son. Son, here is your mother. Not only is he doing a practical thing by entrusting his mother, her physical care, to John, the disciple that he loved, but he's also supernaturally giving care of the church to the apostles. Right? Because he's going to be ascend to the Father, be at the right hand of the Father. So he's entrusting the care of the church to the apostles. That's what he's doing supernaturally. So here's the line. Psalm 22, verse 10. Imagine, he's looking at his mother while he's hanging on the cross. Yes, it was you who took me from the womb, entrusted me to my mother's breast. So imagine the absolute pain and anguish of the Blessed Mother. Now, tradition holds that Mary did not have birth pangs because she was without sin, so she did not experience the temporal punishment for sin, which we know in Genesis chapter 3 was painful childbirth for women. So she did not experience it. But the labor pains she did experience, in a sense, were at the cross, watching her son suffer and die. So imagine Jesus looking at her as he's praying this psalm. He took me from the womb and trusted me to my mother's breast. Right? So how she nourished him.
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5: This is Monsignor Arthur Calkins. In the name of the Father, and of the Son, and of the Holy Spirit, amen. Lord, we ask that you change the hearts of so many who have hardened themselves against the lives of innocent unborn children in the womb. We ask you to soften the hearts of their mothers so that they will not consider the idea of abortion, but bring to life these little creatures whom God has created for himself, to know him, to love him, to serve him in this world, and to be happy with him forever in heaven. In the name of the Father, and of the Son, and of the Holy Spirit, amen.
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7: 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Mediators are working with Iran and the U.S. on a deal to end fighting and open the Strait of Hormuz. Over the weekend, President Donald Trump said he rejected Tehran's latest proposal. However, the U.S. has not officially rejected it. Talks are expected to resume today. In Northern Ireland, over the weekend, a contentious parade was blocked from making its way through the town of Portadown by thousands of protesters. It's the first time in nearly 30 years that the Orange Order parade has taken place. Pope Leo XIV is wrapping up his four-day visit to France. Earlier today, he presided over an interreligious meeting in Metz, urging religious leaders to preach peace and unity. The Holy Father called on Europe to remember its tradition of dialogue to confront today's challenges of war and polarization.
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10: Enjoyable and a privilege to be with you here on The Doctor Is In. This particular variant of The Doctor Is In is E-Person Monday. Had to find a way to address, I don't say tackle anymore, no. Now I got called upon for using rough language. I changed it to address, or uplift, or affirm. You're e-persons. Of course, I say persons because I can't say male. E-male. It's kind of patriarchal. It's kind of a gender insensitive. So I'm being very careful. The language police are everywhere. We had to find a way to address those missives. Ooh, did it again. No, not missives. That's Ms.-ibs here on the program, which we will get to those. They come both from this radio program and from the TV show Living Right with Dr. Ray. Here's a quick one, though, that I got. I just want to answer it very quickly before I go into the opening monologue. Dr. Ray, do you think that some people are too judgmental? Yes. Yes, I do. And I can tell that just by looking at them. So, give you a little taste of some of my answers coming up. I used to do an awful lot. No, I probably shouldn't. Awful. That sounds bad. Makes it sound like it's negative. I used to do many school presentations, whether it was in services, principal associations, reading groups, special education teachers, teacher training sessions. I used to do a lot of those. Almost do none anymore. A lot of reasons for that. One is money. Many of the people I know still in the school systems say that they get mostly in services conducted by people within the school district, and usually dealing with various aspects of education or administration. The other factor, I believe, is this. If you go to my website, drray.com, it's very clear that I'm involved in Catholic media. EWTN-TV, EWTN Radio is there. And there's no doubt in my mind that once people see that, because that's basically how they book you. It used to be the old days through speaker organizations, and to some degree it still is. I belong to one speaker organization, Catholic Media Group, and they will very kindly book me here and there. But they go to the website. People go to the website, and they see Catholic. I'm convinced that many secular groups won't call you. Even though many of the presentations that I did in those days, and it was 90% secular for many, many, many, many years, didn't talk about God or Jesus. It was traditional in its perspective, and in many respects very parallel to what I say now, even to religious groups. But they won't, quote-unquote, take the chance that you'd be viewed. I had a situation once where I spoke several times over many years to a parent group in a local school district. Always went well. The same lady would always call me. She was involved in their parent education programs there. She called me and rebooked me for another one. It's probably about my fourth or fifth time I'd addressed that school district parents over probably 20 years. I got a call from their superintendent maybe a couple of weeks before the talk. And he said, we're going to cancel. I said, why is that? Well, we had a parent go to your website, and they didn't like what they saw. So what did they see? Well, clearly you're coming from a religious perspective, and we don't think that that all of our parents would take kindly to that. And I said, well, no, I'm not coming from a religious perspective. I've spoken to your district. This guy was recent superintendent, I think. I said, I've spoken to your district several times over the past couple of decades. I said that they were not religious talks. Well, nevertheless, we just didn't want to bring on any kind of controversy. Now, keep in mind, this was one parent. And two, it wasn't, as I asked for a few more details, it wasn't because there was anything on the website that spoke to morality. They extrapolated from that and said, well, we know how he must think. And that was enough for that superintendent. And I said this. I said, well, sir, I don't necessarily, if a group has to cancel for a legitimate reason, I don't charge them at all. That's just fine. I get enough talks. I don't need to say, well, you owe me money. But I said, in this situation, it was very, very close to the engagement, and it was for a reason that really had no substance. So I think that it would be fair for you to pay me half of my fee. You think I got it? No. So these people that were all real concerned about my religious perspective didn't have it in them to say, well, we need to do what is right. I felt like saying, maybe you need a little more religion. That said, back to my original perspective. I gave a talk to a whole bunch of teachers. This was a gentleman that was a psychologist, and he would put together the

0: biting is punishment, because we have some English and grammar teachers there. Huh. Now, I could go into all the reasons why his thinking was, in my opinion, so terribly misguided. Because if you talk to any author, they'll tell you to get good at writing. You have to write.
1: Yes, Dr. Ray, but you don't need to be forced to write.
0: Well, yes, you do. Writers will tell you. It's discipline. There's an axiom. If something is easy to read, it was hard to write. I find that out when I write my books. I'll edit them 20 times before I'm satisfied with the way they come across. Is writing easy? No. I have to force myself to do it. Come on, it's easier just to sit there and watch TV and eat a pizza. But that said, one time I was at an in-service, and somebody raised the question. It was Q&A. And they raised the question, well, you know, Dr. Ray, you know, if a child has to write and you're forcing them as a consequence for misconduct, don't you think that this isn't? Don't you think that's kind of forcing them, and they're going to be turned off towards writing? So I asked a series of questions. I said, at the beginning of the year, what if you were to say to your students, "I want you all to appreciate writing, and I would like you all to write for the sake of writing, because it's just so self-fulfilling. I will tell you, I'm going to give everybody an A, whether you write or whether you don't. Because I don't want to force you to write under penalty of a bad grade." And I could see them looking at me like, where are you going with this? And I said, well, isn't that kind of forcing them? You're saying you have to write or you will either get a bad grade or fail my class. It's kind of force, isn't it? Why do you make them write? Practice, correct? That's why you're doing it. They have to write to get good. There's a story of a very famous author who was putting together some kind of presentation for budding young authors, writers. And he got up. And the first thing he said was, "You're all here for guidance on learning how to be better writers. You need to leave right now and go write." It's true. It's practice. I had a delightful woman. She was from Poland, and she was getting her PhD in some kind of literature writing related. And she said, they were in graduate school. She was in graduate school with a bunch of her colleagues, all pursuing a PhD. When the prof came in with a rather interesting proposal, he said, "You're all pursuing writing as a career. So I don't need to make you write. I'm going to give you assignments, and I would hope you would choose to do them for the sake of sharpening your skills." Ooh, wow, how enlightened. Very enlightened. She told me that initially the assignments were completed by most of them. But as the semester went on, less and less assigned exercises were turned in. This surprised her, but she had heard me talk about this. And she said, "It's exactly what you said, Dr. Ray. Here we were, people pursuing a career in writing, seeking a PhD, and we were told you can write if you want to, but you don't have to pass this course." And she said, "I was surprised. Most of us just stopped writing." That's right. The idea that if you make a child write, they're going to hate writing. I got a question for you. How many of you listening to me right now like to write? I dare say it's a very small percentage.

0: Writing is hard work. It's labor. It is. And if you want to make something sound good, you got to work on it. So that said, do you risk making a child hate writing as an adult because you've assigned him some essays for their misconduct? If we can just pick a number out, just say 90% of them are not going to take to writing as adults no matter what you do, you got the other 10%. Would it not be safe to say that writing essays is at least practice? My wife used to grade the kids' essays. Yeah, she did. For grammar, for content. My son is an engineer. But he told me that sometimes the writing assignments are given to him because he has a particular skill in writing. Maybe it was all those essays that boy had to write when he was living with us. So that said, this is one major piece of nonsense. You do not have to worry about turning your kids off toward writing because you assign some essays. That may sound absolutely wonderful on paper, but in real life, it does not hold together. And one more thing, as I'm way past my break time. This could be applied to anything you use as a consequence. If you put him in a corner, are you going to make him hate corners? If you make him apologize to his sister, are you going to make him dislike his sister? If you give him chores for a consequence, are you going to destroy his work ethic? If you make him go to his room for punishment, is he going to hate sleep? Is he going to hate beds? How far do you take this? Any consequence has to be measured by its context. I got sent to my room a couple thousand times a year when I was a kid. I like sleep. I like my bed. I like reading in my bedroom. I have no bad feelings towards my bedroom at all. I'm Dr. Ray.
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0: Thank you for joining me, Dr. Ray Guarendi, Monday through Friday, 1 o'clock Eastern Time, co-production, Ave Maria Radio Communications and the EWTN Global Catholic Radio Network. Better get to the e-persons. I'm 57 years old, and although I understand the logic of this stage of life, I'm struggling with watching all my older relatives get sick or pass away. Yes, this is true. I had five sets of aunts and uncles, and most recently, my last two passed away, as well as my parents and, of course, my grandparents. Many of my peers have been diagnosed with serious illnesses in the past few years as well. And, of course, I'm less able to do the things I used to be able to do. I know this is all to be expected. But I found my normally upbeat outlook on life has been shaken a bit. Dr. Ray, have you written anything that I could buy that might help me with this stage of life? Not directly. I have a number of books that are geared towards living your life better as an adult. But I want to comment on what she's experiencing. If you live long enough, you're going to watch the circle that you knew, grew up with, know now, shrink. It might be replaced by others of a younger generation, grandkids, or people you know that are 30 years younger than you. But by and large, your circle is going to shrink. Now, how much does that comfort you? I'm a big believer that when you know what reality is, you have to repeat it. You have to stay focused on it. The reality is, as you age, if you're still on this earth, people you've loved and care for are going to leave. There's no way around that. That's like saying, I just don't like gravity. I refuse to let gravity control my life. No, gravity's going to happen. Now, all that said, she says, my normally upbeat outlook on life has been shaken a bit. If she were talking to me in my office, I would say, what are you telling yourself about you? When you say it's been shaken a bit, are you looking at your own mortality now? Is that what has shaken you? Or are you saying, if this continues, everybody I love is going to be gone? Are you saying that? Are you saying, I know intellectually this is the way it is, but my feelings don't follow? Well, here's the problem when people say, I know with my head. That's where you're supposed to know. Your feelings answer to your head. Your head controls your feelings. When people say, well, I know with my head, but my emotions are saying something else. Your emotions are saying something else because you really don't know it with your head. You may try to know it with your head, but that the emotions are stronger, but they're not all powerful. My wife and I have long since ceased raising our children. It was another time of our lives. Very active. We were young. Had friends that were young. Watching all our friends get older. We go to church now, my wife and I. And we sit in the pew. It's her and I. And we recall that when we used to bring all 10 of our kids into Mass, and most people left when we did that, probably wanted to go to another Mass, we saw older people just sitting by themselves. And we remembered thinking, did they have children? Did they bring all their children to Mass? Well, now we're those people. My wife and I are those people. We're the two sitting there, not a kid in sight. Some of them go to other parishes. Sadly, some of them right now are drifting a little bit. But that said, we both keep reminding ourselves this is the course of life. And there's something even more important, far more important. As people of faith, we got to keep telling ourselves this is not where we were made for. This is a sliver of our existence. It's less than a sliver. You can't compare anything to infinity. Something divided by infinity is zero. So, you got to keep reminding yourself. You're getting closer. You're trusting in God's mercy. You're not making the call for him, as St. Paul says. I'm not even aware of anything against me, but I do not make the call before the day. To those of you who believe, once saved, always saved. So given that, because St. Paul didn't even think he was once saved, always saved. Maybe he just didn't understand Scripture. But that said, you are looking ahead to where you hope to go through God's mercy. And right now, getting older is part of getting there. And the downside to it is to watch the people you love leave. I personally think that could be one of the great things of heaven. Wouldn't it be great to see your mom and dad again? Oh, I'd go crazy to see my mom and pop again. My little brother, Anthony.

0: O Sacred Heart of Jesus, filled with infinite love, broken by our ingratitude and pierced by our sins, yet loving us still, accept the consecration we make to thee of all that we are and all that we have. Take every faculty of our souls and bodies, only day by day draw us nearer and nearer to thy Sacred Heart. And there, as we shall hear the lesson, teach us thy holy way. Amen.
1: Prayer for the game of life. Dear God, help me be a good sport in the game of life. I don't ask for an easy place in the lineup. Put me anywhere you need me. I only ask that I can give you 100% of everything I have. If all the hard drives seem to come my way, I thank you for the compliment. Help me to remember that you never send a player more trouble than he can handle with your help. And help me, Lord, to accept the bad breaks as part of the game. May I always play on the square no matter what others do. Help me study the book so I'll know the rules. Finally, God, if the natural turn of events goes against me and I am benched for sickness or old age, help me accept that as part of the game too. Keep me from whimpering that I was framed or that I got a raw deal. And when I finish the final inning, I ask for no laurels. All I want is to believe in my heart I played as well as I could and that I didn't let you down. Amen.
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3: You're depressed? Come on. Cheer up. Cheer up. Dr. Ray, here's an interesting email I got. What do you think are the three hardest things for people to say? I would have to say that is, I'm wrong, I'm sorry, and Worcestershire sauce. That one. As a married father of three great children, aged 4 to 9, I find that time has become my mortal enemy. Ooh, I don't know. Not really, but I understand how he's expressing that. Once my responsibilities are met, work is done, and children's needs are fulfilled, there is never anything left. If I give time to one thing, prayer, exercise, relationships, I have to neglect something else. There's where the problem is coming in, that he is categorizing time as his mortal energy. I'll get to that in a second. I have to neglect something else, sleep, maintenance, recreation. Trying to make a better schedule always causes conflict because I'm stressed and angry about every second lost. How do you make time your friend? We all have the exact same amount of time. So just as an aside, don't ever tell somebody this. If they say, hey, we haven't seen you, or we were going to get together and you never called, or gosh, how come you don't come around? Don't say, well, I've been really busy. I've been busy. You know, time just slips away from me. No, because what you're saying is you didn't make my priority list. That's really what you're saying. So what do you say? Well, you can say, yes, I know. I'm sorry. I didn't follow through. There you go. That's better. That's harder to say. It's like Worcestershire sauce. Now, here's what I think's going on with this young man. He may be making things too critical. Give you a small example. when all our kids were at home, all 10 of them, I said to my wife, honey, I feel bad. I really can't give the kids individual time as much as I'd like to. There's too many of them. My wife said, Raymond, you big dummy. Okay, she didn't say that, but I read that look. I've seen that look. She said, Ray, that's why they have brothers and sisters. And she was right. I was making very critical that I have to find some way. Now, did I do individual things with them? Yes. But maybe not to the level I thought was appropriate for a good father. And I think that's what he's doing here. He's probably putting demands on himself that are unreachable. But if he doesn't reach them, he thinks he's deficient as a father. Responsibilities are met, work is done, children's needs are fulfilled. There's never anything left. That can't be true. Say, for example, he works. Let's 40-hour week, 40, 50-hour week. Okay, that's a chunk. Got that. Chores around the house. What demands does he put upon himself? Which chores are immediate? A leak in sink? That's immediate. Painting the bedroom? Ain't immediate. How does he prioritize the stuff around the house? That's big. Yeah, those bushes need trimmed. Okay. Well, 2 weeks from now on a Saturday, can you trim them? Yeah, but they're looking kind of ratty. Well, I got that, but you got them on your list, don't you? That's what I did. I prioritized. I said, what is necessary for today? Now, there were certain things that were non-negotiable. For example, working out. That was not negotiable. Why? Because I had to function. I had to be at peak. Whether it was cardio or strength training, I did it. I did too. Even when we had 10 kids, 12 and under, she did it. We had to. That was a priority. In terms of what is immediate and what is vital, you got to sort through that. You prioritize, and you don't say to yourself that that which fell off the bottom of the priority list to be saved for a later time was a sign that you're failing, a sign that you're trying to get too much in. I fell prey to that. I did. I typically ran into a problem, and that is if I thought about something I had to do, then I had to do it. Now, that's not a good thing. That's not a good way to do it. My wife guides me better every time I do that. I'll say, well, you know, honey, I didn't get a chance to edit the book today. Ray, you don't have to edit the book every day. Yeah, I know. The lawn looks like it needs mowed. Well, you can mow it tomorrow or the next day. Why do you have to do it now? You just got home. That's true. And I think he's doing some of this to himself. He's basically saying, yeah, but I got to do that. Well, how much do you got to do? Yeah, maybe putting the kids to bed. Maybe saying your prayers. Those are got to do's. Maybe working out, a got to do. But I would really want to know what he's putting on his list that is urgent. Because I got a feeling he's got to be packing it with something to feel guilty. Because it sounds like he's feeling guilty. And he's basically saying, I do not have enough time. Time is my mortal enemy. Well, no, you have the exact same amount of time we all do. And if you say, well, yeah, but I've got 3 kids. Yeah, and you don't have 6. You got 3. Okay. What kinds of things are you going to do? Maybe Tuesday night you guys all go out. That means something else ain't going to get done. And that's okay. You got to have that attitude. I'm terrible at making lists, you know. I call it my attempt at short fiction. Making a list. And I look at those lists. And I don't get to them all in one day. I just don't. The next day, 2 or 3 items, still there. The difference is I beat myself up over it. And I'm not going to have warped priorities either. I'm not going to chase so many things that I think are so urgent about work and about responsibilities that I neglect my wife and kids. That's a non-negotiable. Can't do that. My little daughter, my young daughter, will bring her baby over. And I'm usually editing right at that time. I'm editing a book. And it's hard for me to give up editing. But as soon as she walks in with that baby, I put the pencil down. And then I go over there and I sit, play with the baby, talk with my daughter. Why? Because at that moment, that's more important. That book will eventually get edited, and it ain't going to get edited maybe in the time that I wanted to edit it. But that's just the way it is. And I had to discipline myself to think that way.
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9: Life is this ever-increasing, ever more abundant fulfillment, joy, happiness. Heaven isn't merely just the satisfaction of our desires. Heaven is the fulfillment of the desires. So eternal life, God's will for each of us, because that's why He made us, so that we could be with Him forever in heaven, is to know God.

0: Thank you for joining me here on The Doctor Is In. The variant of The Doctor Is In is E-Person Monday. Addressing, not tackling, your E-persons that come in through the radio program or Living Right with Dr. Ray, the TV show. How do you make a 14-year-old go to church and school? He says school is a waste of time. Well, the fact that she said he didn't say church is a waste of time is good. That doesn't mean he doesn't think that, or that he did say it and mom just didn't write it down. Okay, there's two levels to this question. How do you make a 14-year-old go to church and school? Well, that's simple. That's a very simple answer. You make him go to church and school. Now, if you have an extreme condition where he won't, he just refuses, he will not. Well, then at that point, you may have to take some very, very firm measures. I mean, if this kid is going to defy you like that, you got to decide, what are you going to do regarding his perks and his privileges and everything that he just takes for granted because he's 14, you know? Okay, that's the first thing. Now, hopefully it's not like that. I think the second level of the question is really what mom is asking, which is, how do I make him understand the benefit of school and church? Now, that's much harder because he's 14. Unfortunately, many 14-year-olds, not all, but many, think that their view of life is correct and that the older folks just don't have much to offer or guide them. Now, it didn't used to be that way. I'm convinced it didn't used to be that way in much of human history. The people older simply, shouldn't say simply, more often could just provide the rationale and provide the conditions and provide, if necessary, the demand that a child act a certain way. And they did. What we're seeing now among an awful lot of teenagers is, I don't want to act that way. I don't want to do that. And you telling me why and how, this doesn't make any difference to me because I don't agree with you. So in this case, I am saying that this 14-year-old boy is not going to understand the need for school, which we'll take care of here in a second, or the beauty and benefit of going to Mass. Let's take school first. It doesn't really matter if he thinks school is a waste of time. It's a 14-year-old's outlook. What matters is he goes and his grades reflect effort. And if not, then mom has to decide, okay, I'm tying your grades into your level of privileges. They're all connected. All connected. I'll find out as best I can from your teachers or from the past, because in the past I was always told you had great ability. Great ability. Good. Okay. Then nothing below a B. And this is then what I'll do about it if you do. You have to decide how to structure it up. Now what you're doing is you're saying it really doesn't matter your resistance to school. That doesn't matter. You're still going to do it. That's what matters. Now, church, very often this question, how do I make a kid go to church? The unspoken part of the question is, I don't want to turn him off toward the faith. And if I force him, I'm afraid he'll just rebel and resist and puke up religion when he's 20 years old. I'm rather surprised at how many parents are skittish like that. Their view is, well, if I make him, he's not going to like it when he gets a chance to reject it. And you're going to not make him eat vegetables either? You're going to not make him go to bed at a certain time, even though he doesn't want to go to bed at that time? Are you going to make him stay off the games for the 4 hours that he would like, and you limit that. I mean, parenting is, I'm going to act in your best interests, even though you don't understand it, agree with it, and may try to resist it. And here's what I'm going to do about it. Now, you cannot make him love the Mass. What you can do is you can say, well, why do you think the church is a waste of time?
1: Because you just say the same things over and over again.
0: Do you believe in God?
1: Yeah, but I don't think you have to go to church to believe in God. I can believe in God with my bed.
0: How am I doing it, imitating the logic sound of a 14-year-old? Unfortunately, that's the logic sound of a lot of adults. Given that, find out where his resistance toward God, really, and Christ, and give him information and make him read them, and he's going to have to read it. Father Robert Spitzer has all kinds of phenomenal information about where science has really, really pointed toward God. All kinds of things. Eucharistic miracles, near-death experiences, Guadalupe, Lourdes, the Tilma, the Shroud, and science itself, astronomy, biology, all this stuff. A lot of young men grab that stuff. Maybe you can give him some good books on what the Mass is about so that he understands it, so he doesn't go in there and think, this is just another rote thing, and he stands there and he doesn't participate, he doesn't sing, he doesn't say anything. One thing that worked for us, you have to participate in Mass, because we view that as being disrespectful to our Lord. And just as we don't want you to be disrespectful to us, and we'll stop that, we're not going to let you be disrespectful to our Lord. So it's going to be very important for us to see that you respond to the prayers. And if you don't, we'll do something about it. Your freedoms, your privileges, all depend on it. All of it. So Mom's question, how do you make them? You make them. And then you find out a little bit about what the resistance is. You put conditions on it, and you say, okay, here's what I expect. Here's what's good for you. And here's what I'm going to do about it if you continue to resist it. Dr. Ray.
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0: Hi, everybody. 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

0: Last segment. The doctor is in. E-person segment of The Doctor is In. Hi, Dr. Ray. My husband and I are trying to discern whether our almost four-year-old should attend a part-time Mother's Day Out program. I don't know what that is, but I'm just assuming it's just some kind of event or program, something. Mother's Day Out meaning, okay, the child goes there and there's various activities so moms can have a day off. Or whether we should wait until pre-kindergarten. What is your general philosophy on these types of programs for children this age? What principles guide your thinking when parents ask you this question? I don't think it matters. In the overall scheme of things, I don't think it matters all that much. I remember some studies done where they held kids back because they were, quote unquote, too young to attend kindergarten. You know, their birthday was kind of in the summertime, or even sometimes got pushed back even into April and March. They held them back, give them an extra year to mature, et cetera, et cetera. And then other kids, they didn't hold back. They sent them on, like I did with my daughter. Her birthday was September 30th, which is one day before the cutoff. We sent her on because we thought she was able. By third grade, this particular study showed that all the differences washed out. Yeah, there's too many other factors involved. So if you want to do this program, Mom, go ahead and do it. It's great, okay? Give you time off. And your little guy get to associate with some other kids. Sure. If not, if you don't want to do it, don't do it. But I don't think you need to weigh it in terms of saying, well, which will make him more successful in kindergarten, which will make him more adaptable to pre-K? Because she said, my husband and I completely agree that parents are a child's first teacher. My question isn't about whether I can prepare her academically. I'm wondering about the value of a gradual transition into a classroom before a longer pre-K day. Depends on the kid. Depends on a classroom. Depends on the teacher. But I will say this, even if for some reason she is slower to adapt to a full day, the vast majority of kids get through that. They get through it within a week or two or three. If the parents are not feeding into it, it's over. They acclimate. They enjoy themselves. They get into it. How do you think about that aspect of a Mother's Day Out program? You know how I think about that, Mom? Up to you. There's no hard and fast rule on this. Some of our kids went to pre-K and some of them didn't. I never had kindergarten. I didn't go to kindergarten. When I was that age, you didn't have to. So my mom didn't send me to kindergarten. I don't think it stunted me intellectually. All that said, if you say, well, I'm going to make a judgment that knowing my daughter and knowing that she's a bit socially unsure of herself, I'm going to ease her into this. Okay, cool. Or if you say, no, I'll give you a small example. When my daughter, Hannah, was four, and she would have turned five on September 30th of the year, and in Ohio, that was the absolute last day. I mean, you had to be five to enter kindergarten. Every single person, including all of her preschool teachers, she went to a couple years of preschool, said, oh, no, no, no, no. Oh, gosh, no, you got to hold her back. You got to hold her back. I said, why is that? Well, you know, that's just, this is a maturity issues and all kinds of things. And the preschool teacher said to us, you know, Hannah's very quiet. Hannah's very, very quiet in preschool. So we don't really know what she knows. And my wife went, well, she can pretty much read. And she has told us the names of all the kids in your class. And she's kind of described them. And the preschool teacher was shocked. So I didn't know that. But yeah, Annie's kind of a low-profile kid. So we sent her on. Oh, boy. Too early. Yeah. Yeah. What happened was Annie went to college when she was 16, graduated from college when she was 20, went into the Army, was a captain at age 25. Now she's ramping up to light colonel all the way along. And he just loved doing that kind of stuff. So she was. We knew that. We didn't follow any of these artificial age restrictions. We made the judgment on the basis of our child. We had a couple other kids. We would have been a little slower to say, yeah, I don't know. I think they could get lost in kindergarten at this age. Who knows? Got some learning problems, issues. But all that said, it really does come down to your decision, Mom. You think it's good for you, good for your family, good for your daughter? Go for it. Don't second guess it. Don't say, well, you know, what would have happened? I had a mother, she was told one time when she sent, I think it was her daughter, on to kindergarten because the daughter had a summer birthday, against the recommendation of the preschool teacher or someone, she was told by a school person, well, we really won't know if you made the right decision until probably her high school years. Mom came to me, I said, what? You can't predict that. There's no way to say something like that. And I said, besides, even if she struggles a little bit, she's not doing it alone. She's got you. You're there to help her. You're there to through it. Struggles a little bit with the academics. Oh, boy, we've made everything so nerve-wracking. Thank you for joining me here, Dr. Ray. Tomorrow, good Lord permitting, we will visit. We will talk. I will listen for a short period of time, and then I'll do most of the talking. Thanks for joining me here on The Doctor Is In. Thanks, Andrew Krucek, for all you do over there in Ann Arbor. Ave Maria Radio. Walk with God, any age.
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7: Hi, this is Dave, and I've been a Sacred Heart radio listener for about 10 years now. 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Whenever I'm in my truck driving from job to job, I'm in construction. And I've shared this program with a number of friends. Some of them are Catholic, some are not. And Called to Communion has been just a real blessing to really come to learn my faith. It's deepened my knowledge of what it is that the church teaches. And this has been one of my, I think, one of the biggest blessings of Sacred Heart Radio, at least in my personal life. 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
10: Morning show. Pope Leo is wrapping up his apostolic visit to France, having spent today in the city of Metz. He visited the Robert Schuman Conference Center and gave two speeches there. In his address at the interreligious meeting, the Holy Father said, quote, "The greatness of a civilization is not measured by its material achievements, but by the way it cares for, protects, and upholds the human person." He highlighted the same theme of human dignity yesterday while visiting the shrine at Lourdes, where the sick and disabled visit every day in search of healing. There, he sharply criticized the practice of medically assisted suicide, which was recently legalized in France. He said, "What is legal is not necessarily moral." 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
15: 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If you are indeed texting us today, be sure you include your first name, your brief question, where you're listening, and how you're listening, if you would, please. 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Also, if you're listening to us outside of North America, please dial 1 and then 205-271-2985 or send us an email, ctc@ewtn.com. All right, Pedro Quiles, our producer, Matt Kubinski handling the phone screening. Rich Jesse is handling social media today. I'm Tom Price along with Dr. David Anders.
16: Tom, how are you today?
15: I'm doing pretty well. How about you, my friend?
16: I'm doing decent, thank you.
15: We have an interesting question here from Joanna who says, "I often read that some saints went to confession weekly. I thought you only went to confession when you committed a mortal sin. Does that mean that these saints were committing mortal sins all the time? Or is it okay to just go to confession just for venial sins?"
16: Yeah, thanks. I appreciate the question. So in Catholic canon law, we're required to go to confession once a year to confess mortal sins.
15: Okay.
16: That's what the law requires. Now, if you want to go to communion and you're conscious of mortal sin, you have to go to confession before you receive Holy Communion. So that would be the frequency with which you have to if you're going to be receiving communion in the church.
15: Okay.
16: Now, if you're not conscious of mortal sin, you can still go to confession. And you will receive absolution for your venial sins, which you can get absolved in other ways, but this is an efficient way to do it.
15: Yeah.
16: Why would somebody go to confession if they're conscious of only venial sins? Well, it's a good spiritual discipline. Examination of conscience, act of humility, doing penance, all those graces that come from the sacrament. So it's a beneficial spiritual exercise, but it's only required if you're conscious of grave sin.
15: Appreciate your email, Joanna. Here is one now from Jeremy. Can a Catholic date a non-Catholic who hasn't had their annulment yet?
16: Okay. Can and should are different categories here.
15: Yes.
16: Right. Can you? Well, there's no law of the church that says you can't date a person who hasn't received their annulment yet. I think it would be tremendously imprudent right? I mean, if you're dating somebody, I take it from the question that you're thinking about marriage. You're kind of aiming at marriage. At least if you're Catholic, that's what you should. You got no business dating if you're not aiming at marriage. Like, what else would you be aiming at, bud? You know, I mean, I don't know what you're doing here. And why would you court a woman or a man? I don't know what we're. This is Jeremy, right?
15: Jeremy.
16: Why would you court a woman that was ineligible?
15: Yeah.
16: Right? You wouldn't. And until the court grants the declaration of nullity, the presumption is this is a married woman. So you're not going to date a married woman.
15: Well, yeah. Jeremy, thanks so much for your email. It is called A Communion here on EWTN. We have lines open for you at 833-288-EWTN. 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Here's a question that comes up all the time. This is from Ender. Can thoughts be mortally sinful?
16: I appreciate the question. Well, Jesus said so. Jesus said so. He said, if you lust after a woman in your heart, you've already committed adultery with her in your heart.
15: Right? Yeah.
16: So he says it can be that way. St. Paul, when he lists these vices that can separate you from the kingdom of God, he definitely acknowledges that there are interior states that can qualify you for mortal sin.
15: Mm-hmm.
16: Christ, in his other catechesis, says, for example, don't pray in order to be seen by men. Don't fast in order to be seen by men. Don't give alms in order to be seen by men. These things done out of vanity, he says, you receive your reward in full. So they obviously has moral relevance. You know, what is simply going on in your interior life has moral relevance. In Genesis chapter 6, in the account of the flood, the text says that God couldn't put up with men anymore because the thoughts of their hearts were purely evil.
15: Mm.
16: It wasn't just their deeds, it was the thoughts of their hearts that were being indicted. So our interior lives definitely have moral significance. Now, usually when people ask this question, they're coming from a different point of view, which is, you know, they're not coming from the point of view of, hey, I think my thoughts are completely indifferent. They're usually worried because they're thinking, oh my gosh, I must be committing mortal sins every day.
15: Mm-hmm.
16: And for guys, a lot of times it's the lust thing.
15: Sure.
16: And I would like to point out that to commit the mortal sin of lust or jealousy or pride or whatever, it's not the same thing as having a passing thought. It's not the same thing as having a natural inclination. It is of the order of things that men should find women attractive and be sexually attracted to them. That thought popping in your head is not the same thing as lust, right? Say, seeking out pornographic images in order to gratify illicit desire, well, now we're talking about something serious. But there's a big difference between, you know, that was a pretty girl that just walked past and this other thing.
15: Yes.
16: And the same thing would be true with, say, for example, jealousy. It's one thing to, you know, see your buddy drive past in his brand new Mercedes and think, I wish I had one of those. It's another thing to sit there and meditate and cultivate that bitterness of soul.
15: Stew on it,
16: thinking that, you know, my life is worthless until he has a wreck and I get his car. same difference.
15: Yes. All right. Very good. Ender, thanks so much for your email. A quickie here as we're going to break from Wilbert. What is more important, tradition or scripture?
16: Yes. Absolutely. Totally.
15: I knew you were going to say that.
16: I couldn't agree more, right? Scripture is part of sacred tradition, right? Scripture is part. It is a tradition of the Catholic Church to regard these 73 books as the Word of God. You can't have one without the other.
15: I see.
16: Right? You can't have one without the other. They're really indistinguishable. I mean, they're conceptually distinguishable, but they're not. In practice, you know, we hold to the traditions of the Church because the witness of Christ in the Gospels point us to the Church. We hold to the text of Scripture because sacred tradition presents to us the Scriptures as the Word of God.
15: There you go.
16: They're mutually reinforcing and they go together.
15: Wilbert, thanks so much for your email. We'll get to the phones in a moment here at 833-288-EWTN. If you have a question for Dr. David Anders, 833-288-3986. Call or text, Call to Communion. We'll be right back. Few voices in the Church have spoken with the clarity, conviction, and wisdom of Mother Angelica. In The Collected Spiritual Works of Mother Angelica, her most beloved devotional works are assembled in a single keepsake edition filled with short, power-packed reflections. 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
1: 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Very interesting question here from Demi, who says, how should I confront or correct a priest who changes things in the liturgy and teaches things that are not correct?
2: Thanks. Respectfully.
1: Sure.
2: Respectfully. And you could put it to him in the form of a question. You know, hey, Father, I noticed that you said X. I'm a little confused because the catechism says Y, and the general instruction of the Roman Missal says Z. So help me understand what's going on here. You might get an intelligible answer. You might provoke him to anger, which would be telling.
1: Yeah.
2: Or you might get a kind of vague dismissal. What I doubt you're going to get is, oh, my gosh, I didn't know the catechism said that, and holy cow, I'd forgotten that was in the missal. I'll change my ways immediately. I wouldn't expect that outcome, right?
1: Okay.
2: But if you do that, whatever response he gives you, if he continues in this vein, the next step is, you know, you get a hold of the diocese. You talk to the bishop or the vicar for clergy, or if the priest is a parochial vicar and not a pastor, you talk to the pastor.
1: Uh-huh.
2: You just move up the chain of command.
1: Sure. But, as you say, lead with love and understanding.
2: Love and respect.
1: Sure.
2: And I would put it in the form of a question rather than an accusation.
1: I like that a lot. Thanks so much, Demi, for your email. We'll get to the phones in a second here at 833-288-EWTN. Call us or text us, 833-288-3986. Here is a text that came in a couple of days ago. Do Catholics still not eat meat on Fridays? And if so, why not?
2: There are Catholics who refrain from eating meat on Fridays, but it is not a requirement of the law. Catholics are asked to do some kind of penance in memorial of Christ's crucifixion.
1: Something.
2: Right, something. There are many Catholics who still like to fast from meat as their penance, but that is not required, except on Good Friday in the year.
1: Very good. Here's another text that we received. Can you explain the Eucharist as the bread from heaven, or manna, and why doesn't everyone receive it every day if Jesus himself says you have no life without it?
2: Yeah, thank you. I appreciate the question. Well, so, you know, the bread from heaven obviously is just a figurative way of speaking about it. I mean, it's actually not bread, so it's an imprecise way of talking. It's actually
1: right.
2: Christ's body and blood, right?
1: Yeah.
2: The reason Jesus uses that language is he's figuring the gift of manna in the Old Testament, and he's saying, you know, something like that, only greater, is here now in the New Covenant. As to why people don't receive the body and blood of Christ every day, well, there's nothing in sacred tradition or sacred scripture or theology that would lead to the conviction that the graces of the Eucharist build quantitatively with repetition, right? There are people who choose to receive Holy Communion daily as a spiritual discipline, but it's not like taking your antibiotic, and if you miss a dose, it's less effective, right? So a person could come to great holiness receiving Holy Communion once a year. In fact, there have been saints who have done just that, right? Because the efficacy of the sacrament and of the sacrament

0: communion in your life is more dependent on the disposition with which you receive it than the frequency with which you receive it. Now, if there's value in frequent reception, and there is, it's only in the hopes that frequent reception will help cultivate the disposition that would make it more effective in your life. But if you were to go to daily communion, for example, with enmity in your heart towards your neighbor, it would do you absolutely no good at all. No good at all.
1: Yeah. Thank you so much for your text. If you're ready now, let's go to the phones at 833-288-EWTN. Beginning today with Karen in Sherwood, Oregon, listening on the great Modern Day Radio. Hello, Karen. What's on your mind today?
2: This has been on my mind for decades. I went to Catholic, of course, Catholic school all the way. But anyway, my parochial school and church had a Monsignor there for decades. And he was one of those that got a little bit too friendly touching girls. I fortunately did not have what the other eighth grade girls had, so it never happened to me. And then finally this year, pardon?
1: Go ahead.
0: Keep going.
2: After I graduated that class, the mothers got together, and he was stripped of everything. His name was off everything, all the graduating pictures for like 20 years. Anyway, I have been praying rosaries for him, and my question is this. It's such a grave, grave sin for, a priest to be doing that. And nobody knows what God's mercy is. But is it, do you think maybe he could be in purgatory? Or do you think that it's such a grave sin that, you know, he might not be in purgatory? No, he'd be somewhere else.
0: Sure. So I'm trying to remember, Tom, I lose track of the mass readings from week to week, and so I'm thinking it was last week, but it could have been the week before. We had the mass readings from Ezekiel 18 about,
1: yes,
0: if you're doing the right thing up to the end and then you fumble, too bad for you. If you're doing the wrong thing up to the end and then you repent and do right, it's going to go well for you. And it's followed up by the parable where Jesus talks about, you know, if a landowner says to his son, go work in the fields, and the guy says yes and doesn't go,
1: right,
0: he is not going to get the reward. The other kid says, I won't go, and then he does get the reward. Says, I had a whole mass reading just on this topic,
1: yes,
0: Old and New Testament, about it's how you finish the race that ultimately matters, right? And the lesson of St. Dismas, of course, is highly instructive here. I mean, this guy's dying on the cross next to Christ, and he says, I am getting what my deeds deserve. Well, we don't know what his deeds were, but they must have been pretty bad deeds for him to say, I'm getting what I deserve, and it's,
1: yeah,
0: crucifixion. And yet Christ said to the guy, today you'll be with me in paradise. So, you know, if we repent of our sins, St. John tells us in his epistle, he is faithful and just to forgive us our sins and cleanse us from all unrighteousness. So I don't know with what disposition that man died, but if he died repentant, then and receive God's grace, then he will eventually make it to heaven.
1: Is that helpful for you, Karen? Having a little technical problems here. Was that helpful for you, Karen?
2: No, I'm sorry. It isn't, because I know all of that. I know all of the script. I was there. But, I mean, a priest doing that for all those years.
0: Okay, so that makes the sin particularly egregious. To be sure, that makes the sin particularly egregious, and barring his repentance, it would go pretty badly for him. But the teaching of the church is that there's no sin that cannot be forgiven if we are repentant.
1: Yes, indeed. Karen, thanks so much for your call. That opens up a line for you right now at 833-288-EWTN. You can call us or text us, 833-288-3986. Call to communion with Dr. David Anders here on EWTN. We got a call from Mark. He couldn't hold on the phone, but he asked this question. Dr. Anders, how practical is it to not date a woman without an annulment? Don't most people not get an annulment until they need one, usually when they become engaged? How should we do things differently if that's what you think we should do?
0: Okay, so look, every situation is different. One has to make prudent decisions.
1: Sure.
0: All right. You know, I'm just trying to give you practical advice. This is not a law of the church. It seems to me, just as a person living in the world, that it is not prudent to get overly attached and overly engaged with somebody aiming at marriage if you don't know if you can get to marriage, right? Now, does that mean you can't have a cup of coffee? You know, I didn't say that. Does that mean you can't go to a movie? I didn't say that, right? And this is a, I mean, this really is a question of prudent discernment. Like, there is a line you can cross over in your affections where you are, you know, with the seriousness with which you are discussing with this person, you know, aiming towards romance and potentially lifelong marriage and so forth becomes inevitable. And crossing that line, wherever that is, not knowing that you can do it, I mean, at some point, you know, according to the teaching of the church, until you get an annulment, the presumption is the validity of the sacrament, right? And so, you know, personally, I don't go have coffee with women that I know are married unless their husbands are there or another woman or somebody. That's just my rule. You know, is that an absolute rule for everybody? I didn't say that. You know, I mean, I used to work in a Catholic diocese. If you work in the Catholic Church, you're surrounded by women. They're everywhere, right? Particularly in education. You know, I would sit in the lunchroom at the diocese and talk to a lady who came in, right? That's not dating.
1: No.
0: That's just sharing a cup of coffee in the lunchroom, right?
1: Sure.
0: I mean, but I wasn't going to ask her out to lunch at a restaurant down the road. You know what I mean? Like, or unless we go as a group. I mean, you just make, doesn't mean you can't have relationships, but you just use caution, use prudence, use wisdom.
1: Common sense.
0: Common sense, exactly. You know, go out in groups, whatever. Just don't do something stupid.
1: Mark, thank you so much for your call today. Call to Communion here on EWTN. 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Here's a text that came in. What is your opinion on the scapular? If the promises are real, why wouldn't everyone be wearing it? I've always been told a devotion to the scapular would get you to heaven 100%.
0: Okay, thanks. So with any of these devotions that have promises attached to them, those promises are usually the result of private revelations, right? Some saint has had a vision of the Blessed Virgin or Christ or whatever, and they've made these representations. And what the church says we are to do with private revelations is we have to, they are lesser in status than public revelation.
1: Okay.
0: So nothing in a private revelation can contradict the public teaching of the church. And an interpretation of a private revelation that would contradict it is a false interpretation. The church does not teach that you get to heaven by following a devotional ritual. Jesus does not teach that you get to heaven by following a devotional ritual. Jesus teaches that you get to heaven by having the love of God in your heart. Right, sanctifying grace in your soul through faith and repentance, leading to good works, growing in grace and charity in the virtues. That's how you get to heaven. Now, if you are to take the devotions, which you're allowed to do and the church encourages you to, you should take them this way, in my opinion. The scapular can get you to heaven insofar as it helps you to grow in grace and the virtues. If you take it any other way, then you're taking it superstitiously. The other thing I would say about devotions is that, you know, devotions are highly culturally specific. And so there are devotions that appeal to, you know, a demographic over here and maybe not to a demographic over there. Understanding that they are private revelations helps prevent the error of insisting that everybody do my favorite devotion, right? Your favorite devotion is great for you. And you're welcome to share it with your friends. But I recommend that you not tell some other person, this is the quickest, fastest, or only way that a Catholic can do things in order to get to heaven, right? And there are some devotionalists out there that will tell you, my way is the quickest, fastest, shortest, best, whatever you call it, way.
1: The
0: right?
1: superhighway.
0: The superhighway. And I think what I would say to that is, well, I hope that's true for you. But if time and circumstance or the Holy Spirit has led me to a different spirituality, it is not your place to tell me that my spirituality is inferior. I mean, you might, in Christian charity, admonish me for my sins if you see something wrong in my moral life, but to say that it is the fault of my not doing your own private spirituality is a superstitious judgment, and we shouldn't make those.
1: Very good. Thanks so much for your text. 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We're going to get to, in a moment, we'll get to Lori in Colorado. But first, a quick question here from Gail. Can you explain how Catholics should balance the worship slash adoration of God and Mary?
0: Well, this you're comparing apples and oranges.
1: Sure,
0: here,
1: sure.
0: Right. I mean, there's no balancing, right? There's worship and adoration only of God. There's no worship and adoration of Mary or any of the saints.
1: Period.
0: Right, at all. I mean, that's like asking, should I prefer God or my football team? I mean, you might say, well, Andrews, I mean, come on, a football team, really. But, I mean, we're talking about a radical difference in kind here. And so it's not an inappropriate analogy. It is okay to be really gaga hotshot on your football team. It is not okay to offer sacrifices to them.
1: No.
0: Right? At all, right? And when it comes to the saints, even the Blessed Virgin, it is entirely appropriate for us to cheer, to valorize, to glorify, to praise their virtues and their power of their intercession.
1: Uh-huh.
0: And we can get really exuberant about that, just like you would about your football team. But that is never the same thing as offering worship and adoration to Almighty God.
1: Gail, thanks so much for your email. In a moment, as promised, Lori in Colorado. We'll also be talking with Lauren in Columbus, Ohio. A couple lines open for you as well, 833-288-EWTN. 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
1: 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Congratulations to Kate Wilson and her great team there at KGIH from your friends here at EWTN. 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
7: Hi. So my question is, if somebody was baptized in the Catholic Church as an infant, later on went to some type of fundamentalist church, non-denominational Baptist Church of Christ, and was baptized by immersion there, since they don't recognize the infant baptism, later decides to come back to the Catholic Church, does the church, is there any process for that, or is there any process to invalidate that fundamentalist baptism?
0: Okay, thanks. Yeah, I really appreciate the question. So let me give you an analogy here, okay? When a foreign-born individual immigrates to the United States and maybe gets a green card or something, and after a period of time wants to become a U.S. citizen, they go through the naturalization process, right? And part of that is they have a naturalization ceremony where they take an oath of allegiance and they're awarded U.S. citizenship, and then they're a U.S. citizen. Now, what would happen if the same person went back to the naturalization ceremony the next year and went through it all again? Well, nothing. It's redundant. They're already a U.S. citizen.
1: Yeah.
0: It would be a pointless exercise, right? And that's what baptism is like for someone who's already been baptized. Baptism is the rite of initiation into the church. You become, as it were, a citizen of the church, of the Society of the Catholic Church. You become a member of Christ, receive sanctifying grace in your soul, have original sin washed away, become a priest in the Catholic Church according to the baptismal priesthood, and all that is a permanent indelible mark on your soul, except the sanctifying grace, which you can lose. But being a member of Christ's body is a permanent indelible mark upon your soul that you keep for all eternity, right? So you can't redo it because it's a one-and-done kind of deal, just like becoming a naturalized U.S. citizen is a one-and-done kind of deal. So there's nothing to undo in the sense of you haven't invalidated your Catholic baptism. You've just done a completely pointless act. Now, insofar as submitting to the baptism of another church is kind of an act of apostasy against the Catholic Church, it is in a sense renouncing the baptism. Well, you can't actually renounce your baptism. Like, you're stuck being baptized, okay? but you're in an act of faith, you're rejecting a Catholic dogma,
1: uh-huh.
0: Right? You're performatively rejecting a Catholic dogma, so that is an act of apostasy. That's a sin, right? It also has a canonical crime, and so you would want to receive absolution for that. You would want to say, this is what I did, and I need to be forgiven for it,
1: mm-hmm.
0: and you get absolution for it. But you can't actually undo your baptism, and you don't have to undo a non-Catholic baptism because it's a nothing. It's a big nothing burger, as Father John Paul said to me one time. You know, big nothing burger. There's nothing to undo except the act of apostasy, of denying the Catholic faith.
1: So the process here would be...
0: just go to confession.
1: Go to confession, and then you're back in. Lori, is that helpful for you?
7: Yes, it's very helpful. But the way I understand it, if were the reverse, so somebody is baptized in the name of the Trinity by immersion, like in a Baptist church, the Catholic Church would recognize that baptism, right?
0: Oh, yeah. Provided that the celebrant intended to do what the church meant by baptism, which is this is the sacrament of Christian initiation.
1: Right, right.
0: And uses the formula that Christ gave us, I baptize you in the name of the Father, Son, and Holy Spirit, and water is poured over the scalp. Provided the proper canonical form is met, then the church regards that as a valid baptism, yes.
1: Lori, thanks so much for your phone call. Let's go to Lauren in Columbus, Ohio, listening on the great St. Gabriel Radio. Hello, Lauren. What's on your mind today? Lauren,
8: hi, hello.
1: Hey, Lauren. What's going on?
8: Hi, yes. I was calling in because I just have a question. My mom is a very faithful Catholic woman, but I feel like she overdoes things when it comes to visionaries. She is always talking about visionary says this, visionary says don't do this, and it just feels almost like demonic. Like, that's all she talks about is visionaries this and visionary that and the end of the world this and the end of the world that. And I'm just trying to figure out what Catholics really believe when it comes to something like that, because it almost feels like she has to watch a visionary every single day in order to get, like, her horoscope almost done.
0: Yeah, thank you. I understand the question, and I know the type. So St. Paul warns against this kind of spirituality in the second chapter of Colossians. He says, let no one disqualify you, insisting on asceticism and the worship of angels, going on in detail about visions, and puffed up without reason by his sensuous mind. So, I mean, we know the type, right? So the person who is just, they're just taken up with the esoteria of religion,
1: uh-huh.
0: and supernaturalism for its own sake because it's exotic. And the apostle warns that this is a kind of false spirituality, right? Real spirituality, true spirituality in the Catholic sense is conformity to the mind of Christ, seeking mm-hmm. humility and faithfulness and charity towards one's neighbor, et cetera, et cetera, et cetera. Have this mind in you, St. Paul says, that was in Christ Jesus, who, though he was in very nature God, didn't consider equality with God a thing to be grasped, but took on the nature of a servant, was humble, found obedient, and, you know, human likeness, obedient unto death and a cross. That's what we're supposed to do, right? Sure. Seeking the imitation of Christ, obeying his teaching, following his example, that's true spirituality. And while people can have visions and they can be legitimate, right? This kind of unhealthy obsession with visionaries and often apocalyptic prophecy, I think, comes from a place of weakness and brokenness and not health. My own observations of the phenomena, and if this doesn't apply to your mom, I'm not trying to pin this on her specifically. I'm just talking about a type that I've seen. Number one, I think that there are some people who just have this attraction to esoteric knowledge. And sometimes it's people, not always, but sometimes it's people are attracted to this esoteric knowledge because they don't have a lot of the other kind, right? Like maybe they don't have a great education or they don't have expertise in a subject and they feel maybe inferior, put upon by the expert class. And this kind of gives them an angle that makes them feel special. It makes them part of an elite minority. Because see, they see the truth that the bad old world doesn't see. Oh, the scientists and the economists and the sociologists may have their book knowledge, but I've got this inside scoop on things because, you know, some lady in Kansas claims this is what the Blessed Virgin told her, right?
1: Yeah.
0: Apocalypticism, when it is kind of overly concerned with the end of the world, the imminent end of the world. Well, Christ tells us not to be overly concerned with the imminent end of the world, except insofar as it regards our own moral lives, right? You should be ready for when Christ comes back and judges you,
1: yeah.
0: But you don't turn that around into a weapon to start judging other people. And that a kind of unhealthy apocalypticism, in my experience, again, is often prompted by a discomfort with the world in which one feels not a place. And I'm not talking about, you know, all Christians who say this world is not my home. I'm talking about somebody who, like, regrets that they didn't go to med school, right? Or they didn't get the house they wanted, or they didn't get the high school boyfriend that they wanted.
1: Mm-hmm.
0: And they have a kind of bitterness against the world. And being, again, part of that elite minority that sees the truth and understands the rest of the world is going to get their comeuppance makes them feel kind of special. And they don't have to take seriously what the CDC says, or, you know, what the government says, or what the IRS says, or, you know, what their neighbor's doctor says, or what have you, because, hey, you know, I'm part of this elite minority that's going to be protected during 3 days of darkness or the rapture or what have you. Whatever your favorite apocalyptic myth is, that's kind of your psychological shield against this insecurity that you feel vis-a-vis the rest of the world. And it's unhealthy because, and as I emphasized at the beginning, it really is an attempt to bypass the normal way of holiness, which is don't try to be the smartest guy in the room. Don't try to be the person who has the secret sauce that everybody else is lacking that you're going to tell them about. Take the lowest seat at the table, right? That's what Jesus says. Be comfortable eating with tax collectors and sinners. Go hang out with the people you don't like and love them, not so you can instruct them, but so that you can be kind to them, right? Maybe be humble enough to accept that other people actually have something to say that you should learn from.
1: Ah.
0: Right? You know, the philosopher Plato wrote about Socrates, and this is a character that has been near and dear to Catholic moral imagination for many years. And Socrates' whole approach was to approach people who thought they knew everything and just ask them pointed questions until it became apparent that they knew nothing. And his wisdom, he said, consisted in the fact that he alone recognized that he didn't know anything. Right? And of course, that developed into a whole methodology in Catholic philosophy called dialectic, which is that the way to really get at the truth is to open yourself up for rigorous critical questioning. And someplace in the dialogue between peoples, if it's open-ended and not polemical, truth will emerge. Pope Leo recently wrote an encyclical on the dangers of artificial intelligence. And in that, he says the following, which I think is such a counter to this spirituality of hyper-emphasis on visionaries and apocalypticism. He says, founded on Christ, the living stone, we experience the powerful and mysterious action of the Holy Spirit, and we believe that every authentic human effort to cooperate with him for the good will be blessed by our Heavenly Father, in whom we place our hope. For this reason, we can diligently contribute to every initiative that builds a more just world and we can call others to collaborate in promoting the integral development of every human being. I love that.
1: Oh, yeah.
0: I love that. Now, he puts this into practice. So Pope Leo is just finishing up his apostolic journey to France.
1: Mm-hmm.
0: One of the things he did in France was go talk to UNESCO about human development.
1: Yeah.
0: Right? And, you know, he makes public addresses in which he recognizes, say, the value of the French Republic and many of its accomplishments and its promotion of liberty and equality and dignity and human rights. And he poked them a little bit on their recent euthanasia law and the right to life, you know, and he poked them a little bit on their rampant secularism. But he was open to dialogue with them on all the very good things that come out of the French Republic and talks to their institutions of government, of learning. And that's the kind of engagement that the Pope calls us, that the Church calls us to have with the world, not to hide away in our little cave and wait for the apocalypse, you know, sending up an antenna to get the latest out of the visionary in Kansas.
1: Lauren, thank you so much for your call today from Columbus. It's called A Communion here on EWTN. 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Here is Steve now in Spokane, Washington, listening on the great Sacred Heart Radio. Hello, Steve. What's on your mind today?
9: Yeah, I might have bad connection here, but a while ago I was listening to you talk to a gentleman had called in, and he was wondering about the culpability an ISIS member had to God. And what you responded was, is God isn't fooled by something. And I can't remember what you said God isn't fooled by. I wonder if you could reiterate that, or if you had any opinion on that.
1: Do you remember that, David?
0: Yeah, well, I'm sure I said something brilliant. I wish I could remember what it was, you know. So what I'll do instead is I'll just reflect on the question again, right? Because I don't remember exactly what I said. This was a couple of weeks ago. So according to the teaching of the Catholic Church, we all have planted within us a seed of reason that from which we can derive many of the tenets of the natural law. And because of that, we can find those truths echoed in world religions and cultures throughout history. And insofar as a person's religious engagement, whether that's as a Muslim or as a Jew or as a Buddhist or a Hindu or a Confucianist or a Christian or whatever, leads them to live in conformity with the truths of the natural law, if they turn to the God that they don't know, right? They may have a very vague conception of the deity. And in repentance and in the darkness of an implicit faith, right, seek grace and godliness, then the person can be saved. Now, it is true that many historical religions have elements that conform to the elements of the natural law and elements that do not. Now, the elements that do not can be an impediment to living in accord with the natural law. So, you know, there are versions of Islam, and I'm not going to throw the entire religion under the bus, but there are versions of Islam that that advocate some behavior that is deeply unjust, in my opinion, right? In their treatment of women, in their treatment of non-Muslims, and you know, if one zeroes in on the part of a tradition that speaks to the basest aspects of human nature, well, that's not living according to the principles of the natural law. Now, since I've said that about Islam, I want to say something about Catholicism and Christianity, because I don't want to give Catholics a pass on this, right? One call ago, you know, I had a question about Catholics who take their stands on visions and esoteric experience.
1: Mm-hmm.
0: And I offered what I thought was a fairly transient criticism of that type of spirituality. There are plenty of Catholics that will send themselves to hell by misusing the elements of the Catholic faith to their own hurt. That is what Jesus says. I mean, the whole teaching of Christ is eminently concerned with the problem of people misusing religion to their own destruction. Woe to you, scribes and Pharisees, you hypocrites. You bind up great burdens and place them on men's shoulders, but you yourselves are not willing to lift a finger to lift them. Move a finger to lift them.
1: Mm-hmm.
0: You know, we had a call last week about a gentleman who had a profound pastoral need. And he talked to his priest. And the priest basically said, you go figure it out, and you're in sin if you don't. And I got to thinking about that priest over the weekend, and this verse came to my mind. You have bound up a huge burden, placed it on this guy's shoulders, and you're not lifting a finger to help him, right?
1: Yeah.
0: All right, this is the criticism of Christ, right? You know, don't pray in public to be seen by men. Don't give alms in public to be seen by men. Don't fast in public to be seen by men. Do Catholics do those things all day long, and sometimes twice on Sundays, mm-hmm. right? So every religion, including Catholicism, can be misused to our own destruction, and we can convince ourselves of our own sincerity. And God is not fooled by our ability to hoodwink ourselves, no matter what your religion.
1: Absolutely. Steve, thanks so much for your phone call. It is called a communion here on EWTN. We're going to go to line three right now. Line three has Susan, who is calling in from Florida today. And looks like Susan is listening on the Great Divine Mercy Radio. Hey, Susan, what's on your mind today?
10: Hi there. Earlier in the hour, as a matter of fact, almost the beginning, Dr. Anders mentioned in passing something about, you know, a sinful response to a neighbor's car, which he called jealousy. I would call that envy.
0: Okay.
10: And while I realize that the word jealousy is often used to encompass both envy and jealousy, I hope that it's still useful to make a distinction between the two.
0: Okay.
10: And I would like to hear, for instance, would jealousy be a mortal sin? Would it be the same level of a sin as envy, which is listed as one of the seven capital sins?
1: Okay.
0: You know, you are absolutely correct about, you know, the dictionary definition. You're absolutely right. And the language makes this distinction because conceptually there is a distinction in one's interior life between the fear of losing something to someone else versus the desire to have what someone else has. Now, colloquially in English, sometimes these words are used synonymously, which I did. And, you know, mea culpa, mea maxima culpa, right? I mean, that's probably bad English. But I think the distinction you make is a good one. And you know, any fault of this kind can be a mortal sin if it rises to the level of grave matter.
1: Sure. Okay. Hey, Susan, thanks so much for checking in today from Florida. Got a text from someone who said, John in Idaho. He says, Dr. Anders, how can bread and wine possibly contain soul and divinity, as is claimed by the Catholic Church as it relates to the Eucharist? Isn't that akin to one saying that they are holding a cup of blue? Thank you, John in Idaho.
0: Actually, that's not what the Catholic Church teaches. That's what the Lutheran Church teaches.
1: Ah.
0: The Lutheran Church teaches that bread and wine contain, with, in, and under the bread and wine, body, blood, soul, and divinity. That's not the claim of the Catholic Church at all. The Catholic Church claims that bread and wine cease to exist and are replaced by body and blood of Christ. And wherever you have Christ's body and blood, you also have his soul and divinity. The trick is that you have Christ's body, blood, soul, and divinity while you still have the appearances of bread and wine, the properties, the accidents of bread and wine. So there's mystery there, but not the one that you characterize. That's actually a Lutheran theological problem, not a Catholic one.
1: Very good. Here's a text we received. This person says, why did Mary visit her cousin Elizabeth, who was pregnant, to help her? Are we supposed to carry on this tradition for our cousins today?
0: Right. So I don't know a lot about pregnancy and childbirth in first century Judea or what the family customs of the time were. And I have to just say, they're buds. It was a socially acceptable thing to do. She did it. I can't really comment on what her rationale was beyond what the text says. Do you have to carry that tradition on today? No, no. You should live the virtues of faith, hope, and charity, justice, mm-hmm. prudence, temperance, fortitude, within the cultural framework in which you live. You know, I was just reading a book recently by a Syrian exile who has become a citizen in France. He left the Assad regime, fled political persecution, and became a French citizen. And a lot of the book deals with the profound differences in cultural expectation, like what's considered polite or acceptable in one culture versus another. And, you know, one that's, if you've ever been in France, you know this one. In Syria, you don't bring a gift to somebody's house when they invite you over. In France, it's tremendously mal vu if you do not show up with a bottle of wine or, you know, or something, you know, for the host, right? You know, you in Syria, it said if you get lost in town, it's just taken for granted that you can crash at some stranger's house. That would be très mal vu in France if you walked up to somebody. But it actually illuminates. I have some friends from the Levant, right, who I actually met at EWTN years ago. And the way we got to talking was they were here on pilgrimage, and they were like, can we crash at your place tonight? And we're adventurous sorts, so we said, sure. But like, well, that was not the normal American mode, you know. These things change. But sure. but love and justice, I mean, they're universal.
1: Thanks so much for your text. Here's another one that just came in. This past weekend, at the end of Mass, our priest made an announcement that if anyone is late for Mass, they may not receive communion. Well, I get where he's going with this, even though his delivery perhaps could have been better. Can a priest refuse communion for someone being late to get to Mass?
0: Yeah, okay, that's a great question. And I don't know the law here. I mean, my gut instinct, and this is, this look, it's worth less than this styrofoam cup of paper, my gut instinct. But my gut instinct is that, you know, the minister of communion in the parish is the pastor, right? And he can organize the thing the way he wants to, as long as he stays within the rubrics of the Mass. And I've never heard of a priest imposing that rule. I have a sneaky feeling that if it made it up to the bishop's office, that it probably would get struck down, right?
1: Yeah.
0: That's kind of my gut. And he's probably really annoyed because a lot of people are coming in late for Mass, right? I don't actually know how far his jurisdiction extends this way. I would tell you that I do know that this is a highly unusual thing. And I agree with you that even if he had that jurisdictional power, I think it was inopportune for him to use it. But I kind of think he doesn't have it.
1: Could be, yeah. Here's a question that just came in. Why are men allowed to go into priesthood after marriage? Perhaps the wife passes away. Who comes first in those cases, the family or the church?
0: Well, yeah, thanks. I appreciate the question. So Scripture talks about this. St. Paul talks about this in the pastoral epistles. He says that a priest is to be the husband of but one wife.
1: Right.
0: And he shouldn't be made a priest if he hasn't taken good care of his wife and kids. And so the care, and he also goes on to say that the man who doesn't care for his family is worse than an infidel. So a man in whom the priesthood would interfere with his paternal responsibilities is not a man who's fit for the priesthood. Most of the priests that I know who are either married or have been married, they're either in the situation of their kids are grown,
1: right,
0: or they still have wives and they are raising their children as a family, and the diocese usually accommodates their family needs. Like, so you're not going to get a married priest with children, and the bishop comes by and says, okay, we all need to sell your house in the suburbs and, you know, move to this farming community 2.5 hours away from your kid's school. I mean, that's just, I can see a bishop doing that, right? He's not going to ordain a guy if he's not going to let him be a family man and be a priest at the same time. I know a guy who's a married Catholic priest, and we were joking one time, we're talking about, you know, the unmarried guys, you know, they can get up at 2 o'clock in the morning and go give last rites, and that's a bit harder for the married guys. And this priest told me, he was like, what, are you kidding? It's my wife that kicks me out of bed and tells me to go to the hospital.
1: Gotta love that. Thanks so much. And as we're going out of here with the music and everything, one final text. Is it necessary to do the sign of the cross before and after prayer?
0: No.
1: Simple.
0: Yeah, I mean, do it if you feel like it. I like the sign of the cross. I do it all the time, but I mean, no, you don't have to.
1: God loves sign language,
0: as
1: you often say.
0: Mm-hmm.
1: Dr. David Andrews, thank you, my friend.
0: Thanks, Tom.
1: Keep it here on EWTN. 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On behalf of our great team, I'm Tom Price along with Dr. David Anders. Hey, thanks for joining us. See you next time here on EWTN's Call to Communion. 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
19: Christopher Minutes, thoughts on making every day count. I'm Tony Rossi. Mike Landisberg is a chef who reviews restaurants on Long Island, New York. After recovering from cancer, he also began promoting Long Island businesses through the Going Local Week initiative. Landisberg told the Islip Bulletin that when he was battling cancer, he received so much love from people in his community that he now wants to support his neighbors in any way he can. Recently, he used his platform to help save two local restaurants. Landisberg's Going Local Week initiative encourages consumers to shop at small businesses rather than ordering from huge corporations. His goal is to make shopping at your local businesses a movement, not just a moment. This message was brought to you by the Christophers. Thanks for listening, and remember that it's better to light one candle than to curse the darkness.
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21: The angel of the Lord declared unto Mary,
22: and she conceived by the Holy Spirit.
21: Hail Mary, full of grace, the Lord is with thee. Blessed art thou amongst women, and blessed is the fruit of thy womb, Jesus.
22: Holy Mary, Mother of God, pray for us sinners, now and at the hour of our death. Amen.
21: Behold the handmaid of the Lord.
22: Be it done unto me according to thy word.
21: Hail Mary, full of grace, the Lord is with thee. Blessed art thou amongst women, and blessed is the fruit of thy womb, Jesus.
22: Holy Mary, Mother of God, pray for us sinners, now and at the hour of our death. Amen.
21: And the Word was made flesh
22: and dwelt among us.
21: Hail Mary, full of grace, the Lord is with thee. Blessed art thou amongst women, and blessed is the fruit of thy womb, Jesus.
22: Holy Mary, Mother of God, pray for us sinners, now and at the hour of our death. Amen.
21: Pray for us, O Holy Mother of God,
22: that we may be made worthy of the promises of Christ.
21: Let us pray.
22: Pour forth, we beseech thee, O Lord, thy grace into our hearts, that we, to whom the incarnation of Christ thy Son was made known by the message of an angel, may by his passion and cross be brought to the glory of his resurrection through the same Christ our Lord. Amen.
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15: Newslink. Mediators are working with Iran and the U.S. on a deal to end fighting and open the Strait of Hormuz. Over the weekend, President Donald Trump said he rejected Tehran's latest proposal. However, the U.S. has not officially rejected it. Talks are expected to resume today. In Northern Ireland, over the weekend, a contentious parade was blocked from making its way through the town of Portadown by thousands of protesters. It's the first time in nearly 30 years that the Orange Order Parade has taken place. Pope Leo XIV is wrapping up his four-day visit to France. Earlier today, he presided over an interreligious meeting in Metz, urging religious leaders to preach peace and unity. The Holy Father called on Europe to remember its tradition of dialogue to confront today's challenges of war and polarization.
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3: A tremendous Monday to each and every one of you. Thank you so much for tuning in to EWTN's Open Line. I'm Jack Williams. It feels like 2 months since I was sitting in this studio between our beautiful pilgrimage that we were privileged to lead in Poland, followed by the beatification of Fulton Sheen, which was absolutely spectacular. But it has kept me away. I want to give a big thanks to Tom Price for sitting in during the days that I was away. And I want to thank Father Trigilio for having a faculty meeting last week, so we had to play a recorded show anyway, and that helped Tom Price not have to be taxed on an additional day. But if you would like to be part of the program, Father Trigilio is here, and he's doing his Mr. Roboto impersonation on YouTube. For those of you who are watching, it's we've got some bandwidth issues somewhere down the line, and he's appearing in a very interesting way today. So if you would like to be part of the program, he can hear you just fine. The number is 833-288-EWTN. That's 833-288-3986. If you're outside the United States and Canada, your number is 1-205-271-2985, and we'll even put you straight to the front of the line at 1-205-271-2985. And you can always send us an email. The email address is openline@ewtn.com. As I mentioned, I'm Jack Williams. Pedro Quiles producing the program. Your call screener is Matt Gubensky and Michael McCall monitoring our social media efforts. And also, if you would like, you can text your question to Father Trigilio. Just use that main call-in number, 833-288-3986. Text us your first name, how you're listening, and a brief question. Raphael sent us this email. When we say Jesus descended and then ascended, what was going on and why did he descend to begin with to do what?
16: I presume he's talking about when he descended into the dead after he died on Good Friday. Then he went down to the what we call the hell of the dead. So when we use that phrase, he descended into hell, it wasn't the hell of the damned where Lucifer and all the devils and the demons and the reprobate are for all eternity. It was the hell of the dead. And that's where all the just people from Adam and Eve, Moses, Abraham, even good St. Joseph, nobody could get to heaven until Jesus died for our sins on Good Friday. So he descended to the dead and then brought them up to heaven. And there's a beautiful Eastern Catholic icon of Jesus on the cross. And you can see down below, there's a little picture of Jesus breaking the chains that kept Adam and Eve locked up in the dead until he came to release them. And then, of course, our Lord ascended to heaven on the 40th day after Easter on Ascension Thursday. But obviously, the people that he released from the dead did not have to wait those extra 40 days. So he, in a sense, ascended, brought them up to heaven, and then he rose on Easter Sunday.
3: When did he ascend again?
16: 40 days, which in my diocese in Harrisburg, Pennsylvania, we still celebrate on the 40th day, which is Thursday.
3: What day is that again?
16: Thursday.
3: I just wanted to have you say it a couple times just in case the people who have influence over such things might be listening.
16: The one day that's in the Bible.
3: Right out loud. Rob writes in, "Hi, Father and Jack. This is a great question, by the way. This is something that there are standards for, and people should know what they are. Can masses be said for a non-Catholic deceased relative? And what is the dollar amount I should pay the priest to say a mass for a relative?"
16: Well, first, we do not sell and you do not pay for masses. There's an offering which is requested, and you make that offering. And the reason for the offering is not to keep the priest employed. Right now, I think the customary offering in the United States is $10 a mass. When I was newly ordained in 88, it was $5. And believe me, you're not going to live off of that too much. But it's the idea that the person making the offering, the mass stipend, participates in the fruits of the mass, not because they're making paying money, but they're making a small sacrifice.
3: Very important spiritual principle.
16: Yes, because the mass is first and foremost for the deceased or for the intention of the living. It's also the fruits of the mass apply to the priest offering it, to the faithful who are there at the mass, and for the donor. So even if the person isn't physically there, they can still participate in the fruits of the mass by being the person who donated to that. So the offering, and again, if somebody doesn't have the $5 or $10, the priest can still obviously celebrate the mass. It's not a deal breaker in any way, sense, shape, or form. But can a mass be offered for someone who's not the Catholic? Yes, it can. Masses are for any of the souls, and obviously if a soul's in purgatory, this is the best thing that can be done for them. That's why, as a pastor for 16 years, I was sort of saddened when, after people died, we almost didn't get any requests for mass. And, you know, unless the Pope canonizes you, you have no moral certitude that a person, you can probably hope and pray that they actually are in heaven right now. But I tell people, please, you're not wasting your time or the fruits of the mass in having masses offered for the faithful departed, because if they're already in heaven, God will redirect those graces to someone else. But if people aren't having masses said, sadly, some of my priest colleagues are canonizing people at their funerals, and then people figure, well, they don't need any prayers. Well, guess what? You know, if they are in purgatory, they need those prayers, they want those prayers, and they'll be grateful for those prayers. So yes, you can have masses offered for anyone. Just have the priest, if you go to the office, say, I would like this mass offered for the repose of the soul of so-and-so, or for the special intention. So when you see that in the bulletin, typically you'll see like a little cross next to their name, meaning that they're deceased. Or if you see special intentions, that will be for someone who's living.
3: 833-288-EWTN is our toll-free number, 833-288-3986. I want to ask you a related question and then give a shameless plug. The question first, and now I forgot what the question was, because I was focusing so much on the phone number that
16: I'll
3: forgot
16: give you a plug for
3: what the,
16: plug
3: what the
16: anyway.
3: Question was. What was I going to ask? Well, anyway, maybe it'll come to me. I'll go straight to the shameless plug. My wife, Johnette Williams, the host of Women of Grace, heard right here on EWTN Catholic Radio Monday through Friday at 11 a.m. Eastern Time, has an organization called Women of Grace, and they have a relationship with the Archdiocese of Gulu in northern Uganda. And Monsignor Matthew Odong has a team of priests. If you go to womenofgrace.com and search masses, having masses offered, they can offer either a single mass or a Gregorian mass, and at a very reasonable rate. And that rate, which is not much of a sacrifice for us here in America, goes a long way in northern Uganda. So not only does it accomplish everything the Father just talked about, but it is a tremendous blessing to the Catholic faithful in that part of the world. So I would encourage anybody who is interested. Oh, I know the other question I was going to ask you, Father, is...

0: mass intentions from the seminary, like a parish priest would. 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And obviously, the place you mentioned is an exemplary way of having masses offered, because maybe your local parish doesn't have any openings. You want those masses celebrated for those people, especially for the faithful departed, because if they're in purgatory, the best thing that can be done is the best prayer, which is the Holy Mass.
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0: This is EWTN Daily Saint, where each story reminds us that holiness is possible in every age. Saint Wenceslaus was a Christian ruler whose faith guided his governance and his care for the people. Born into the ruling family of Bohemia, Wenceslaus was raised in the Christian faith by his grandmother, Saint Ludmila. As a duke, he encouraged the spread of Christianity, supported the clergy, and generously cared for the poor. Wenceslaus was a righteous Christian ruler who earned great admiration from many, but he also created political enemies. After his father died, he became ruler, bringing Christianity to Bohemia. Family disputes led his brother Boleslaus to join a conspiracy of pagan nobles opposed to Christianity. In 935, Wenceslaus was assassinated. Soon after his death, he was honored as a martyr, a just ruler, and the patron saint of Bohemia. May the life of Saint Wenceslaus inspire you to grow closer to Christ today. Saint Wenceslaus, pray for us. To sign up for the Daily Saint emails, please visit EWTN.com/Daily Saint.
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2: 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You're on with Father John Trujillo.
3: Hi, Jack. Hi, Father Trujillo. How are y'all today?
4: Fine. How are you?
3: Doing good. Yeah, it's my first time calling you, Father Trujillo, so it's a pleasure to speak with you.
4: Thank you.
3: Yep. My question, if I could, I'll ask the question, and then I'll elaborate a little bit, like kind of what I'm going through. So I've heard that, you know, there is a passage in Scripture, and it has to do with fasting, right? So fasting is that when you fast, do not do it to be seen by men. Instead, anoint your head and wash your face. So when we talk about fasting with other people, or like helping them with knowledge, whether they have goals, like for my goal was to lose weight, and it's worked. It's totally worked. And I would just like to share that knowledge with people. But how do I know that I'm not boasting and, you know, sharing my success? How do I know that I'm not boasting or being sinful about it?
4: Well, that's an excellent question, and I think you touch on an important point here. It's what our intentions are. So

0: somebody fast, and certainly fasting is making the sacrifice of not eating certain amounts of food. Abstinence would be certain kinds of food, but the tradition of making a sacrifice of not eating food can have a dual purpose. First and foremost, for the spiritual benefit, that you're doing this as a sign of either penance for previous sins that you want to show your regret and sorrow for, or mortification to make you stronger for future temptations.
1: Tame the flesh.
0: Come along. That's it. I mean, it works in the athletics and sports. It's certainly going to work even more so in the spiritual life. Self-denial, and again, always under the supervision of your confessor or spiritual director, so that it doesn't go to your head, so to speak. And then the secondary benefit can be improvement of your health. So it's not a bad thing. Now, what I think you're touching upon is an important point. When you talk about, when you promote it, where it would be wrong is if you're trying to make people think better of you and say, wow, look what he can do. Whereas you're trying to help people at the spiritual and the physiological level. When you're saying this is going to be good for your physical health, and more importantly, it's going to be good for your spiritual health. So that's a good intention. That's a good reason. Where it would be wrong is if you're trying to impress people and say, look what I can do. Look at my accomplishments. That's what the Pharisees were doing in the scriptures when they say, look, we fast, we do this, we do that. And they're trying to draw attention to themselves just for the sake of pride. Whereas if you're doing it to edify people, but also to encourage them to do better. And again, fasting is, you know, prayer, fasting, and almsgiving, the three traditional practices we do during Lent, can also be done any time of the year. But again, you don't want to try to impress God or others. So trying to do too much, as I would tell my parishioners during Lent, you know, don't go on a bread and water fast for all the 40 days, especially if you've got medical issues like diabetes or hypoglycemic, or you're a cancer patient, you're getting chemo and that, because you're going to get yourself sick, put into a stupor, and then I got to come and anoint you at 3 a.m. That's not what we want. But I think you're on the right path here. So again, your intentions are good, but you always want to put the spiritual just before the physical.
1: God bless you, Travis. Outstanding question to kick us off today. 833-288-EWTN is our toll-free number. Grab one of these open phone lines at 833-288-3986. Bonnie in the great state of Wisconsin sent us a text just now. She says, I'm listening on the web. My question is, what is the Catholic perspective of organ donation in the event of death? I thought the body ought to remain intact.
0: Well, you can donate your organs as long as you make the provision that they are not to kill you to get those organs. Unfortunately, in some places, not many, but I think in some instances, if a person's on life support and they turn off that life support and that causes death, that would be a form of euthanasia. And they say, well, you know, we need to harvest those organs. Whereas if it's a secondary effect where, yeah, the person dies and they have to retrieve those organs as soon as possible, as long as you're not killing them to get those organs. My brother Jack mentioned earlier in this episode, who was killed by a drunk driver, he was an organ donor, and I believe some of his bones were donated, as well as I believe his eyeballs, and that was a wonderful thing. But obviously, you know, he was pronounced dead, and then that was able to help people. I've known people who had heart transplants. We've had a couple of priests who had heart transplants. One guy was, even while he was in the seminary, had a heart transplant, liver transplant. So those are all acceptable. You're not under any obligation to have the organ donation, but you just want to make it specified that they are not to end your life in order to retrieve those organs.
1: You know, just down the road from us here at EWTN, there's an Anglican church under the patronage of St. Bede, and Ingrid would like to know, what do you know about St. Bede's ecclesiastical history of the English people, and what can we gain from it, and if it's worth reading?
0: Oh, absolutely. Venerable Bede, or he's called Venerable, although he is a saint, because he was first known as Venerable Bede, but he's a full-blown saint. I want people to think that, you know, he got bumped down, or, you know, because Venerable comes just before Blessed. So just like Fulton J. Sheen was Venerable before he was recently beatified. Bede was an English monk who certainly promoted and sustained the Catholic faith in England. And even the Anglicans to this day honor him with great respect. But he certainly is a Catholic saint. And at that time, there was only the Roman Catholic Church. There was no Church of England as such. And then they broke away with King Henry VIII in the 16th century. So he's very well known. He helped establish, along with Augustine of Canterbury, the English Church and the spread of English monasticism. So any book you can read about him, and certainly he's quoted a number of times, even in the Divine Office, the Liturgy of the Hours, in the Office of Readings.
1: 833-288-EWTN. 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Wide open phone lines for you at 833-288-3986. Cecilia writes in, I've heard that if you miss the gospel reading at Sunday Mass, you can't receive the Eucharist, and it doesn't fulfill your Sunday obligation. Is that true?
0: Well, there's not like a magic umbrella that comes down. If a person has good intentions and it's through no fault of their own that they got there late, they missed the gospel, but as long as you're there before the Liturgy of the Eucharist, I would say, particularly if you've got a family and you've got kids, and getting them in the SUV or the van is a project. I mean, my mom and dad had us four boys, and that was always an easy task to do. You can imagine if you had more than that. But if it's just through laziness, or you know, you're inattentive to the time, or you could go another time, it's not a grave inconvenience, I would say, yeah, you could go receive communion. But optimally, the church would prefer that you're there not just for the gospel, but for the very beginning of Mass, you know, in the name of the Father, Son, and Holy Spirit. And she wants us to stay for the entire Mass. I have more difficulty with people who leave Mass early than the ones who arrive a little late. Because the ones who leave early, it's like, why are you leaving? Now, obviously, if you've got medical issues, you need to go out of emergency because you're a heart surgeon and you just got beeped that, you know, a heart transplant just came in. Yeah, you can go. You're a volunteer fireman or EMT. Yeah, but just out of petty convenience because I got things to do. No, I'd say you stay to the very end. But when you arrive late, is this a habit? If it's a habit, I need to work on that. And, you know, receiving Holy Communion is never obligatory. The minimum by church law precept is at least once a year. So even if someone gets to Mass and I don't feel comfortable going to communion, you still made, I would say, your Sunday obligation if you did it in good faith.
1: And we certainly understand people's desire to receive our Lord in the Eucharist. But you see sometimes, especially at like a weekday Mass during the middle of the day, where they may offer confession before Mass, and Father will have to leave the confessional to go say Mass. And I've seen some people get pretty irritated that they don't have an opportunity to go to confession before Mass. And I think there's a better remedy to that than getting upset with Father.
0: Yes, absolutely. When I'm hearing confessions, I help out at a parish here in Maryland. And, you know, sometimes you get looks from people. Well, it's like when I was a kid, everybody arrived like an hour early anyway, and you waited in line. Some people come, like a confessor from 3 to 4, they'll come at 3:55 and wonder what's happening. Get at 3 o'clock and wait in line.
1: Or don't commit mortal sin. Another option.
0: Yeah, that's a good one.
1: Bernice writes in, one time a priest didn't give me a penance after confession. Was it valid?
0: Yes, it was valid, but I would certainly, next time you go to confession, mention it to the priest. You're not under any penalty, but it just to alleviate your conscience, say, Father, the priest who gave me absolution the last time, he may have forgotten or didn't give me a penance to do, or if you legitimately forgot it, okay? The absolution still counts. So as our third grade nun used to tell us, if you were crossing the street and a vagabond truck ran you over, you're not going to go to hell.
1: You know, it's really interesting, Father, because we have a lot of people that from time to time in their journey of faith, they will discover EWTN for the first time, or they will have one of the great religious orders will send someone to do a parish mission at their parish, and they'll start digging a little deeper into their faith, and they'll hear things like you're supposed to get a penance when you go to confession, and they'll hear these various things. If you're hearing something that is a revelation to you, it shouldn't cause you to necessarily call into question every step of your faith journey up to that point, should it?
0: No, and, you know, I certainly appreciate people being concerned. We just want people to become obsessed about things, and that's what the priest is there for. You can ask him questions outside the confessional, or you can call into shows like this. That's what we're here for.
1: 833-288-3986. It's Open Line Monday with Father John Trigilio.

0: Thank you to everyone that called in during the Share-a-thon last week. 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
3: 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Congratulations to Kate Wilson and her team at KGIH from your friends here at EWTN. And you guys can celebrate again on Thursday on the Feast of St. Therese. So you guys can double dip this week at St. Therese Radio in beautiful Abilene, Kansas. 833-288-EWTN, 833-288-3986. Andre would like to know, are there any arguments from the early church fathers in favor of iconography? Which I love, by the way.
4: Oh, yeah, because the whole iconoclasm controversy where the Byzantine emperor was vehemently against icons, and they were persecuting the use of icons. You know, the fathers of the church were defending that because, you know, one of the things, the images that we use is that you and I are to be like an icon, an image, because we're made in the image and likeness of God. And the icon itself is a thing. It's not a person itself, but it's a reflection of the person. So, like the image, if you have a picture of someone that you love and respect and have great reverence for, somebody comes and trashes that picture. You know, it's not the picture itself, it's who it represents. And icons are also considered like windows to heaven. That's why there's a little bit of a distortion in there on purpose. It's not three-dimensional. You don't have the same type of features as you would, say, in a typical, like, Baroque or Renaissance picture. It's much more two-dimensional. And sometimes even the face look a little severe on purpose, because we're looking, it's almost like if you're looking into a house and the outside windows are a little dirty. Well, they're dirty on the outside because it's from the dirt of the world, and the inside is where it's clean. And so the image is purposely a little different like that. But the icons are, in fact, when they talk about the creation of icons, no one paints an icon. You write an icon. You pray an icon. So the person doing it is praying as they're creating this image. And so, you know, John Chrysostom and others, you know, speak of the value of these icons. So when you go into an Eastern Catholic or to an Eastern Orthodox church, you're only going to see icons. You're not going to see statues. You're going to see icons, and a lot of them. And they're like the equivalent of our stained glass windows, our three-dimensional statues, our paintings and that. But there's also a little bit more mysticism behind them because of that little difference of perspective that, you know, you're asked to glance or peek, so to speak, into heaven.
3: 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Pat, you are on with Father Trigilio.
5: Hi, Father.
4: Hello.
5: Hello. We have a parish priest that is always late for Mass. Is there some way that maybe we could help him get there earlier?
4: Well, you could be a little subtle and get him a new alarm clock. Because we have a few seminarians that are working on their punctuality. And I recall a year ago, I got a seminarian a new alarm clock. I said, here's a gift, and you know what to do with it. Now, obviously, you know, we tell the seminarians when they're priests, you must be on time, especially for the Holy Mass, because that's the most important thing you do. But I have to also tell you, I know as a priest, sometimes you do get legitimately delayed. I had it one occasion where we had an evening Mass in the middle of the week, but we also covered for the hospital chaplain. And on one occasion, I had to go anoint somebody, and there was no other priest available. So I got to the church 5 minutes later than anticipated, but I was anointing somebody, and, you know, that was something that had to be done because, you know, the person was dying and they needed the sacraments, and the people waiting in church, you know, just pray for increase of patience. But if this priest is consistently being tardy, again, you know, you want to do it in charity and kindness. So you don't want to, you know, embarrass him in front of other parishioners. But if he gets more than one alarm clock or something, I think he might get the message.
3: God bless you, Pat. We appreciate the question today. 833-288-EWTN. In those situations, Father, wouldn't you agree that it's important that we give Father an opportunity to explain himself? There may be something involved here that we're not aware of.
4: It might be. He may have some medical issue going on.
3: Maybe he has an infirmed parishioner that is always going to be straggling in a little bit. I don't know. Who knows what it might be?
4: Yeah, and I know some people, you know, they've got some medical things going on that, you know, it's difficult for them. But, again, if you do it in a kind way, it doesn't necessarily have to be tongue-in-cheek, but in a kind way, or speak to them privately. But, you know, you don't want to, outside of church, as people are coming out of Mass, Father, you're late again. That's not going to be, I mean, even Jesus says in fraternal correction, you speak to the person quietly, discreetly, with charity.
3: That's right. And you know, let's also acknowledge the fact that it might be that the priest just needs Pat to get him into gear a little bit. Anyway,
4: yeah, you could always call him or text him.
3: Pat sounded
4: 15
3: like
4: minutes ahead of time.
3: Pat sounded like a lovely person, and I'm sure that it will be handled appropriately. Next stop for us is the Commonwealth of Pennsylvania. Phil is in Pittsburgh,
4: Yay.
3: Listening on the Amazon Echo. Phil, you are on with fellow Pennsylvanian Father John Trigilio.
6: Hello, fellow Pennsylvanian. Nice to talk to you and everybody else over there at EWTN. Hope you're well. I have a question. It's like I was just curious about this. It's like I'm in a merged parish, and I've seen this in other merged parishes too in the diocese. We have three parishes in our, you know, that formed this our new parish, and I guess it's 5 years old now. But anyway, one of the parishes was a merger of itself, you know, in itself, and they renovated their church. And it was named after, originally when they built the church in the turn of the 20th century, it was dedicated to St. Luke. But when they renovated it at the beginning or, you know, in the 21st century, before our merger, they did a renovation, and they call it now St. Elizabeth Seton church. So I'm just confused. I thought that when a church is dedicated, that it retains its original name, and then it's, you can't change the name. Like we could, if one day in the future we all get, we close two of our churches and we're down to one church, it's still that one church building is still going to retain its original name. So I was a little bit confused, though, because it seems like this renovated church has a new second name as opposed to the old name it was originally built with.
4: Yeah, that's a very good question. I know, for example, in my diocese of Harrisburg, we had that happen, and the people who were members of the newly merged parish, the newly merged parish had a new name, but the building, they were going to change the name of the building, and people made a request to Rome, and Rome said that if the church was in fact dedicated. And dedicated is a very special designation. If it was consecrated by the bishop with the chrism oil, and usually that means that the church had to be not in debt. It was completely paid for, and the bishop came, because a church can exist. It could be a building, and it could be a Catholic building, but to be a dedicated church, consecrated, they would typically have candles attached to the wall in between, like the Stations of the Cross. That was a symbol that this was a dedicated church. Rome had decreed that those churches could not lose their name, even if the parish was merged. But if it's not a dedicated church, it was just merely blessed, then it could have the name changed. So that would be something that you would need to look into. And, I'm not saying that did someone possibly appeal this decision? If they did, Rome may have favored the diocesan decision. But that's the thing I would want to someone should look into is was this in fact a fully dedicated, consecrated church, or is it just a building that was blessed by the bishop and never attained to that status?
3: God bless you, Phil. Thanks so much for the question today. Still time for your calls at 833-288-EWTN. That's 833-288-3986. We received a text from Kat in Northern Georgia listening on the Amazon Echo. What are the differences between Franciscan, Carmelite, etc.?
4: Oh, a lot.
3: Those Franciscans names have a wide swath of charisms, don't they?
4: They say there was only two things that the Holy Father did not know. How many Franciscans there are and what the Jesuits were up to. Because the Franciscans have the most branches of the Franciscan family. You have the OFM, the Order of Friars Minor, the Capuchins. You've got the Third Order. You've got the Conventuals, different types. And you have the CFRs, the Congregation of the Franciscans of the Renewal, and so forth. Basically, the founders of these religious communities, like St. Dominic founded the Order of Preachers, OP, but they're typically called the Dominicans after St. Dominic. St. Francis of Assisi founded the OFMs, the Order of Friars Minor, but they're typically called the Franciscans. St. Ignatius of Loyola founded the Society of Jesus, and they're known as the Jesuits. These are religious priests who take the vows of poverty, chastity, obedience. They live typically in community. They live either as friars, like the Dominicans, Franciscans, or as monks, like the Benedictines and Augustinians, like Pope Leo was before he became pope. So they're different from the diocesan parish priest, who belongs to a diocese. We don't take the solemn vows of poverty, chastity, obedience, but we're asked to live a life of simplicity, and we certainly take a promise of obedience to the bishop and to his successors, and we took a vow of celibacy when we were ordained a deacon. So the very different orders that you mentioned, they will live in either a friary or a monastery with other members of their community. Diocesan priests, we live in a rectory with other diocesan priests or by ourselves. But we're still priests. We offer the sacrifice of the Mass. We celebrate the sacrament. So sacramentally, we would be the same. It's just the type of spirituality that one has. If you're a Dominican, you're going to follow the spirituality of St. Dominic and St. Francis of Assisi if you're a Franciscan. As a diocesan priest, you know, St. John Vianney is considered our role model, but we go back well before St. John Vianney. There were no Franciscans prior to St. Francis. There were no Dominicans prior to St. Dominic. But there's been diocesan priests since St. Peter. We go all the way back to day one.
3: 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That's tomorrow afternoon, 3 Eastern, right here on EWTN Radio. And keep it right here as soon as we're done today. 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That's 833-288-3986. If you'd like to ask your question of Father John Trigilio. Hector writes in, I have a question about praetorism. Who is the man of lawlessness? Could it be Nero?
4: It could be. The church has not solemnly defined that. She never defined who the Antichrist is, who's the Whore of Babylon. There's all these images, especially in the apocalyptic literature, elsewhere in the Bible. So whether it's a particular individual or not is not the point here. And, you know, outside of saying, like, for instance, the woman that's mentioned in Revelation 12 that appeared in the sky, the church clearly says that's Our Lady, and it's the image that we see in Our Lady of Guadalupe. But there's so many other pictures, images, metaphors that are allegories that are in there that they're meant not to be prescribed just to one particular individual.
3: Kent is up next in the great state of Illinois, listening on Catholic Spirit Radio today. Kent, you are on with Father John Trigilio.
7: Good afternoon, or whatever time of the day it is, wherever the audience is listening. Now, I notice that whenever the discussion comes up, everybody uses the A word, abortion, in discussing pro-life issues. And I brought this topic up with Dr. Ray a short time ago, and he says that when people bring up the subject, that using what the word really means, which is a euphemism, that using the word, the phrase prenatal homicide would just miss the topic for most people. Maybe 30% would recognize it and maybe alienate most of the rest. And I would like to get your viewpoint of it, because it would really emphasize the actual horror of it.
4: Yeah, I think you got merit to that argument, because it is homicide. You know, that's an innocent life in the womb, and murder is the intentional taking of an innocent life. You know, whether you call it homicide, which is a legal term, or murder, which is certainly a moral, a biblical term, abortion, I think, for most people, but not everyone, denotes that. That's why even in the secular world, you know, they talk about reproductive rights. They talk about terminating a pregnancy. But I do see the point you're making. And, you know, we want people to realize that this is a grave injustice to the unborn. Now, that doesn't deny the injustice that could be also in how the child came to be. If a woman had been raped or is through incest, these are horrible injustices. But two wrongs don't make a right. The ends never justifies the means. So you cannot kill an innocent person, no matter how many other people could be saved from that. You know, it's just St. Paul makes that clear. You know, you can't do evil no matter what possible good could flow from that. So I do agree with you in that point. But I think if you prenatal homicide, it gets a, I don't want to say complicated, but the more words that are involved, the more syllables involved, and I know sometimes it could get heightened emotion. So if you're yelling and screaming at people and saying, you know, you're murderers, you may not get the same effect, but certainly abortion conveys what's happening here. Abortion is the intentional killing of the unborn child within the womb, and it's always intrinsically evil. There's never a justification for that. That being said, you know, when sometimes people are talking about ectopic pregnancies, that's a whole different issue, because the intent is not to kill the child. The intent is to save the mother, which is always, you know, should be on the doctor's mind. But you can never kill someone directly, no matter what consequences flow from that.
3: You know, Father, we had an interesting experience recently when we were in Poland. We had the privilege, I guess I would say privilege, to tour Auschwitz and also tour Auschwitz II, which is more commonly known as Birkenau. And the guide we had was excellent. And he made it a point, every time he talked about the ultimate disposition of any of the people that were any in either of those camps, he always used the word murder.
4: Yeah, there's just no other way of getting around it. That was the direct killing of innocent people, and absolute no justification ever for genocide. But also, there's no justification for the killing of the unborn. I mean, even when they say, well, for the life of the mother, well, no doctor to this day can give you credible evidence to say that they must kill the child to save the mother's life. I mean, the medicine has gotten to the point where, first of all, it never was the case, but now more so than ever, they can always do something to help. Or if a worst case scenario, the child is dying, you allow the child to die a natural death, as opposed to directly going in there and killing the child, which often happens with these, especially now when they do it up to the very moment, if not a few moments after live birth now.
3: Marta is up next in Fort Worth, Texas, listening on Guadalupe Radio. Marta, you are on with Father John Trigilio.
8: Yes. My question is, at my church, the tabernacle is behind the altar. So when on Friday I went into church, they had taken the Holy, the Eucharist to the chapel, to the small chapel. So what is the due reference when there is no Holy Communion in the tabernacle?
4: Yeah, that's a puzzle to me, because that's the whole purpose of the tabernacle, is to keep the Blessed Sacrament there so that the Viaticum can be brought to the sick and dying, but also for a reservation of the Holy Eucharist so people can make adoration. Now, that being said, even if you have a side chapel or area for, let's say, for perpetual adoration, which I know some churches do, they don't want to leave the main church open, they want to have a side chapel, there should always still be the Blessed Sacrament in the tabernacle, in the main church. There should be a sanctuary lamp lit, but I know, like, when my friend Father Briganti was a pastor, he had a wonderful adoration chapel constructed, and the Blessed Sacrament was in there for people to make their adoration, their latria. But why you would keep an empty tabernacle in the main church makes no sense to me whatsoever, because you want people to adore and worship, even if you have an area that's reserved for that particular purpose. That's the whole. Otherwise, why is the tabernacle there then? Would be my first question.
3: Thanks, Marta. We appreciate the question. We've got an email here from June, Father, and you can put your pastor's Beretta on. She says, how would you approach the topic of suicide with someone who hasn't brought it up but might be showing signs?
4: Ooh, definitely. First and foremost, you want to pray for them and pray with them. And, you know, you don't want to use rough, tough love techniques on them. I know some people say, well, you know, if you tell them it's a mortal sin and they'll go to hell. Yeah, well, that's objectively, theologically correct, but that's only correct if they're in full control of their faculties and, you know, if they did this deliberately with full intention and full consent and full knowledge. Many times, and I've even known some priests who succumbed to that temptation that they weren't all in their right mind. There was some clinical, physiological things going on that would, you know, preclude, not necessarily objectively would be wrong, but subjectively they may not incur the full brunt of mortal sin. But someone who's showing signs of having suicidal tendencies or severe depression, you certainly want to pray for them and with them. And sometimes just them being able to talk about it, and without you saying, hey, you know, are you thinking of killing yourself? No, you want to be a little bit more diplomatic and discreet and just say, hey, you know, is there something going on? Can we talk about it? You know, because sometimes talking is going to be a big help. It's not going to solve everyone's problems, but maybe just airing the things out and also having support. And you don't necessarily have to have other people who have suicidal tendencies, but knowing that another person's gone through struggles of their own, whether it's battling cancer or had a difficult marriage or other disappointments in life, I find that that is also most helpful. You certainly want to, if you're getting very suspicious that they may, in fact, do themselves harm, then sometimes you do have to go crank it up a notch and, you know, ask for some intervention, or you may even have to, you know, call the authorities, because you certainly want to, you know, save someone from that drastic thing. But my experience has been in many cases, they don't always leave a note. There's not always clear signs, but, you know, they may be taking medications that all of a sudden they stop on their own accord without their doctor's advice and consent. But being able to talk to somebody, confide with someone, it's when the people are left alone is when it's dangerous.
3: Father, would you leave us with a blessing?
4: 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Amen.
3: Amen. On behalf of our host, Father John Trujillo, our producer, Pedro Quiles, our call screener, Matt Gubensky, and social media maven, Mr. Michael McCall, I'm Jack Williams. Thanks so much for kicking off another great week of EWTN's Open Line. Tomorrow, don't miss it, Father Wade Menezes talking faith, family, and fellowship on Tuesday's edition of EWTN Open Line. Until we get together then, have a great evening and God bless.

0: The month of September is devoted to Our Lady of Sorrows. 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
2: This is Saints and Holy People with EWTN Great Britain. Today we have two options for saints to reflect upon their lives. Let's begin with Saint Wenceslas. He was born around the year 903 and died at 32 years of age in 935. Saint Wenceslas was a duke in his lifetime and was martyred for the faith at a young age. He is known as a patron saint of Bohemia. His father, also called Duke, was a Christian, and his mother, Dragomir, was a non-believer. He would have received a good Christian education from his grandmother, who was Saint Ludmila. After the death of his father, he placed his kingdom under the protection of Germany and introduced German priests into the kingdom. He took a vow of virginity and was known for his virtues. For religious reasons, his mother got his brother to carry out his murder. His martyrdom consisted of his body being hacked to pieces. 3 years later, his brother repented of his crime and ordered the relics of Saint Wenceslas to be translated to the Church of Saint Vitus in Prague, where they are now venerated. In the face of persecution and tribulation in our lives, Saint Wenceslas is a wonderful example for us all, to always ask for the graces necessary to lead a life full of virtue and to ponder on purity, chastity, and the gift of virginity in one's life. Saint Wenceslas, pray for us. Our other incredible witness to our Catholic faith today are Saints Lorenzo Ruiz and his companions, who were also martyred for the faith. Saint Lorenzo was the first Filipino martyr for the faith. Born of Christian parents, he served as an altar boy and sacristan for the Dominican order, and was a full member of the Confraternity of the Holy Rosary. He was married and had two sons and a daughter. He faced many trials throughout his life. He and his companions in martyrdom were put to death by being hanged upside down in pits. Boards fitted with semicircular holes were fitted around their waists and stones put on top to increase the pressure. They were allowed to hang for 3 days. In 1987, Pope John Paul II canonized Saint Lorenzo and his companions. In England, as Catholics, we often consider the lives of the holy martyrs from the Reformation. It's hard in our modern society to imagine such circumstances where we might be faced with such circumstances of martyrdom. Martyrdom is a miracle of grace. I wonder how we would correspond with such a grace were it bestowed upon us. You have been listening to Saints and Holy People from our studio in Walsingham. God bless you and goodbye.
3: In saying the Rosary, Mary invites us to join her on a journey through the life of Jesus. In it, the Holy Spirit asks us to imitate the faith and love of the Mother of our Savior. Because we say the Rosary with our body and our spirit, it should touch us at every level of our being. It is no monotonous ritual, but a deeply contemplative Christian prayer.

0: In the name of the Father, and of the Son, and of the Holy Spirit. I believe in God, the Father Almighty, creator of heaven and earth, and in Jesus Christ, his only Son, our Lord, who was conceived by the Holy Spirit, born of the Virgin Mary, suffered under Pontius Pilate, was crucified, died, and was buried. He descended into hell. The third day he rose again from the dead. He ascended into heaven and sits at the right hand of God, the Father Almighty, from whence he shall come to judge the living and the dead.
1: I believe in the Holy Spirit, the Holy Catholic Church, the communion of saints, the forgiveness of sins, the resurrection of the body, and life everlasting. Amen.
0: Our Father, who art in heaven, hallowed be thy name. Thy kingdom come, thy will be done on earth as it is in heaven.
1: Give us this day our daily bread, and forgive us our trespasses, as we forgive those who trespass against us. And lead us not into temptation, but deliver us from evil.
0: Hail Mary, full of grace, the Lord is with thee. Blessed art thou among women, and blessed is the fruit of thy womb, Jesus.
1: Holy Mary, Mother of God, pray for us sinners, now and at the hour of our death. Amen.
0: Hail Mary, full of grace, the Lord is with thee. Blessed art thou among women, and blessed is the fruit of thy womb, Jesus.
1: Holy Mary, Mother of God, pray for us sinners, now and at the hour of our death. Amen.
0: Hail Mary, full of grace, the Lord is with thee. Blessed art thou among women, and blessed is the fruit of thy womb, Jesus.
1: Holy Mary, Mother of God, pray for us sinners, now and at the hour of our death. Amen.
0: Glory be to the Father, and to the Son, and to the Holy Spirit.
1: As it was in the beginning, is now, and ever shall be, world without end. Amen.
0: The first joyful mystery, the Annunciation. Because of the foreseen merits of Jesus, God the Father kept Mary free from all stain of original sin. "I am the Immaculate Conception," she told Bernadette at Lourdes. It was to this sinless virgin that the angel Gabriel came and asked her to become the mother of the Son of God. In faith, Mary replied, "I am the handmaid of the Lord. Be it done unto me according to your word." At that moment, the Holy Spirit overshadowed her, and Jesus was conceived in Mary's womb. Our Father, who art in heaven, hallowed be thy name. Thy kingdom come, thy will be done on earth as it is in heaven.
1: Give us this day our daily bread, and forgive us our trespasses, as we forgive those who trespass against us. And lead us not into temptation, but deliver us from evil.
0: Hail Mary, full of grace, the Lord is with thee. Blessed art thou among women, and blessed is the fruit of thy womb, Jesus.
1: Holy Mary, Mother of God, pray for us sinners, now and at the hour of our death. Amen.
0: Hail Mary, full of grace, the Lord is with thee. Blessed art thou among women, and blessed is the fruit of thy womb, Jesus.
1: Holy Mary, Mother of God, pray for us sinners, now and at the hour of our death. Amen.
0: Hail Mary, full of grace, the Lord is with thee. Blessed art thou among women, and blessed is the fruit of thy womb, Jesus.
1: Holy Mary, Mother of God, pray for us sinners, now and at the hour of our death. Amen.
0: Hail Mary, full of grace, the Lord is with thee. Blessed art thou among women, and blessed is the fruit of thy womb, Jesus.
1: Holy Mary, Mother of God, pray for us sinners, now and at the hour of our death. Amen.
0: Hail Mary, full of grace, the Lord is with thee. Blessed art thou among women, and blessed is the fruit of thy womb, Jesus.
1: Holy Mary, Mother of God, pray for us sinners, now and at the hour of our death. Amen.
0: Hail Mary, full of grace, the Lord is with thee. Blessed art thou among women, and blessed is the fruit of thy womb, Jesus.
1: Holy Mary, Mother of God, pray for us sinners, now and at the hour of our death. Amen.
0: Hail Mary, full of grace, the Lord is with thee. Blessed art thou among women, and blessed is the fruit of thy womb, Jesus.
1: Holy Mary, Mother of God, pray for us sinners, now and at the hour of our death. Amen.
0: Hail Mary, full of grace, the Lord is with thee. Blessed art thou among women, and blessed is the fruit of thy womb, Jesus.
1: Holy Mary, Mother of God, pray for us sinners, now and at the hour of our death. Amen.
0: Hail Mary, full of grace, the Lord is with thee. Blessed art thou among women, and blessed is the fruit of thy womb, Jesus.
1: Holy Mary, Mother of God, pray for us sinners, now and at the hour of our death. Amen.
0: Hail Mary, full of grace, the Lord is with thee. Blessed art thou among women, and blessed is the fruit of thy womb, Jesus.
1: Holy Mary, Mother of God, pray for us sinners, now and at the hour of our death. Amen.
0: Glory be to the Father, and to the Son, and to the Holy Spirit.
1: As it was in the beginning, is now, and ever shall be, world without end. Amen.
0: O my Jesus, forgive us our sins, save us from the fires of hell, and lead all souls to heaven, especially those most in need of your mercy. The second joyful mystery, the Visitation. Elizabeth is overjoyed with Mary's visit. She feels blessed by the presence of Jesus in Mary's womb, and she is filled with the Holy Spirit. Blessed are you among women, and blessed is the fruit of your womb, she cries. Mary replies, My soul magnifies the Lord, and my spirit rejoices in God my Savior. May we always be willing to proclaim Mary blessed, because Jesus is the fruit of her womb. Our Father who art in heaven, hallowed be thy name. Thy kingdom come, thy will be done on earth as it is in heaven.
1: Give us this day our daily bread, and forgive us our trespasses, as we forgive those who trespass against us. And lead us not into temptation, but deliver us from evil.
0: Hail Mary, full of grace, the Lord is with thee. Blessed art thou among women, and blessed is the fruit of thy womb, Jesus.
1: Holy Mary, Mother of God, pray for us sinners, now and at the hour of our death. Amen.
0: Hail Mary, full of grace, the Lord is with thee. Blessed art thou among women, and blessed is the fruit of thy womb, Jesus.
1: Holy Mary, Mother of God, pray for us sinners, now and at the hour of our death. Amen.
0: Hail Mary, full of grace, the Lord is with thee. Blessed art thou among women, and blessed is the fruit of thy womb, Jesus.
1: Holy Mary, Mother of God, pray for us sinners, now and at the hour of our death. Amen.
0: Hail Mary, full of grace, the Lord is with thee. Blessed art thou among women, and blessed is the fruit of thy womb, Jesus.
1: Holy Mary, Mother of God, pray for us sinners, now and at the hour of our death. Amen.
0: Hail Mary, full of grace, the Lord is with thee. Blessed art thou among women, and blessed is the fruit of thy womb, Jesus.
1: Holy Mary, Mother of God, pray for us sinners, now and at the hour of our death. Amen.
0: Hail Mary, full of grace, the Lord is with thee. Blessed art thou among women, and blessed is the fruit of thy womb, Jesus.
1: Holy Mary, Mother of God, pray for us sinners, now and at the hour of our death. Amen.
0: Hail Mary, full of grace, the Lord is with thee. Blessed art thou among women, and blessed is the fruit of thy womb, Jesus.
1: Holy Mary, Mother of God, pray for us sinners, now and at the hour of our death. Amen.
0: Hail Mary, full of grace, the Lord is with thee. Blessed art thou among women, and blessed is the fruit of thy womb, Jesus.
1: Holy Mary, Mother of God, pray for us sinners, now and at the hour of our death. Amen.
0: Hail Mary, full of grace, the Lord is with thee. Blessed art thou among women, and blessed is the fruit of thy womb, Jesus.
1: Holy Mary, Mother of God, pray for us sinners, now and at the hour of our death. Amen.
0: Hail Mary, full of grace, the Lord is with thee. Blessed art thou among women, and blessed is the fruit of thy womb, Jesus.
1: Holy Mary, Mother of God, pray for us sinners, now and at the hour of our death. Amen.
0: Glory be to the Father, and to the Son, and to the Holy Spirit.
1: As it was in the beginning, is now, and ever shall be, world without end. Amen.
0: O my Jesus, forgive us our sins, save us from the fires of hell, and lead all souls to heaven, especially those most in need of your mercy. The third joyful mystery, the birth of Jesus. Jesus was born among the poor to teach us that true riches are to be found in him. We pray that God will protect us from the worship of material things and give us a love for poor people everywhere. Our Father who art in heaven, hallowed be thy name. Thy kingdom come, thy will be done on earth as it is in heaven.
1: Give us this day our daily bread, and forgive us our trespasses, as we forgive those who trespass against us. And lead us not into temptation, but deliver us from evil.
0: Hail Mary, full of grace, the Lord is with thee. Blessed art thou among women, and blessed is the fruit of thy womb, Jesus.
1: Holy Mary, Mother of God, pray for us sinners, now and at the hour of our death. Amen.
0: Hail Mary, full of grace, the Lord is with thee. Blessed art thou among women, and blessed is the fruit of thy womb, Jesus.
1: Holy Mary, Mother of God, pray for us sinners, now and at the hour of our death. Amen.
0: Hail Mary, full of grace, the Lord is with thee. Blessed art thou among women, and blessed is the fruit of thy womb, Jesus.
1: Holy Mary, Mother of God, pray for us sinners, now and at the hour of our death.
0: Hail Mary, full of grace, the Lord is with thee. Blessed art thou among women, and blessed is the fruit of thy womb, Jesus.
1: Holy Mary, Mother of God, pray for us sinners, now and at the hour of our death. Amen.
0: Hail Mary, full of grace, the Lord is with thee. Blessed art thou among women, and blessed is the fruit of thy womb, Jesus.
1: Holy Mary, Mother of God, pray for us sinners, now and at the hour of our death. Amen.
0: Hail Mary, full of grace, the Lord is with thee. Blessed art thou among women, and blessed is the fruit of thy womb, Jesus.
1: Holy Mary, Mother of God, pray for us sinners, now and at the hour of our death. Amen.
0: Hail

0: and to the Holy Spirit.
1: As it was in the beginning, is now and ever shall be, world without end. Amen.
0: O my Jesus, forgive us our sins, save us from the fires of hell, and lead all souls to heaven, especially those most in need of your mercy. The fourth joyful mystery, the presentation of Jesus in the temple. When Mary and Joseph came to present Jesus to the Father in the temple, Simeon the prophet told her, "This child is destined for the falling and the rising of many in Israel." To Mary herself he said, "And a sword will pierce your own soul too." We pray for the courage to stand with Christ, no matter what it may cost us. Our Father, who art in heaven, hallowed be thy name. Thy kingdom come, thy will be done on earth as it is in heaven.
1: Give us this day our daily bread, and forgive us our trespasses, as we forgive those who trespass against us. And lead us not into temptation, but deliver us from evil.
0: Hail Mary, full of grace, the Lord is with thee. Blessed art thou among women, and blessed is the fruit of thy womb, Jesus.
1: Holy Mary, Mother of God, pray for us sinners, now and at the hour of our death. Amen.
0: Hail Mary, full of grace, the Lord is with thee. Blessed art thou among women, and blessed is the fruit of thy womb, Jesus.
1: Holy Mary.

0: blessed is the fruit of thy womb, Jesus.
1: Holy Mary, Mother of God, pray for us sinners, now and at the hour of our death. Amen.
0: Hail Mary, full of grace, the Lord is with thee. Blessed art thou among women, and blessed is the fruit of thy womb, Jesus.
1: Holy Mary, Mother of God, pray for us sinners, now and at the hour of our death. Amen.
0: Hail Mary, full of grace, the Lord is with thee. Blessed art thou among women, and blessed is the fruit of thy womb, Jesus.
1: Holy Mary, Mother of God, pray for us sinners, now and at the hour of our death. Amen.
0: Hail Mary, full of grace, the Lord is with thee. Blessed art thou among women, and blessed is the fruit of thy womb, Jesus.

0: Blessed art thou among women, and blessed is the fruit of thy womb, Jesus.
1: Holy Mary, Mother of God, pray for us sinners, now and at the hour of our death. Amen.
0: Hail Mary, full of grace, the Lord is with thee. Blessed art thou among women, and blessed is the fruit of thy womb, Jesus.
1: Holy Mary, Mother of God, pray for us sinners, now and at the hour of our death. Amen.
0: Glory be to the Father, and to the Son, and to the Holy Spirit.
1: As it was in the beginning, is now, and ever shall be, world without end. Amen.
0: O my Jesus, forgive us our sins.

0: The fifth joyful mystery, the finding of Jesus in the temple. After the loss of Jesus, Mary and Joseph found him in the temple. Jesus' explanation, "Did you not know that I must be in my Father's house?" was one they found hard to understand. With faith like Mary's, let us ponder in our hearts the many events of our lives that we find difficult to understand. Our Father, who art in heaven, hallowed be thy name. Thy kingdom come, thy will be done on earth as it is in heaven.
1: Give us this day our daily bread, and forgive us our trespasses, as we forgive those who trespass against us. And lead us not into temptation, but deliver us from evil.
0: Hail Mary, full of grace, the Lord is with thee. Blessed art thou among women, and blessed is the fruit of thy womb, Jesus.
1: Holy Mary, Mother of God, pray for us sinners, now and at the hour of our death. Amen.
0: Hail Mary, full of grace, the Lord is with thee.

0: Blessed art thou among women, and blessed is the fruit of thy womb, Jesus.
1: Holy Mary, Mother of God, pray for us sinners, now and at the hour of our death. Amen.
0: Hail Mary, full of grace, the Lord is with thee. Blessed art thou among women, and blessed is the fruit of thy womb, Jesus.
1: Holy Mary, Mother of God, pray for us sinners, now and at the hour of our death. Amen.
0: Hail Mary, full of grace, the Lord is with thee. Blessed art thou among women, and blessed is the fruit of thy womb, Jesus.
1: Holy Mary, Mother of God, pray for us sinners, now and at the hour of our death. Amen.
0: Hail Mary, full of grace, the Lord is with thee. Blessed art thou among women, and blessed is the fruit of thy womb, Jesus.
1: Holy Mary, Mother of God, pray for us sinners, now and at the hour of our death. Amen.
0: Hail Mary, full of grace, the Lord is with thee. Blessed art thou among women, and blessed is the fruit of thy womb, Jesus.
1: Holy Mary, Mother of God, pray for us sinners, now and at the hour of our death. Amen.
0: Hail Mary, full of grace, the Lord is with thee. Blessed art thou among women, and blessed is the fruit of thy womb, Jesus.
1: Holy Mary, Mother of God, pray for us sinners, now and at the hour of our death. Amen.
0: Hail Mary, full of grace, the Lord is with thee. Blessed art thou among women, and blessed is the fruit of thy womb, Jesus.
1: Holy Mary, Mother of God, pray for us sinners, now and at the hour of our death. Amen.
0: Hail Mary, full of grace, the Lord is with thee. Blessed art thou among women, and blessed is the fruit of thy womb, Jesus.
1: Holy Mary, Mother of God, pray for us sinners, now and at the hour of our death. Amen.
0: Hail Mary, full of grace, the Lord is with thee. Blessed art thou among women, and blessed is the fruit of thy womb, Jesus.
1: Holy Mary, Mother of God, pray for us sinners, now and at the hour of our death. Amen.
0: Glory be to the Father, and to the Son, and to the Holy Spirit.
1: As it was in the beginning, is now, and ever shall be, world without end. Amen.
0: O my Jesus, forgive us our sins, save us from the fires of hell, and lead all souls to heaven, especially those most in need of your mercy. Hail, Holy Queen, Mother of Mercy, hail our life, our sweetness, and our hope. To thee do we cry, poor banished children of Eve. To thee do we send up our sighs, mourning and weeping in this valley of tears. Turn then, most gracious Advocate, thine eyes of mercy towards us, and after this our exile, show unto us the blessed fruit of thy womb, Jesus. O clement, O loving, O sweet Virgin Mary, pray for us, O Holy Mother of God,
1: that we may be made worthy of the promises of Christ.
0: Let us pray. O God, whose only begotten Son, by his life, death, and resurrection, has purchased for us the rewards of eternal life, grant, we beseech thee, that meditating on these mysteries in the most holy rosary of the Blessed Virgin Mary, we may imitate what they contain and obtain what they promise, through the same Christ our Lord.

0: The Chaplet of Divine Mercy.
1: In the name of the Father, and of the Son, and of the Holy Spirit. Amen.
2: You expired, Jesus, but the source of life gushed forth for souls, and the ocean of mercy opened up for the whole world. O fount of life, unfathomable divine mercy, envelop the whole world and empty yourself out upon us.
0: O blood and water, which gush forth from the heart of Jesus as a fountain of mercy for us, I trust in you. O blood and water, which gush forth from the heart of Jesus as a fountain of mercy for us, I trust in you. O blood and water, which gush forth from the heart of Jesus as a fountain of mercy for us, I trust in you.
2: Our Father, who art in heaven, hallowed be thy name. Thy kingdom come, thy will be done on earth as it is in heaven.
0: Give us this day our daily bread, and forgive us our trespasses, as we forgive those who trespass against us. And lead us not into temptation, but deliver us from evil. Amen.
2: Hail Mary, full of grace, the Lord is with you. Blessed are you among women, and blessed is the fruit of your womb, Jesus.
0: Holy Mary, Mother of God, pray for us sinners now and at the hour of our death. Amen.
2: I believe in God, the Father Almighty, creator of heaven and earth, and in Jesus Christ, his only Son, our Lord, who was conceived by the Holy Spirit, born of the Virgin Mary, suffered under Pontius Pilate, was crucified, died, and was buried. He descended into hell. On the third day, he rose again from the dead. He ascended into heaven and is seated at the right hand of God, the Father Almighty. From there, he will come to judge the living and the dead.
0: I believe in the Holy Spirit, the Holy Catholic Church, the communion of saints, the forgiveness of sins, the resurrection of the body, and life everlasting. Amen.
2: Eternal Father, I offer you the body and blood, soul and divinity of your dearly beloved Son, our Lord Jesus Christ, in atonement for our sins and those of the whole world. For the sake of his sorrowful passion,
0: have mercy on us and on the whole world.
2: For the sake of his sorrowful passion,
0: have mercy on us and on the whole world.
2: For the sake of his sorrowful passion,
0: have mercy on us and on the whole world.
2: For the sake of his sorrowful passion,
0: have mercy on us and on the whole world.
2: For the sake of his sorrowful passion,
0: have mercy on us and on the whole world.
2: For the sake of his sorrowful passion,
0: have mercy on us and on the whole world.
2: For the sake of his sorrowful passion,
0: have mercy on us and on the whole world.
2: For the sake of his sorrowful passion,
0: have mercy on us and on the whole world.
2: For the sake of his sorrowful passion,
0: have mercy on us and on the whole world.
2: For the sake of his sorrowful passion,
0: have mercy on us and on the whole world.
2: Eternal Father, I offer you the body and blood, soul and divinity of your dearly beloved Son, our Lord Jesus Christ, in atonement for our sins and those of the whole world. For the sake of his sorrowful passion,
0: have mercy on us and on the whole world.
2: For the sake of his sorrowful passion,
0: have mercy on us and on the whole world.
2: For the sake of his sorrowful passion,
0: have mercy on us and on the whole world.
2: For the sake of his sorrowful passion,
0: have mercy on us and on the whole world.
2: For the sake of his sorrowful passion,
0: have mercy on us and on the whole world.
2: For the sake of his sorrowful passion,
0: have mercy on us and on the whole world.
2: For the sake of his sorrowful passion,
0: have mercy on us and on the whole world.
2: For the sake of his sorrowful passion,
0: have mercy on us and on the whole world.
2: For the sake of his sorrowful passion,
0: have mercy on us and on the whole world.
2: For the sake of his sorrowful passion,
0: have mercy on us and on the whole world.
2: Eternal Father, I offer you the body and blood, soul and divinity of your dearly beloved Son, our Lord Jesus Christ, in atonement for our sins and those of the whole world. For the sake of his sorrowful passion,
0: have mercy on us and on the whole world.
2: For the sake of his sorrowful passion,
0: have mercy on us and on the whole world.
2: For the sake of his sorrowful passion,
0: have mercy on us and on the whole world.
2: For the sake of his sorrowful passion,
0: have mercy on us and on the whole world.
2: For the sake of his sorrowful passion,
0: have mercy on us and on the whole world.
2: For the sake of his sorrowful passion,
0: have mercy on us and on the whole world.
2: For the sake of his sorrowful passion,
0: have mercy on us and on the whole world.
2: For the sake of his sorrowful passion,
0: have mercy on us and on the whole world.
2: For the sake of his sorrowful passion,
0: have mercy on us and on the whole world.
2: For the sake of his sorrowful passion,
0: have mercy on us and on the whole world.
2: Eternal Father, I offer you the body and blood, soul, and divinity of your dearly beloved Son, our Lord Jesus Christ, in atonement for our sins and those of the whole world. For the sake of his sorrowful passion,
0: have mercy on us and on the whole world.
2: For the sake of his sorrowful passion,
0: have mercy on us and on the whole world.
2: For the sake of his sorrowful passion,
0: have mercy on us and on the whole world.
2: For the sake of his sorrowful passion,
0: have mercy on us and on the whole world.
2: For the sake of his sorrowful passion,
0: have mercy on us and on the whole world.
2: For the sake of his sorrowful passion,
0: have mercy on us and on the whole world.
2: For the sake of his sorrowful passion,
0: have mercy on us and on the whole world.
2: For the sake of his sorrowful passion,
0: have mercy on us and on the whole world.
2: For the sake of his sorrowful passion,
0: have mercy on us and on the whole world.
2: For the sake of his sorrowful passion,
0: have mercy on us and on the whole world.
2: Eternal Father, I offer you the body and blood, soul and divinity of your dearly beloved Son, our Lord Jesus Christ, in atonement for our sins and those of the whole world. For the sake of his sorrowful passion,
0: have mercy on us and on the whole world.
2: For the sake of his sorrowful passion,
0: have mercy on us and on the whole world.
2: For the sake of his sorrowful passion,
0: have mercy on us and on the whole world.
2: For the sake of his sorrowful passion,
0: have mercy on us and on the whole world.
2: For the sake of his sorrowful passion,
0: have mercy on us and on the whole world.
2: For the sake of his sorrowful passion,
0: have mercy on us and on the whole world.
2: For the sake of his sorrowful passion,
0: have mercy on us and on the whole world.
2: For the sake of his sorrowful passion,
0: have mercy on us and on the whole world.
2: For the sake of his sorrowful passion,
0: have mercy on us and on the whole world.
2: For the sake of his sorrowful passion,
0: have mercy on us and on the whole world. Holy God,
2: holy mighty one,
0: holy immortal one, have mercy on us and on the whole world. Holy God,
2: holy mighty one,
0: holy immortal one,
2: have mercy on us and on the whole world.
0: Holy God,
2: holy mighty one,
0: holy immortal one,
2: have mercy on us and on the whole world. Eternal God, in whom mercy is endless and the treasury of compassion inexhaustible, look kindly upon us and increase your mercy in us, that in difficult moments we might not despair nor become despondent, but with great confidence submit ourselves to your holy will, which is love and mercy itself.
1: In the name of the Father, and of the Son, and of the Holy Spirit. Amen.
3: 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God bless you and thank you.
4: With Chadwick playing.
5: Oh, I did. Chadwick Boseman. Yeah. Yeah, I saw it on the plane.
4: I love that scene where he's explaining to the band that they all play a drum. He's like, can you tell me, it's drum, Mr. Brown? Like, what kind of instrument you? And he's holding a trumpet. What kind of instrument you playing? Drum. You know, and they're like, he goes, the music's what I say it is. I was like, well, yeah. He's James Brown. He can say that.
5: And you had sent me a video once with him playing drums.
4: Yeah.
5: Which I've never seen before.
4: Yeah. That's the cool part about social media, man. If there's little, you know, clips and cuts, one of the ones I had never seen, I don't know if you've seen this one. So Eddie Murphy, comedian, was known for playing James Brown on SNL
5: back in the day, and does
4: a really good James Brown. And they became friends over the years, and he came up on stage in one of, you know, James Brown's, you know, packed out shows. So there's like, you know, tens of thousands of people in this hall. And he's like, he goes, I want you to do your thing. And so he did his impersonation with James's band. And It was, if you haven't seen it, I'll send it to you, but it was fantastic. I was like, oh man, and he's doing the moves and he's, you know, sounds like him. And of course, James lays down on the floor and he's like, you know, laughing. I love that stuff.
5: Oh, that is so good. That is so good. What a great way to start off this last segment of the show, which we're talking about actually something serious, but it's nice to have a little joy in our hearts as we dive in to our topic today. I'm Deacon Harold Burke-Sippers, listening to Beacon of Truth, and today we're talking with bioethicist Dr. Andrew Kubik about assisted suicide. Of course, we'd love to hear from you today. 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
5: All right, my friends, assisted suicide is our topic today on Beacon of Truth. 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So in the United States, while euthanasia is still illegal, right? That's the taking of a life, like we did with Terry Schiavo, if you remember that case from a few years back. Physician-assisted suicide has been legalized through ballot initiatives, legislation, court decisions in a number of states and spreading. And so while the Supreme Court has ruled that there is no constitutional right to physician-assisted suicide, state laws and state constitutions can overrule that because, again, states make their own decisions. And so New York is the latest state that just passed assisted suicide. So we have Dr. Andrew Kubik to discuss this issue with us today. And Dr. Kubik is the director of the Academy of Fellows and a senior research fellow for the Catholic Healthcare Leadership Alliance. He's also the author of a great book, Transplanting the Womb, a Catholic Bioethical Analysis, published by Catholic University Press. Dr. Kubik, it's great to have you back with us again. And we were talking before the break about formal and material cooperation in these acts of evil. So if you are a physician or a physician assistant, nurse practitioner, you know, you really need to think deeply and seriously about your role that you play or that your healthcare institution may make you play or, you know, as part of your job description to participate. We as Catholics, so we absolutely cannot do that. And so the repercussions for some may be, you know, get written up or maybe even cost them their job at that particular medical provider institution. And we, you know, these are serious things. And we're talking about people's livelihoods here, but, you know, we have to also have to trust in God. As Ace and I were talking about before, we have to trust in God that when we stand up for these beautiful truths of our faith, that God will provide a way for us to move forward.
6: Yeah, absolutely. And in addition to writing the prescription, which is an intrinsically immoral to do, there's also other elements to these laws. And I want to speak broadly, but I don't want to speak absolutely because I haven't reviewed every single law for the 14 states now that have legalized it. But there are other elements as well that I think people need to be aware of. So you have the actual prescription. You even have, and I would count this as well, you have what the attending and what the other physician, because usually it's two physicians, what they have to do in order to even have the individual qualify. I mean, accompanying them through the steps in order to obtain that lethal dose is incredibly troubling that one is accompanying them through that. But the actual prescription, the writing of the prescription, again, intrinsically immoral. There's also questions regarding referrals. What about in the case where you mentioned there's plenty of healthcare professionals, the overwhelming majority of healthcare professionals refuse to participate in this? What about if their healthcare facility, the actual place, the entity where they work, requires it, mandates it? Well, many of the states, and I would assume really all of them, allow healthcare professionals to opt out of writing the prescription. even opt out of accompanying the patient through that process in which they're running tests and confirming diagnoses, prognoses, et cetera. But there are states that require referrals. Now, what is a referral? A referral is the doctor saying, I, in this case, am, I find it immoral. I find it evil to cooperate in this act with my patient, but I'm going to write a note to a doctor who will do it in my place.
5: Ooh.
6: I'm going to provide that note for you to access this evil act that I personally would refuse, but this individual I know would do it essentially on my behalf. That in and of itself is an evil act. So one of the things that I would really raise to your listeners is pay attention to whether these state laws require referrals. Because that's another thing we have to be aware of. If I find something immoral, I'm not going to point to the person who's going to do it in my place, because I recognize objectively this is an immoral act, whether I commit it or whether another person commits it. And I do not want to be a participant in that. So referrals is another one. The last thing I want to just mention to you, which again, I think every state, all of the states I reviewed, they require the physician, once a patient takes his or her own life tragically through this act, they require that they fill out paperwork to say that the cause of death was not a lethal overdose. It was the underlying disease, which objectively is false. You can't say that a person who, you know, very sadly is living with and perhaps even having declining health due to cancer. And let's say in order to access assisted suicide, it has to be a prognosis of it being terminal, which means according to the doctors, 6 months or less. And again, prognoses could be very wrong, but nevertheless, 6 months or less is a terminal prognosis. So they live through this time, God willing, heroically with this terrible disease. And then they take sometimes hundreds of milligrams more than a therapeutic dose all at once in order to take their own life by intention, recognizing this person just really poisoned themselves. That doctor has to go back and say, no, it was the cancer that took their life. It was not. It was the lethal drugs. It was the poisoning that took place. So there's even an element to all of this where one has to sign off on a falsehood, on a lie that they know is not true. So this whole act is just shrouded in abandoning patients to their despair rather than authentically accompanying them. And then also attesting to a lie, which they know is false. It's the opposite of the true heart of healthcare.
5: Wow. I'm Deacon Howard Burke-Sivers, listening to Beacon of Truth. And today we have what I call our resident bioethicist, Dr. Andrew Kubik, talking to us about assisted suicide. Would love to hear from you today. Send us an email, beacon@ewtn.com. Well, two things come to mind in your wonderful analysis there, Dr. Kubik. And the first is the physicians and I'm assuming PAs and nurse practitioners who are doing this, and some of them may fall into the same category as I'm personally opposed to assisted suicide, but you know, and which is no different than I'm personally opposed to abortion, but. So, if you know, for example, if you're a Catholic physician, someone comes for an abortion, well, I can't do that. I'm Catholic. But here's a referral to a doctor who will do it for you. You know, see, well, and so I think the thinking is, well, I'm not doing it. Mm-hmm. You know, I'm opposed to this as Catholic. Nope, I'm staying with the Catholic Church teaches. But, you know, here's someone else that will do it for you. And that, hey, that's between you and them, has nothing to do with me. And so, you know, I want to make sure that if we have any medical professionals listening, that's not the way it works when it comes to the way we understand our faith.
6: If I could just direct those listeners, all of your listeners, but especially the healthcare professionals, go to the National Catholic Bioethics Center's website. It's ncbcenter.org. And look what the NCBC has released, what the National Catholic Bioethics Center has released on the moral distinction between referrals and what's called transfer of care, in which the distinction is a referral is one who still participates in this line of causation, is still a participant in this necessary line of events, in order for that patient to have access to the means to take his or her own life. A referral falls within that process. You know, praise God that a healthcare professional recognizes that this is completely opposite to, antithetical to, the heart of medicine, and that it is immoral, and that Holy Mother Church cannot be more clear that this is an immoral act. But they do not want to fall into the trap of thinking, well, if I just sign this note saying that they can see Dr. So-and-so, the patient will be satisfied because they're able to access what they want, and I'm not the one writing the prescription. That level of referral is still a cog in the wheel of causation, or it's a part of this necessary process. I am saying, I want this patient to see this doctor, and I know precisely why. A transfer of care is morally distinct, because what one does is provide, let's say within a 20-mile radius, all of the healthcare professionals who would not provide or prescribe physician-assisted suicide and say, I will write you a note, I will write you a referral, I will write, I'm sorry, a transfer of care to any of these other healthcare entities. You're still allowing that patient to exercise his or her autonomy, which sadly in this case, if they're seeking assisted suicide, is fractured. But nevertheless, you're still allowing that patient to leave your care and the care of this healthcare facility, but you're not pointing to the person who's going to do it, this evil act, in your place. So please go to the ncbcenter.org website and check out the moral distinction between referrals and transfer of care. It's a very important moral distinction.
5: Yeah, thank you for that. And also, you know, something that you brought up that disturbed me was that they, for the cause of death, they have to actually literally lie and say, oh, they died of cancer. Well, they didn't die of cancer. You know, the idea is that they eventually may die of cancer or of Lou Gehrig's disease or of, you know, whatever. But the actual cause of death was the lethal dose of medication that they took. And they have to lie and say it was the under, it's this other condition. And I just, that is, that's very disturbing to me, that they actually have to lie. And that in itself should be enough to raise alarm bells with this legislation, that you actually have to lie as part of this process.
6: Yeah. Well, I'm reading right now, if you don't mind, paragraph 2899, letter N. It says, relation to other laws and contracts, a patient who requests medication under this article shall not, because of that request, be considered to be a person who is suicidal, and self-administrating medication under this article shall not be deemed to be suicide for any purpose. So they essentially, what is the purpose of this? Well, one of the main purposes is they want to keep their state laws to frown upon and work with individuals, even sometimes against their will, to keep them in a facility in order to evaluate them and hopefully help them who are suicidal. They want to keep laws intact to help people, to protect people from harming themselves. But they want to carve out a slice of that law where those who are terminally ill and want to harm themselves and take their own life, we're going to just completely change the legality of that. And we're going to even change the language of that so that it doesn't fit within the already existing state law, which has overwhelming, praise God, overwhelming support that we should not participate or allow in an individual to self-harm themselves. If we carve it out and we change the language, we can now have an accommodation for people who fit these criteria.
5: Wow. I'm Deacon Howard Burke Sivers, listening to Beacon of Truth. And today we're talking about a physician-assisted suicide with Dr. Andrew Kubik. It's a serious topic, but this is one that we definitely need to discuss as this is continuing to spread all throughout the United States, state by state. As we just heard, New York State is the latest state to pass a physician-assisted suicide law, but they're trying to couch it in language that it's not really suicide. This whole thing, even the way the legislation is written, is a lie, you know, a lie to the dignity of the human person. That's why we need to talk about this and address this as Catholics. Of course, we'd love to hear from you today. Send us an email, beacon@ewtn.com. Now, Dr. Kubik, there may be some people out there who are actually in this situation where they've been diagnosed with a terminal illness or early onset dementia or something like that. And they know the results of they know what's going to happen to them. You know, they know there's going to be a loss of motor function. There's going to be a loss of ability even to walk or to speak. They may be, depending on what the medical condition, they could become blind. It could be all these things are going to happen as the disease progresses. And so they're thinking to themselves, I don't want to go through that. I mean, who does? Let's be real. No one wants to do that. So they said, well, to avoid the suffering that I might go through, or to put my family through, my spouse, my children, you know, this might be a good option. So, you know, I'm going to die anyway, you know, so why go through all of that suffering, all that pain, all that heartache, you know, and my family watch me deteriorate, you know, why go through all that, you know, so maybe, you know, that this is a good option. How would you reply to that kind of argument, let's say, about for the validity of physician-assisted suicide?
6: Well, I think the first step in that entire conversation, the first step would be to acknowledge, yeah, these are really, really hard circumstances. I think sometimes to a lesser, sometimes to a greater extent, we've all accompanied people who have been in really difficult circumstances. They have quite a heavy cross to bear. When we respond to those individuals, you know, if you don't mind, I'm actually going to kind of make a little arc back to something you said earlier. You were talking about the gear that the Roman soldiers would wear and how their backs weren't covered. And the reason for that was because their fellow troops, their fellow army men, that they had each other's back. That's what we're called to do in those circumstances. We're called to be compassionate, which means truly to suffer with someone. And when someone falls into the midst of despair, which again, these diagnoses can be overwhelming, that is when we have to have each other's back. I mean, we're really called to accompany each other through this life, to help each other build virtue. We hear all of these wonderful quotes about iron sharpening iron, and it's true. And that doesn't stop at the hospital bed. It actually finds, I think, a whole nother level of degree at the hospital bed. We have to have each other's back. When a person says that their pain is insurmountable, talk to the doctor, bring in palliative specialists. You know, I am not a physician, but the physicians I talk to, the people who I read, the medical literature, we have become incredibly effective at treating pain. I'm not going to say it's perfect, but incredibly effective, even to the point of, do we have to sedate the patient temporarily just to give them a break? We call it respite sedation, just give them a rest from the pain they're experiencing. What about if it's a feeling of burdensomeness? That is an opportunity for us as loved ones, as friends, to tell them that it's not a burden to accompany someone who's ill, who's sick. It's actually a privilege. It's an opportunity for us to kind of unite in a way in which we saw exemplified at the foot of the cross with the Blessed Mother and the beloved Apostle John. They didn't abandon Christ. They accompanied him to the cross. They stayed at the bottom. They wept with him. As he wept, they heard his last words. When we find ourselves facing or accompanying someone who's in the midst of this kind of suffering, pray to the Blessed Mother and pray to the beloved Apostle John for the strength to never leave the foot of the cross of the person in front of them. My last thing I would say is that the challenge we all face when it comes to suffering is to find meaning in the midst of that suffering. There's a tremendous book that I would recommend to anyone. It's called Man's Search for Meaning by Viktor Frankl. And in it, he says that if we can find meaning in the midst of suffering, we can endure anything. So if that individual in the midst of their diagnosis cannot find meaning in what they're going through, that again is the call of us who are called to accompany, to help them understand, to reveal that meaning in the midst of what they're experiencing. Is that suffering something that's allowing them to enter more quickly into the loving embrace of their Heavenly Father? Is it something that's penitential? Is it salvific suffering, again, uniting it to the cross? Is it a way for them to realize that all of those things that have kept them apart from loved ones are no longer that important? It's a time of forgiveness. It's a time of embrace. So there are fruits to be bore in the midst of suffering. And sometimes it takes those loved ones who are called to accompany someone, it takes them to kind of reveal those to them.
5: Wow. Wow. That's powerful. I'm Deacon Hal Burks. You're listening to Beacon of Truth. And today we're talking about a serious topic, a physician-assisted suicide and its implications for us as Catholics, both Catholics who are health care providers and for those who may be suffering from a disease. And you know, and your state provides this as an option for you to exercise your personal autonomy and freedom. So, you know, and we're pushing back against that today on Beacon of Truth with our resident bioethicist, Dr. Andrew Kubik. And, of course, you have questions about this topic or you want to make a comment, send us an email today, beacon@ewtn.com. You know, another thing I want to bring up here is, well, a couple things. First of all, should a person who is Catholic that goes through this physician-assisted suicide process, what is it, if I want to know if you know, what does the church say about funerals for someone in that situation?
6: Well, that's a great question, Deacon. I would actually refer to you on that as a member of the clergy. You know, one of the things that I do know and that I think is important is only God knows what's in the heart and mind of the individual when they choose these things. Only God knows the amount of turmoil the person's experiencing and the amount of despair, and maybe the fact that no one is willing to actually accompany them in truth and love. So in terms of that individual's, you know, salvation, I know that we pray for those individuals who choose this act, who follow through with it. We pray for God's mercy. We pray that God, no doubt, understands what was in their heart at the time of making such a decision. But in terms of the whether or not somebody can have a funeral mass after, Deacon, do you mind if I turn it back to you on that?
5: Yeah, sure. I thought you might want to go there. But yeah, so obviously, is a violation of the fifth commandment, thou shalt not kill. And the word in Hebrew is actually ratzach for kill, which means that implications take an innocent life. And the catechism is clear, including your own life. You know, but the thing that we have to take into consideration is culpability. You know, so if there's a someone who is notoriously rejected the teachings of the church, you know, which physician-assisted suicide doesn't entail if a person is fully culpable or not. But if there's a notorious rejection of church teaching, that's one thing. You know, the person, just like if a person commits an act of not physician-assisted suicide, but take their own life, there may be other circumstances there. For example, the person may have a mental illness, you know, underlying mental illness that caused them to take their own life or something like that. So the church has to look at the totality of the circumstances and culpability when it's looking at this issue. Wow, Dr. Kubik, thank you so much for being with us today to help us to unpack this very serious and difficult issue. How can people find out more about the work that you're doing?
6: Well, I think one of the most important things they do is go to that NCBC website, that ncbcenter.org. I still am affiliated with them, but check that out because they provide resources to those in need.
5: All right, awesome. 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Amen.
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12: 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Reconciliation is our moment to speak to Christ honestly about our shortcomings. Confession is cathartic. It cleanses, it renews, and it strengthens all at the same time. If you haven't been to confession in a while, that's okay, but now might be that moment that God is calling you to come to Him and receive the grace of His mercy in the sacrament of reconciliation.
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0: Welcome to Ave Maria in the Afternoon, examining the world through the lens of faith from the heart of the church to help us navigate the culture. Here's Dr. Marcus Peter.
1: And a good afternoon to you all. Happy Monday. Welcome to another hour of Ave Maria in the Afternoon. As you can tell, Marcus is out today. As the old saying goes, if you want to make God laugh, tell him your plans. Marcus, his wife Stephanie, was pregnant, and we had planned to do some extra pre-records to account for her going into labor. And then Marcus texted me just the other day on Saturday night and said, Stephanie is going into labor now. So their baby was born Sunday morning, Thomas Augustine Fulton. Happy to announce everybody is safe, everybody's very healthy and doing well. But of course, Marcus has some other things on his plate today. The good news is that we did sort of plan for this and were able to do some extra pre-records last week. So we have new interviews to share with you over the next few days. And then ideally, Marcus will have some time to spend with some family and take care of his new baby and his bride, and maybe if everything works out right, even get some sleep. Coming up in this hour, we have a full hour to spend with our good friend Steve Ray, talking about Marian apparitions. Of course, October is the month of where we celebrate a lot of this. We're talking about Fatima. We talk about a lot about Mary, of course, during the month of Mary in May. What Steve's going to talk about is Marian apparitions in particular, and these are tricky. These are, you know, it's different than just talking about the rosary or just talking about the Immaculate Conception, because this is a private revelation deal that for people like with the background of Steve or Marcus, this is something they really had to deal with as they came into the Catholic Church. Back in his Protestant days, and Steve Ray is going to talk about this throughout this hour, his belief was that Marian apparitions weren't just a figment of somebody's imagination. They were a trick of the devil. This was the devil appearing as the Blessed Mother in order to lead people away from Jesus. Obviously, that's not what Steve Ray thinks now. He has been to Lourdes and Fatima and these other places many, many times. Our Lady of Knock is going to come into this conversation. He leads pilgrimages there. And so he's going to share how he came around to understand what Marian apparitions actually are. If you somehow don't know Steve Ray, of course, he leads pilgrimages to the Holy Land, Rome, and other sites, converted to Catholicism in 1994, is the author of the book Crossing the Tiber, also Upon This Rock, and many others, and is the host of the Footprints of God DVD series. So as Marcus takes time at home to care for his new baby, let's go to the news headlines.
2: Thank you, Bryant, and good afternoon, everyone. This is your Ave Maria Radio News for Monday, September 28th. It's the Feast of St. Wenceslaus. And today's news is brought to you by Visiting Angels, providing loving care and assistance for seniors in need at visitingangels.com. British authorities have released five men on bail after they were arrested over a thwarted terror attack on a UK airbase being used by the US military. British police said they arrested five men early Sunday morning, acting on a tip about three suspicious vehicles heading towards RAF Fairfield in western England. The five men are facing suspicion of terrorism and explosive charges and remain under investigation. Major news networks are planning to continue providing pool coverage in the White House despite its ongoing efforts to block CNN from covering the president. This after NBC, ABC, CBS, and Fox pulled out last week in solidarity with CNN after Trump banned the channel, along with MS Now and Politico from the White House. The three outlets sued over that ban and won last week with a federal judge ruling that the White House violated the media company's due process rights. Pope Leo is criticizing the practice of medically assisted suicide. While visiting medical facilities in Lourdes, France over the weekend, the pontiff insisted all human lives have dignity and assisted suicide is false compassion. He went on to say that what is legal is not necessarily moral. Medical assisted suicide is legal in France. And dog owners can live longer. Research published by the American Heart Association says dog ownership is tied to a 24% drop in all causes of death for the general population. From the AveMariaRadio.net news desk, I'm Dan McGraw.
3: And Welcome back. I'm Marcus Peter. Blessed to be joined by a dear friend, Steve Ray, who's been a mentor, he's been a spiritual confidant in a lot of ways, and an inspiration. He's also an apologist, an author, teacher of the faith, pilgrimage with Footprints of God, as well as Corporate Travel Services and Ave Maria Radio, Ave Maria Communications. Steve, thank you so much for joining us. How are you?
1: You're welcome. Fine. I just spent... A month ago, we were in Ireland following all the Catholic heritage there, and we visited Knock, the apparition there. And then just a week ago, we got home from Portugal, Spain, and France, where we took a group through two more apparitions, Fatima and Lourdes, and other places too. But there's been three big apparitions we've been to in the last 2 months.
3: So, not to knock on apparitions, haha. I wanted to begin by very honestly admitting, and you even begin some of your thoughts as you sent to me, as converts, mirroring apparitions are really difficult.
1: Of course. Yeah, because we have the Bible alone, and that's what we've been raised to believe our whole life. I was until I was 39 years old, and Mary isn't mentioned much in the Bible. So you got a lot of mention of Jesus, and Paul talks about salvation and God the Father. Trinity's not mentioned either, but mm-hmm. you have the Father, Son, and the Holy Spirit mentioned. But Mary's not there that much, and so we tended to disregard her. She wasn't important, obviously. If she was important, the Bible would talk about her more. But, you know, it doesn't use the word Trinity either, and it never explains the Trinity in detail, so but we still very quickly believe that. But the thing is, I would have said back in my former days, I was kind of, my dad and mom came from a very fundamentalist Baptist background. And we would have said that this was, the Marian apparitions were a trick of the devil to keep Catholics enslaved to the system of Rome. In other words, if you can keep their eyes off the Bible and you can keep their eyes on these supernatural things, then you can keep them tricked and you can keep them deceived. And even it says in 2 Corinthians 11:4 that even Satan himself appears as an angel of light. He can appear as an angel of light to deceive and to trick. And boy, that must be what those apparitions are. That's what we would have thought. You know, those silly Catholics, they make up all of these things and they fall for all of these man-made and demon-made ideas just to keep them from reading scripture and from finding the truth.
3: Nope. Not that I want to spend too much time on presenting a kind of devil's advocate type argument, but we can also be honest that the notion of apparitions and the notion of Mary's appearances have seen abuses throughout the life of the church.
1: Sure. Oh, yeah, and there's hundreds of them that claim they've seen Mary, and that's why we have a church. Basically, that's why we have church. There's a lot of books in the first couple of centuries that claim to be biblical or inspired or from God, and the church just said, no, yes, and they decided on these 27 books. The church also decides on these supernatural things, the discernment of spirits and all these kind of things. This is what the church does. This is why I love being Catholic, because I don't have to do it myself. You know, I have limited time and mental capacity. This is why I love having the church. So out of the hundreds of apparitions that claim to be Marian or even Eucharistic miracles, the church says, well, we're going to analyze them. It takes time. Just like at Lourdes, which specialty there is healing. There's thousands of people that claim to have been healed, and many have. But the church has only authenticated 72 of them. We just talked to that doctor 2 weeks ago. He spoke to our group, the main doctor at Lourdes. And he said it takes a minimum of 10 years before they will certify that one was a true miracle. This is the same with apparitions. So there's very few that have been approved by the church. You know, people can see the face of Mary in a Ritz cracker. Oh, man, I saw her picture in a Ritz cracker or in something on a wall there. But, you know, there's a lot of hysteria about it. There are real apparitions. The church is the one that tells us which ones are authentic. Then we go visit them.
3: So... Even as we proceed, I want to ask if you could speak to our fellow Catholics, and the camera's right there if you want to look into it, but the caution, you know, that we shouldn't call everything a miracle immediately. We actually have a religious obligation to be prudent about how we think about these things.
1: Well, Paul tells us to reason, to think, to
4: use our mind. Consider the lilies of the field, Jesus says. You're supposed to look at this and analyze and think about things before you jump to conclusions, because too many people fall off the bridge when they do that. And another thing I would caution is that there are Catholics, especially, that run all over the world looking for these locutions, these messages from Mary or Jesus. They look for these miracles and things, looking for the Word of God. What does God have to say? And at the same time, the book is sitting on their coffee table collecting dust. We know the Bible is the Word of God. We know that that's the inspired, infallible, and errant Word of God. We don't need to go running around looking for the Word of God and all these things that maybe even aren't certain. I would suggest Catholics get their catechism and their Bible, and they study what we know is the Word of God. These other things are like frosting on the cake, but they're private revelation. Public revelation ended with the death of the last apostle. That public is contained in Scripture and in the sacred tradition. We know that's from God. That's what we can be sure of. The others are private revelation. They are not. We are not required to believe in them. Even the rosary, Catholics may get upset with me for this, but that's not a required prayer that came along in the 1200s. It's not a part of the public revelation that the apostles gave us. It's a wonderful devotion. Apparitions are wonderful devotions. There's many people that get healed and have great spiritual blessings visiting them and learning about them. But don't run after these other things and ignore what we know is the Word of God, and that's the Scriptures and the sacred tradition, which we should know better than anybody else. That's where we should emphasize our study.
3: Amen. And so let's begin with the Word of God on this question. Marian apparitions, do we have a biblical basis for it?
4: Well, I think we do. I just put a list here that obviously God is not limited in how he evangelizes. He will marry.

0: or to the head archbishop or something. It always appears to these young people, I think, first of all, that Mary's comfortable with them. Her first apparition came when she was 15, a very simple girl with bare feet living in Nazareth. And her son said, unless you become like little children, you won't see the kingdom of God. I think she feels comfortable with them. And she also knows that children tend, and these simple people tend to listen and be malleable, where others, well, proven, I want to see documentation, you know, this. But what the church has to do that. But Mary first comes to these children. So now Mary starts her visitations. As soon as she hears that, she makes a visitation to Elizabeth. And there you hear, Mother of my Lord, supernatural things are happening there. John the Baptist leaps in the womb. She visits. She goes to the wedding of Cana. Something supernatural happens there too. Water's turned into wine. She visits the, she's in the upper room at the day of Pentecost, but also at the cross. She's there at the cross and in the upper room. And then we see her again in Revelation chapter 12. I like to think of that as the first Marian apparition. It was seen by John, not by everybody. But John looked, he said, behold, I looked into heaven and I saw the woman clothed with the sun, the moon under her feet, and a crown of 12 stars, queen of heaven. Who is that? Well, she gave birth to this son who would rule the world in a rod, with a rod of iron. And in that same chapter, it says that the devil, who was from that garden, that serpent of old, went out to do war against the rest of her children. So we see the Bible begin with a man, a woman, and a snake, and we see the Bible end with a man, a woman, and a snake. And these are, Mary has these apparitions. She appears to people. Now, why would, if God wants to evangelize in these last days especially, is when most of these have taken place, when people, let's face it, people see, they like to see things. Picture says a thousand words. And we're an image-driven society for the last couple hundred years, easy. So you have the Shroud of Turin. We have the face cloth of Montepello. We have the Tomb of Guadalupe. All of these are visual images. So why not have visual images, apparitions, to help bring people to Christ today?
1: I'm talking with Steve Ray, apologist extraordinaire. We're talking about Marian apparitions. Going to continue on the other side of the break. Stay tuned. I'm Marcus Peter.
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1: And welcome back. I'm Marcus Peter, joined by Steve Ray, apologist extraordinaire, great friend of mine and of Ave Maria Radio. We're talking about particularly Marian apparitions. So, Steve, you were touching on the fact that God wants to evangelize us. He's given us every tool. I mean, he's such a benevolent father, but he wants to go above and beyond that. And that's where some valid private apparitions can come in.
0: That's true. But look at also, we have what we just mentioned before, we had the

0: break is the Tilma of Guadalupe, the Shroud of Turin, the face cloth of Montepello. These are miraculous images that nobody can explain how they got on there. They're visual images. He's given us, we are human beings made with to see, to smell, to hear, and that's a religion that touches all of our senses. But we also have not just Marian apparitions, but we have Eucharistic miracles. All over the world we're seeing Eucharistic miracles. Incorrupt bodies. These are all communications. They're verifications that God is good to us. He doesn't just say, here's my law, obey it, and then he pulls himself back. I think that he wants to be known. He wants to be loved, and he tries to communicate with us. We have all of these miraculous healings and relics and miraculous cloths and apparitions. These are all ways God is communicating, and it works. For example, if you look at Guadalupe, where in Europe in the 1500s you had 8 million people leave the Catholic Church to go follow the Protestants, and at the same time then Mary appears to Aztecs who are having human sacrifices. When they dedicated their temple, they killed, according to their own records, 80,600 human beings to dedicate their temple, and Mary came and she presented this whole new message. I think they're saying is, yes, human sacrifice is fine, and we do need it, but it's already been done. God himself came down and was the human sacrifice, and their God was called the drinker of blood and the eater of hearts, lover of hearts. Well, we're eating of flesh and blood of our God, our human sacrifice, Jesus. You don't need to kill these people anymore. And they said 1 out of 5 babies was used for infant sacrifices. So at the same time we lose 8 million in Europe, we gained 8 million of these Aztec pagans who converted to the Catholic Church. This is Mary being an evangelist and being effective in the work that she did.
1: So you personally, you've actually studied, you've looked into these apparitions, and you've traveled to these places. Something about them draw you.
0: Well, they do, because I love the Lord and I love the faith. And I'm open to and want to understand all of its aspects. I love the scriptures, obviously. You and I, this is what we discuss most of the time, and the whole history of the church. But this also is part of the history of the church, and this is also something that's very important. People, Catholics, love these devotions. So I wanted to learn about them as much as I could now that I'm Catholic, and I wanted to start taking people there who wanted to go and see these things, but you know they don't. You don't just go there. Sometimes you want to go with a group that's like-minded, with a good priest, and have mass at these sites, and be educated about them while you're there. So this is not only did I want to go. My wife and I visited most of these on our own before we took groups, but now we take groups to all of these places, and we've been to quite a few. I have a list here: Pontmain in France, Our Lady of the Pilar in Spain, Miraculous Medal in Paris, La Salette in France, Attentingen in Germany, and there's others. And we've taken groups and visited all of these. And all of them, there's another thing. The ones that are approved by the church have certain things in common. The deep spirituality of the people who have received the apparition, the message of the apparition has to be very sound biblical spiritual Catholic teaching, which it is. Usually it's Mary saying, follow my son, do what my son says. And it also has to bear good fruit. The fruit of it has to be good and holy and like Mary bringing people to Christ. So there are certain aspects the church knows what it's doing, and I only go to the ones that have been approved. I'll make that real clear right now. I don't chase after others. I go to the ones that are clearly approved. There's so many of them. I mean, you could fill your whole life just going and visiting all of them.
1: So you've given me a great summary of all of the sites. Lourdes is the one perhaps that wins my heart the most. And I want to go a little back to what you were sharing earlier about how careful they have to be about declaring something a miracle.
0: Yes, and we just met with Dr. Alessandro De Francisis. That's quite an Italian name. And he just retired after 17 years of being the head doctor in charge of the commission that analyzes all the miracles that are claimed, and they choose the ones that they think that are legit. And it's not a group of Catholic deacons and priests that do this. I think that but most of his are atheists. They're non-believers. They're scientists. They're doctors. They're psychologists. And they study these, and they have to be, for example, Lourdes is the only apparition that is known for healing, physical healings. Each one has its own. Fatima is about the rosary, praying the rosary, making penance and for people. And Knock is another one. That's a Eucharistic one. We're going to spend the last part of this time, this hour, talking about that one, which is my favorite one, by the way. But Lourdes is special because of the healing, and so the commission goes to great lengths. It has to be a serious diagnosed physical disease or illness. It has to be incurable and no way to cure it. It has to be immediate cure. Not over a period of time. It has to be instantaneous, and it has to be unexplained, and it has to continue on for forever, not just like, oh, it went away for a week and then came back. You know, it was in remission. So these are kind of just generally speaking, what they analyzed. 72, they have had said, are authentic, unexplained miracles that they believe were attributed to Our Lady of Lourdes and the water there. Now, another thing that people need to know about the water is there's this idea that you need to go and get in the baths. They have baths there. And they're hard to get into these days because they don't have enough volunteers, and there's lines, and they're only open a couple hours of the day. But the fact is that even Bernadette said, and the doctor was reiterating this with us again when we were there 2 weeks ago, that there were no baths when Bernadette was there. It was just a spring. And she just said, all you had to do is splash. Mary said, splash yourself with the water and drink some of it. And that's what Bernadette says. You just need to splash the water and drink some of it. The baths came decades later. And like the doctor said, is actually a distraction. Because the whole idea is you go to Lourdes and it's this pressure and the difficulties, and you've got to get into the baths to be healed. But that's not the case. It's just the water that you sprinkle. We took a man there who had terminal cancer. He went with us. He was a professor, ponytail. You know, he's a kind of an academic type. Very devout Catholic. More so that after he got his cancer, he came much closer to the Lord. He went with us there about 8 years ago, and he wanted to be anointed with oil by our priest, and he wanted to be splashed with the water and do what he had to do. The guy, 8 years later, still doing fine. The cancer's gone. Now, that's not an authenticated miracle from Lourdes, but we've seen those kind of things happen even with our group when we go there. So, but that's its specialty, is the healing. It's done with the water and the prayers. And the doctor said that the real miracle of Lourdes is not the healings, but the real miracle of Lourdes is the processions, because in that one, Mary specifically said, I want you to have processions. And the night we were there, two nights, three nights we were there, some of our group went out on those three nights, and there's between 5,000 and 10,000 people processing with candles, singing the Ave Maria and the Rosary. And a couple of us looked at each other and says, you know, this puts Hollywood to shame. This puts Disney World to shame. Where do they get 5,000 to 10,000 people going with candles, singing and devout like this, no matter what the weather is? And anyone that thinks that the Catholic Church is dying out and going away, go to Lourdes, go to Fatima and march in the evening and tell me that it's dying out.
1: I'm talking with Steve Ray, apologist extraordinaire. He's joining us to talk about Marian apparitions. He's just told us a lot of details about Our Lady of Lourdes and the Lourdes apparition, the Lourdes miracles that continue to this day. We're going to continue on the other side of the break. Stay tuned. I'm Marcus Peter.
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8: August Peter talking with my friend Steve Ray, and we're talking about Marian apparitions, which is hilarious coming from two converts, and yet we had to grapple with this. This is a real problem that we had to deal with. So I jumped ahead to Lourdes earlier, Steve. I want to go back to Fatima, not because I guess I don't really have a devotion to Fatima. I don't mean to. It's just, you know, when you're not raised with it, you just don't have the same affination to it.
0: Well, you can't have a devotion to all of them. I mean, you have so many hours in the day and so many brain cells, and you can't have a devotion to everything, you know. Do you have a devotion to the rosary? Do you have a devotion to this saint, to that saint? What? Hold on. I have a devotion to the Lord and his church and the Blessed Mother and the saints and the apostles and the scriptures, but I can't have a devotion to everything. I mean, I can't be a specialist on every saint. So, but Fatima is a beautiful one, and it was in 1917, right when the Russian Revolution took place. So this is all tied in with world history as well. Three little shepherd children out taking care of their sheep, and the angels appear to them, and Mary appears to them, and she talks to them and tells them to do penance for people, make penance for all of their sins. There's many people going to hell because there's no one to pray for them. And so these little children did that, and they went to the bishop and they said, Mary wants you to build a chapel. And who are you? You know, who are you to tell me what to do? This is why he goes to the kids and not to the bishop. And so the kids, they get put in jail because they say they're lying, and they're treated very badly. But eventually they did build a chapel, and these three children have now been canonized. The two younger ones, Jacinta and Francesco, they died very early on in life, and they knew they were going to. The Blessed Mother said, I can't promise you happiness in this life. I think this was to Bernadette, she said that, but I can promise you happiness in the life that comes. And Lucia, who was the older of the three, she died just recently. She knew John Paul II. We had Mass 3 weeks ago in the chapel in Coimbra, which is a Carmelite chapel where she lived for 50 years of her life, and she was canonized. And so Fatima is a very beautiful one. 7 million people a year visit that one. 7 million people a year visit Lourdes. 20 million people a year visit Guadalupe. That's, I think, more than visit St. Peter's in Rome, or very close. So that's 20 million people a year, if you think of that. It's quite a thing. So we've mentioned Fatima, which we were just at, and Lourdes, where we were just at. Guadalupe, then again, is another one where, you know, we mentioned it, where that Mary converted all of these Aztec Indians because she came dressed like them. And that tilma, that cloth, has an inexplainable image on it. And when you go there, there's like a conveyor belt that you have to walk on in front of it, because they know people are going to stop. And it's right there on your left as you, it's right there, you know. And people want to stop, take pictures, so they have a conveyor belt, so it just keeps you moving. It won't let people stop. If you want to get a picture, you got to go back and get in line and go through it again. But that tilma is made out of cactus fabric, which should have always disintegrates within 50 years. Now it's over 500 years. Nobody can explain why that never disintegrated, how the image got on it. And the whole image is of a Mexican girl. The Mexicans understand every aspect of that. It speaks to them. It's an image, like a cartoon for a kid, you know. Like, this is like a cartoon image almost. And that's not in any way negative. It means that it's describing. They see themselves in her. The stars were all the ones in the sky. She's wearing a sash saying she's pregnant, and they all understood that who she was. So there you've got this one, and Our Lady of Knock, Our Lady of Champion too. This is the only one that we've taken groups there as well, as in Champion, Wisconsin. It's the only Marian apparition approved in the United States, and that's quite a stunning one too. It's fun to go there and look around. But what I really wanted to do, Marcus, is talk about Knock, because that is my favorite of all. That one only has 1.5 million people a year visit it, and I hope that as it becomes more known, that it gets more people, it becomes more famous.
1: And if you don't mind, I'd like to keep Our Lady of Knock for the last segment. Okay. I really want to spend a lot of time focusing on that. For right now, you brought up an extremely important point. Whenever Mary appears, she appears to the lowly, and she doesn't appear in a way that they can't relate to. There's something about how she appears that she can connect with them. Yeah. Even, you know, Bernadette Subaru, for example.
0: What I really like about Bernadette, I'm glad you brought that back up again, is she... an advisor, I don't know whether it was a priest or an advisor, said it might be a trick from the devil, just like you and I would have said before we knew. But Bernadette had the same, well, how do I know this is really Mary, the Mother of God? How do I know it's not from the devil? How do I know it's not a trick? So they said, next time you go see the lady, that she referred to as the beautiful lady, next time you go see the beautiful lady, take some holy water and go up and splash it on her. So she did. So can you imagine this little 14-year-old illiterate girl? Mary is there in all her glory there, you know, with her crown and everything. And this little girl, muddy feet. I mean, she lives, her family, all six of them, live in one little room. No toilet or anything in there. It was a prison cell, and her father lost his job, so they all lived together in that one little room. They ate, slept, everything there. You can imagine, these people were not clean. They weren't smart. She was illiterate, and she goes up and said, "Who are you?" And she says, "I'm the Mother of God. I'm the Immaculate Conception." She goes, "Well, I'm going to check for sure." And splashes of water, thinking maybe she'd vanish, you know, or disappear. But Mary just smiled. I think Mary loved it, you know. I think Mary absolutely loved that Bernadette came and splashed her with holy water. And so that was a great, to me, that's one of the great fun stories of Bernadette going there. But she also was ridiculed and mocked and made fun of because she saw them, the other people couldn't see them. And so, and then she had to dig in the grass and in the mud and put it on her face and drink it and so on. But then a lady far away, I don't remember her name. See, this is, you can't be an expert in all of these places. But there was a lady that had a crippled arm. It had withered up, and it was she couldn't use it, and she had all these kids. And she said that the Lord told her, you go to Lourdes, and your arm will be healed. So with all these people there, even at mocking Bernadette, you know, she went up, and she put her hand in the water, and her arm grew back out. And that was the first miracle that was recognized from Lourdes. And all of a sudden, everybody was shocked. Everybody was stunned by this, and they began to believe in this one. Just like in Fatima, we jump back and forth here a little bit, but they had the miracle, and they said there's going to be a miracle on this day, October 13th it was, and they said, come and watch, and everybody doubted it. It was raining, and it was storming and cloudy. 70,000 people came, and they all thought it wasn't going to happen, and then boom, it happened. The sky cleared, the sun started to dance. Now, I'm a skeptic. I am really a skeptic, Marcus. But when we were in the Philippines one time, we were doing, I've been there 6 times doing, you know, apologetics, teaching people how to do that with big, huge audiences. But they took us once to the island of Cebu at the southern tip at 5 o'clock in the morning for a mass. And they said every 13th of every month, Mary sends and has the sun dance. It's a miracle. Everybody sees the sun dance. So we went there, but it was cloudy, so we didn't see the sun dance. So we were disappointed. My little daughter, she was about 8, Emily. Now she's got 5 kids. But back in those days, we were driving back disappointed, and she was looking out the window. And we said, what are you looking at, Emily? She said, I'm looking at the sun. I said, don't look at the sun. It'll hurt your eyes. She said, Dad, it doesn't hurt my eyes, and it's moving. And we said, what do you mean it's moving? And then our phone rang, and the people behind us in the car says, quick, quick, pull over. The sun is dancing. So they saw it too. So we all stopped. The whole entourage of cars that had gone to the shrine up in the mountains were coming, and we all stopped and got out. And I saw something, but I wasn't going to admit it yet because I'm a skeptic at heart. By the way, that's why I'm a Catholic, because I'm a skeptic. And I said to my wife, what do you see? She said, I see the sun like a blue disc moving and dancing in the sky. I said, that's what I saw. For 15 minutes, we watched the sun dancing around in the sky, staring at it without hurting our eyes, and then it stopped and went back to normal. But I saw the dancing sun. I don't doubt that would happen if Fatima happened, and that God does these kind of things in these apparitions.
1: I'm talking with Steve Ray. He's a master apologist, author, defender of the faith. He teaches across the world, leads pilgrimages across the world as well. We talk about Marian apparitions. We're going to take a break. When we come back, Steve and I are going to talk about Our Lady of Knock. We're also going to touch on Our Lady of Champion a little bit too, just so that we know here in the United States, we have that gift. Stay tuned. I'm Marcus Peter.
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12: 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And I always remind people that Jesus wasn't scolding Martha. He was reminding Martha of why Mary chose the better portion. You see, Mary is the more contemplative one, and she wanted to have Jesus as part of her contemplation. Martha is the more active one. And what she did wrong was she tried to get her sister to help her in the kitchen. What she should have done was ask Jesus to help her in the kitchen, because Jesus is the answer to her prayers, not her sister Mary. So let's ask Jesus for everything. 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
8: And welcome back. I'm Marcus Mead. I'm talking with Steve Ray, apologist extraordinaire, pilgrimage leader, and we're talking about Marian apparitions, which, again, is a big surprise coming from two converts. So, Steve, you were talking earlier about how you witnessed a dancing sun phenomena, or at least some kind of a miracle where it was akin to what we might think is a dancing sun, right? And that seems to validate what we know from the Fatima account. I want to ask you to speak about Our Lady of Champion, because I think it's a wonder to me that as Catholics in the United States, we don't know that we have a Marian apparition, approved one, in our backyard.
0: Yeah, it happened in 1859, and it was in Champion, and there was a Belgian immigrant named Adele Brees, and she saw a white woman standing in white clothes between two trees, and it disappeared. The next day she went back, and after attending Mass, she saw the woman again, along with her sister and her relatives, and Mary spoke to them, and the message there was very similar to others, to pray and make reparation for sins and so on, but the specialty there was to teach the catechism to young children. So go out and find all the kids in the area and bring them in and teach them the faith. Give them the knowledge of the faith and teach them. And that's what she did the rest of her life.
8: And Our Lady of Champion, so she does this for the rest of her life. And Our Lady of Champion, of course, is named after this area, Champion, Wisconsin. It's so bizarre to me to think about the fact that Our Lady would grace the United States of America. I wonder if you could speak to the significance of it.
0: Well, a lot of these other ones happened in Europe, but Mary, this is the New World, and there's things happening here too. One of the amazing things that happened there was that a few years later, there was a fire that was Some have said it's the worst fire that has ever happened in the United States. Thousands of people were killed and burned, and it was a big disaster. The people from the area in Wisconsin flooded to this area, and the fire never hit that spot where they were. The people that came to Champion, to the shrine there, the fire never touched them. And she, again, here appeared differently. She appeared as a lady dressed in white. I have a picture of her here somewhere. And she's a woman dressed in white, and there's an image. So at our house, on our mantelpiece, we have Mary of Lourdes, Mary of Fatima, Mary of Champion, and so of all the way different ways that she has appeared. But the one I want to talk about, because we do an hour on Knock Alone. We ready?
1: Oh, absolutely, yes.
0: This is unique in two ways. First of all, Mary is not alone. I wrote an article, Catholic Answers Magazine. Go to Catholic.com, type in Knock in the search bar, and my article comes up. And it's Mary. Mary appeared at Knock, but she was not alone. Mary usually appears alone. Now, Mary, Joseph, and Jesus appeared for a moment at Fatima, but this one was an entourage from heaven came with her. And in most of them, Mary speaks. This one, she does not speak. And so I'm not going to talk about how it happened in the rain and all that, because everybody knows that. That's easy to find. But what people don't know is what the apparition means. And that's what I think I kind of got something unique on this, because Janet and I sat there looking at it when we first went there, probably 15 more years ago. And I said, there's something very unique about this. There's some deeper meaning to this. What you see is on the left, you see Joseph. Then you see Mary. Then you see the Apostle John with a book in his hand, with a bishop's mitre on his head. They're not the center of it. They're off to the left. The center of it is an altar. On the altar is a lamb, a little vulnerable lamb, and a cross. And above them is swirling angels. That's the image. So you see, it's Joseph, Mary, John, the lamb, a cross, an altar, and angels. And when I looked at that lamb and thinking, I said to Janet, that's the lamb of Revelation chapter 5. Behold, I looked into heaven and I saw a lamb standing, yet though slain, and it's on an altar before the throne of God. That's that lamb. That is the eternal sacrifice of Jesus, the Passover lamb, and he's standing on an altar with a cross. So I came to the conclusion, and Pope Francis said this. He made it an international shrine, up from an Irish shrine. It became an international shrine, and it was a shrine Eucharistic and Marian now. It was always called Marian. Now it's Eucharistic. And I said, bingo, because I always called it a Eucharistic apparition, more so than a Marian. So if you look at it, there's these, it's just so exciting. I mean, there's so many ways to approach this. But let's just start at the beginning. There's Joseph. Why is Joseph there? Because he was the father of Jesus. Not the biological, but you know, everybody knows what I mean. He is in a stance of prayer. His head is down. His hands are folded. He's standing in prayer and in the direction of the Lamb, and he is very devout. There are many saints, not many, but maybe St. Francis de Sales, John the 23rd, who said that Joseph was also assumed into heaven. Now, it's not a teaching of the church, but it's a pious opinion of saints, some of the saints. And you read Francis de Sales, and when the Immaculate Conception dogma came out, the aspect there about Joseph also being taken up is quite stunning. But Joseph is there, and then there's Mary. Now, she's the only one that's not touching the ground. Her little toes are hanging down, because that implies the assumption into heaven. See Mary going up, and it's like in the clouds, and her little toes are sticking down. And the lady said, one of the 15 people who saw it, by the way, that was a farmer, saw it a half mile away and thought the church was on fire. The light was so bright, and it drew 15 people there in the middle of a huge storm. And the lady went up to kiss Mary's feet, and Mary went up. She's like, don't touch, kiss my feet, and then came back down. But they said it was just so real that the angel, that none of them looked like statues. They were real. And Mary had a crown on her head. In the image in the church, everything is white. All of the images are white except for the gold crown on Mary, which I think is emphasizing the fact that she's the Queen of Heaven. And then you come to John. He's very interesting to me because John wrote the Gospel of John. I believe he also wrote the book of Revelation. And that's what this whole thing is about, the book of Revelation. And he's got the bishop's mitre. And in the second century, a man named Polycrates said that John wore the mitre of a bishop, and he spoke the gospel and preached, and he was the bishop of Ephesus. Mm-hmm. So here you've got John as the teacher with the bishop, and he, in his left hand, he's got a book, and then he's raising his fingers, though he's teaching. He's preaching from the book. Now, when you look at the book, and I zoomed in on my camera, I gave you those the picture. When you zoom in on the camera, it has two phrases. One is, clothed, woman clothed with the sun, which is, it's in the article. I'm sorry, it's not in that. But it's the two phrases, a woman clothed with the sun, right out of Revelation, and the Lamb will conquer, right out of Revelation. Those are the two phrases out of the book of Revelation. John wrote Revelation. And who was it that wrote in his gospel, the Lamb of God who takes away the sins of the world? That was John. Who said those words? John the Baptist. Is it strange that the church where it happened is the church of John the Baptist, who said, behold the Lamb of God who takes away the sins of the world. There on the altar is that Lamb. So that's John preaching and saying these things. Now, I know we're short of time, so I want to bring out a couple of things that I find so fascinating. I see three family reunions going on here. You have Joseph and Mary and the Lamb. So you have the Holy Family, Mary, Jesus, and Joseph. And the Lamb is looking at them. This innocent, the way that they made the Lamb in that church up on that altar. It's just a vulnerable, simple, innocent little Lamb. And he's looking over at Mary and Joseph. And I've got to think he's saying, thanks, Mom and Dad. Thanks for taking good care of me, number one. And thanks also for believing the gospel, making it possible for me to come into the world, taking care of me as a baby, and keeping the story of the gospel alive. And thank you for being loyal even now in heaven. And they are coming down now from heaven, and there's the Lamb. So there's the reunion of the Holy Family. Now, we're at the cross. Remember, there's a cross, which is central to this apparition. And who is at the foot of the cross? John and Mary. And who's standing there? John and Mary. John was supposed to take Mary into his house. Mary became the mother of John. So there's another family reunion. You have a family reunion of those who lived in Capernaum, John and Mary and the Lamb who put them in charge. And that's still being done at the foot of the cross. So that's the second family reunion. Then I have to think that there's a third family reunion going on in this image, because you have the Lamb and the cross and the altar. And I think that what's happening is God is pulling back the curtains of heaven, and you're seeing the eternal sacrifice of God, of the Lamb, in front of the throne of God. When we go to Mass, we are not sacrificing Christ again. It's not a new sacrifice. That Lamb, God sees it every morning. I like to say when he wakes up in the morning, God wipes his eyes. Hey, where's my coffee? The first thing he sees is his son as the sacrifice on an altar with his throat slit. Look, go and Google and search Adoration of the Lamb by Van Eck, and it's the Lamb on an altar with his throat slit and the blood gushing out into a golden chalice. That's exactly what this apparition is. It's the Lamb on the altar, and it's telling you that the altar and the cross are one and the same. The Lamb is there on the altar and at the cross. So when you're at the foot of the cross, you're at the altar. When you're at the altar in a Catholic church, you're at the foot of the cross, and the Lamb is there. He's not being sacrificed again. He's that one eternal sacrifice that is made present again for us on the altar. So you have the first family reunion of the Holy Family. You have the second family reunion of John and Mary, who lived together after the death of Christ, and now the big family gathering. We are invited. The great drama of heaven, the curtains are pulled back. It's brought right down in front of these folks and for us, and we see the Holy Family, we see the Lamb, we see the altar, and then the angels. The angels, they've described them as moving and so beautiful, and they were so real. For 2 hours, they just moved, and they were praying the rosary. But those angels, guess what? The book of Revelations mentions angels and cherubim and these creatures with wings 100 times. So again, the whole image is right from the book of Revelation. You can't even understand Nock if you don't think of the book of Revelation.
1: Well, Steve, that was a perfect place to end. I've been talking with Steve Ray about Marian apparitions, and we've been so grateful that we have this heritage in the Catholic Church. Stay tuned. I'm Marcus Peter.
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20: In the name of the Father, and the Son, and the Holy Spirit, amen. Lord Jesus Christ, you are the King. And on this Divine Mercy Sunday, we come before you as a merciful Savior. We ask you to reveal your mercy to us, to help us to experience your mercy and be instruments of your mercy. We beg you these things, Lord Jesus, in your most holy name. Amen. In the Father, and the Son, and the Holy Spirit, amen. Today we're going to deal with the four last things. We want to start focusing on the reality of our whole life from the beginning to eternity. Traditionally, the four last things in the Catholic Church, and it's been taught in Protestant churches and different things, is the last things that are going to happen to us, right? So we're going to die. Then there's going to be judgment, particular and final, then it'll be heaven or hell. Purgatory is here.
2: Because again, I just did a talk yesterday in San Diego, Poway, which is right a suburb of San Diego, and we were talking on mercy. And again, when I was sitting there talking about it, I always cause, as I'm getting older, I cause more controversy. And it's only because I'm only focusing on, you know, mercy and meeting people where they're at and all that kind of stuff. And it's kind of like, really, really? People get mad. They get up and walk out. Not because I'm hard, but because I'm too soft. Now, is that strange to you? You know, but again, no, I just think that when we come to deal with these different things, we got to focus on the goal for everyone. When you and I were created, God created you and me to go to heaven. Is that correct? Yes, that's the will of God, that everyone be saved, right? God wants all to be saved and come to the knowledge of his truth. That is God's will. So God's will is everyone be saved. Now, the reality, though, what stops God's will? Our will. Our will and God's will can be in contradiction. And we live our will in various ways. But, you know, God wants us to be saved. The point is, we need to want us to be saved too. And to do that, then we got to cooperate with the grace of God. As we focus on today, everything's God's mercy. God does everything in his power. God does everything in his power to save us. So God does everything he can do. He gives us his son. He does everything he can do to save us. But we need to sit there and cooperate with that. Now, with that reality, you know, Jesus says, you know, the first scriptures that I ever taught at prep, I taught scripture and morals and various things. But when I sat there, and everybody had to have a Bible, and that was their main thing, I'd say, this is what we're going to use primarily for our catechism. You know, we'd use other things, teaching a church. But then he says, you're not going to carry your religion books with you the rest of your life, will you? The answer is no. They're going to throw them out as soon as that class is over and happily do so. I said, the one book that you should have for the rest of your life is Scripture. My mother's birthday is this Friday. I won't be here because I'll be up in Chicago and I'll... But, so I went and I dropped off her birthday present last night. I didn't get home till 1 o'clock in the morning, my mother's house, and I had to get up at 6 o'clock, so I was still in complete la-la land. But I had to wrap her presents at 1 o'clock in the morning, hide everything. I went and picked her up some flowers. I picked her up some balloons. I picked her up some candles. And then I gave her the Catholic Women's Bible. One of the great things that Pete, my spiritual director, he gave me my four-set breviary when I was a seminarian. And what he wrote in there is what I love to write in Bibles. It says, may you always find Jesus waiting for you here. May you always find Jesus waiting for you here. That when we have that encounter at the Word of God, we're having this encounter with Jesus, right? And so the Word of God is that which prepares us. That's what we use it for. It's the reality that we use it also as a guard to protect us. We use it as a sword. But this is what's going to help make us and show us the way to heaven. And so the Word of God says that God wants everyone to be saved. But the scripture that I used to make the kids is Matthew chapter 7, verse 13 to 14. And it says here, enter through the narrow gate, for the gate that leads to damnation is wide, the road is clear, and many choose to travel it. But how narrow is the road that leads to life, how rough the road, and how few there are who find it. So, according to the Word of God, though God wants everyone to be saved, few will be saved. And that's like, whoa. You know, Our Lady of Fatima said people go to hell like snowflakes in a snowstorm. And again, if you've been in Erie, Pennsylvania, you know what that looks like. So this is what we're preparing for. You know, no matter what, we're all going to die, correct? Just the reality. And so when we look at this, it's how you die that determines your eternity, right? You could be a good person your whole life, never committed one mortal sin, always love God, and then right before you die, curse God. and you're going to hell because he just gave you what you wanted. So ultimately, you changed, and he gave you that. And scriptures are filled with that reality. You know that, okay, it's how you end your life. Or the other way, you could be bad your whole life, miserable human being. And then right before you die, you repent. And then you could go right to heaven. And the person of that is who? St. Dismas, the man on the cross. Jesus, remember me when you come into your kingdom. And Jesus said, today you'll be with me in paradise. And so that's what he says. This is the reality. And say, that's not fair. It is fair. Because God saves us. But we decide to cooperate or not cooperate. And because of our will, that's the reality. Now, again, as I was talking about yesterday in California, I sat there and says, God does everything in his power to save us, and he offers us mercy, which is a free gift. He offers it to everybody. The only way, but we have to accept that, correct? We got to accept the gift. And the only one of the ways you can't accept the gift, and it was like, for instance, again, when I was saying to them, so if you purposely refuse to forgive one person, you're going to hell. Father, I don't buy that. I don't care what you buy. Teaching of the church. Right? Jesus said, if you forgive others, Father forgive you. If you don't forgive others, neither will your Father forgive you. That means you're going to hell. You can go to daily mass. You can say every rosary every day. You can be really, really, really holy. But if you have an unforgiving heart, I promise you, you're going to hell.
4: Well, I don't like that at all, Father.
2: I know. But see, that's God's will, and we accept it. We're not God. We don't make these realities. How you die is most important. So again, sometimes people like to play the game.
4: I'll wait till the midnight hour before I convert.
2: And then we always know that those who wait for the midnight hour to convert usually die at 11:30. You didn't have a chance. You can't play games with God. I mean, that's the point. Death is the place. And that's why it's an important reality. We go to St. Joseph and we pray for a happy death. Because to pray for a happy death means that you provide, you know, it used to be talked about the way we say it was an unprovided death. You never want to have an unprovided death. Meaning that as you're dying, you want a priest to be there with you. You want him to give you absolution, to give you a plenary indulgence in the moment of death, and everything that you need, communion, viaticum, to be with you on the way. That's a happy death. So that's what you pray for. You pray for a happy death. Because how you die is how you will live forever. So you prepare yourself for that time. And that's what we do in November and various things. And that's why, and the best way, I've used the example before. I don't think I've used it in this class, but I've used it in my books and that. You have to think about our time on earth is nothing. Even if we live to 100 or 110 or 20, whatever. It's nothing. And the best way for me to explain that, one of my favorite things to do in life is when I'm out in California. And the reason I want to retire there is every morning I would drive to Pacific Beach and Mission Beach, and I would pull up at 6:30 in the morning, and I would walk an hour, hour and a half up and down the beach. I'd walk down the boardwalk one way and say all my rosaries, and then I'd take my shoes off and walk back the other along the beach. It's wonderful. Always the sun is like out, always down there. Just take a picture, because the sun is out today, which it never is. One of the things, as you do, is after you sit there and you're walking along the water, then you got to walk around, and you got sand everywhere on your feet. And so, before I get back in a car, I got to wash all the sand off. There's sand everywhere, correct? Now, it's not like Erie, where our sand is about this big. It's regular, fine sand. So again, there's the story of the eternal man. The eternal man lives forever. And he goes to the beach, a Pacific beach in California, and just that one little very small grain of sand, he picks up, just one, he gets rid of everything else, and it takes him 10,000 years to take one step. To take another step, another 10,000 years. So to take two steps, it takes him 20,000 years. And he keeps walking 10,000 years a step to the top of Mount Everest. It takes him billions of years to get to the top of Mount Everest with that one grain of sand, and he drops that grain of sand at the top, and it mysteriously disappears. Now he turns around 10,000 years a step, and he slowly starts walking back to Pacific Beach. He grabs another grain of sand, and he starts the process again. Again, when this man has taken every grain of sand from all the beaches in California, all the beaches in the world, all the sand from underneath all the oceans, all the sand from underneath all the Great Lakes, all the sand from all the deserts of the world, and dropped it off the top, 10,000 years of stuff. Every single grain of sand has been dropped there. When he's done with all that, eternity is just beginning. And yet what we do with our time on earth determines where our eternity will be. See, the problem is most people only focus on this life. What a waste. This life is the first.

all our time and we focus on these things. And none of these things in the end matter. We need those things. You got to take care of your family. But they can't be the end of our life because none of them are lasting. So we always got to be thinking, how am I preparing for eternal life? Am I focusing on this world or am I focusing on the next? Am I keeping my eyes on Jesus? Am I living that way? And so we always got to be prepared for this time. And again, as I told you a couple weeks ago, when I do a healing mass, and they always say, and I always say, what's the greatest healing? And everybody says, you know, spiritual healing, all that stuff. I go, no, the greatest healing's death. And they always say, oh, I don't want that one, Father. Could I have another one? But the reality is, that's where we begin eternal life. And so this is the thing we always got to be focused on. This is the thing we got to make sure we always prepare for, that we stay in a state of grace, that we make sure we're living His will. As I've talked about, again, with Sister Christine, one of the Carmelites up at Carmel, not there anymore, she's in heaven, but years and years ago now, when Sister Christine was up there and she was alive, the doctor came, she wasn't feeling good, and she went to the doctor, and the doctor says, I'm very sorry, sister, but you're going to die. You got cancer, and you might have 2 months. You're very far advanced. And Sister started to smile. And he goes, oh, sister, I don't think you heard me right. You're going to die. And Sister says, oh, doctor, you just don't understand. Either way, I win. If I die, I'm with Jesus. If I live, I'm with Jesus. Either way, I'm with Jesus. That's a person who's kept her eye on eternal life. I'll never forget when she died. I was up there, and she used to be the extern nun at the Carmelites. And so I sat there right after she died. I said, sister, show me you're up in heaven. Show me a sign. And what I want is I want one of those roses, which I always tell people never, never to do. I didn't get a physical rose. The very next day, I got a bouquet of spiritual roses from the Carmelites in Cleveland saying they were praying for me. I go, whoa, I got a whole spiritual bouquet of roses the very next day. But again, that this is what we're preparing for. This is our goal. So I want you to be on the back of your mind, are you living for this life? Or are you truly living for the next? Are you keeping your eyes focused on eternity? Or are you getting lost in all the garbage here? Important. What happens after you die? Well, you go to particular judgment. Particular judgment. Now, particular judgment is when you are judged for you, particularly, individually. And at this moment, you're sent to one of three places, right? You're either sent to heaven, to hell, or to purgatory, okay? If you're in purgatory, you're already going to heaven. It's the process. It's the purification there. So that happens at the particular judgment. Now, the particular judgment is an individual thing for you when you die. And the definition of death, in case you're wondering, is the separation of the body and the soul. That's the definition of death, according to the church. Is when your soul leaves the body, you're dead. Okay? So, what happens is, but that doesn't happen for eternity, does it? Too often, people believe that when you die, you become an angel and you get your wings every time a bell rings. Is that true? No. You will never be an angel. I'm sorry if that upsets you, but none of you here will have wings one day. You will not become an angel, right? First of all, if you become an angel, you'll be a eunuch. So you want to be an angel? You'll never be an angel. I promise you. That whole wacky theology, where it came from, I don't know. But by definition, you and I will always be human beings. And a human being, by definition, is the union of a body and a soul. So, what happens at final judgment, and the final judgment is the end of time. Now, again, this can come very close because, remember I talked before, God does not live in time. And when we die, we leave time and we enter into eternity. So, like Benedict talks about when he talks about purgatory, that can be an instant. That's why the church in the old thing used to say, we talk about indulgences, you get a partial indulgence and a plenary indulgence. When I was a kid, I'd get all these

0: partial indulgences, right? And it would say 1,000 years for this one, 10,000 year partial indulgence. The church says we don't do that anymore because it was never correct. Why? Because there's no time in any other side. So it's, again, it was just a way of us explaining something. But what happens is, at the final judgment, you get your body back. And it's either a glorified body that goes to heaven, or it's a body that you unite with your soul that goes to hell. And so hell, of course, is your body and soul suffers forever. It's not just a spiritual reality. Because by definition, we're always human beings. By definition, is Jesus Christ still a human being divine? Yes, he still has a human body, glorified. And if it happened to him, remember, just this past week we heard, what did Jesus do after the resurrection? He sees Peter, James, and John out fishing, and he says, throw out the net, and they bring in, and he brings them in the food, he brings in the fish, and what does he say to them? Do you have anything to eat? And he ate fish. That shows us that after the resurrection, we'll still be able to eat. Now, Father Wright and I got in a humongous debate about this one day. And he says, I never thought of that. There's no way you're going to eat. And I says, if Jesus ate, we'll eat. Because everything that happens to Jesus happens to us. Now, notice when Jesus resurrected, his body was different, right? But the same. They didn't recognize him. But they still could show him his hands and his feet. And he could still see that. So there's all this there. So there's a mystery about how that will be. It's all a mystery. We haven't been there yet. But so you got to know that your body and soul, that's why you got to imagine and you got to remember. That's why the church was against cremation for years. Because the body was the place where God dwelled. And so it's always a holy thing. That's why, again, it's forbidden to take your mom or dad or brother or sister who's been cremated and put them in little latches for you to wear around your heart and then put them on the mantelpiece. Forbidden. Why? Because that is the place where God dwelled. It needs to be in sacred ground. It needs to be placed in a place where you can sit there, not in the ground, but you could put it in a mausoleum. It needs to have proper burial. It's not just something for you to sit there and, oh, it's no big deal. It is a big deal because, again, we say it every week. We believe in the resurrection of the body. That's us. We will live forever. We get new bodies. And so you should take care of the body you got now, too, because it's still the place of God. You go to heaven, hell, you get judged. So the particular judgment, that's where you go to heaven or hell or purgatory. Most people end up in purgatory, I would imagine. Now, let's deal with purgatory. Purgatory is the place of purgation, or another way of saying it is purification. Now, there's lots of books on purgatory. In fact, you know, there's 1,000 things out in purgatory. There's a great a video in the library, it should still be in there, on purgatory. The only thing the church teaches on purgatory is two things. One, it exists. And two, it is a good and holy thing to pray for the dead. Now, everything else is theological opinion. Like, for instance, one of the biggest theological opinions, so just to deal with this here, because for those of you who are older, that they went before there was more than heaven, hell, or purgatory. What was the other place? A theological opinion, very taught theological opinion, limbo. And who went to limbo? Babies or the pagans who didn't know any better. So a baby that wasn't baptized, aborted babies, because God in his justice, how could he send somebody to hell because they weren't baptized? And so the church, you know, some of the theologians says, so what they do, limbo is a place of natural happiness. But they can never see the face of God. Forever and ever, they're just naturally happy. But the reality is, this has lost favor. Our worldview, when your worldview gets bigger, then you go, oh, there's some really good people that have been redeemed by the blood of Christ. they go to limbo, but they haven't been baptized? And then we worked about the different ways. But limbo is really not something that we focus on anymore. And again, it's not in the catechism in the way it used to be. But limbo was always the... What we try to do is we gave answers for everything. Like one of the things we've done throughout the things is the Catholic Church has always been very much, let's define things. And so at Trent was especially, we're going against the Protestants. And so we came up with the seven sacraments. And we said, seven and only seven. So then once you box yourself, then you have to build a whole theology around that to make sure that stays there. And so when we start saying, this is what has to happen, who goes to heaven, hell, purgatory, oh, where do these people go? Limbo. That's where they go. Now people call it the abode of the dead, various things. But just so you know, this is not something we deal with anymore. But I wanted to bring it up just so if someone asks you about it, you know. But let's deal with purgatory. Purgatory, again, if a Protestant ever asked you about purgatory, it comes from 2 Maccabees, and it's more than that, but we call it a proof text. Now, the problem with 2 Maccabees is what? It's not in their Bibles. It's part of their Apocrypha. We've always had it in, but here, we're going to just give you the verse. It's 2 Maccabees, chapter 12, 38 to 46. 2 Maccabees, chapter 12, verse 38 to 46. Okay. And here, just to give you a sense, it says, Judas rallied his army and went to the city of Abaddon. As the week was ending, they purified themselves according to custom and kept the Sabbath there. On the following day, since the task had become urgent, Judas and his men went to gather up the bonds, the bodies of the slain, and bury them with their kinsmen in their ancestral tombs. But under the tunic of each of the dead, they found amulets sacred to the idols of Jumnia, which the law forbids Jews to wear, because it'd be superstition. So it's clear to all that this was the reason that these men were killed. They all, therefore, praised the ways of the Lord. See, God got them. See what happens when you wear those, the things the Italians wear all the time. What is that? Devil's horns. They're demonic. And yet all these Italians wear them all the time, and they go to Matt. You know, the one, I love the Italians that wear they wear all the gold, and they wear this big horn, and they come out for communion. Do you have any idea what you're doing? Oh, Father, I don't buy that. That's because you believe what you believe more than what you believe the church teaches. And so you can't, and if you got one of those, you get rid of the miserable thing, throw it down the toilet, melt it, make it into a cross after you get it blessed. You don't want crap around your neck that doesn't belong to God. Anyway, because remember last week when we talked about wearing a cross and everything, it's kind of like an antenna. It brings the grace of God. When you wear those other things, it brings evil things towards you. So it's not anything that you believe is a good luck charm. You must get rid of it. Do we believe in good luck? No. And only the pagans do. And these Catholics that call themselves Catholics and go to communion every week, who believe in good luck, and they go to bingo and they bring their little notchy things. Shut up. Anyway, but that's all beside the point. God forbid it all the way in the Old Testament. Forbidden. And so the ones that were killed, they go, ooh, see, God said, don't do that stuff. So they're killed. And so then they, for the praise the ways of the Lord, and the judge who brings to light the things that are hidden. Verse 42, turning to supplication, they prayed that sinful deed might be blotted out. So they're praying for the dead. The noble Judas warned the soldiers to keep themselves free from sin, for they had seen with their own eyes what happened because of those who had fallen. He then took up a collection among all the soldiers amounting to 2,000 silver drachmas, and he sent it to Jerusalem to provide an expiatory sacrifice. In doing this, he acted in a very excellent and noble way, inasmuch as he had the resurrection of the dead in view. For if he was not expecting the fallen to rise again, it would have been useless and foolish to pray for them in death. But if he did this with the view of the splendid reward that awaits those who had gone to rest in godliness, it was a holy and pious thought. Thus he made atonement for the dead, that they might be freed from their sin. So this is the proof text, if you will, in the Bible for it. Now the thing is the blood of Christ that sets them free. So that's why again and again I've talked about when a person dies, you should always have a what said for them? A mass. You know, I'm very clear. Funeral directors know if a person from my parish dies and their family says they just want a service at the funeral home, the answer is No, I will not go. Because what happens is these little pagan children, their parents went to communion or went every week to Mass, but their kids aren't into it. So they decide, we're not going to, oh, I don't want to go to Mass. You're going to have a Mass for your mother. I'll never forget one of my kids from prepping, his grandmother died, and they were going to pagan funeral home up in the Steritania, let me be clear. You know, that they like to, oh, we just have stuff here at our little service. You know, most never get regular Mass up there. Drives me nuts. And I called up there, and I says, his grandmother went to Mass all the time. You will have a Mass for your grandmother. Do you understand? Okay, Father, just settle down. It's so important that you have a Mass when you die. It's so important you have a funeral Mass. And so one of the things that was like with Father John, who was parish, I was staying at St. Michael's, they have a thing that they put out in November with, which we're going to get to put it here, and they put, this is what needs to be on top of your will, and it says, the will cannot be read unless your funeral wishes are obeyed. Right? So that you, this is part of the reality. You must have a funeral Mass. If not, the kids get nothing. But you have this legally binding document that you're going to have a Mass said when you die, right? And so that's an important reality. Now, again, if people don't care, fine. Don't care, but don't call me. Because, again, me going, I can have Deacon Harold or Deacon Doug or someone else go to the funeral home, do a nice little service. You can have the Protestant minister for all I care. It doesn't matter. You need a Mass, okay? Now, why? Because let's say we're only covered and we're only redeemed by the blood of Jesus, correct? But let's say, you know, we all have these venial sins. We all have this stuff. And so it's kind of like, you know, the way I teach purgatory, other people do different things. You look at the various saints. And again, as I've talked about 1,000 times, you cannot use saints' visions as the official teaching of the church, correct? So you got to make sure when you go and get all these poor and you pull these books out and say, well, this is what this saint says. And nobody has to care about what I say either. But you got to make sure that what I'm saying is not the official teaching of the church. That the church, I told you what the church teaches. That's official. Everything else is theological opinion, ways of explaining it. My way of explaining it is God is love. God is love. Now, his love is like a fire. Send the fire of your love when the Holy Spirit came upon us. And so when a person dies, and if they're in a state of grace, and they still have this selfishness and various things, God embraces them to bring them into heaven. And his pure love burns away all the selfishness and sin that we still have with us. The more selfishness and sin you have, the longer the process takes. But it's still the purgation. You're still going to heaven. You know, one of the saints once said, the fire of hell and the fire of purgatory is the same. Except for hell, the people in purgatory have hope, the people in hell do not. Again, it's a theological thing. My stuff is that you're just being purified. Pope Benedict said this can happen in an instant. You know, again, we're putting time explanations to something that's beyond time. So again, the more selfishness you have, the more sinfulness you have, as long as you die in a state of grace, all that other stuff needs to be burnt away. Now, what can stop you from going to purgatory is what? A happy death, right? So purgatory be on earth too? Yes. You know, you can do your suffering and get a lot of your purgatory out of the way. That's why, like, I'm always afraid, you know, like Mother Angelica, she's in her purgatory now. She has been, I think it's almost 10 years now, that she has not been able to move or communicate with anybody. And she just lays there. You know, her eyes open. They were telling me how they would sit there and show, Father Mitch likes to get her, she loves I Love Lucy shows. So they play I Love Lucy and give her ice cream and she smiles. But that's her purgatory. And I'm figuring because her personality and my personality. Please don't let that be my purgatory. You know, I just want to get it over with. Let me die, go to purgatory later. I don't want to do any of that stuff on earth. It's like we were talking about Pope Francis. You know, Pope Francis was talking about how he'd love to be a martyr, but he doesn't want it to hurt. But anyway, you can do purgatory on earth. So you can suffer on earth, and that can be part of your purgatory. So you're getting away. You're being purified, okay? So that's it. Now, I don't want to spend much more time on that. Let's go with hell first. Hell, of course, like we've often talked, like again, I tell my kids, you know, if you have sex before marriage or any of that stuff, you're going to hell. And they would say, oh, it's okay, Father, all my friends will be there. And that's the way most people think. Billy Joel had this song, I would rather, with only the good die young, I would rather laugh with the sinners than cry with the saints. That's a lie. It's the exact opposite. Notice, people, St. Teresa Avila had a vision. This is what brought her to become a saint. She had her vision of her place in hell. And when she had the vision of her place in hell, God revealed to her what it would be like. God also revealed to the three children at Fatima hell, showed them hell. And the kids were petrified. And that's why they says, you know, if you say the rosary, it says, you know, say that sinner's prayer. What's the thing? Oh, my Jesus, forgive us our sins. Save us from the fires of hell. Lead all souls into heaven, especially those in most need of your mercy. Because what they would see is that the souls had their bodies, and their bodies, of course, would burn, like they said, like a charcoal with never being consumed. Okay? So that's part of it. So your body burns forever. But you're also, like Teresa Avila experienced, you're eternally alone. You're not with all your friends. There is no such thing as the communion of the damned. You're alone forever. You can see other people suffer, but you're totally alone. And that's the biggest and scariest part to me about hell. Now, some people say, I'd love to be alone forever. Then go for it. You probably will be. The reality is that that's the exact opposite of heaven. It's the total aloneness and suffering. And again, the teaching of the church explicitly about what hell is separation from God. So by definition, you're alone. Okay? So let's pray nobody goes there of us. You know, one of the earliest problems in the church, like Origen, who was never made a saint, Tertullian, never made a saint, who are some of the fathers of the church. Now, Origen wasn't made a saint for a couple reasons. One of them is because he struggled with lust. So he took a mallet to his privates so he wouldn't have that problem anymore. He castrated himself, okay? But he did it with a mallet. It hurt. That way he never struggled with sexuality again. That's why he's not a saint. Self-mutilation doesn't count. But also, they would sit there and then fall into that universal salvation. You know, universal salvation? That everybody gets to go to heaven. Doesn't matter. That sounds great, doesn't it? It sounds like, you know, there we hope that everyone be saved. Yes, we hope for everybody saved because God hopes everybody gets saved. If everybody gets saved at the end, then what is earth for? Then God is just this sadist who says, you know, I like to watch you suffer. I like when you get cancer. I like to see babies die of brain tumors, but that's okay. Everybody's going to heaven anyway. So why are we here? Just to suffer? We are here to choose. That's the whole point. And if God made everybody go to heaven, then God would not be a God of love. Because to have love, you need to have a choice. Your will. You get to choose. And think about it. Like again, like I said, when I was at prep, and they'd sit there and say, oh, Father, you think everybody goes to hell when they die? You really say that more people go to hell? And I says, let's say today, cathedral prep exploded. And God says to them, like I say at most missions, you have a heart attack right there and you die. And God says, okay, appears to you and says, okay, I love you very much. I will now give you what you love the most forever. How many people at prep or anywhere would that be? That's you, Jesus. That's you. So he would give them what they want. And again, so if you don't pray every day, you sure as hell would not want to spend eternity with God. It just won't happen because you didn't want to spend 5 minutes a day with him. You just didn't want to. So he would never force himself on you. God is not that type of God. He freely gives you what you choose. Choose him. Prepare for this by spending time with him now. So when the time comes and you take that last breath and he says, okay, I'm going to give you what you want. Okay, Jesus, that's you. That's you. That's why my big thing is to spend a holy hour every week besides the Mass, to do an hour a week in the Adoration Chapel. Father, I don't have time. You're living for the wrong world. You're living for the wrong world. Because again, I always say, would you do it for $1 million? Well, sure, Father. You're way living for the wrong world. You need to live for eternity. Okay? Now let's look at heaven. This is our goal. And the biggest thing about heaven, of course, is you get your bodies back. They're resurrected bodies. St. Paul says, eye has not seen, ear has heard, nor has it even dawned upon man what God has prepared for those who love him. So heaven, by definition, is bigger than anything that we can imagine. And one of the things that we know about heaven is that God will love us, we will love him, and we will love each other forever. You do realize you're most ready for heaven is when you hope the person or people you couldn't stand the most get to sit right next to you forever in heaven. It's like, oh, shut up, Father, because now you're like God. They'll be redeemed, and you'll be redeemed. Once my poor mother said to me, if that person's going to heaven, I don't want to be there. And I said, don't worry, Mother, you won't. Now, the reality is that, see, heaven, there is the communion of saints because we are in a community forever. We are together forever. We love and are loved forever. That's the greatest thing. And so we got to sit there. And there's, with all these things, there's lots of reading. And encourage you. If this is just to whet your appetite, right? There's no way I can teach. I could teach an hour in each one of these things. We're not going to do that. We're going to sit there and have you whet your appetite. So let's say you want to know more. Then I would encourage you to get some resources. Catholic.com has lots of resources about this stuff. And you can go there, you can read the catechism, you can read books on heaven and purgatory and limbo, all this stuff, if you want to learn more and find out. But my main point of this is not to live for this world alone, but always live for eternity. And everything you do, say, is this preparing me for eternal life? Is this helping me? Am I making a step closer to God or away from God? Because, of course, people, there is no such thing as neutral steps. Everything you do is either taking you closer to God in heaven or away from God in hell. There is no steps that are neutral. So always keep your eye focused on the goal, eternal life with Christ. You got it? Get it? Gonna do it? May you know his love today and forever. The Lord be with you. May Almighty God bless, keep, and protect you. He who is Father and Son and Holy Spirit. Amen.
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2: Now, Catechism Wisdom with me, Dr. Ray Guarendi, and Father Larry Richards.
3: How free is free will? That's what we'd like to know. It seems like some of us have more free will than others. This is what the Catechism says about free will during our Catechism Wisdom segment. By the way, speaking of free will, this is a man who's doing this program
4: for free.
3: Free, exactly. Free. Father Larry Richards, he is pastor of St. Joseph Parish in Erie, Pennsylvania, Bread of Life Community. Okay, Father.
4: Okay.
3: I got to read you 1730.
4: Can you read?
3: I can read this.
4: Wow, good.
3: I wrote it in crayon.
4: Wow, there you go.
3: God created man a rational being, conferring on him the dignity of a person who can initiate and control his own actions. Freedom is the power rooted in reason and will to act or not to act, to do this or that, and so to perform deliberate actions on one's own responsibility. By free will, one shapes one's own life. Father, I'm a shrink.
4: I have no idea what you just said.
3: Well, I'm going to explain it to you.
4: Good, good.
3: I'm a shrink. Somebody walks into my office. He's 26 years old. He was raised with no religion. He had an abusive father. His mother was an alcoholic. He's made horrible choices. Is his free will as free as mine?
4: According to Thomas Aquinas, the greatest gift God gave us, existence first. And the second thing, the greatest gift he gave us was our free will, our freedom to choose. Because again, no matter how, too often, it's a great thing when you look at the history of Jesus' genealogy, huh? Because some people sit there and say, Father, I'm this way because of my past. Look at all the bad things that happened to me or where I came from. Well, look at the history of Jesus. You know, there was prostitutes in his line. There was murderers in his line. He came from a dysfunctional family, except for the Holy Family, of course. But it doesn't matter where you come from. Your will is still God's gift to you. You are still free to make your own choices. You know, there's a great book out with Andy Andrews, and he talks about the first thing is, I am where I am because of my choices. That we all are where we are because of the choices we made, the free will. And yet, that's also good news because we can now move from where we are from our own free choices. So we're not just products of, you know, our environment or products that we have been given by God, the freedom to change, the choices to be able to make our own choices freely because of the love of God.
3: When I was in grad school, when I was a young shrink, a shrinkling.
4: Oh, jeez, I can't believe you went to grad school. Mm-hmm. Did you graduate?
3: I packed 4 years of college into nine.
4: Well, there you go. That's about right.
3: There were two forms of determinism, that mm-hmm. we called it. One was soft determinism. One was hard determinism. Hard determinism basically said, if you know everything about you, if I could know your neurological structure and every piece of your history, I could predict what you were going to do.
4: Mm-hmm.
3: Soft determinism says, well, that influences what you do, but there's mm-hmm. still a part of Father Larry Richards that can choose these kinds of things.
4: Sure.
3: Now, when I saw those theories, I was hoping my prof didn't see me do this.
4: Which you did every time you opened your mouth.
3: Well, yeah. In fact, I did that with my arithmetic.
4: Yeah.
3: So how does the church view the idea, the very real idea, that people are shaped by forces
4: mm-hmm.
3: that kind of make up their personality or their wiring?
4: Absolutely. We are products of where we come from, but we're not just products of where we come from, huh? We are products of who our parents were and different things. But again, that grace is always more present than this, than every kind of physical determination. Think about some of the saints, what kind of families they came from, huh? Even mine, I had a very difficult family growing up, but it doesn't matter because the Lord God of the universe still chose me to do his will. And everybody who's listening to this program now, God has a choice for you, a plan for you, and you can freely choose that or just keep going through and say, well, this is the way I am because what I am. You are free. That's the greatest gift God gave you.
3: So that would basically say that if God has a plan for me, that doesn't automatically mean I'm this puppet robot.
4: Absolutely
3: walking
4: not.
3: Along like this because his plan is set.
4: Absolutely. We have to agree to that plan. Remember, the whole of the incarnation rested on one free woman's choice. Let it be done to me, she says. Let it be done to me. When Mary said yes to the will of God. And so with all of us, when we surrender to the will of God, then we live what we were created for. You know, God created us all for a purpose, but he still gives us the freedom to do what we want. You know, God gives us enough freedom that we can go to hell for all eternity because he loves us. He will never force anything on us.
3: Because he loves us,
4: because
3: he lets us choose badly?
4: Absolutely. Because if not, then we're truly not free. I have two dogs. My dogs are great dogs. One's a rot, of course. But the reality is they love me because they need to. It's what they are.
3: It's what they
4: you
3: do.
4: You know, they can't do anything else. And so we're not dogs. We're not animals. God calls us to choose love, to choose his will. The greatest gift he gave us next to existence is free will.
3: So in the end, no matter what happens, that gift of free will is a part of us that is always alive.
4: Always, for all eternity.
3: Always alive. So God says, I've given you the ability to alter your course, no matter what.
4: No matter what. No matter what. We can choose what situations bring us. We can choose how to deal with them. It's always our choice. How will I deal with this situation?
3: Catechism Wisdom says God gave us a free will. A gift that is with us for all time. Father Larry Richards, thank you so much for freely talking about
0: this subject.
3: I'm Dr. Ray Guarendi.
5: Come, Holy Spirit, fill the hearts of your faithful and kindle in them the fire of your love. Send forth your Spirit, and they shall be created, and you will renew the face of the earth. O God, on the first Pentecost, you instructed the hearts of those who believed in you by the light of the Holy Spirit. Under the inspiration of the same Spirit, give us a taste for what is right and true, and a continuing sense of his presence and power. Through Jesus Christ our Lord. Amen.
1: Welcome to The Church and the Poor with Father Richard Ho Lung, founder of the Missionaries of the Poor in Kingston, Jamaica.
6: Today we'll talk about worship the Lord in holiness. We have the strangest set of people who come to a place to worship. They're every type of person. If you think of sinners, this is our people. And they come from every walk of life, from prostitution. They come also from selling drugs, marijuana or hard drugs. They come from prison. They're all squatters. They're all stealing. And yet here they are every Sunday coming to worship. People very often ask us, how do you manage? Don't you get depressed? Here you are day after day after day after day serving the homeless and the destitute. But frankly, brothers and sisters, it is a source of great joy. It's one of those mysteries that you really cannot explain. How is it that you deal with the cross? You work with the cross, the people who are the most forgotten, the castaways of society, and yet you're able to find in them something that is absolutely luminous and beautiful, which is Christ our Lord. Aside from the homeless and the destitute, as I mentioned, we worship the Lord. And on Sundays, you have this gathering of people who do their very best using their faded clothes, ironing them out carefully, coming with the little hats on their heads, bringing their little bags, and with them, they carry their hearts. And they tell me, Father, this is the big day of my week when I come and I worship and I meet my brothers and sisters, all other sinners who are just like me, and we talk about life. I found out among these people that so many of them were what you call squatters. None of them owned a house. They live in little hovels or shacks in the part of Kingston, central Kingston, downtown Kingston, where the entire area has been abandoned by anyone who has any money at all. They squat in these places. They live on dirt floors. They sleep right on the mud itself. In one yard, you might have six different people, all of them squatters, stealing light from the electricals. That is on poles, stealing water from the government, but totally and completely poor. What a strange thing, how the Lord gathers these people together with missionaries of the poor. Then on Sunday they all come together. They have no money, so we have no collection at all on Sunday. When we first got there, there was absolutely no one interested in the faith. Then as we developed the community and began to pray with them about the Lord's love for the poor, all this motley crew began to gather together and they began to really come to love one another. Then on Sunday, we have this exuberant worship. What do they bring with them? They bring limes. They bring yams. They bring oranges. They bring potatoes, they bring two eggs, and they bring this as an offertory to the poor. A powerful and moving experience, as you could ever imagine, happens at our Mass. And in the Mass, they also bring their musical instruments, maracas, they bring also tambourines, wood sticks, they clap hands, they sing for joy, they praise the Lord, and they kneel with the greatest reverence and worship of the Lord. All of them hungry as you could ever imagine, all of them in many ways homeless and squatting, with very little food, very little clothing. And yet at the time of worship, as it has been described by so many of our visitors, it is like entering the greatest cathedral with the best of music imaginable. And even at the times when we bury these people who die, there is this great spirit of rejoicing. We gather together and we really begin to question what a God we have got. His great love for the poor reaches into their hearts, and they worship without any sign of boredom whatsoever. But with great rejoicing, they praise the Lord and they worship Him. And I was so moved when recently a lady who died had a little bit of land in the country, and she wrote it over to Missionaries of the Poor. And she says, "Father, use it for your poor. The Lord is all that matters in my life. Use it and send some family out there so that they might be able to grow some food and live in peace and serve the Lord." And this is our worshiping community, brothers and sisters. The Catholic Church, the Universal Church. It's the same all over the world. God bless you.
1: For more information about the Missionaries of the Poor, go to missionariesofthepoor.org.
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13: This is Franciscan Media's Saint of the Day for September 28th. Today we celebrate Saint Wenceslas. We're more used to hearing the name of today's saint during the Christmas season, when we hear the carol Good King Wenceslas. The familiar song does give us a hint about the man who was indeed a good king in 10th century Bohemia. Wenceslas stood for Christian values amidst political intrigue, religious rivalry, and division within his own family. His saintly grandmother, Ludmilla, raised him and sought to promote him as a ruler in place of his mother, who favored the anti-Christian factions. Though Ludmilla was eventually murdered, the Christian forces were victorious and Wenceslas became king. His rule was marked by efforts toward political unification within Bohemia, support of the church, and peacemaking negotiations with Germany. Many opposed his policies, including his own brother, Boleslav, who joined a plot to replace him. After inviting Wenceslas to celebrate a religious feast, Boleslav attacked his brother. In the struggle, Wenceslas was killed. Although his death in 929 resulted primarily from political upheaval, Wenceslas was hailed as a martyr for the faith. His relics were taken to the Church of St. Vitus in Prague, and his tomb became a pilgrimage shrine. There's more about the saints, along with inspiration and Catholic resources, at our website, saintoftheday.org. From Franciscan Media, this has been Saint of the Day.
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0: With the passage of time, as our children have become adults, we are able to actually listen to Sacred Heart Radio more and more often, and many times at the end of the day when we come together. Many of our conversations are all about what we heard on the radio. Take, for instance, did you hear what Father Ricardo said today? We're so blessed to have Sacred Heart Radio here in the Northwest and can't wait to see what the future lies ahead.
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3: In Washington, D.C., I'm Veronica Dudo with an EWTN News Link. Mediators are working with Iran and the U.S. on a deal to end fighting and open the Strait of Hormuz. Over the weekend, President Donald Trump said he rejected Tehran's latest proposal. However, the U.S. has not officially rejected it. Talks are expected to resume today. In Northern Ireland, over the weekend, a contentious parade was blocked from making its way through the town of Portadown by thousands of protesters. It's the first time in nearly 30 years that the Orange Order parade has taken place. Pope Leo XIV is wrapping up his four-day visit to France. Earlier today, he presided over an interreligious meeting in Metz, urging religious leaders to preach peace and unity. The Holy Father called on Europe to remember its tradition of dialogue to confront today's challenges of war and polarization.

0: Welcome back. Catholic Answers Live. Vatican II. I'm gonna ask William Albrecht, our guest this hour, to explain the Second Vatican Council to me like I'm a 10-year-old, which is probably like a couple years too old, but that's okay. I'm going to ask me to explain it like I'm a 10-year-old. And I'm going to tell you why, and then I'll bring William on from patristicpillars.com and from earlychurchfathers.com and just a great apologist. But like Emily that we had on last hour, she does apologetics with teenagers and teaching them how to be apologists. They were asking them, what question do you really want answered? And they had a whole list of and what they wanted to know about was Vatican II. I don't know what Vatican II is very controversial for some reason these days. People are not sure if it was good or bad. And I think we need to do, and sometimes people are like, I don't even know what a Vatican II is. What does that mean, a Vatican II? And so we're going to get to all of that. William Albrecht, thank you for being here to help us do that.
1: Brother, I am thrilled to be here with you. And a topic that I love talking about, Vatican II, because you're very right there, brother. We're living in a time and age where a lot of people want to know more about Vatican II. And I've got to be honest with you, Si, either what I usually encounter is either people really don't know much about Vatican II, and they really want to dive in deeper in the online world, or I'll encounter people that they know a good amount, and they say, well, it was good, love it. But then there is the other side where sometimes people might misunderstand Vatican II, and they really go at it and think, well, man, this wasn't a very good council. But I think once we begin to unveil everything and to talk about what Vatican II was and how it really was important, I think we get a fuller picture as to exactly what it was. And I think hopefully today we'll get people that call in, and maybe people that may not like Vatican II, or maybe people that don't know much about it, maybe we can soften their hearts towards it tonight.
0: Hey, that's a great idea. Call if that's you. We'd love to talk about the Second Vatican Council with you. 888-318-7884. Often councils, well, he's probably going to explain this, but councils in the Catholic Church are often named after the place where they were held. And so, of course, this was the second one held in the Vatican and in the 1960s. And you are welcome to call with your questions. 888-318-7884. Before I get to letting you answer this, the Pope said he's going to do a catechesis. He's going to use his Wednesday catechesis to talk about the Second Vatican Council. And I knew some people who kind of like in a metaphorical way rolled their eyes at that. Like, oh, that's just what we need. Yeah. Like the Pope is doing something. But I think that is just what we need. I think we need somebody to explain it. So give it to me like I'm a 10-year-old. What is the Second Vatican Council?
1: And I love that the Holy Father wants to do that. Think of Vatican II as a giant meeting of the Catholic Church. As you mentioned very clearly, we usually councils are named after the location as to where they're had. That would have been the case for Ephesus back in the day in 431. And on we can give the kind of Vatican I there in the Vatican. And Vatican II is a giant meeting of the Catholic Church's bishops with a pope with a head. And it took place between 1962 to 1965. It began under Pope John the 23rd, and it ended under Pope St. Paul VI. It was an ecumenical council. We mean the giant meeting of the church's bishops all throughout the world. When we say ecumenical, we mean bishops from all throughout the world. You hear the word ecumenical, don't get confused. It means bishops from all around the world. They gather, and the goal is with the Pope to address pressing issues the church has. And the idea side was not a big renewal or, hey, we got to get together to replace everything. No, Vatican II wasn't saying, well, everything you all believed Catholics before was wrong. In fact, if you read De Verbum, which I love, it tells you the council was following right in the footsteps of Trent from the 1500s and Vatican I. Imagine this. This is the way that I like to lay it out. And by the way, this is helpful because I do teach catechism students as well. And imagine you have a 2,000-year-old treasure chest. You don't throw that treasure away. But I'll tell you one thing that you will do. You're going to clean that chest. I guarantee you. You will then clean it. Think of it this way. You're going to explain what is inside more clearly. And you want people today to understand why the treasure matters. My goodness, the faith is spread all throughout the world now, Si. We're living in a world where the Catholic faith is all over the world. And when they gathered here, there were four huge areas that needed to be talked about. The church, Lumen Gentium does that. That is a document that will emphasize that our Lord founded the church. Then about the Bible in Revelation, we get accused of not reading the Bible. Well, Si, there at Vatican II, it made sure that we are going to know all about the Word of God in De Verbum, his revelation handed on in the life of the church. And then to make sure that the church really kept her wonderful and beautiful liturgy intact, we have the incredible Sacrosanctum Concilium, where the council wanted everyone to understand and to participate deeply in the church's worship. Now, I know what people are thinking. Before we get to the fourth one, I know what they're thinking. They're thinking, well, Si and William, my goodness, I've seen those videos online of priests doing clown masses. I have seen priests in Mexico dressed as luchadors. So, William, they didn't implement it properly. Now, here is the thing. Pope Leo himself, as you know, Si, not long ago called out liturgical abuses. He wasn't happy with it. The council did not envision people going rogue and abusing the liturgy. But we live in a fallen world where there are people that aren't going to follow the rules all the time. But the church and Vatican II wanted the faithful to have a beautiful liturgy. That was also focused on. Then another document, Gaudium et Spes, wanted you to know how to go out into the modern world and how to evangelize. We're living in a world where there are Muslims we dialogue with. There are people from all different kinds of religions, some new religions that didn't exist back at Trent, or even there at Vatican I. Vatican II wants you to know how to deal with that and to go out and to evangelize and how to understand what you should do as a real missionary living in the church. So I tell people, remember, in a kind of like in a nutshell, Vatican II was a big meeting where the Pope and the bishops, they looked at the ancient faith and they asked, how can we teach and live everything that our Lord gave his church in a world that has changed a lot? It really has, Si.
0: Yeah.
1: They didn't try to invent a new faith. They wanted to help the church explain and live the very same faith more effectively in the modern era. And I say we need that. We live in a time and an age where I'm glad the Holy Father is going to be dialoguing more and more about it, because we do need it in the modern era.
0: I got to push back on you, because this is what I hear from people. Truly, they look at it like this. They see the church of the 1930s, 40s, 50s, and they go, this is what I'm going to play that the role now. William, we didn't need this. Everything was going fine in the Catholic Church, and then we had the Second Vatican Council, and then it all went to heck. So how can you justify that, William Albrecht?
1: Yeah, well, people have used that argument all throughout history when they will tie in particular events occurring in the world. They say, look, because of that council, everything went to heck. But you can't put the blame on the council itself, because the council had wonderful things in view. And all we have to do is look at the climate of the world, meaning what was going on in the world before Vatican II. And before Vatican II, liberalism was already running rampant. It was already running rampant. So Vatican II arrived at a time where there is a lot of liberalism. There's a lot of people trying to push back against the church. And Vatican II arrived right at that time where we cannot deny there is already a decline in people going to church. But I tell you one thing. If we want to look at what the fruits have been of Vatican II, I would say they've been great. Church attendance has gone up. Areas in the world that hadn't been evangelized to before in their own language, in the vernacular, have been able to get mass in their language. We've had explosions of people in Africa and other parts of the world that have gotten the mass in their language and have been able to fall deeply, even more deeper in love with the Catholic faith. So I tell them, don't put all the bad blame on Vatican II, because a lot of good has come out of it too.
0: I'm really glad you mentioned Africa, because if you look at Africa at the beginning of the last century and then at the end, it's a completely different thing as far as the Catholic population. It's by orders of magnitude different by the end of the century.
1: Without a doubt. And people need to remember that they have had gigantic explosions in vocations. And this is something that really, really should be looked at, because a lot of people will say, well, hold on, William and Si. Well, look at all the liberalism, churches, and, you know, church attendance was down. Church attendance, by the grace of the Lord, has been going up throughout the years, which is a wonderful thing. And the vernacular has helped out a great deal. And for people saying, well, Vatican II really hated Latin and wanted to stamp it out. No, it didn't at all. No, it didn't at all. And I would recommend, this is what I would recommend. People read the documents of Vatican II, and they're going to find Vatican II is very much in line with all of our other councils, very much in line in giving a heavy emphasis on the Word of God, the written Word of God in divine revelation, the oral Word of God, and a wonderful, beautiful emphasis on the liturgy of the church as well.
0: So if I read those four documents that you described, would I have a basic, I get it now. I understand what I know there's 16 documents, but you said four of them, unless I misunderstood you, are the core.
1: You heard me correct. You heard me. Lumen Gentium, De Verbum, Sacrosanctum Concilium, and Gaudium et Spes. I'd recommend everyone begin with those, get a good foundation, begin reading those, and then I would challenge them to come to me and tell me, okay, we've got another religion here, William. We have a completely other religion. The church moved away from the ancient teachings of old. No, the church didn't move away from anything of old. You have everything that had been emphasized in other councils being emphasized here as well. But now the church is talking about, how do we evangelize? How do we reach people of other religions that were not prominent before Vatican II, that now there are more people that follow them, more adherents. Now we need to know how to evangelize them.
0: Well, I have to say, I thank you so much for the answer. And I'm going to let people talk to you. If you've got questions or if you want to challenge William on his understanding of the Second Vatican Council, you're welcome to do it. We do. We'd like to have a good, robust conversation about the Second Vatican Council. 888-318-7884. One of my favorite things, and I'm going to be slightly sarcastic here, William, and I apologize, is the apostolates that people form that are critical of the Second Vatican Council, and they're lay apostolates. And I think, yeah, you couldn't have done that before the Second Vatican Council.

0: Catholic faith. I mean, it's France, and I'll be honest, for years we kind of made fun of France for being so secular and having lost its Catholic faith. I remember maybe, I don't know, 8 or 9 years ago, a priest from France telling me, stop saying that because France is coming back. Like, he goes, you don't see it yet, but France is coming back. And there it is, the faith coming to life again in France and embraced by the young. It's beautiful. All right, well, let's talk about the Second Vatican Council. If you got questions, got complaints about the Second Vatican Council, we can be your complaint department. We can be your FAQ department, 888-318-7884.
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0: Welcome back. Catholic Answers Live. William Albrecht, our guest. You want to talk about the Second Vatican Council? We want to talk to you about the Second Vatican Council. Whether you like it or don't like it, whether you know a lot about it or a little about it. He explained it to me like I'm a 10-year-old and I got it. So whatever level you want to talk about it, 888-318-7884. Lad is in Smyrna, Tennessee, where I know there is no St. Polycarp Parish. I believe it is St. Francis Parish in Smyrna. Hi, Lad.
4: Hi. No, it's St. Luke's.
0: St. Luke's. Okay, yeah. Yeah. We've talked about this before, what a missed opportunity this was, right? Yes, okay.
4: Yeah. That was long before I got here, though.
0: I wasn't blaming you. I don't want you to think I was blaming you. what do you got for us?
4: As you know, or, well, may not, but I'm a new Catholic about a year and a half. And in all of my research and viewing of things on YouTube and the like, as you were just talking about, William, how the apostolates and the people can say pretty much what they can have their own, you know, shows or whatever.
5: Sure.
4: A lot has been negative in terms of, like, they'll always say, oh, this person is a Novus Ordo or Vatican II. Mm-hmm. And I hear this phrase in the spirit of Vatican II, and I have no idea, is that good? Because usually it's a negative connotation when I hear it.
0: Yeah.
4: And I'm just confused as to why that people don't adhere to Vatican II, or, well, they dismiss it even though it's a council.
0: Well, I'm going to let William answer that, but I hope Catholics are listening who disparage a council of the church. That, look, people are listening, and this does not help bring people to the gospel or to the church. It's, I mean, here you have Lad telling you, I've been in the church a year and a half. I hear this negative talk. What is this about? So I do think we need to be more careful. Not that you can't criticize the wording of a document or anything. You can do all that. This dividing the church up into the Novus Ordos and the good guys or whatever, or maybe the traditionalists and the good guys, however you do it, I wish we would stop it, because I think Lad's testimony might encourage us in that direction. But William, what does that mean, spirit of Catholic II, spirit of the of Vatican II, and why does it seem like people are being dismissive when they say it to Lad?
5: Well, they really are. Now, when you hear spirit of Vatican II, 99% of the time, something bad, you know, really

0: that. You'll point to a priest abusing the liturgy, maybe to a priest dressed as a luchador, as a wrestler, or somebody doing something wrong. Now, to be very clear, Vatican II, not in a million years would have ever approved of a church abusing of the liturgy, ever. In fact, Vatican II is very emphatic that you should not abuse of the liturgy. That is why Pope Leo, the Holy Father, came out and said, hey, look, no more going rogue when it comes to the liturgy. But usually you'll hear people point to something bad and say, look, spirit of Vatican II or the fruits of Vatican II. But it doesn't follow. You know what I would love to see, Cy? I'd love to see people pointing to all the great conversions in Africa and say, spirit of Vatican II.
1: Yeah.
0: But you're not going to hear that. You won't, but you rightly should, because that really is the beautiful fruits of Vatican II, and there are a lot of them. Now, to be clear, lad, we do believe that Vatican II does need to be followed. You asked, well, why do some say you don't have to? It was a legitimate ecumenical council. It was promulgated by the Pope in union with the bishops. You got to follow it. Now, the confusion is this. They're going to tell you, well, look, Vatican II didn't define anything new. You don't have to follow it. The confusion is that Vatican II did not define new dogmas, right? It didn't issue new anathemas, right, in the way other ecumenical councils did, right? A lot of it is pastoral and disciplinary, but that's big time. Pastoral means the direction the church should be going. It's big time. That doesn't mean it's optional. Don't hear the word pastoral and think, oh, it's a lower level. Not at all. In fact, when our Lord in John 21 tells Peter to feed his sheep, he then says, pastor, shepherd my flock. So calling it merely pastoral, that's a big time loaded word. It is pastoral, and that's a good thing. And we owe, Catholics all owe the council's authentic magisterial teaching appropriate religious submission, and we need to interpret it in continuity with the Holy Bible, with tradition, and with the church's previous teaching. And lad, let me tell you one other thing. Vatican II wants you to do that. It wants you to interpret it in light of previous teaching. It doesn't want you to, it doesn't say, hey, hold on, lad. We heard about that no salvation outside the church issue. Well, we're going to sweep that under the rug. Now we're opening the doors to everyone. Everyone's saved. Not at all. In fact, it will literally quote from previous councils and go deeper into the meaning of what was always believed. So don't get fooled when people say spirit of Vatican II, Novus Ordo. Look, the Vatican II has a wonderful, wonderful series of beautiful documents. I'd recommend you read it. And another thing I'd recommend you do, for the health of your soul, be very careful what channels you tune into. We only have a limited amount of time in a day. And if anything, if there's a channel that may be spreading spiritual darkness and talking horrible about the faith, maybe tune out. And for the good of your own soul, tune into channels that lift you up. Talk wonderful about the faith. Don't trash the Holy Father and really want you to go closer to our Lord. Those are the channels that are going to spiritually nourish you.
1: Lad, I want to come back to you. Just see what you think about that and see if that got to what you were looking for.
2: Yeah, that helps very much because I do normally on YouTube watch I'm subscribed to just about everybody at Catholic Answers, and
0: good.
2: So that's mainly what I listen to. But sometimes these things will pop up, you know, in your list of videos, and it's usually when there's an issue, and I had a couple lately that have popped up, like in response to Jimmy Akin or other people that I normally watch. And so I was just looking at what they had to say, and seemed very anti.
1: They're responding to Jimmy as if, oh, Jimmy Akin, he's some spirit of Vatican II guy or so. Is that what you mean?
2: Exactly. And all these people were talking about, yeah, I don't listen to Catholic Answers anymore. And, you know.
1: Yeah, we miss those people, just, lad. We miss those people. Okay. I wish they'd come back.
2: But I did get a copy of the Second Vatican Council. It's a book that you had there. And I haven't had a chance to read it yet because I've been pretty sick for a few weeks.
1: Huh.
2: But it's it's got all four of those constitutions that you're talking about.
1: Yeah.
0: Wonderful.
2: William.
1: Yeah.
2: And so I'm going to try to really get into it.
1: great place to start. That.
2: Do you think
0: definitely do that. Lad, definitely do that. And hey, if you have anything, any follow-up questions, by the grace of the Lord, I'm back here quite often. And there are other tremendous, incredible apologists here as well. Return and we can always help you out all the time. But read them and I'll be very clear. I know what you're referring to. But notice the difference. What you get here, Catholic Answers, is uplifting material and following the magisterium. We want you to follow the church and we want you to pray for the Holy Father and we want you to be Catholic. We're not telling you that, well, this mass is terrible, this is awful here. Be very careful who you tune into, and I'm definitely going to be praying for you. And read that book, my friend. You're going to love it.
1: Okay.
2: I'll definitely do that.
1: All right. We're followers of this guy who said that we should build one another up in the faith, encourage one another. That would be the Apostle Paul, of course, in his first letter to the Thessalonians. The other strategy is not going to work. But thank you very much, Lad. I'm glad we got to speak with you. The number here is 888-318-7884. I'm going to straight back to the phones, but I got to take a break first. And so real quick, because I got a few seconds before we take the break, is that anything that you're up to, William, that you want people to pay attention to, check out on the website? A talk that you're going to be giving, anything, go ahead.
0: Yeah, without a doubt, I'm glad you bring that up because I have been dealing a lot with Vatican II lately, and you can find it, you can find everything on my channel, Patristic Pillars. I go live very often, and I am defending Vatican II. I've found myself defending it up to 2 times a week lately and writing articles you can find on my webpage as well, patristicpillars.com. Check me out there as well. And check all the content out here on Catholic Answers and really, really read the documents of Vatican II. You're going to find that they are very much in line with ancient teaching of the Catholic Church.
1: I'm looking forward to seeing what the Pope has to say about all this. It's great to find out how popular he is in France, but let's see how his catechesis on the Second Vatican Council goes. Therefore, encourage one another and build one another up just as you are doing. That's what St. Paul said to the Thessalonians. Right back with more on the Second Vatican Council.
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1: Hey, Welcome back. Catholic Answers Live. During the break, William reminded me I have not congratulated him on the success of his Texas Longhorns. I apologize for that, William. I know that's very important
0: there you
1: to
0: go.
1: You. Watch that.
0: Oh, yeah.
1: That
0: there
1: I think the whole country watched that Ohio State game.
0: Oh, it's a good game, wasn't it?
1: That was one of the best I've seen. That was a fantastic game.
0: Yeah.
1: Reminded me of my playing days. No, just kidding. I'm just kidding. That's not true. All right, let's go to Louisville. We're talking about the Second Vatican Council. If you've got, if you want to ask about the Second Vatican Council, you want to correct us about the Second Vatican Council, you would like to complain about the Second Vatican Council, whatever it is, you are welcome here. 888-318-7884, Louisville, Kentucky. Tom, thank you so much for waiting, Tom. Go ahead with your question or comment on the Second Vatican Council.
6: Okay. Cardinal Newman said that Pius IX would have been better off not calling Vatican I, and he would have been, too. We lost a lot of Catholics when they did that. Then Vatican II was, because Vatican I never got finished, that's why Vatican II was called to finish up. And remember John the 23rd before the council said, we used to excommunicate people, but now we're going to reason with people. We're going to be merciful. You can't do that. You do that, you get bad bishops, bad cardinals, bad priests, saying all kind of things, misleading all kind of people. And Vatican II did more damage to the church than anything in the history of the 2,000-year history of the church. Nothing comes close. And it was probably a punishment from Almighty God. That's what it probably come down to.
1: All right.
0: Tom, can I get clarification from you? Can I get some clarification first? Do you reject both Vatican I and Vatican II?
6: No, I go to church. I like to think I'm a devout Catholic. I go and follow the teachings. But you know, look at Cardinal Burke. He got punished by Pope Francis. And other, if you look over the last 30, 40 years, other bishops and that who do the right things get punished. But those who do the wrong things never get punished. Isn't that strange?
0: Let's talk about Vatican I and Vatican II. Number one, in terms of Vatican II, I think Vatican II was fantastic, and Vatican I as well. I don't think Vatican I was a disaster in any way at all. In fact, I think Vatican I did a very good job in clarifying Catholic doctrine. I think if you read the Constitution De Filiis, you're going to find wonderful teaching there. And every Catholic knows about Pastor Aeternus, where we have papal primacy and infallibility laid out, but that is the ancient teaching of the church. So I hardly think that Vatican I was a disaster. I think a lot of good came out of it, like a lot of good came out of Vatican II. Now, you brought up that we don't excommunicate people anymore. Now, what John the 23rd was talking about is primarily we need to be charitable. The manner is being charitable. You said, well, as a result of not excommunicating people, you know, you get bad bishops, bad cardinals. Well, what about during the time of Nicaea and beyond? What about when people like Arius and others were excommunicated? We still had bad bishops back then. Excommunication, remember, doesn't mean that you're not going to have bad bishops around at all. Remember, that is a false premise. Vatican II didn't abolish excommunication, and it didn't get rid of church discipline either. In fact, you still have excommunication for grave offenses. Heresy, apostasy, that you can, in fact, you can find it. I would very much recommend you go to Vatican.va. And if this was not in play anymore, my friend, it wouldn't be in the Vatican website. I really hope you look up, go to the Code of Canon Law. I have it open before me. Just for you, I looked it up. Canon 1364. It remains in play today. There can be excommunication for heresy, apostasy, and schism. That is on the Vatican website right now. What John the 23rd wanted was he wanted a pastoral method of dialoguing with people to give them the opportunity to correct their error, to correct it without being persuaded. And that is very much in line. Let me remind you of another pope that did that. Another pope that told somebody that was out of line, I'm going to give you time to correct your error. And that was done by Pope St. Celestine in the 5th century. He gave Nestorius time to recant. He gave him time. Why? Because excommunication very clearly is not a route you want to go. People don't want to go that route. They want to give people a chance to remedy their errors. It's thoroughly biblical to want to correct somebody in a charitable manner before imposing any kind of canonical penalty. But I can guarantee you today, penalties are still issued. They are, and they can be issued. So I don't think Vatican II is bad. Look at all the good fruit that has come from Vatican II. Many parts of the world now get to celebrate the liturgy in their own language, and the faith is flourishing in many parts of the world where it wasn't flourishing beforehand.
6: Probably was getting ready to take off anyway.
1: Oh,
6: it's probably getting ready.
1: Well, it's hard to prove one way or the other. I don't know how we would prove it one way or the other.
6: Now you're talking. Now you're talking there. And how about the...
0: I think that we can prove it.
1: Okay.
0: I think that we can prove that that definitely is not correct, because you'll find that places, and I've looked at the data after Vatican II, when the liturgy in the vernacular was put into place, and I've looked at the data in Africa, in Asia, many parts of Latin America, where a lot of the liturgy wasn't prayed in their language and now was put in their language. Another thing that Vatican II did a tremendous job of, because of Vatican II, let me show you the real fruits of Vatican II. Let me show you the real spirit. As a result of having the language in the vernacular, that encouraged people in those areas to produce translations of the liturgy, of hymnody, of biblical translations in their language. It exploded, and we had massive growth in these parts that really there was either little growth or was altogether seemingly stagnant. I don't think that it's any coincidence that after Vatican II, we had an explosion in many of these areas. So why only focus on the negative? I think we should stop and say, okay, what beauty has come from this? Is there really all negativity? I don't think there's all negativity at all. I think if we look at any time during the world, brother, any time, you're going to find certain negative things that are occurring. But to then tie it into the council, maybe I could be on board if the council was trying to promote something bad or to try to water down the faith. But you don't have that from Vatican II at all.
1: Tom, what do you think?
6: Well, I think everything started when the council closed. That's when all this disaster started. And look, we either want to be honest and admit what happened, or we want to close our eyes. That's what we want to do.
1: But if I may, I don't know which way William will go on this, but this does strike me as a rather obvious point, counterpoint to what you just said. The council closed in 1965. The entire earth changed in the 5 years after. The entire planet changed. I mean, we had the Summer of Love in 1967. We had the complete revolution in morals that came, of the sexual revolution. The council's not responsible for that. It's just timing. The council ended, and then this other thing happened where you have Woodstock and you have a million other things that go on, the counterculture, the protests against the Vietnam War. The council's not responsible for any of that.
0: Not at all. And another thing I wanted to add, I'm glad I was able to look it up while you were mentioning that, Sai. I was looking it up in the document I mentioned earlier at Sacrosanctum Concilium. I found it. Notice what the document emphasizes, Brother Tom. It emphasizes the use of the mother tongue may frequently be of great advantage to the people, in particular in the readings and prayers and what have you. That was a very good thing. But you bring up, well, look at everything. I mean, Cy brought up a phenomenal point. Modernism was already an issue. In fact, usually when people say, well, because of Vatican II, you know, we have all this bad modernism, that really isn't the case. And I'd recommend you look up the document Pascendi Dominici Gregis. That is from the early 1900s, 1907, where Pope St. Pius X is already warning about modernism in the world. Now, that's several decades before Vatican II, meaning the church was already fighting against issues of modernism. It's hardly the fault of Vatican II at all.
6: Well, all you got to do is look around at all kind of things, just like Father John Harden, S.J., said in Louisville, Kentucky, I think it was 88 or 89, I can't remember the exact year, and he said he had to go to the Vatican every year. John Paul wanted to see him once a year. And when he went over there, two of the leading cardinals showed him that the majority of annulments given out in America are as phony as a $3 bill.
1: I don't think it's either William Wright, and I don't want to speak for him, is arguing that there have been no problems in the church. That's not
0: right.
1: The point is that it's not the Second Vatican Council that caused that. It's the modern, it's the turning of the whole world to a new kind of modern life after about 1967.
0: 100%. You're definitely correct about that. Nobody's arguing. We would definitely not be taken seriously by anyone if we were arguing that there were no bad priests or bishops in the world. We know that there are. But to then put the blame on Vatican II, I think that is a big time problem. If you want to look at the fruits of Vatican II, I'm looking up the data right now. Just according to the new data we have from 2026, you can see that baptized Catholics increased from about 1.406 billion in 2023 to 1.422 billion in 2024. And Africa, as I brought up, is enormously dynamic. We've got about 288 million Catholics. That is enormous. And if you want to say, well, Vatican II had no role in that, I can press forward and say Vatican II had a great role in that. And in the vernacular, being present in their language, them being able to hear the Mass in their local tongue. I would really, really hope you pray about this more, my friend. I really hope you pray about it more and really study about it more and more, because I think it can be a dangerous and a very slippery slope, thinking Vatican I and Vatican II were awful and that they tried to change things or that they had bad fruits coming from them. I don't think that is the case at all.
1: I do thank you for the call, though, because this is actually the exact conversation we wanted to have. And I know that there are many people who agree with you and not with us, and that's fine. We just want to have the conversation. But I have to take the break now, so I will say thank you. And we'll be right back with more Catholic Answers Live.
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1: 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Second Vatican Council. It's William Albrecht is our guest. Check out patristicpillars.com, earlychurchfathers.com. Those are his website. William, I think it was about 5 years ago. We go out and do talks. You do it. I do it. Some of the most interesting stuff happens after the talk, when people ask you questions or challenge you on stuff. And that's when I first started to notice. Maybe it was 5-6 years ago. I can't remember exactly. What do you think about the Second Vatican Council? Why are you defending the Second Vatican Council? I was like, I have never experienced this before. It was young people. It wasn't like old, how I feel about old people. I'm just kidding, old people. We love you. We love you, old people.
0: We love you.
1: I love people who say, I'm not old. You're only as old as you feel. And I go, it's not all about your feelings. But the young people started saying, I don't like the Second Vatican Council, or why did we have it, or what's wrong? Why did the church do this? And Can we just forget about it? You noticed that.
0: I did. I noticed that a kind of like a bad mantra became attached to Vatican II.
1: Yeah.
0: As if everything would be wonderful in the world if we got rid of Vatican II. Everything. You know, every problem in the church. I would have the ideal Catholic church and experience. I would have that Catholic church experience from antiquity if only we got rid of Vatican II. Now, that is the kind of mentality that I encounter. And the one thing that I hope we can do, and I pray we can do that today, Si, and going forward, is I hope we can dispel the myth that Vatican II was a council that introduced novelties that abandoned old teachings of the church.
1: Yeah.
0: I hope we can dispel that, because if you read the documents, Si, I have read them. I've read them in depth. I have read them with scholars, dialogue with scholars of the council in depth. And if people only knew how often Vatican II will hearken to older councils, if they only knew that, they'd be blown away. They've got to read the documents themselves.
1: Yeah. And they're, you know, they are readable. Like Lumen Gentium is not the easiest document of the council. And you can read, a normal person can read it and get what they're saying. It's not like you need a theology degree to read these documents.
0: Right.
1: You need a theology degree to get them wrong, but oh no, I'm sorry, I'm just teasing. Dan in Illinois, go ahead.
0: There you go.
1: What do you think about the Second Vatican Council? Dan, you're on the air.
11: Oh, hello.
1: Hello, yeah, Second Vatican Council?
11: Yes.
12: Well, tell them what you wanted to talk about, Dan.
11: We missed you. Okay. I had several questions.
1: Okay.
11: First of all, I am 82 years old. I lived through Second Vatican Council, and I lived quite a few years before Vatican Council. And my experience is I see churches closing in droves in St. Louis and in my archdiocese in Indianapolis. I see a lack of priests, where priests are now manning two and three parishes, where before Vatican Council, there were two or three priests in a parish. I see a very great disrespect for the Holy Eucharist, people coming into church and chit-chat like Jesus isn't even there. And then I hear a gentleman tell me that the Vatican Council has all these positive things. I'm not seeing that. I mean, granted, there are more Catholics in Africa and other Second World countries. I can see that. Third world countries. But I don't see the great movement forward here until about a year ago. I start seeing seminaries filling up and seeing multiple people coming into the church. But quite a few years before that ever happened. So.
0: Do you think
11: here in the United States,
0: Dan? Do you think that maybe your honest thoughts? I'd love your honest thoughts, brother. Do you think that maybe this growth in vocations and growth in church attendance could be as a result of the proper teaching of when Vatican II really does teach? You think that might be a possibility?
11: It took an awful lot of years to get to there. That is a possibility.
0: Well, it could have, but maybe Dan, maybe we failed for a bit in terms of proper catechesis. Maybe we failed, and that would be a real failure. But maybe once catechesis began to get sharper, what Vatican II really taught was being implemented, then people began to realize the growth in parishes and the growth in terms of vocations. Now, you mentioned that there was a dramatic decline. Thank the good Lord we're seeing an increase now, an increase in mass attendance in the religious life. But can you mention something, Dan, that I want to zero in on? You said, and I lament it the way you do, and Si does too. You mentioned how some people go into church, they have no regard for the Eucharist, no reverence at all. You're right, we live in a time where there are people like that. But I've got to tell you, Dan, that does not have anything to do with Vatican II, because if you read the documents, remember I mentioned four. I could have mentioned more, but I want people to get their toes wet by reading four of them. If you read one of them that I mentioned, Sacrosanctum Concilium, if you read that one, you're going to see that it calls for devotion to the Eucharist. So that clearly cannot be a bad fruit of Vatican II, people going to church and having less reverence. If Vatican II is telling you, you need to have great reverence for the body and the blood, rather it is people not following Vatican II. Because if we really followed Vatican II, it calls for incredible reverence for the Eucharist. It doesn't cause for people to go to Mass and be casual. No, it tells you our Lord is present, especially under the Eucharistic species, and it tells you the faithful should participate, conscious of what they are doing, and look at this, look at these words, Dan, with devotion, meaning you've got to recognize it is the body and the blood. Vatican II didn't put forth a less sacred vision of the Eucharist. Does that make any sense to you, Dan?
12: Yeah, and we're seeing that, but we're seeing the most emphasis. We just got back from the beatification. We're driving back.
1: Oh, praise God!
0: Praise the Lord! Beautiful.
12: Yes, it was the most wonderful experience. However, many of the people we ran into are very traditional Catholics that prefer traditional
13: Trinitarian mass.
12: Trinitarian type mass. And the ones that we see coming into the church are that way. The priests that we're seeing ordained are very conservative and would prefer to do away with the Novus Ordo mass.
0: Okay, now that could be a big problem, because the Novus Ordo is there is nothing wrong with it. And to say that they would rather do away with the Novus Ordo is a gigantic problem. Because to then say the Novus Ordo should be done away with would indicate there may be a defect in it, which would indicate that the Catholic Church has bound people to a defective mass, and that there is a massive problem that cannot happen, because our Lord promised the gates of hell would never prevail against the Church. The Novus Ordo is perfectly fine. There's nothing wrong with it. And you mentioned how I think you said Trinitarian. I think you meant Tridentine. I understand what you're trying to say, that there are a lot of people that love the Latin Mass and they're traditional. Let me be very clear. I love the Latin Mass. Cy loves it. We love every form of the Mass. But every valid Catholic liturgy, all of them are traditional, and they belong to our living liturgical tradition. We have the Roman Rite. We have the Byzantine Rite, which is ancient, the Maronite, the Chaldean, and the Coptic. There have been multiple ancient rites long before Vatican II, not only the Latin Mass. So to say that, well, they should do away with the Novus Ordo, that can be problematic, big time. So do we love the Latin Mass? We love it. It is ancient, venerable, a wonderful expression of Roman tradition. But to say traditional Catholic liturgy can be a bit misleading, because traditional Catholic liturgy is much bigger than just one missal or one form of the Roman Rite. There are multiple forms, and many of them are ancient, and they're beautiful expressions of the Mass.
1: I would suggest say something too, because you're coming back from the beatification, which praise God that we've had that. But Archbishop Sheen lived through these years and never stopped being a supporter of the Second Vatican Council. As much as he did reject when the crazy stuff happened, he called it out as crazy. But the council itself, he attended every session. He helped prepare in a significant way the document on missionary activity. And he always supported. So I think I'm glad that you were at his beatification, but the man himself did not see what I think a lot of other people now see, like that it was a failure. What do you make of that?
12: Oh, we do not feel the Vatican Council was a failure.
1: Gotcha.
12: We're very supportive of many things that came out of it. There were many things that were interpreted incorrectly, and there was much catechesis that was not done in a timely fashion.
1: Oh my goodness! I just want to say I think I agree with every single word you just said, And yeah, every single word you just said, I agree with. So I think we are agreeing. Dan, you wanted to say something, though. Go ahead.
13: There was a mass number of priests who wanted to be laicized right after Vatican II as well.
1: Yes.
13: And that was a downer, at least I thought it was.
12: Yeah, and there had, as you stated at the beginning of this talk with William, that, you know, there was a lot of liberalism that was happening before Vatican II that just exploded during the time of Vatican II. And so that caused this push for many priests wanting to become laicized, and we had, you know, just liberalism in itself.
1: I want to, but I can't because the music is playing. So we have to go. William charges us by the hour. We cannot keep him over. It's very low what he charges us. Extremely low. You'd be
0: Diet Coke, cold Diet Coke.
1: Yeah, give him a. When he comes here, we don't even send it to his house. When he comes here, he gets a cold Diet Coke. Dan and Mrs. Dan, I'm sorry I didn't catch your name. I apologize for that. But that was a very helpful conversation. William Albrecht, you are always helpful. Thank you for being here.
0: Thank you for having me, brother. Look forward to being back with all of you all again.
1: Earlychurchfathers.com. 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That'll do it for us. We'll see you tomorrow, God willing, right here on Catholic Answers Live.
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0: Well, good evening and welcome back to the Journey Home program. I'm your host, John Mark Grodi, here on EWTN. Once again, we have this great opportunity, this great privilege to come together to hear a story of faith and conversion. We're joined tonight by Mark DeYoung. He's a former Nazarene pastor, and you actually can find a written version of his story called an ongoing work of grace at ch.network.org/story. Mark, thanks for being here.
1: All right. Thank you, John Mark.
0: Good great to here. Have you here to share your story. When did you actually come into the church, Mark?
1: 2023, Easter Vigil. My wife and I came into the church.
0: Wonderful. Yeah. Wonderful. Well, I know we've got a long and winding road to cover tonight, but let's go back to the beginning. You grew up a Nazarene. Is that correct?
1: That's right. Born and raised Nazarene. My parents became Nazarenes after they both moved to Cincinnati. Both were Wesleyan or Methodist background. Okay. And I grew up in the Church of the Nazarene from a very young age. We were very involved. My family is really a family of faith. They're very devoted to Christ. So we were in church every time the doors were open. Mm-hmm. Sunday morning, Sunday night, Wednesday night for us. Revival meetings throughout the week, a couple of times a year. And I remember when I was 5 years old, we had these things called altar calls where you know, it was basically inviting people to come forward to commit their life to Christ.
0: Yeah.
1: And when I was 5 years old, I went and knelt at an altar and asked Jesus to forgive me. And I remember having this great sense of excitement, even at five. That I knew Jesus and that He had forgiven me, and it was in my little, you know, unsophisticated way, just really felt a wonderful closeness to God at that point.
0: Amen.
1: And you know, kept going to church throughout the years, and actually it was only a year later that I went forward to the altar again when I was 6 years old. And the Nazarene Church taught something called entire sanctification, which is a second work of grace, is what they call it. It's really where you totally devote yourself to Christ. And at that point, they basically believed that you could be completely free of sin. And you receive the Holy Spirit at that point. Now, we don't have to talk about the theological problems with that. Clearly, there are some. and I discovered that later in my life. But when I was 6 years old, I went back to the altar to pray for the Holy Spirit.
0: Yeah.
1: And that experience was completely different. I did not feel anything. And growing up in a church where feeling something is very important, I felt very let down, like I must not be worthy of what other people are receiving. And that really had put a mark on me at 6 years old, and I began to believe maybe I was not good enough. Maybe I was, you know, and when I continued through my young life, all the little mistakes you make as a kid, I felt condemned. And the preaching I heard kind of reinforced that. Now, that probably unintentional. It probably was just what I was hearing, not what they were saying.
0: Sure.
1: Even. And so that reinforced the idea of maybe I'm just not worthy, not good enough. But I continued through youth group, you know, and very involved in youth group when I was a teenager. We had a giant youth group, about 100 kids. I was a worship leader. I was playing the guitar by this point. That was my